0: the Lord redeems the material when he took on a human name, when he took on human flesh. So the fact that we have a physical representation within the church is almost always a really good thing. But it's funny, you know, as we've seen these misuses of the theology of like the material over time, I don't know that we call them a heresy, certainly a tragedy, like the iconoclast movement where you would say that I need to destroy all religious art because it pulls us away from the Lord. Like that's not how Jesus treated his body. So it's not how he treats the church. But we can err on one side or the other. It's kind of funny in the sometimes the common or the modern conflict between a contemporary or traditional the contemporary or modern expression of worship and prayer versus a traditional expression of worship and prayer. And oftentimes one of the criticisms of a traditional expression of worship and prayer is like, well, that experience of prayer was inauthentic that I saw in that contemporary worship setting, whether it's Catholic or non-Catholic, because there were theatrical lights and because there were fog machines and because there were all kinds of synthesized electronic instruments. Mm. And it's like, you know, we ought to remove the plank out of our own eye before we take the splinter out of our neighbor's eye and realize like the traditional expression of the faith is beautiful in its smells and bells, like
1: candles and incense.
0: You see, what's that church? I think it's in South America where there's like a giant sensor that's like the size of a VW bug that like shoots down this huge
1: aisle.
0: That's
1: wild.
0: It's incredible. And yeah, they've got this incredible, this massive sensor on a huge chain that goes to the top of the cathedral and they swing it up and down the entire church aisle, cathedral aisle.
1: That's unreal.
2: It's in Galicia or Galicia, Spain.
0: Thank you. It's in Spain.
2: It's Santiago de Compostela.
0: Anyway.
1: Oh, like St. James.
0: We have a rich tradition of really spectacular material things.
2: Yeah.
0: The organ is one of the it's one of the most invasive instruments ever created. Like when you hear someone really go into town on a pipe organ,
1: it fills the space.
0: It's an experience unlike any other.
3: You could hear the pipe organ from the Diocese of Columbus an hour away here at Sitterberg.
0: So and of course all these things are rich in their beauty, and when we take our focus off the Lord, they become an idol, mm-hmm. right? So yeah, the fog it can become an idol. The beautiful screens and synthesized instrumentation become an idol. The theatrical lighting can become an idol, and the candles can become an idol, and the censer can become an idol in the Cathedral de Santiago, and like all of this stuff, the music, the instrumentation, it can easily become an idol when it distracts us because we become more fascinated with the incidental things or even the sacramentals than we are with the sacrament, with the Lord himself.
3: Well, that's really good, Aaron, because I often think about the high production, even here at Damascus, where like we do lots of high production because we love to do things excellently. And so if we're going to do music, we're going to do music to the best of our ability.
0: Yeah.
3: And but I'm always like, man, is this too showy or is this too much? And but it is just a modern take of what we've been doing for 2,000 years as Catholics, just doing, like, if we're going to build a church, let's build a church, right? Like, let it resound the glory of God.
0: Yeah. Just a bit of trivia. So the smoke alarms at Damascus have gone off more consistently from the censer and incense than they have from the fog machines.
1: I think that's so important for us to keep into context, because it's just, we can so often say that whatever materialism has got wrong is whatever the person that's different than me is getting wrong about it. Mm-hmm. You know, like, whereas like the materialism goes in both directions. Like again, to your point, I love how you're using the idea of these incidental things. Yeah. That's at the basis of materialism. It's when I'm focusing more on the material than the subject.
3: Yeah.
1: It's when I'm focusing on like not the whole person, not the whole of creation, but the material thing. And I think it's fascinating for us in this season of the church to come to the table and actually just say, like, I have a preference, and here's where that preference can sway me. And like, because I think that allows us to begin to unify. Like what you just did, Aaron, it's like, yeah, you can totally see how these connect.
0: So what's the answer? Like, I don't think the answer, I guess there could be some answers, right? Well, maybe one answer for me in a particular season is that I just need to stop it all. I need to stop doing the lights. I need to stop doing the fog machines. I need to stop doing the incense. I need to only have mass, I don't know, silence, or I need to only pray in a way that is not pleasing to my senses. Like that might be a Band-Aid to try to fix a particular momentary problem.
1: Mm-hmm.
0: I think the better solution is to actually do the work that's necessary for me to actually look deeply in my heart and ask, like, okay, God, how can I allow these experiences to be an act of worship to you,
1: mm-hmm.
0: to set a stage and to create an environment of excellence where your name can actually be worshiped? Mm-hmm. Jesus, and you know, I love the phrase that we use here at Damascus is to create an environment of encounter. Like, we don't create the encounter,
1: mm-hmm.
0: but we can create create an environment that's intentionally developed to facilitate those moments of connection.
3: Yeah.
0: Mm-hmm. Right. I don't create friendships in my home, but I can create a place of hospitality that facilitates friendships more effectively than, I don't know, out in the cold woods.
3: I love how you're saying that, because as you said, take the plank out of our own eye before looking at the splinter in others, because you could say our Protestant brothers and sisters, while their worship spaces look so different than us and they emphasize different things than we do, they are attempting to create an environment of
0: inclusion. They're doing a great job at it.
3: Yeah, that is their yeah. Mm-hmm. And in the same way that through our beautiful cathedrals, we've attempted to create an environment of encounter. And they do it, and as you said, they do it in different ways. And both are necessary. And there's no need to say one is better than the other or one is good and one is evil.
1: The hosting analogy is perfect.
3: Yeah.
1: It's perfect because we would never suggest to someone who is hosting friends that their friendship with that person is inauthentic because of how well they decorated their house.
3: Yeah.
1: We would never say that. We would never say you set this up so that they would like you as a friend. It's like, well, no, I was just honoring the friendship. Mm-hmm. I was trying to do the best I could with the things
0: There's
1: I have.
0: No real friendship.
1: Right. I really like that analogy because I think that it does hold true, at least in my experience.
3: Well, even with as you were sharing, I was also thinking of just AMGG, the Jesuit saying all for the greater glory of God. Mm-hmm. And it's like, okay, so if we're going to play music, then for the glory of God, then we better do it to the best of our ability.
0: Yeah.
3: Right. And if we are going to anything we do, we should do to the best of our ability. Yeah. So if the Catholic Church wants to put have production arts in any way, if we want to do video, if we want to do design, do it for the glory of God to the best of your ability, AMDG. And I think that is it's funny because we look back and we don't have criticism in the past, or we don't see the people who built universities or hospitals and say, you went too extreme on that. But then we would look at modern day technology with the church and sometimes criticize it. And it's we're not building universities right now. We're building graphic designs. We're building video technology to glorify the gospel.
1: I can do my two cents.
3: I feel like I always go last. I'm sorry, guys. I got to get back.
1: Do you always go last?
3: Yeah. I feel very insecure about this. Can we talk about this later?
1: I think Dan and I can talk about it. I feel like I never go last. I get so excited. Can you restate the question, Jack, just to make sure I'm getting it right?
2: Can ministry become too materialistic or commercial?
1: Can ministry become too materialistic or commercial? Yeah, you were kind of laughingly saying at the beginning, Aaron. I think we all know that the answer to this is yes. But I think what the person is getting at is how do we know? Can ministry become that? And what's the line? And where are we at? I have this prayer that was introduced to me probably 5 years ago or so now. And I like using it regularly, especially in the area of ministry. And it goes something like this, paraphrasing, but Lord, never allow my anointing to outweigh my character. Never give me more than my virtue and character can withstand. And the reason that I love that prayer is because it keeps the first thing first. Lord, allow me to be totally dependent and devoted to you and let all the fruit come from there. Don't allow the fruit to come in and actually hinder my ability to build the virtue and things that I know you desire for me. I would say the same thing in the area of ministry. It's important to recognize where our heart is at. What's your heart posture? So if you're a leader of a ministry like we are, or if you're a leader of a youth group, or if you're just a leader within a group, within a ministry at a parish or something like that, I think regularly assessing, where's my heart at? What's my heart stance? Why am I doing this? Mm-hmm. Because the more that we do that, the more we connect with that foundational level. Lord, I'm doing this because I love you, because you introduced me to a way of life I never imagined possible. And I want to share with others that that's possible for them too. And the more we connect there, then everything we're doing, because, and we've talked about this, we were even saying this before the show a little bit and kind of our back and forth. But I've had this conversation with Aaron a decent number of times, but I have to watch myself because I get so boisterous to tell the story. But what I've recognized is as I've committed to kind of that prayer, the way that I want to tell the story of Damascus precisely from that, God's doing something unbelievable. And I want to steward that as excellently as possible, not because of material success, not because I want people to buy our product or spend money to come to camp. It's I want them at camp because they'll meet Jesus. Mm-hmm. I want them to come to camp because something's happening here that changed my life. And so I think that the line that I'm finding in this question is can it become too materialistic or consumerist? My answer would be yes, but if you allow your heart to regularly be checked on why you're doing the thing, don't mistake your desire to tell that story excellently and do excellent things around it to in fact be the detriment that we're talking about here. Does that make sense? So it's just don't put the cart before the horse. Allow yourself to recognize I'm in ministry because I want to bring people to Jesus. And if there's these things that I can do, like we do this, I think excellently. We have have an awesome design team and an awesome merch team that like designs t-shirts and like hats and things that people buy, sure, but they also tell the story of the gospel. Like they start conversations. They're evangelistic in their nature. Like, man, that connects to the heart of what we do at Damascus. So again, if we can continue to come back to the heart, I think it's the thing that keeps us from falling into what it might.
3: Brad, did you like the 90s Christian t-shirts that were like Coca-Cola, but it was like Christ the Rock?
1: What's funny is those are like coming back.
3: Oh no.
1: Like those get thrifted and put under a flannel and they're like cool.
3: That's true. Now they're vintage.
1: At the time I would have cringed at them, I think, but now, yeah, I'm kind of, I can find myself. I think that's good.
3: I like that. I think testing where your heart is critical and all of that.
1: Well, just in ministry, because ministry can become a popularity seeking contest and we do have to be careful of that, right? Like I just want to really be liked. I want the way that I present the gospel to really, really be affirmed. I want the way that we like to do ministry to be seen as the best. And it's like, no, get rid of all of that. Mm-hmm. Like, how can I serve you faithfully, God, and then champion the things you do as I serve you faithfully?
3: Mm-hmm. The element of like, can it be too commercial? So one of the things—
1: Commercial, sorry, I was saying consumers.
3: No, you're great. I'm sorry. I've been watching when you go places and people are selling Catholic goods, I think if you're going to sell Catholic goods, you really do have to like, are you just utilizing a niche market to make a dollar? And you did I think there's an element where Vatican II opened up the opportunity for lay ministry. But I feel like we have to be careful right now in America that we don't take lay ministry too far, where we just say, oh, I want to support my family and want to do Catholic things all day long. So I'm going to create a Catholic like commercial business and sell Catholic goods to Catholics because you really just have to ask yourselves, are you adding value? Are you actually changing? Like, is the way you're selling these goods or providing this service, is it true to what God intended for you in ministry, or is it needed? Like, do we need— I don't want to give any examples. No, there's just so many things I've seen being bought and sold over these years that it's just like, that is that neat? Like, did we need to do that?
1: Well, let's just go back to Vatican II. Like, is the thing that you're doing unto your holiness and mission, and is it helping others in holiness and mission? Mm-hmm. And are you attaching yourself to that? Because those are the guardrails that Lumen Gentium's given us. It's Lumen Gentium's not just saying, hey, do something and kind of like monetize it, right?
3: Yeah,
1: like Lumen Gentium saying like, like as lay people, like we need you in the trenches. And if you're going to be there, help people to embrace these calls to holiness and mission. And so any true call to ministry is a true call to do those things. Mm-hmm. So if you're in lay ministry, like you were kind of doing with—
0: That would be a terrible church document, by the way.
1: Why the nations?
3: Okay, I'll go. 2 cents. Boom, boom, boom. Can it be too materialistic or commercial? I love this question. I think it's really valuable to reflect on. And I think that... I guess I'll share some of the things I've seen that cause me caution. So I don't know if I have the like you said, of course, yeah. The things that cause me caution are when you go to Catholic conferences and it almost feels like a meat market, right? Like a lot of our listeners are young adults, and like you'll go to the Seek conference and you go through the expo, and sometimes I feel like it's like a meat market. And it's because you have so many different Catholic ministries there all competing for the same people, right? Mm-hmm. And there's one of two different ways to look at that. It's like, okay, we have all these expo booths and we're all trying to target the same group of people to get them to come into our ministries. And there's something valuable in that, but it really does— it goes back to what you're saying. Where's the heart, right? Like, so are we treating all these people like objects to get the ends that we desire? Or are we treating this as a platform like, hey, thank God we're coming together so that we can let people know and become aware of what options are out there for them. And you really can only control yourself in that, but it's always a little unsettling to me when it does feel like a marketplace as opposed to a place of genuine encounter. And I'm not suggesting that the Seek conference is that, or the Seek is at all responsible for that, right?
1: Yeah.
3: Or that any of those ministries are, but it's that environment that feels— it to me, it just feels like it could create that. And it's all these different conferences. I think we just have to be mindful of that and be careful of it, right?
1: Yeah.
3: And
1: then I think salesman-y in competition.
3: Yeah. Mm-hmm. Like it's not about
0: even
3: winning.
0: The phrase, the expo.
3: Yeah, exactly.
0: Exposition.
3: Yeah. Like, how do how do we create the best environment in those situations, I think is important. The other thing I see is brands. And I hate this because Damascus is a brand, right? But how do we as a ministry lift Jesus higher and have a brand at the same time? And I think it's just something to be mindful of and careful of. And do you need to create your own brand every time? So having written Dream Bigger, it's interesting how many conversations I've had with people who want to implement God's dream that he's put on their hearts. And it's so there's a section in that book that I wrote of, but I don't see a lot of this happening. The element of having a dream that God's put on your heart is to say, is this already in existence? And can I get behind someone else doing this, right? Or like, do I need to start my own ministry? Or do I want to partner and bring my gifts and talents into a ministry that someone's already doing it like this? The church actually even does this with religious communities, is before you can start a new order, you almost have to give evidence to the church that this is a unique charism. It's not like, oh, I've been doing like, I couldn't start an order that is focused on service to the poor and poverty and simplicity and poverty, chastity, obedience, and wears a brown habit, you know, like, because they'd be like, well, your spirit, your charism is Franciscan. So become Franciscan. And I do think there is a little bit in the church right now, the risk in this of a founder's desire, if you will, where everyone wants to start their own thing, as opposed to saying, hey, what exists and can I get behind what exists and really give my gifts to what exists? And I think that would actually help the church move further faster. Think about the pro-life movement. If the pro-life movement would have been a little more focused on collaborating together and having one or two ministries, but it, like, whenever you see the pro-life movement, you see like 10 different pro-life apostolates. And then these 10 different apostolates are all going after the same donors. And then, and they're almost diluting each other's work, as opposed to saying, hey, we're all pro-life. How do we accelerate this work together, as opposed to the fact that you were really passionate about starting your own pro-life thing, and then you ended up usurping other resources that, and everyone needs marketing, and everyone needs fundraising, and everyone needs the people doing the work and training. What if we all work together?
1: Yeah. Well, the other thing is, and we can save that for a later conversation, but what that does also is it builds an insular ecosystem whereby I'm using a Catholic marketing agency, and so is all the other pro-life people, and then we're all just kind of like hanging out together, and then like in the name of evangelization.
0: Then we need Catholic marketing agencies.
1: Yeah, totally. Yeah, right. Yeah. Well, but that's the thing is, I think there's good in it, but again, we're just kind of hitting the nuances. Like I'm in this place. Well, I think what I can say is what you're saying, Dan, is a huge part of my testimony. Like a huge part of my desire after my conversion is like these are the things I want to do. Like I want to live in the heart of the renewal because I believe in it. It changed my life. I want to bring people into a knowledge that the Holy Spirit is alive and at work. I want that to especially happen with high schoolers and college students because that's where my heart's at. And I didn't see many ministries doing it. And I remember having conversations with both of you where you were like, hey, we're really going to try to do something like that. Like we think that college age young adult missionaries serving high schoolers and middle schoolers really, really works. And I remember wrestling in my senior year of college with this like, man, but I'm really talented. Like I could do something and that would be awesome because then at the end of my life, I get to say, that's what I did. And there was this huge like grace that the Lord gave me in that season to really kind of like nip at that and ask me, to your point, Dink, if Aaron and Dan are going to try to do this, and even if this doesn't make it past Christmas, like why would I not try to do it with them? Like that doesn't make it. Literally the only answer there is pride. Like the only possible answer, if I'm finding charism alignment, mission alignment, formation alignment, passions that are the same, it's like the only reason is because I want to do something better than them. And what I find often is that the world's division has gotten into the church instead of the church's unity into the world. That like we're actually made to submit to one another like that, to actually come together to see what can happen. And I often, and we've quoted that on the show before, but people will ask me like, what do you think is the reason that Damascus has seen the growth that it's seen? And I often kind of like laughingly say, well, I can certainly tell you it's not because of us three. No, I'm just kidding. But honestly, I do say that sometimes. But what I do say is like, well, it's because no one left. And it's because the people that showed up, they stayed. And almost all of them could go and start their own. Like we know all of them, right? And there's a real power to that. So again, if you're thinking about this, like I like as one of the enemies to this commercialism, imperialism, being dependency and submission and union, like, like, hey, how can what I'm doing come into alignment with what you're doing? I don't care who gets credit. Like, I just, this is what is on my heart. What are you guys doing? I think it could be awesome. Yeah,
0: that's
1: could be really awesome. Explained. Yeah.
0: Okay. I think we solved it.
1: Yeah, that's it.
3: Wow. It was a struggle in the biblical times. This is why Jesus fashioned a whip and destroyed the marketplace outside the temple. So this is a temptation that has been with us since the beginning. I like it because it says that Jesus said he didn't go pick up a whip. Scripture says he went and like fashioned one.
1: Yeah, he braided it like he made
3: it's,
1: it.
3: Yeah, it's like, wow, he was intent. This was, there was some forethought. He's like, I am angry at this.
0: How long does it take to make a whip?
3: Yeah, I don't know. I mean, I haven't done it. We should.
1: Well, and don't make my father's house a marketplace. Worth reflecting on.
3: Yeah, it is. And I think the, as you said, Brad, it's in character. And so in what ways have I made it a marketplace?
1: Yeah,
3: and in what ways do I need to be checked?
1: Yep.
3: All right, can you give us a mission for the week, Brad?
1: Yeah, man, this one is actually kind of challenging for me. I think what I would offer is this week, if you are a person who is engaging in ministry in your life, and I'll have one if you're not, but if you're engaging in ministry in your life and you're really like, I love what's going on here, I would invite you, look into other people that are doing the work you're doing and take some kind of step to connect with them. I'm not saying that you have to stop what you're doing and start doing what they're doing, but just connect with them. Like, hey, I saw that you're doing pro-life stuff too, or hey, I saw that you're doing youth ministry stuff too, or hey, I saw you were doing college age stuff too. And then if you're not in ministry, but you are about the work of mission, which is why you're listening to this show. And if you didn't know that that's what you were about, you should be about it now. So if you're about the work of mission and you have something on your heart, I would encourage you to like actually share that passion with someone in your life, maybe someone in your house, someone at work, and just begin seeing who aligns with that passion, because that mission was not made for you to do alone, but rather for you to connect with other people and do. So if you're in ministry, figure out another ministry that does something similar to you, reach out intentionally in whatever way you can to start building that, because that'll let your mission go further faster. And if you're just living your lay life and mission is a part of it, find conversations that you can have around the passions you have, so you can start seeing who else has those and you can start doing mission more effectively.
3: That's great. If you do the mission of the week, it would be awesome if you sent in comments on how you did the mission of the week.
1: Beyond@damascus.net. Email us.
3: Aaron, can you close us in prayer?
0: I will. In the name of the Father and the Son and the Holy Spirit. Amen. Jesus, we love you and we trust you. We thank you, God, for keeping our church safe for all of the history that we've known it and beyond. We pray, God, that you'll continue to keep your church safe. And in all the ways that we become fascinated by the animals, God, we pray that you just really infuse us with a purity of heart that we can put you first. Amen.
1: Amen.
0: In the name of the Father.
3: Amen. Hey, you have been listening and watching Beyond Damascus, the show where encounter meets mission. And we're just grateful for your listenership. We pray that you would share this episode with anyone that you think is too materialistic or commercialized.
1: Just to completely judge them.
3: Just share with them and be like, hey, this made me think of you. You're materialistic. Just kidding. But if it edified you,
1: don't send it to us.
3: Yeah, if it edified you and you thought Aaron said some really smart things that you want to pass on to others, so pass it on to others. And all of that goodness. We want to remind you as we close today that
1: mission makes sense.
3: Yeah. S-E-N-T-Z.
1: I emphasize the T. It's got a couple spellings.
3: It's
1: a play on words.
3: C Y S C.
1: Get it?
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2: The question of the week is, how do I love a person as they are while having greater hopes for their conversion?
1: Love it.
0: How do I love a person as they are while having greater hopes for their conversion? That's a great question. Mm-hmm. Thanks for asking.
1: I'm doing it. All right, 2 cents in the jar. How can I love someone as they are and maintain hope for their ultimate conversion? I'm also paraphrasing that. I should probably just write it down. But I think when I love this question because I love the quote that I once heard, that God couldn't love you more than he does right now, and he loves you too much to keep you that way. And it always kind of reconciled some things that had been at war in me of like trying to get my mind around, like, okay, is God like developing me, or is God like appreciating me exactly as I am? Well, the question, those are mutually synonymous. Mm-hmm. And when I hear this question, I think that the answer I come to is deepen relationship. So like the way that you can love someone as they are and maintain hope for the conversion that they're on the path towards, or that you at least hope they are on the path towards, yep, is by deepening your relationship with them, because it allows you to do two things. The first is that as we deepen our relationship with the people in our lives, we have an opportunity to celebrate them exactly as they are. You get to see them just like come alive when they're sharing about a new thing they're doing at home, or a new thing that they were able to achieve at work. Like, you're just able to celebrate them and really honor exactly where they are right now, without casting aside the areas where they're growing, but you're able to celebrate, which is where the second, I think, part comes in, which is also to challenge. The more that you deepen relationship, the more you have the opportunity to challenge the person, not based on some like artificial interpretation of who you think they should be, but when you're in a relationship with someone, you know what they're wanting to work on. You're knowing where they want to grow. And as you're in relationship, you have the opportunity to actually challenge and say, hey, I know that you and I have talked about growth in this area. Can I share something with you that I've been observing, or can I share something with you that I saw? And the more that we can find relationships and be the sort of person that relates to others where we can celebrate and challenge, I think the better we are universally. So I would say deepen relationship would be my answer to the question. That's how you love someone as they are and maintain the hope for the conversion that they're on the path towards. And in relationship, we get to celebrate, which loves them as they are, and challenge them, which loves them as they can be.
3: I love that. Yeah, one of our missionary mindsets here at Damascus is to be toilet plungers. And it's because we have lots of toilets here at camp and all the middle schoolers. But I think the component of toilet plunger that I love, that to have a toilet plunger mentality, is that I'm going to do the dirty work. And where I have found that to be the most challenging for me is I need to do the dirty work in a relationship, right? That it's like, oh, okay, there's actually, so that challenging is sometimes like, it's not like, it's uncomfortable, right? And I think there is an element of like, what in this relationship of love I have, how am I going to approach this hard conversation to challenge someone to grow? And I think those often are the areas where it's like, okay, I've got to like get myself psyched up, like before I like am with this person and say like, all right, like you don't want to do this. Your flesh is going to actually recoil and be nervous to actually name the areas that you want to challenge them in. But then once you name it and you actually do put forth that challenge, it can lead to breakthrough. Mm-hmm. And I think sometimes we're just so afraid that we want to love them where they're at, that we don't take the next step to actually push them to grow. And so maybe we sometimes accidentally err on the side of loving them where they're at without ever utilizing the relationship collateral that we have to challenge them.
1: Yeah, that's right. Well, I also, if I can just build off what you're saying, I wonder what you think about this too, Aaron, because I think you do this really well. But like, I think celebrating for some people is natural, and some people work on it, because I think mm-hmm. sometimes we can be just as uncomfortable celebrating people.
3: That's true.
1: Where it's like, I actually have just seen you as someone who's partnering with me and getting something done, and you frustrate me because you're a limitation to that sometimes. Mm-hmm. And so it can actually be hard sometimes to go, actually, every weakness, I think this is a truism. It probably doesn't carry into sin, but like almost every like natural strength or weakness you see in someone, it has a countervailing point. So like someone that doesn't speak as confidently as you might want them to. It's mm-hmm. like, yeah, but they listen incredibly well. Or someone that is really able to articulate their thoughts, but they're not the best at listening entirely to what the person across from them is saying. You can see how like those have those dynamics. And yeah, I think that there are going to be those people. And I think more people, probably to your point, Dan, struggle with that challenge. But I also think it can be a struggle to celebrate. And so that's why as you deepen the relationship, you're practicing both of those areas. Mm-hmm.
0: You know? Two thoughts there. So the first is, I think it's a matter of discipline. So I've got to discipline myself to be willing to celebrate people. I know I've shared it, it's been a number of years since I've shared that on this show, but I made a commitment in prayer, and I've kept it for the most part, mm-hmm. right? At one point, a number of years back, that whenever the Lord prompts me with like thinking a generous thought about somebody or a petition about somebody, that I'm just going to pick up my phone and reach out to them and let them know.
1: Yeah.
0: Or if I'm in the room with them, I'm going to say something about it. And that commitment has created so many good opportunities to open that door. And again, it's a matter of building a discipline, because how many times do you engage in a conversation with somebody and they say something, you're like, oh, I was just thinking about that. Or gosh, that was on my mind 3 days ago. I wish I would have said something. And I've become more keenly aware of that since I made this discipline, because now when I catch myself saying that, I'm like, dang it, Lord, I was disobedient. I thought it, I should have said it, because I said I was going to say it and I didn't say it.
1: Yeah, yeah. Well, both of those things are just like, they're both the challenge point that you're talking about and the celebrate point that you're talking about, Aaron. They're like you said, they take discipline and intentionality, and it takes me getting outside of myself. That can always be uncomfortable in some way, shape, or form. So it does just take me, and I think especially when you're involved with someone often. So if the person asking this is even asking about a spouse or something like that, yep. How often can we go I'll just speak for me. How often can I go days or even weeks without like celebrating the things in my spouse that I'm taking for granted? It's like, oh my gosh, like who you are right now is awesome. And me and you both know that you're wanting to grow in areas, and you know I want to grow in areas, but like, mm-hmm. man, let me take the time to invest in this relationship so that we can celebrate and challenge each other mm-hmm. into the wholeness that we're pursuing.
0: Yeah, that's great. That's great. Let me toss in some two cents here.
3: So, awesome. Dan, I was ready to toss.
1: I saw the competition.
0: Sorry, yeah. I got you. I came for you. I love these conversations about evangelization, because it's so tempting in the context of evangelization to make a person into an object rather than a human being. That when I evangelize people, like that makes it sound like evangelization is an activity that I perform on some object. Mm-hmm. Like, no, evangelization is a process of relationship that I engage in with another person. And we need to remind ourselves about that. Like the lost are not objects that need to be saved. Like the lost are people that we need to be in relationship with. And I think when it comes to loving another person as they are, while having hope for their conversion, the question is asked beautifully, because it puts the process in proper orientation. And as long as we maintain that orientation, I feel like we're in good shape. Like I need to be convicted that in loving the person as they are, that ultimately the fruit of that love is in fact evangelization. Why? Because I need to understand that what is evangelization? It's bringing someone into relationship with the Lord. Who is God? God, like the Holy Spirit, the person of love. My job is to bring the people I love into relationship with love, mm-hmm. is to bring the people that I love into an encounter with real and authentic love. And I think sometimes there's a fear or maybe a misunderstanding that in order to engage someone in relationship with God, I need to be the one responsible for sanding off all the rough edges in their life. And I need to be the one responsible for fixing all the issues that I see and for correcting all the sinful behaviors that I see. But like, do you know that it's the Lord's job to actually convict of those behaviors? It's our job to bring people into a relationship with the person of love. Mm-hmm. And I think, I don't know, there's a lot of nuance to how it is that I live that in the process of my life. And certainly there's challenge. Like, you know, I've had really, really hard conversations with people who are struggling with how do I love and support this family member who's engaging in a lifestyle choice very different from what I know to be true? Mm-hmm. How do I preach truth, but preach truth in love? I think there's all kinds of meaningful process that we have to go through through to learn those skills and to discern those situations. But at the end of the day, like, I need to remember my job is to remove every barrier to this person encountering the life-changing love of God.
1: Mm-hmm. Yeah.
0: And I can really trust and have faith that when that happens, that type of love is what transforms behavior.
1: Amen. Yeah.
3: Yeah. I was trying to think when I first heard the question, Jack, can you repeat how it's said?
2: How do I love a person as they are while having a greater hope for their community?
3: Yeah. So I thought to myself, well, how did Jesus do that? And he just loved them where they are. Like, I think as you're saying, Eric, it's a matter of love, and I'm going to love you here, and then I'm going to love you here, and then I'm going to love you here. Like, it's as the person is growing, and like every person is aiming to grow, right? No person is sitting stagnant. Like, very, very few people. Like, that, it just, everyone is self-reflective and working towards bettering themselves. Not everyone, but the majority of people have goodwill.
1: They have something they're working towards. Whether it's oriented this way or that way is a different question, right?
3: So you could assume they also want their own good for themselves, and they want their own greatness for themselves. And so I'm just going to love you, period. And I think that, I guess that's, it sounds like that's what you're saying, Aaron, just like that Jesus just loved the person in front of them. And then whenever they were in front of him again, he just loved them where they are. Mm-hmm. And that love in and of itself is

0: Do I sell? And again, not in like a wrestle. I give that to the Lord. I'm not speaking it as an anxiety, because it's not that, but it is a complication of like, oh, I know you and I see what your heart is in this, but what you're doing from that heart, like that's not who you are, but you have it so tightly wound to who you are. And we fall into this all the time, even in the church, right? Like I am what I do. Like, so I am my good works or whatever. Like, no, I'm a beloved son, and Lord, I give my life to you every day. Use me as you will. Right. But it's hard. And maybe I'm just speaking, and you can comment if you're wrestling with the same thing, or if you think that this is overblown, but I do think there's a real wrestle in the church when we use language like love the person,
1: yeah,
0: with where they are and with what they do is. And
1: I agree.
0: How do you separate or keep together? Or like, yeah. I think there's even the
2: tension of like, how do I love, which means you're asking, well, what does love look like in this situation? Right. I know like a big part of what people struggle with is when they're friends with someone who's living a sexual lifestyle or lifestyle. Yeah. Some kind of a lifestyle that is against church teaching. And that's all of a sudden. And then that question becomes, well, how do I actually love? I remember when my dad was engaged, right. And to get remarried, and it was like, oh my gosh, like, how do I love him in this? And you're like, you're really asking, well, what should I do in this complicated situation? And, you know, I think it's really important that we have a relationship with the Holy Spirit. Because if you're looking for other people, you can look for advice on how to love in those tough situations, but you really need to have, you need to be rooted in the interior voice of God giving you instruction, because every situation is so nuanced that it's impossible to give direction on that, right? And the church doesn't give direction on how to pastorally relate to someone in a certain situation, right? That's not the goal of our moral teaching. It's like, the moral teaching is meant to be the sidelines, if you will, the game field that we're playing in. But then how to care for people who are outside of those sidelines, it's a place of, man, I need to listen to God and allow him to speak to me on how I'm called to love this person in this given situation, which is challenging.
0: It is.
2: It's really challenging.
0: I completely agree with you, Dan. I know after I asked that question, Aaron, you had a response too. I think it's helpful. I think people that are listening, like, this is a real life thing. I think, yeah. I think it could be so easy, like as a podcast host, to come out and go, here's the solution. Answer. Like here's where object is and subject is. And here's how it's like, man.
1: Well, let me instead just pose my wrestle. Okay. We've talked about on the show before that like there was a time in, each of our experiences in a different way where we heard the radical, miraculous ministry of Jesus from scripture. And we said, Lord, why am I not seeing, like, allow me to see this. And that type of faith has been transformative in the work that we do. And we are seeing miraculous work in the way that we're engaging with, through ministry and prayer. And praise God for that. When I look at Jesus and the way that Jesus loved, he didn't walk onto the scene, more often than not, and say, oh, you dirty sinner, like I'm gonna call out these terrible things that you did. But it was through a seeming relationship of complete acceptance, at least from what scripture tends to show us, that actually prompted a complete transformation of lifestyle. So the end result was a radical change of behavior, but that result came from an encounter with Jesus. And scripture at least doesn't give us the full account of, what was the conversation that happened? Was there ever a conversation about, like, I love you and I want to come eat at your house, but that tax collecting stuff, like, that's really bad news. Mm-hmm. And we need to work that out. That's not what we see.
0: Well, it's never what he leads with.
1: What we see is just that there was a complete love without exception, and that love actually prompted the interior transformation of a person. Mm-hmm. And I've not experienced that kind of fruit come from the way that I or others love in the context of ministry.
2: Yeah.
1: And I wonder if we actually have the faith for that.
0: Yeah, that's a great question.
2: Well, Aaron, I love that you're saying that, because to eat in the house of a sinner was against Mosaic law.
0: Yeah.
2: You couldn't do that because they were unclean. And so, and eating was such a sign of community.
0: Fellowship.
2: Community. Yeah. So you were accepting their invitation.
0: You were a fellow with sinners.
2: Yeah. Yeah. And so it was scandalous. It was almost as if Jesus loved in a way that was baffling, yeah. Right? And you don't see corrective words used or not. We could speculate with that, but his actions were definitely baffling.
0: Yeah.
2: And I think that, but they weren't always the same with every person. And I've been paying attention. And so there, it is Jesus ministers through the Holy Spirit. And so it is
0: to the subject that's in front of him.
2: And so only the Holy Spirit can really guide us on how to love the

0: the individual
1: in the way that they need loved. So there is no prescript of like, oh, you have to just love them in their sin, or oh, you have to call them out on their sin. There's no prescript. It's what the Holy Spirit mm-hmm. tells you to do in that relationship with that person.
2: And yeah.
3: I agree, Dan, except for the model that Jesus shows. And yeah. from what I perceive from the model that Jesus shows is things happened rapidly and he showed love in a moment and that love resulted in a conversion immediately.
2: I do. I agree.
3: I've just never seen that kind of love.
2: I completely agree with you. I actually gave a talk one time. It used different words than I used in my two cents, but like I called it cherished and challenged. Every time Jesus encounters someone, he cherishes the moment with them. Like he's in it. He sees them as they are. He does at the end though. Like imagine like even tax collectors, like at the end, what we see is his love transforms them. And then afterwards he says, go and sin no more. Like he gives this instruction, but it's always ascending out. Like, so it's always like at a,
1: but to be fair to Aaron's point, that isn't true. He doesn't always say go and sin. Only in one context does he say go and sin.
2: Doesn't he say it to Zacchaeus and then he says it to Bartimaeus and then he says it to the man at the
1: portico? Okay, maybe, yeah.
2: I don't know that to be true in my brain, the way I've memorized it. But the reason I'm saying it that way is because I think there is something about instructing the ignorant after they have a change of heart. Yeah. So like all I'm saying is like I agree and I don't claim to know the order, mm-hmm. but when I called it that, it was because I used a few scripture verses and I might be wrong. So someone can fact check me. But
1: chances are,
4: go and sin no more is from the Lady in Adultery.
1: But is there more?
4: I'm trying to find.
2: Yeah, I'm pretty sure there is. But regardless, like what he does unequivocally, he doesn't come in and challenge right away.
1: Yeah.
2: He cherishes, he loves, he sees conversion of heart, and then he instructs ascending forth. Like he'll say like,
3: unless you're a Pharisee, then you're screwed.
2: Yeah, then you're challenged. No, this is really good. I love it.
1: Yeah, what baffles me is when he doesn't challenge. That's what kind of baffles me. Of like, oh wait, he didn't say, you know, like that's what kind of gets me. Of like, okay,
2: does he ever just sit?
1: Yeah. That's what's been baffling me. Is like, oh, okay.
2: He doesn't send forth.
1: Not always.
2: Okay.
1: But maybe that is because in that situation the conversion was
3: so evident.
2: Yeah.
1: All right, can I
2: fair
1: go?
2: Enough, fair enough.
1: Woo! I'm gonna throw this. Okay, my two cents. How do I try to love a person where they're at when I see that they're in a place where I want to move them forward? What I've learned to do is I ask the simple question of how can I help grow them closer into a relationship with God? And I know that does kind of seem strange, but it's a very good benchmark for me because every single person, whether they're an atheist or a devout Christian, it has the ability to take another step towards growing closer to God. And so as I'm dialoguing with them or as I'm relating to them, that's what I'm asking is like, what will help them move a little bit closer to God? And I have found sometimes people who are atheistic or agnostic, it's actually having conversations about the transcendentals, like having conversations with someone about, well, who do you need to forgive? And because forgiveness is of God. And so if I can help them move towards forgiveness, I'm helping them move or having a conversation with them about mercy and or a conversation about, hey, how could you grow in peace right now? I see that there's a lot of disturbance. How can you get peace in your heart right now? And so even with an atheist, I can move them closer to God because these attributes of God are God, right? Like God is peace. God is mercy. God is goodness. And so I'm helping put them in a direction towards him or even something simple of like people who I know are kind of agnostic, but or not serious Christians, like maybe just nominal. I will often ask them to pray for me when I'm going through a situation because it's I know they love me. So if I can ask them, hey, I'm going through this. Would you mind praying? My hope is that they will actually turn to God in prayer. And now all of a sudden they're taking the step towards prayer. And or in that situation where they're in their life, like if they're in a lifestyle sin, right? Maybe it's you're in college. You have some friends that are cohabitating. You're like, oh my gosh, am I going to go to them and tell them to like, hey, you're sinning and stop cohabiting? Maybe you don't feel called to do that. Maybe the step is, okay, how can I help my friend who's in a lifestyle sin? How can I help them grow closer to God? And when you get away from the action that you want to improve, and I think this is important, when you get away from the action that you want to improve to your core question being, how do I help improve their relationship with God? Then evangelization becomes very easy. And I think love becomes easier because now I'm no longer so concerned about their actions or their sinful behavior. I'm dealing with who they are today, and I'm asking, how do I help you grow closer to God? And if they're growing, and you could easily say, okay, yes, but if they cut that sin out of their life, then they're going to grow closer to God. But I really, I think I think cutting sin out of your life is the manifest result of a relationship. So cutting sin is never going to happen unless I actually help improve the relationship. And as you said, Aaron, just let it's the Holy Spirit's job to convict them of sin and righteousness. And so help that relationship. And really, when I'm stressed about it, I often realize I'm looking at things that are of less importance than the intimacy with God. And so when I boil everything down to what is your current relationship with God and how do I help improve that, I'm able to take action regardless of what the circumstance is.
2: Yeah. That ties really well into what Aaron was saying too, Dan, mm-hmm. right? Like, it just like, I haven't seen that in my life. I haven't seen myself love in a moment so profoundly that I see someone like change their action. I'm just reflecting on like, man, that's a real call on to me. If the one that I want to follow and be like is Jesus, like that is what we see regularly. And I looked up some of those verses I was quoting, and I think you guys are right. He's sending them out differently than how he sends out the woman caught in adultery, which is what you were saying, Jack, is like with Zacchaeus, he says like salvation has come to this house because this man repented and is going to pay back. But I think when I was saying cherish and challenge, like his presence challenged him into a lifestyle change. And then he's like, salvation mm-hmm. has come to this house. With Bartimaeus, he says, go your way. Your faith has saved you. So it's like, he's seeing conversion and then mm-hmm. he's challenging them to go from that place. And so you're right. It's not always sin no more, which again, that's worth sitting with. So if you're listening, that's worth sitting with. I'm just wrestling with like maybe we just stay here. I think like, if you're asking this question, it might be good to just know that this is a really good wrestle to have. Like, it's a really good wrestle. It's a great question because mm-hmm. it at least shows that you're prioritizing the love of the person. That like, you're a person who has fallen in love with Jesus, and you know he's the way, the truth, and the life. And you know that he has a way that's better than any ways the world can offer us. And you want that for everyone in your life, but you also love that person. And mm-hmm. so it's this, I think it's a really good question. I think it's worth wrestling with.
1: Can I give a little testimony? And then I'll do a mission of the week after that.
2: Yeah, please.
1: When Aaron and I were in college, we had a friend who had been involved in our youth group and then had left youth group and stuff. And I was trying to figure out how to get her to come to our college prayer nights. And my invitations weren't necessarily working. And we went to a party that she was at, right? And we weren't really people who visited like college parties where there's mm-hmm. a bunch of like wildness and stuff. And we just went and we goofed off. We like made ourselves the goofs of this party. But I asked her, I said, I'll go to this party if you'll come to our prayer meeting. You know, it was kind of like, I'm going to go with you. And then will you come with us? And then she and her friends ended up coming to our prayer meeting as well. And it was like a profound conversion experience for her, where at that prayer meeting, she came back to the Lord, went to confession. She's like a religious sister now, like she actually entered. And but I think it was one of those, like, I think going to the party and entering into her way of life, if you will, it dismantled the frustration. Like I went where
3: perceived judgment.
1: Yeah. There wasn't judgment. Thanks, Aaron. And I think it's a matter of eating. I think as Catholics, as Christians, we often just ask people to come to our stuff. And we're thinking, how do I get them into the church, as opposed to thinking, how can I bring the church to them? Yeah. And that's been like a big thing for me lately. I've been, we often in our evangelization mindset, we're like, how do I bring Jesus to others, versus just saying, how can I discover Jesus in others? And there is, when I'm like, okay, I'm going to go and discover Jesus in them. And I'm going to go into their way of life and be with them at their table, then invite them to my table. I think that's a different kind of ministry that we see modeled by Jesus, but not modeled by many in the church. And so for the mission of the week, I think it would be very simple of, if there's a person you're trying to minister to and you've been trying to bring them along into the faith, ask yourself, what is their table? And how can I go sit with them at their table and be with them first and foremost at their table, and take an action of that? And it could be as simple as like, oh, hey, I want to get kids to my youth group. Well, I'm going to go to their basketball game and cheer for them because what they care about matters. And then maybe I'll earn the right to invite them to my table as well.
2: I love that.
3: That party was pretty funny. It was a terrible experience.
2: Hey, but fruit, man.
3: Well, yeah, they were, there was a game of beer pong. pong happening at the table.
2: Yeah.
3: At the party. And we must have been under 21. Either that or we were just refusing to drink.
1: I think we were just refusing to drink. So,
2: in the context.
3: So we found a container of ancient fake bacon bits in the pantry.
1: They were like expired by 5
2: They've
1: years
2: been there
1: plus.
2: Three different tenants.
1: Yeah.
3: So we played beer pong, and if the we said we'll play beer pong, but it's got to be bacon bits.
2: Bacon bits.
1: So there was no beer, it was just the bacon bits. Aaron and I were going back and forth, and the whole party was freaking out because we were like chugging these bacon bits, and we're like each time like unable to like we're like falling to the ground like dying. Yeah, that was pretty good.
3: I want to pray for us today.
1: That's well, good.
3: Just along this topic, not about bacon bits, but
1: no.
3: I've never prayed in faith for that type of love, a love that transforms in a moment.
1: Mm-hmm.
3: And what I find myself struggling with, you know, in this conversation is that in every relationship that I can think of where it's like, I need to play the long game and I need to show them love. I'm measuring conversion, like success, encounter with Jesus in months or years or decades.
1: Mm-hmm.
3: And I don't know if that's sufficient.
2: Yeah.
3: So I want
2: to love them doesn't mean that you have to journey with them for 20 years in that love. Like
3: yeah.
2: Sometimes
3: I mean, what if
2: transforms?
3: The Lord actually just wanted to do it and equip us with a love that we thought was impossible.
1: Yeah.
3: So that's what I'm going to pray for. I pray for you in the name of the Father and the Son and the Holy Spirit.
2: Amen.
3: Amen. God, we've seen you do the impossible things. And even here on this campus and through the ministries of Damascus, and certainly in the context of the church, like we are a church that believes miracle. And the way that you loved was miraculous. And Jesus, the way that you loved didn't just produce healings and signs and wonders. It produced the rapid and often immediate transformation of a person's life. And Jesus, I pray for a redemptive gift that you would offer to the church. And that as we listen today, that we would receive in faith from you the ability to love like you loved. And Lord, that you would just charge our love of one another to the point where it would prevent that immediate fruit. God, that we would be able to receive testimonies even here on this show of the way that, yeah, I loved. I went and sat in the bar or the gas station or the car or wherever the case may be. But this time it produced immediate transformation when a person looked at me in a different way and said, I need what you're carrying. So Lord, we receive that and we pray that you would give us the faith and the confidence to be able to trust you. Jesus, pray. Amen.
2: Amen.
3: Father, and the Son, and the Holy Spirit.
2: Amen. Friends, thanks for joining us. This has been Beyond Damascus, the show where encounter meets mission. We hope that you encounter Jesus through the conversation today, and we pray that you would join us on mission here this week. If you ever encounter questions that you have in the faith that are leaving you short of the mission you know you're called to, we would invite you to send those to us. You can send those to us in the comments here or at beyond@damascus.net. Last but certainly not least, if this episode blessed you and you know someone in your life that might benefit from listening to episodes like this, share this with them and subscribe so this message can go further, faster. And we always want to remind you, and let me be the first to initiate this with us three, that mission makes sense. All right. Well, we had fun with that. God bless you guys. We'll see you next week.
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0: Join us all this month in our devotion to the Holy Rosary, one of the most cherished prayers of the Catholic Church. 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
5: At Billings Catholic Radio, we align our prayer intentions with that of the Holy Father, Pope Leo XIV. The Pope's prayer intention for October is for mental health ministry to be established throughout the Church, helping to overcome the stigma and discrimination of persons with mental illnesses. Let us pray. Christ, our Lord and great physician, your earthly ministry displayed the compassion that you have for our souls, bodies, and minds. The wounds of the mind afflict many people, and they could only be treated by your ever-dependable mercy, exercised through the assessment of trained professionals who seek to glorify your kingdom. We pray that, as you had promised that we shall do greater things, you shall bless the Church in its healing ministry and outreach, so that the Church shall be a hospital of the soul, the body, and the mind. We offer thanksgiving and praise in the name of the Father, and of the Son, and of the Holy Spirit. Amen. Thank you for joining us in prayer today.
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10: 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Cardinals, our Holy Father, our families, our neighbors, everybody who has a hard time living the truth or preaching the truth. We all need that extra strength of prayer.
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11: This is Father Hugh Gillespie. The month of October is dedicated to the Holy Rosary. Let us pray. In the name of the Father, and of the Son, and of the Holy Spirit. Amen. Hail Mary, full of grace. The Lord is with thee. Blessed art thou among women, and blessed is the fruit of thy womb, Jesus. Holy Mary, Mother of God, pray for us sinners, now and at the hour of death. Amen. In the name of the Father, and of the Son, and of the Holy Spirit. Amen.
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0: the EWTN Global Catholic Radio Network presents Vatican Insider with Joan Lewis. Each week, Joan brings you news from inside the Vatican and the Church around the world, as well as interviews and answers to your questions. 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
1: Welcome to a new edition of Vatican Insider. Lots of news this week and some really interesting stories and a great interview segment. Part two of my conversation with a friend of many years, Bishop Daniel Thomas of Toledo, Ohio. As you heard last weekend, we've been friends since 1991, when we both worked in Rome at the Vatican, along with other American priests whom Pope John Paul had called to Rome. We talk about how we all met in the early 90s, and there's some delightful stories in our conversation. I think you'll enjoy how we reminisce. And obviously, I also take a good look at the diocese that Bishop Thomas shepherds, so stay tuned for part two of our conversation after the news segment. Now we'll look at the top stories. Sunday, October 4. On the first day of this month dedicated to the Rosary, October, Pope Leo hosted 700 children from parishes and schools around Rome, along with their parents and pastors, to pray the Rosary at the Grotto of Lourdes and to inaugurate Aid to the Church in Need initiative, 1 million children praying the Rosary. Children from five parts of the world prayed the five luminous mysteries in five languages, praying for peace in Ukraine, the Middle East, Pakistan, South Sudan, and Cuba and Venezuela. Sunday at the Angelus, the Rosary was again in Pope Leo's thoughts as he urged everyone to pray the Rosary for peace and unity in the world, in solidarity with those children who have already begun doing so through the initiative 1 million Children Praying the Rosary. I wholeheartedly thank all the boys and girls who are joining in this prayer in so many parts of the world, said Leo. Let us follow their example, invoking the intercession of the Virgin Mary, so that peoples may be freed from the scourge of war. In particular, let us pray for the Holy Land and for innocent victims of violence. Also Sunday, the 800th anniversary of the death of St. Francis of Assisi, patron saint of Italy, the Holy Father said, "I wish to recall a laborer who worked with great fruitfulness in the Lord's vineyard, St. Francis of Assisi, whom Jesus himself asked to repair his church. Inspired by the Crucified One, Francis first and foremost built his own life upon the foundation of Christ, sharing in his poverty, joy, and sufferings, even to the point of receiving the mystical sign of the stigmata." It was Pope Leo XIV on January 10th of this year who proclaimed a special year of St. Francis to mark the 800th anniversary of the saint's death. That commemoration will end January 10th, 2027. Monday, October the 5th. In a meeting with Korean priests and religious, Pope Leo expressed his hope that those attending the 2027 Seoul World Youth Day will receive the faith of the Korean martyrs and carry it out onto the roads of the world. May you be witnesses of hope for the young people who will attend the 2027 World Youth Day, he said, and be artisans of peace in a divided peninsula, bearing witness to reconciliation. Also Monday, Pope Leo insisted that, quote, "the presence of women in the Vatican is a valuable asset that must be increasingly recognized and appreciated." This was in an address to representatives of the Women in the Vatican Association and the Association of Vatican Lay Workers. Women, he said, bring not only a special sensitivity toward people and relationships, but also the full range of human, professional, and intellectual talents inherent in the female experience and perspective. Their expertise, he said, discernment, creativity, and practical approach enrich the life of these institutions and help foster a broader view of reality and the challenges encountered. Also October the 5th, asking how long, O Lord, Pope Leo sent a message of condolences to the parish priest of Holy Family Catholic Church in Gaza City after an Israeli strike killed five people, including two Orthodox Christian women. He expressed his sorrow and assured Gaza's Christian community of his prayers. Tuesday, October 6th, Pope Leo has penned the foreword for a new edition of UCAT, Love Forever. UCAT, of course, being the Youth Catechism. This is a book to accompany young people in reflecting on love, relationships, and marriage in the light of the Catholic faith. This book, UCAT, Love Forever, he said, aims to accompany you on this journey. Young people like you from more than 30 countries have shared their testimonies in it, showing that the ideal to which Christ calls us is a fascinating treasure. The book invites you to open your hearts to a plan that is greater than any human dream. It serves as a preparation for a yes that is not just for a single day, but for a lifetime. A yes like God's love that is tireless and faithful. Also Tuesday, from October 25th to the 27th, Assisi will host an interreligious peace prayer, the 40th annual meeting in a series initiated by Pope St. John Paul II in 1986 when, for the first time in history, representatives of all world religions were invited by the Pope to pray together for peace. The Vatican announced that Pope Leo will visit Assisi 40 years after this historic meeting. Wednesday, October 7th. The Church's first mission in the contemporary world is to help people be attentive to the profound questions of life, those of our origin and destiny, as well as those concerning the meaning of love and suffering. This was said by Pope Leo in his catechesis during the weekly general audience. Continuing his reflections on the Second Vatican Council's pastoral constitution, Gaudium et Spes, he contrasted that mission with the pressure felt in the modern world to conform to a lifestyle centered on the consumption of material goods. Instead, he insisted, our hearts are made to look upwards. The Church fulfills her mission by contributing to the construction of the earthly city, not primarily through political action, but by bearing witness to faith and charity, along with commitment to justice, peace, and fraternity. Speaking to patrons of the arts of the Vatican Museums from Louisiana before the Wednesday General Audience, Pope Leo thanked them for their generous collaboration in helping to preserve the Vatican's art, and he encouraged them to open themselves to beauty and to consider ways of helping others to do so. In an age dominated by technology, he said, in which efficiency and profit often take precedence, it is so important that we continue to cultivate a spirit of contemplation and allow time and space for beauty. At the general audience, Pope Leo also renewed his previous invitation to pray the rosary, echoing the appeal he made in Lourdes to ask Mary for peace in the world, especially during the month of October. Also October 7th, in a video message for the 100th World Mission Day, October 18th, Pope Leo thanked the faithful for their prayers and support, recalling how they helped nurture his vocation and sustain his missionary work in Peru. He gave thanks to God for the abundant fruits bestowed upon the Church since Pope Pius XI established World Mission Sunday 100 years ago. Also October 7th, at the start of a week-long meeting to mark the 10th anniversary of Pope Francis's apostolic exhortation Amoris Laetitia, Leo, in an opening address, encouraged the heads of episcopal conferences and of Eastern churches, as they meet, to ask, what church do people meet when they are most fragile? He asked participants to share what they've learned about families in those 10 years and to courageously confront the questions and difficulties that families face today. This event will end with a Mass celebrated by Pope Leo the 14th and will also produce a summary report of the work sessions. Thursday, October the 8th, Pope Leo opened the new academic year for ecclesial institutions of higher education with a Mass in St. Peter's Basilica Thursday evening, bringing together Rome's large pontifical academic community. In his homily, the Pope stressed the beginning of a new academic year is about far more than simply returning to lectures and research. Study, he said, must become service, sustained by the Holy Spirit and by a shared mission. Friday, October 9th. After leading one of the world's oldest bodies, the College of Cardinals, for nearly 7 years, 92-year-old Cardinal Giovanni Battista Re is stepping down as dean. He is succeeded by Filipino Cardinal Luis Antonio Tagle, 69, pro-prefect of the Section for First Evangelization within the Dicastery for Evangelization. Cardinal Tagle was elected to the position on Thursday, October the 8th, by the Cardinals of the Order of Cardinal Bishops. The appointment to this top-ranking position in the ecclesiastical hierarchy was announced on Friday. Well, those are the top stories of the week, but now stay here for part two of my conversation in Toledo, Ohio, with Bishop Daniel Thomas.

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1: I graduated from Franciscan. When I got out of there, I came home and I didn't know there was EWTN. So I went and I purposely bought one of the mobile phones just for Catholic radio. That's all I do on this radio. I have gotten so much out of you guys. It's like a continuation of school.
2: There's a way of life where we learn that in giving, we receive. It's our refuge from chaos and light to guide us through darkness. It's a place where the broken receive healing and repentant hearts find mercy. So where is this hope and who knows the way? Our hope rests in Jesus and His church leads the way. So if you're longing to fill an emptiness, we invite you to experience the peace that only comes from God. We are Catholic. Welcome home.
3: Jesus had some pretty direct words about the poor. I'll sum them up for you. If you don't serve the poor, you will go to hell. Ouch, that stings. But those aren't my words, so don't kill the messenger. Read Matthew 25. Jesus' entire summary of the final judgment has to do with how we treat those in need. A heart that's unmoved by hunger, nakedness, homelessness, and thirst can't enter the kingdom. Thankfully, it's not too hard to do something about it. 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We need the poor more than they need us. This is Chris Stefanik from RealLifeCatholic.com on EWTN Radio.
4: The Catechism of the Catholic Church has a great quote from St. John Chrysostom on prayer in paragraph 2744. It reads, quote, "Nothing is equal to prayer. For what is impossible, it makes possible. What is difficult, easy. For it's impossible for the man who prays eagerly and invokes God ceaselessly ever to sin." Close quote. That's the power of prayer. So, what are we waiting for? Let's get to praying.
5: Welcome back to Vatican Insider. Here's Joan Lewis.
6: Welcome back to Vatican Insider and part two of my interview in Toledo, Ohio, with my friend of many years, Bishop Daniel Thomas. We talk more about his work in the diocese, documents he's written, his work for the USCCB, and the joys and challenges of being a shepherd of souls. Now, you had a document I want to talk about for a minute.
7: Sure, thank you.
6: The body reveals the person, a Catholic response to the challenges of gender ideology. Because the word gender, it's confusing to most people, especially when they read that there's six of them or something like that.
7: Or untold numbers.
6: Untold numbers.
7: Right.
6: You can invent a new one today if you
7: That's
6: wish.
7: That's right.
6: This was published by you in August last year. And it's the longest statement, I've read this in OSV, The longest statement on gender identity from a U.S. bishop drawing on scripture, theology, philosophy, and social sciences to present church teaching in a form the bishop said he hopes is readable, digestible, accessible, and charitable. So you really felt the need. I think we did too. The need for this.
7: And in fact, Joan, I was asked by my own faithful and by several parents of children who were considering transitioning, in quotes. And, you know, it was clear to me that we needed a clear teaching. Of course, the church has her clear teaching.
6: Yeah.
7: But, of course, for our dear people to try to sort of distill that into a briefer sense. And that was exactly my intention. And by God's grace, I've heard that it has been well received. It's been used. Some seminaries are using it. It's been used. I've had my young priests come up and say they've already used it in pastoral conversations. And so what I wanted was to make accessible, as I said there, readable, digestible, accessible, and charitable.
6: Oh, absolutely.
7: Because clearly we want to love any persons who are thinking in this regard.
6: Sure.
7: We want to love them into the truth. And we want them to be set free by that truth,
6: absolutely,
7: which is the truth about their bodies, about who they are, whose image they are created,
6: yeah,
7: the image and likeness, as male or female, and the truth about what the Lord desires for their lives.
6: But it's what's called tough love. Parents have that all the time.
7: And I believe, you know, that people don't understand. So many people don't know, for example, Joan, Pope John Paul II's theology of the body.
6: Oh.
7: So to try to understand
6: the richness of,
7: what the church teaches about the beauty and the sanctity of the human person.
6: Yes.
7: And about bodies created in his image.
6: By God, hello.
7: That's what we really want to try, I hope, to encourage people in.
6: You know, no,
7: so it's, so we hope that that's, and that can be found, Joan, I'll do the commercial, that can be found on my diocesan website, and what? People can access the document. And
6: that's where I accessed it, yes.
7: And this is an aside, but it was terrific because the cover that I chose is actually from the Toledo Art Museum from here,
6: oh,
7: the creation of Adam and Eve.
6: Oh.
7: And all of the art we chose was intentional to draw people into the mystery.
6: To the beauty of the body, the
7: that's
6: meaning.
7: Right.
6: Of relationships and
7: exactly
6: everything
7: right.
6: else.
7: Exactly right.
6: Well, you know, when you look at the teachings of the church, if you want to start with the Ten Commandments, I don't know how many words are in the longest one, but not many. When you look at the Beatitudes, blessed be the peacemakers, they, you know, shall inherit the kingdom of God. Sometimes today, because of thoughts of coming out and being published in a very confusing way, you know, it's like, hey, the more words we use, the longer they are, we're going to be more successful at confusing people, and they generally are. And so when you take a concept like gender ideology, it has to be approached the way that you did it, like you said, with care.
7: That's right.
6: With and care we couldn't, and love.
7: And that's why we wanted also to be able to look at theology, philosophy, obviously, and social sciences, because all of these things show the truth of what the church teaches in this regard.
6: Yeah. And then, of course, you have writings on coming up is October 1st. Obviously, this is the first day of the Respect Life Month.
7: Exactly.
6: And you are the pro-life chair in the USCCB, so that has to be a huge challenge.
7: And, of course, for us, the greatest joy and the greatest hope is proclaiming the gospel of life. And I'm both honored and privileged to represent the bishops and serve as their representative and chair on what is obviously a very significant committee, the Pro-Life Committee.
6: Yeah.
7: And of course, everyone knows that October is Pro-Life Month,
6: yeah,
7: in the United States. And, you know, last year, we partnered with Hallow. And
6: oh,
7: with
6: great.
7: The Hallow
6: app,
7: you know, we were praying, you know, the Novena for Life, et cetera. And so the gift is to be able to try to bring the gospel of life to our present culture.
6: Sure.
7: And, of course, working very closely with the folks who serve as staff for the committee.
6: Sure.
7: We have a number of bishop consultants and, of course, bishop members, as well as lay and religious members who
6: yeah.
7: are significant in the area of life.
6: Of
7: and,
6: course.
7: And who assist us, you know, to really respond to all of these issues. I mean, for example, not the least of which are the more pressing ones, and that means including things like in vitro fertilization.
6: Of course.
7: It includes things like assisted suicide. So all of these realities, not to mention the fact, of course, that even though, you know, the Dobbs decision on Roe v. Wade was passed, but now every state is voting on their own.
6: Yeah. The awareness was created on
7: regarding abortion, sure. And sadly, we're losing that battle on several levels. So we have lots of work that needs to continue to be done.
6: You know, in our first days at the Vatican Information Service, each of us, okay, so a papal speech came down. I read that. I wrote the summary, and I created my own headline. And I always wanted to choose words. Catchy phrases, if you want to call it that way, but words that would remain in people's minds.
7: Sure.
6: And, I really like that, you know, in quotation marks. But I do remember saying one day, you know what we have to emphasize? Oh, because these came out, its first services were in English and Spanish, and down the road 2 years or so, we added French. And so I would write an article in English. It would eventually be translated into three other languages. I remember saying to them one day, we got some speech that, It was about abortion, and it was about life. I remember saying, you know what? Our headline can't be Pope Decries Abortion. Mm-hmm. It's got to be positive.
7: Exactly.
6: Pope supports, you know,
7: supports life. That's right.
6: And so we worked that way with every single headline. Because you know what? People will remember their headlines. And if day after day after day it's positive, they're going to come away with a good feeling and they're going to quote the positive headlines.
7: Pope John Paul was the one who coined that phrase, a culture of life.
6: Oh, yeah.
7: And a culture of death.
6: Absolutely.
7: And so for us, it's all about the positive of the gospel. The gospel of conception until natural death.
6: Yeah.
7: And of course, for example, like with the USCCB, already 5 years, we've had that initiative, Walking with Moms in Need.
6: Yes.
7: So parish-based...
6: I promoted that when it came out.
7: I'm delighted.
6: Yeah.
7: Parish-based efforts. So, you know, oftentimes the church is falsely accused of only caring about, quote, a fetus, when the reality is the church cares for both mother, child, father...
6: Absolutely.
7: And family.
6: The whole picture.
7: That's right.
6: You know. Now, we're coming to the end of the time allotted, if you will. Of course, I could allot us 3 days. You know me. My father said I was vaccinated with phonograph needles, so we could go on forever. But I will post a couple of pictures. We are in the Bishop's Chapel within the gorgeous cathedral here, which I was privileged to... visit inch by inch before we came in the chapel. I will hate to leave the chapel, but I would just like your observations on two things.
7: Sure.
6: I'd like to know your greatest challenges as a shepherd of souls and your greatest joys.
7: You know, it's funny, Joan, I make regular visits to our high schools, our Catholic high schools, and oftentimes I will get, in a different language, well, Bishop, What's the toughest thing you do as a bishop?
6: Oh.
7: And that's really the challenges. And I would say, Joan, for me, the greatest challenge is sin and apathy.
6: Oh,
7: now, the young people, you know, they sort of say, what is that? What's that all about? Because they expect me, I think, to say, you know, the greatest challenge is we don't have enough people in the pews. We don't have enough money. We don't have enough people in Catholic schools. But for me, the greatest challenge is sin, first in myself, and then in all of us. And the other, I think, grave challenge is apathy.
6: Well, if there was no apathy, you'd have pews filled,
7: And so I think those are really the greater challenges. The greatest joys, I always say, they always ask that question too, our young people. And I always say the greatest joy as a bishop, as a shepherd, is... You know, just as a pastor of a parish, I'm a pastor of 122 parishes.
6: Yeah.
7: And the greatest joy is what I did as a priest and as a pastor. The first joy, celebrating the sacraments, especially the Eucharist, and preaching the gospel.
6: Yeah.
7: So that's still, for me, it's the reason that I believe the Lord called me to be a priest. It's the greatest joy of being a priest and of being a bishop.
6: I'm going to end this conversation of ours on a positive note and a very funny one. I simply want to tell you that my greatest challenge in this interview has been to not call you Bishop Danny. We've been friends for so many years, it just pops out normally for me. All of us, you call your best friend by your first name.
7: And it's so funny you say that, because here, oftentimes people will call me Bishop Daniel. But I know back in Philadelphia, where I was born and raised, if people call me Danny, I know they knew me before I was ordained, except for Joan Lewis.
6: Yes, the only one. Well, the many times at the dinner table in Rome when all of us who worked for the Roman Curia, you know, it was Danny and Bernie and whomever it was at the time. So I want to thank you for your generosity. I know you had a very big meeting this morning, and so the generosity of your time. But now we're going to go to table and the other Eucharist, if you will, in our lives, which is...
7: And please know, I'm thrilled to spend time. And really, this is such an honor to do an interview like this with you. And again, folks, you need to know friendship over many years. We don't say that we're old friends.
6: Oh, no, we're friends of long standing.
7: Exactly, friends of long standing.
6: Yes.
7: And know that I pray for you and have a great affection, Joan, for you. Gratitude for the work that you've done over all these years in the name of Jesus and of the church in the Holy See. And the good work you've done to draw others also to the Lord and to his church through your capturing social media in things like these, your work for the radio.
6: Recently, after an interview, a couple I know left my home, and John gave me a great big hug, and he said, "Joan, God bless you." And I spontaneously said, "He already has."
7: Isn't that
6: It's beautiful? A great answer, isn't it?
7: It is a great answer.
6: Because he's blessed both of us.
7: And he's blessed us with each other.
6: Yes, exactly.
7: God be praised.
6: Yes. So we end on that thankful note, and thank you, God, for my friend Danny.
7: And God be praised. Thank you, Joan. A joy to be with you.
6: See you soon.
7: Look forward.
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17: Have you ever had someone show you incredible, overwhelming kindness? You know, the kind of generosity that makes you feel kind of small and unworthy? Well, when it comes to our relationship with the Eucharist, we should probably feel the same way. Now, we know that the Eucharist is truly the body and blood of Jesus Christ, but how often do we stop to think about the price that was paid for us to be graced with such a gift? In order for Jesus to leave us his body, blood, soul, and divinity in the Eucharist, he first had to offer himself completely. Through his agonizing passion and death, the Lamb was slain so the bread of life could be ours. Is our response one of fervent gratitude, or have we become apathetic and complacent? Jesus longs to nourish us with himself in the Eucharist. 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
20: We want to invite you to pray the rosary with us. The rosary is many things, but perhaps the best way to think about the rosary is to think about it as a spiritual place, as an invisible chapel that you can enter into even in a busy time of life. And in a place like this, to enter into silence, into prayerfulness, and to follow the events of the life of our Lord Jesus Christ as they must have been seen by the eyes of his mother. we celebrate the Rosary with Mary. But of course, that means we celebrate it with Jesus. And we look on him in the mysteries of grace and salvation as his mother and Joseph and the apostles must have seen these events. So, quietly, enter into your own spirit and join us as we offer the Rosary to God in honor of Christ and his mother.

0: The first five decades of the Rosary are called the Joyful Mysteries. They're called joyful because they represent the early events in the life of Christ and the joy that his mother would have had at these events. In the name of the Father, and of the Son, and of the Holy Spirit. Amen. I believe in God, the Father Almighty, creator of heaven and earth, and in Jesus Christ, his only Son, our Lord, who was conceived by the Holy Spirit, born of the Virgin Mary, suffered under Pontius Pilate, was crucified, died, and was buried. He descended into hell. The third day he rose again from the dead, and he ascended into heaven, and is seated at the right hand of God, the Father Almighty, from whence he shall come to judge the living and the dead.
1: I believe in the Holy Spirit, the Holy Catholic Church, the communion of saints, the forgiveness of sins, the resurrection of the body, and life everlasting. Amen.
0: Our Father, who art in heaven, hallowed be thy name. Thy kingdom come, thy will be done, on earth as it is in heaven.
1: Give us this day our daily bread, and forgive us our trespasses, as we forgive those who trespass against us. And lead us not into temptation, but deliver us from evil. Amen.
0: Let us offer the next three Aves, that we will have an increase of faith, hope, and love. Hail Mary, full of grace, the Lord is with thee. Blessed art thou amongst women, and blessed is the fruit of thy womb, Jesus.
1: Holy Mary, Mother of God, pray for us sinners, now and at the hour of our death. Amen.
0: Hail Mary, full of grace, the Lord is with thee. Blessed art thou amongst women, and blessed is the fruit of thy womb, Jesus.
1: Holy Mary, Mother of God, pray for us sinners, now and at the hour of our death. Amen.
0: Hail Mary, full of grace, the Lord is with thee. Blessed art thou amongst women, and blessed is the fruit of thy womb, Jesus.
1: Holy Mary, Mother of God, pray for us sinners, now and at the hour of our death. Amen.
0: Glory be to the Father, and to the Son, and to the Holy Spirit.
1: As it was in the beginning, is now, and ever shall be, world without end. Amen.

0: The first joyful mystery, the Annunciation by the angel to Mary that she will be the mother of Emmanuel. Our Father, who art in heaven, hallowed be thy name. Thy kingdom come, thy will be done, on earth as it is in heaven.
1: Give us this day our daily bread, and forgive us our trespasses, as we forgive those who trespass against us. And lead us not into temptation, but deliver us from evil. Amen.
0: Hail Mary, full of grace, the Lord is with thee. Blessed art thou amongst women,

0: amongst women, and blessed is the fruit of thy womb, Jesus.
1: Holy Mary, Mother of God, pray for us sinners, now and at the hour of our death. Amen.
0: Hail Mary, full of grace, the Lord is with thee. Blessed art thou amongst women, and blessed is the fruit of thy womb, Jesus.
1: Holy Mary, Mother of God, pray for us sinners, now and at the hour of our death. Amen.
0: Hail Mary, full of grace, the Lord is with thee. Blessed art thou amongst women, and blessed is the fruit of thy womb, Jesus.
1: Holy Mary, Mother of God, pray for us sinners, now and at the hour of our death. Amen.
0: Hail Mary, full of grace, the Lord is with thee. Blessed art thou amongst women, and blessed is the fruit of thy womb, Jesus.
1: Holy Mary, Mother of God, pray for us sinners, now and at the hour of our death. Amen.
0: Hail Mary, full of grace, the Lord is with thee. Blessed art thou amongst women, and blessed is the fruit of thy womb, Jesus.
1: Holy Mary, Mother of God, pray for us sinners, now and at the hour of our death. Amen.
0: Hail Mary, full of grace, the Lord is with thee. Blessed art thou amongst women, and blessed is the fruit of thy womb, Jesus.
1: Holy Mary, Mother of God, pray for us sinners, now and at the hour of our death. Amen.
0: Hail Mary, full of grace, the Lord is with thee. Blessed art thou amongst women, and blessed is the fruit of thy womb, Jesus.
1: Holy Mary, Mother of God, pray for us sinners, now and at the hour of our death. Amen.
0: Glory be to the Father, and to the Son, and to the Holy Spirit.
1: As it was in the beginning, is now, and ever shall be, world without end. Amen.
0: O my Jesus,
1: forgive us our sins.
0: Save us from the fires of hell.
1: Bring all souls to heaven, especially those in most need of thy mercy.
0: The second joyful mystery, the visitation of our Blessed Lady to Elizabeth and to the child in her womb, John the Baptist. Our Father, who art in heaven, hallowed be thy name. Thy kingdom come, thy will be done, on earth as it is in heaven.
1: Give us this day our daily bread, and forgive us our trespasses, as we forgive those who trespass against us. And lead us not into temptation, but deliver us from evil. Amen.
0: Hail Mary, full of grace, the Lord is with thee. Blessed art thou amongst women, and blessed is the fruit of thy womb, Jesus.
1: Holy Mary, Mother of God, pray for us sinners, now and at the hour of our death. Amen.
0: Hail Mary, full of grace, the Lord is with thee. Blessed art thou amongst women, and blessed is the fruit of thy womb, Jesus.
1: Holy Mary, Mother of God, pray for us sinners, now and at the hour of our death. Amen.
0: Hail Mary, full of grace, the Lord is with thee. Blessed art thou amongst women, and blessed is the fruit of thy womb, Jesus.
1: Holy Mary, Mother of God, pray for us sinners, now and at the hour of our death. Amen.
0: Hail Mary, full of grace, the Lord is with thee. Blessed art thou amongst women, and blessed is the fruit of thy womb, Jesus.
1: Holy Mary, Mother of God, pray for us sinners, now and at the hour of our death. Amen.
0: Hail Mary, full of grace, the Lord is with thee. Blessed art thou amongst women, and blessed is the fruit of thy womb, Jesus.
1: Holy Mary, Mother of God, pray for us sinners, now and at the hour of our death. Amen.
0: Hail Mary, full of grace, the Lord is with thee. Blessed art thou amongst women, and blessed is the fruit of thy womb, Jesus.
1: Holy Mary, Mother of God, pray for us sinners, now and at the hour of our death. Amen.
0: Hail Mary, full of grace, the Lord is with thee. Blessed art thou amongst women, and blessed is the fruit of thy womb, Jesus.
1: Holy Mary, Mother of God, pray for us sinners, now and at the hour of our death. Amen.
0: Hail Mary, full of grace, the Lord is with thee. Blessed art thou amongst women, and blessed is the fruit of thy womb, Jesus.
1: Holy Mary, Mother of God, pray for us sinners, now and at the hour of our death. Amen.
0: Hail Mary, full of grace, the Lord is with thee. Blessed art thou

0: amongst women, and blessed is the fruit of thy womb, Jesus.
1: Holy Mary, Mother of God, pray for us sinners, now and at the hour of our death. Amen.
0: Hail Mary, full of grace, the Lord is with thee. Blessed art thou amongst women, and blessed is the fruit of thy womb, Jesus.
1: Holy Mary, Mother of God, pray for us sinners, now and at the hour of our death. Amen.
0: Hail Mary, full of grace, the Lord is with thee. Blessed art thou amongst women, and blessed is the fruit of thy womb, Jesus.
1: Holy Mary, Mother of God, pray for us sinners, now and at the hour of our death. Amen.
0: Glory be to the Father, and to the Son, and to the Holy Spirit.
1: As it was in the beginning, is now, and ever shall be, world without end. Amen.
0: O my Jesus, forgive us our sins. Save us from the fires of hell. Bring all souls to heaven, especially those in most need of thy mercy. The third joyful mystery, the birth of our divine Savior. The birth of Jesus is filled with joy. The joy of the angels, the joy of the shepherds, the joy of the Magi. But it happens in such strange circumstances. She laid him in a manger because there was no room for them in the inn. How important it is for us to remember that God chose that his son would be poor, that he would be very poor, that he would be poor all of his life. There are two things we need to think about. First of all, that according to his own words, what we do for the poor, we do for him. And secondly, that we ourselves must not be attached to worldly things and invested in seeking and getting things that make us comfortable. Our Father, who art in heaven, hallowed be thy name. Thy kingdom come, thy will be done, on earth as it is in heaven.
1: Give us this day our daily bread, and forgive us our trespasses, as we forgive those who trespass against us. And lead us not into temptation, but deliver us from evil. Amen.
0: Hail Mary, full of grace, the Lord is with thee. Blessed art thou amongst women, and blessed is the fruit of thy womb, Jesus.
1: Holy Mary, Mother of God, pray for us sinners, now and at the hour of our death. Amen.
0: Hail Mary, full of grace, the Lord is with thee. Blessed art thou amongst women, and blessed is the fruit of thy womb, Jesus.
1: Holy Mary, Mother of God, pray for us sinners, now and at the hour of our death. Amen.
0: Hail Mary, full of grace, the Lord is with thee. Blessed art thou amongst women, and blessed is the fruit of thy womb, Jesus.
1: Holy Mary, Mother of God, pray for us sinners, now and at the hour of our death. Amen.
0: Hail Mary, full of grace, the Lord is with thee. Blessed art thou amongst women, and blessed is the fruit of thy womb, Jesus.
1: Holy Mary, Mother of God, pray for us sinners, now and at the hour of our death. Amen.
0: Hail Mary, full of grace, the Lord is with thee. Blessed art thou amongst women, and blessed is the fruit of thy womb, Jesus.
1: Holy Mary, Mother of God, pray for us sinners, now and at the hour of our death. Amen.
0: Hail Mary, full of grace, the Lord is with thee. Blessed art thou amongst women, and blessed is the fruit of thy womb, Jesus.
1: Holy Mary, Mother of God, pray for us sinners, now and at the hour of our death. Amen.
0: Hail Mary, full of grace, the Lord is with thee. Blessed art thou amongst women, and blessed is the fruit of thy womb, Jesus.
1: Holy Mary, Mother of God, pray for us sinners, now and at the hour of our death. Amen.
0: Hail Mary, full of grace, the Lord is with thee. Blessed art thou amongst women, and blessed is the fruit of thy womb, Jesus.
1: Holy Mary, Mother of God, pray for us sinners now and at the hour of our death. Amen.
0: Hail Mary, full of grace, the Lord is with thee. Blessed art thou amongst women, and blessed is the fruit of thy womb, Jesus.
1: Holy Mary, Mother of God, pray for us sinners, now and at the hour of our death. Amen.
0: Hail Mary, full of grace, the Lord is with thee. Blessed art thou amongst women, and blessed is the fruit of thy womb, Jesus.
1: Holy Mary, Mother of God, pray for us sinners, now and at the hour of our death. Amen.
0: Glory be to the Father, and to the Son, and to the Holy Spirit.
1: As it was in the beginning, is now, and ever shall be, world without end. Amen.
0: O my Jesus, forgive us our sins. Save us from the fires of hell. Bring all souls to heaven, especially those in most need of thy mercy. The fourth joyful mystery, the presentation of the Christ child in the temple by Mary and Joseph. Our Father, who art in heaven, hallowed be thy name. Thy kingdom come, thy will be done, on earth as it is in heaven.
1: Give us this day our daily bread, and forgive us our trespasses, as we forgive those who trespass against us. And lead us not into temptation, but deliver us from evil. Amen.
0: Hail Mary, full of grace, the Lord is with thee. Blessed art thou amongst women, and blessed is the fruit of thy womb, Jesus.
1: Holy Mary, Mother of God, pray for us sinners, now and at the hour of our death. Amen.
0: Hail Mary, full of grace, the Lord is with thee. Blessed art thou amongst women, and blessed is the fruit of thy womb, Jesus.
1: Holy Mary, Mother of God, pray for us sinners, now and at the hour of our death. Amen.
0: Hail Mary, full of grace, the Lord is with thee. Blessed art thou amongst women, and blessed is the fruit of thy womb, Jesus.
1: Holy Mary, Mother of God, pray for us sinners, now and at the hour of our death. Amen.
0: Hail Mary, full of grace, the Lord is with thee. Blessed art thou amongst women, and blessed is the fruit of thy womb, Jesus.
1: Holy Mary, Mother of God, pray for us sinners, now and at the hour of our death. Amen.
0: Hail Mary, full of grace, the Lord is with thee. Blessed art thou amongst women, and blessed is the fruit of thy womb, Jesus.
1: Holy Mary, Mother of God, pray for us sinners, now and at the hour of our death. Amen.
0: Hail Mary, full of grace, the Lord is with thee. Blessed art thou amongst women, and blessed is the fruit of thy womb, Jesus.
1: Holy Mary, Mother of God, pray for us sinners, now and at the hour of our death. Amen.
0: Hail Mary, full of grace, the Lord is with thee. Blessed art thou amongst women, and blessed is the fruit of thy womb, Jesus.
1: Holy Mary, Mother of God, pray for us sinners, now and at the hour of our death. Amen.
0: Hail Mary, full of grace, the Lord is with thee. Blessed art thou amongst women, and blessed is the fruit of thy womb, Jesus.
1: Holy Mary, Mother of God, pray for us sinners, now and at the hour of our death. Amen.
0: Hail Mary, full of grace, the Lord is with thee. Blessed art thou amongst women, and blessed is the fruit of thy womb, Jesus.
1: Holy Mary, Mother of God, pray for us sinners, now and at the hour of our death. Amen.
0: Hail Mary, full of grace, the Lord is with thee. Blessed art thou amongst women, and blessed is the fruit of thy womb, Jesus.
1: Holy Mary, Mother of God, pray for us sinners, now and at the hour of our death. Amen.
0: Glory be to the Father, and to the Son, and to the Holy Spirit.
1: As it was in the beginning, is now, and ever shall be, world without end. Amen.
0: O my Jesus,
1: forgive us our sins.
0: Save us from the fires of hell.
1: Bring all souls to heaven, especially those in most need of thy mercy.
0: The fifth joyful mystery, the finding of the child Jesus in the temple. Our Father, who art in heaven, hallowed be thy name. Thy kingdom come, thy will be done, on earth as it is in heaven.
1: Give us this day our daily bread, and forgive us our trespasses, as we forgive those who trespass against us. And lead us not into temptation, but deliver us from evil. Amen.
0: Hail Mary, full of grace, the Lord is with thee. Blessed art thou amongst women, and blessed is the fruit of thy womb, Jesus.
1: Holy Mary, Mother of God, pray for us sinners, now and at the hour of our death. Amen.
0: Hail Mary, full of grace, the Lord is with thee. Blessed art thou amongst women, and blessed is the fruit of thy womb, Jesus.
1: Holy Mary, Mother of God, pray for us sinners, now and at the hour of our death. Amen.
0: Hail Mary, full of grace, the Lord is with thee. Blessed art thou amongst women, and blessed is the fruit of thy womb, Jesus.
1: Holy Mary, Mother of God, pray for us sinners, now and at the hour of our death. Amen.
0: Hail Mary, full of grace, the Lord is with thee. Blessed art thou amongst women, and blessed is the fruit of thy womb, Jesus.
1: Holy Mary, Mother of God, pray for us sinners, now and at the hour of our death. Amen.
0: Hail Mary, full of grace, the Lord is with thee. Blessed art thou amongst women, and blessed is the fruit of thy womb, Jesus.
1: Holy Mary, Mother of God, pray for us sinners, now and at the hour of our death. Amen.
0: Hail Mary, full of grace, the Lord is with thee. Blessed art thou amongst women, and blessed is the fruit of thy womb, Jesus.
1: Holy Mary, Mother of God, pray for us sinners, now and at the hour of our death. Amen.
0: Hail Mary, full of grace, the Lord is with thee. Blessed art thou amongst women, and blessed is the fruit of thy womb, Jesus.
1: Holy Mary, Mother of God, pray for us sinners, now and at the hour of our death. Amen.
0: Hail Mary, full of grace, the Lord is with thee. Blessed art thou amongst women, and blessed is the fruit of thy womb, Jesus.
1: Holy Mary, Mother of God, pray for us sinners, now and at the hour of our death. Amen.
0: Hail Mary, full of grace, the Lord is with thee. Blessed art thou amongst women, and blessed is the fruit of thy womb, Jesus.
1: Holy Mary, Mother of God, pray for us sinners, now and at the hour of our death. Amen.
0: Hail Mary, full of grace, the Lord is with thee. Blessed art thou amongst women, and blessed is the fruit of thy womb, Jesus.
1: Holy Mary, Mother of God, pray for us sinners, now and at the hour of our death. Amen.
0: Glory be to the Father, and to the Son, and to the Holy Spirit.
1: As it was in the beginning, is now, and ever shall be, world without end. Amen.
0: O my Jesus, forgive us our sins, save us from the fires of hell,
1: bring all souls to heaven, especially those in most need of thy mercy.
0: Hail, Holy Queen, Mother of Mercy, our life, our sweetness, and our hope. To thee do we cry, poor banished children of Eve. To thee do we send up our sighs, mourning and weeping in this valley of tears. Turn then, most gracious Advocate, thine eyes of mercy toward us, and after this our exile, show unto us the blessed fruit of thy womb, Jesus. O clement, O loving, O sweet Virgin Mary, pray for us, O Holy Mother of God,
1: that we may be made worthy of the promises of Christ.
0: Let us pray. O God, whose only begotten Son, by his life, death, and resurrection, has purchased for us the rewards of eternal life, grant, we beseech thee, that meditating on these mysteries of the Most Holy Rosary of the Blessed Virgin Mary, we may imitate what they contain and obtain what they promise, through the same Christ our Lord. Amen. May the divine assistance remain always with us, and may the souls of the faithful departed, through the mercy of God, rest in peace. Amen. May the Holy Virgin bless you with her loving child, this day and forever. In the name of the Father, and of the Son, and of the Holy Spirit. Amen.
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13: 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Plus, the University of Notre Dame reveals the winner of its prestigious pro-life award.
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15: 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There's so much goodness and wisdom in these verses. The biggest emphasis in today's reading is on friendship. It's a precious thing, and we should be careful who we gift it to.
16: Hi, my name is Father Mike Schmitz, and you're listening to The Bible in a Year, where we encounter God's voice and live life through the lens of Scripture. Using the Great Adventure Bible timeline, we'll read all the way from Genesis to Revelation, discovering how the story of salvation unfolds and how we fit into that story today. The Great Adventure Bible timeline was developed by Jeff Cavins and is provided by Ascension, who produced and funded this program. It's day 283, and so we're reading 1 Maccabees chapter 2, Sirach chapters 4, 5, and 6, as well as Proverbs 22, verses 1 through 4. The first book of Maccabees, chapter 2, Mattathias and his sons. In those days, Mattathias, the son of John, son of Simeon, a priest of the sons of Jorib, moved from Jerusalem and settled in Modin. He had five sons, John, surnamed Gabai, Simon, called Thasai, Judas, called Maccabeus, Eleazar, called Avaron, and Jonathan, called Aphus. He saw the blasphemies being committed in Judah and Jerusalem and said, "Alas, why was I born to see this, the ruin of my people, the ruin of the holy city, and to dwell there when it was given over to the enemy, the sanctuary given over to aliens? Her temple has become like a man without honor. Her glorious vessels have been carried into captivity. Her infants have been killed in her streets, her youths by the sword of the foe. What nation has not inherited her palaces and has not seized her spoils? All her adornment has been taken away. No longer free, she has become a slave. And behold, our holy place, our beauty, and our glory have been laid waste. The Gentiles have profaned it. Why should we live any longer?" And Mattathias and his sons tore their clothes, put on sackcloth, and mourned greatly. Pagan worship refused. Then the king's officers, who were enforcing the apostasy, came to the city of Modin to make them offer sacrifice. Many from Israel came to them, and Mattathias and his sons were assembled. Then the king's officers spoke to Mattathias as follows. You are a leader, honored and great in this city, and supported by sons and brothers. Now, be the first to come and do what the king commands, as all the Gentiles and the men of Judah and those that are left in Jerusalem have done. Then you and your sons will be numbered among the friends of the king, and you and your sons will be honored with silver and gold and many gifts. But Mattathias answered and said in a loud voice, Even if all the nations that live under the rule of the king obey him, and have chosen to do his commandments, departing each one from the religion of his fathers, yet I and my sons and my brothers will live by the covenant of our fathers. Far be it from us to desert the law and the ordinances. We will not obey the king's word by turning aside from our religion to the right hand or to the left. When he had finished speaking these words, a Jew came forward in the sight of all to offer sacrifice upon the altar in Modin according to the king's command. When Mattathias saw it, he burned with zeal and his heart was stirred. He gave vent to righteous anger. He ran and killed him upon the altar. At the same time, he killed the king's officer who was forcing them to sacrifice, and he tore down the altar. Thus he burned with zeal for the laws, as Phinehas did against Zimri, the son of Salu. Then Mattathias cried out in the city with a loud voice, saying, Let everyone who is zealous for the law and supports the covenant come out with me. And he and his sons fled to the hills and left all that they had in the city. Then many who were seeking righteousness and justice went down to the wilderness to dwell there, they, their sons, their wives, and their cattle, because evils pressed heavily upon them. And it was reported to the king's officers and to the troops in Jerusalem, the city of David, that men who had rejected the king's command had gone down to the hiding places in the wilderness. Many pursued them and overtook them. They encamped opposite them and prepared for battle against them on the Sabbath day. And they said to them, Enough of this, come out and do what the king commands, and you will live. But they said, We will not come out, nor will we do what the king commands and so profane the Sabbath day. Then the enemy hastened to attack them, but they did not answer them or hurl a stone at them or block up their hiding places. For they said, Let us all die in our innocence. Heaven and earth testify for us that you are killing us unjustly. So they attacked them on the Sabbath day, and they died, with their wives and children and cattle, to the number of 1,000 persons. When Mattathias and his friends learned of it, they mourned for them deeply. And each said to his neighbor, If we all do as our brethren have done and refuse to fight with the Gentiles for our lives and for our ordinances, they will quickly destroy us from the earth. So they made this decision that day. Let us fight against every man who comes to attack us on the Sabbath day. Let us not all die as our brethren died in their hiding places. Counterattack. Then there united with them a company of Hasadians, mighty warriors of Israel, everyone who offered himself willingly for the law. And all who became fugitives to escape their troubles joined them and reinforced them. They organized an army and struck down sinners in their anger and lawless men in their wrath. The survivors fled to the Gentiles for safety, and Mattathias and his friends went about and tore down the altars. They forcibly circumcised all the uncircumcised boys they found within the borders of Israel. They hunted down the arrogant men, and the work prospered in their hands. They rescued the law out of the hands of the Gentiles and kings, and they never let the sinner gain the upper hand. Last words of Mattathias. Now, the days drew near for Mattathias to die, and he said to his sons, Arrogance and reproach have now become strong. It is a time of ruin and furious anger. Now, my children, show zeal for the law and give your lives for the covenant of our fathers. Remember the deeds of our fathers, which they did in their generations, and receive great honor and an everlasting name. Was not Abraham found faithful when tested, and it was reckoned to him as righteousness? Joseph, in the time of his distress, kept the commandment and became lord of Egypt. Phinehas, our father, because he was deeply zealous, received the covenant of everlasting priesthood. Joshua, because he fulfilled the command, became a judge in Israel. Caleb, because he testified in the assembly, received an inheritance in the land. David, because he was merciful, inherited the throne of the kingdom forever. Elijah, because of great zeal for the law, was taken up into heaven. Hananiah, Azariah, and Mishael believed and were saved from the flame. Daniel, because of his innocence, was delivered from the mouth of the lions. And so observe, from generation to generation, that none who put their trust in him will lack strength. Do not fear the words of a sinner, for his splendor will turn into dung and worms. Today he will be exalted, but tomorrow he will not be found, because he has returned to the dust and his plans will perish. My children, be courageous and grow strong in the law, for by it you will gain honor. Now behold, I know that Simeon, your brother, is wise in counsel. Always listen to him. He shall be your father. Judas Maccabeus has been a mighty warrior from his youth. He shall command the army for you and fight the battle against the peoples. You shall rally about you all who observe the law and avenge the wrong done to your people. Pay back the Gentiles in full and heed what the law commands. Then he blessed them and was gathered to his fathers. He died in the 146th year and was buried in the tomb of his fathers at Modin. And all Israel mourned for him with great lamentation. The Book of Sirach, Chapter 4. Precepts for Everyday Life. My son, do not deprive the poor of his living, and do not keep needy eyes waiting. Do not grieve the one who is hungry, nor anger a man in want. Do not add to the troubles of an angry mind, nor delay your gift to a beggar. Do not reject an afflicted suppliant, nor turn your face away from the poor. Do not avert your eye from the needy, nor give a man occasion to curse you. For if in bitterness of soul he calls down a curse upon you, his Creator will hear his prayer. Make yourself beloved in the congregation. Bow your head low to a great man. Incline your ear to the poor and answer him peaceably and gently. Deliver him who is wronged from the hand of the wrongdoer, and do not be faint-hearted in judging a case. Be like a father to orphans, and instead of a husband to their mother. You will then be like a son of the Most High, and he will love you more than does your mother. Wisdom breathes life into her sons and gives help to those who seek her. Whoever loves her loves life, and those who seek her early will win the Lord's good favor. Whoever holds fast will obtain glory, and the Lord will bless the place she enters. Those who serve her will minister to the Holy One. The Lord loves those who love her. He who obeys her will judge the nations, and whoever gives heed to her will dwell secure. If he has faith in her, he will obtain her, and his descendants will remain in possession of her. For she will walk with him in disguise, and at first she will put him to the test. She will bring fear and cowardice upon him, and will torment him by her discipline until he holds her in her thoughts and she trusts him. Then she will come straight back to him and strengthen him. She will gladden him and will reveal her secrets to him and store up for him knowledge and the discernment of what is right. But if he goes astray, she will forsake him and give him over into the hands of his foe. Observe the right time and beware of evil, and do not bring shame upon yourself. For there is a shame which brings sin, and there is a shame which is glory and favor. Do not show partiality to your own harm or deference to your downfall. Do not refrain from speaking at the crucial time, and do not hide your wisdom. For wisdom is known through speech, and education through the words of the tongue. Never speak against the truth, but be mindful of your ignorance. Do not be ashamed to confess your sins, and do not try to stop the current of a river. Do not subject yourself to a foolish fellow, nor show partiality to a ruler. Strive even to death for the truth, and the Lord God will fight for you. Do not be reckless in your speech, or sluggish and remiss in your deeds. Do not be like a lion in your home, nor be a fault finder with your servants. Let not your hand be extended to receive, but withdraw when it is time to repay. Chapter 5. Do not set your heart on your wealth, nor say, I have enough. Do not follow your inclination and strength, walking according to the desires of your heart. Do not say, who will have power over me, or who will bring me down because of my deeds? For God will surely punish you. Do not say, I have sinned, and what happened to me? For the Most High is slow to anger. Do not be so confident of atonement that you add sin to sin. Do not say, his mercy is great, he will forgive the multitude of my sins. For both mercy and wrath are with him, and his anger rests on sinners. Do not delay to turn to the Lord, nor postpone it from day to day. For suddenly the wrath of the Lord will go forth, and at the time of punishment you will perish. Do not depend on dishonest wealth, for it will not benefit you in the day of calamity. Do not winnow with every wind, nor follow every path. The double-tongued sinner does that. Be steadfast in your understanding, and let your speech be consistent. Be quick to hear, and be deliberate in answering. If you have understanding, answer your neighbor. But if not, put your hand on your mouth. Glory and dishonor come from speaking, and a man's tongue is his downfall. Do not be called a slanderer, and do not lie in ambush with your tongue. For shame comes to the thief, and severe condemnation to the double-tongued. In great or small matters, do not act amiss, and do not become an enemy instead of a friend. Chapter 6. For a bad name incurs shame and reproach, so fares the double-tongued sinner. Do not exalt yourself through your soul's counsel, lest your soul be torn in pieces like a bull. You will devour your leaves and destroy your fruit, and will be left like a withered tree. An evil soul will destroy him who has it, and make him the laughingstock of his enemies. A pleasant voice multiplies friends and softens enemies, and a gracious tongue multiplies courtesies. Let those that are at peace with you be many, but let your advisers be one in a thousand. When you gain a friend, gain him through testing, and do not trust him hastily. For there is a friend who is such at his own convenience, but will not stand by you in your day of trouble. And there is a friend who changes into an enemy and will disclose a quarrel to your disgrace. And there is a friend who is a table companion, but will not stand by you in your day of trouble. In prosperity, he will make himself your equal and be bold with your servants. But if you are brought low, he will turn against you and will hide himself from your presence. Keep yourself far from your enemies and be on guard toward your friends. A faithful friend is a sturdy shelter. He that has found one has found a treasure. There is nothing so precious as a faithful friend, and no scales can measure his excellence. A faithful friend is an elixir of life, and those who fear the Lord will find him. Whoever fears the Lord directs his friendship aright, for as he is, so is his neighbor also. My son, from your youth up, choose instruction, and until you are old, you will keep finding wisdom. Come to her like one who plows and sows, and wait for her good harvest. For in her service you will toil a little while, and soon you will eat of her produce. She seems very harsh to the uninstructed. A weakling will not remain with her. She will weigh him down like a heavy testing stone, and he will not be slow to cast her off. For wisdom is like her name, and is not manifest to many. Listen, my son, and accept my judgment. Do not reject my counsel. Put your feet into her chains and your neck into her collar. Put your shoulder under her and carry her, and do not fret under her bonds. Come to her with all your soul and keep her ways with all your might. Search out and seek, and she will become known to you. And when you get hold of her, do not let her go. For at last you will find the rest she gives, and she will be changed into joy for you. Then her chains will become for you a strong protection, and her collar a glorious robe. Her yoke is a golden ornament, and her bonds are a cord of blue. You will wear her like a glorious robe, and put her on like a crown of gladness. If you are willing, my son, you will be taught, and if you apply yourself, you will become clever. If you love to listen, you will gain knowledge, and if you incline your ear, you will become wise. Stand in the assembly of the elders. Who is wise? Cling to him. Be ready to listen to every narrative, and do not let wise proverbs escape you. If you see an intelligent man, visit him early. Let your foot wear out his doorstep. Reflect on the statutes of the Lord, and meditate at all times on his commandments. It is he who will give insight to your mind, and your desire for wisdom will be granted. The Book of Proverbs, chapter 22, verses 1 through 4. A good name is to be chosen rather than great riches, and favor is better than silver or gold. The rich and the poor meet together. The Lord is the maker of them all. A prudent man sees danger and hides himself, but the simple go on and suffer for it. The reward for humility and fear of the Lord is riches and honor and life. Father in heaven, we give you praise and thank you. Thank you for your instruction. Thank you for your wisdom that you share with us. And thank you for shaping our hearts and shaping our eyes, shaping our minds to be able to see your will and to be able to desire to do your will in everything. Help us, Lord, to be able to do what we desire, to be able to do what you want for us. Without your grace, we can do nothing. With your grace, all things are possible. Hear our prayer in Jesus' name. Amen. In the name of the Father and of the Son and of the Holy Spirit. Amen. So in the book of Maccabees, chapter 2, again, long chapters, but you know, a lot of story, a lot of stuff going on. What happens? Mattathias, son of John, son of Simeon, priest of the sons of Joab, he goes to Modin. And what happens? He has five sons. And Mattathias, you know, as he's seeing this, he realizes this is a crisis moment, Lord. I mean, this is when the people of Israel, the children of Israel, came back to Jerusalem and Judah. They came back with this desire to be faithful, this we are not going to turn away from worshiping of the one true God anymore. And here under the Greek rule, Greek occupation, they're doing it. And Mattathias becomes this man who leads this revolt, basically saying, we will not do this. In fact, what happens is they point him out and say, Mattathias, you're a leader, you're respected. Come up here and show people that they can offer this sacrifice. They can do this small thing. They can be friends of the king. And you'd be honored. You and your sons will be honored with silver and gold, many gifts. And Mattathias has the answer, right? Mattathias says, no, I'm not going to do that. And what happens? It says, as he finished speaking, a Jew came forward in the sight of all to offer sacrifice. And Mattathias sees this. And just like Phineas, remember that story back in the earlier in the Old Testament, just like Phineas, Mattathias is roused up by this righteous anger and he kills him. And then he also kills the king's ambassador. And it's one of those kind of situations you're like, whoa. You just went from 0 to 60. Things went from, okay, we're kind of oppressed to, oh my gosh, we have to fight now. And so that's what he does. He says, everyone who wants to fight, everyone who wants to live free, come out into the hills with me. And they begin to wage this guerrilla warfare upon not just upon the Greeks, but also upon their fellow Jews who are not faithful to the law. I mean, this, as we've said so many times, just because something's in the Bible doesn't mean that it's a good thing. Just because a hero of a section of the Bible is doing something doesn't mean that that's the right thing for them to be doing. It's just what they did, right? And so as an example, Mattathias and his sons and the band that was with them didn't just turn and fight the Greeks. They also turned and, as it says, forcibly circumcised those boys who were not circumcised. That kind of sense of like, okay, they hunted down the arrogant men and work prospered in their hands. They also rescued out of the law, out of the hands of the Gentiles and kings, and they never let the sinner gain the upper hand. There's something about this that's just like, okay, this is the thing. When war breaks out, there's a lot of ugliness that breaks out. When war breaks out, you guys, anyone who's listening to this part of this Bible in your community, if you've been in war, you know exactly what we're talking about. When you cross that bridge, it is oftentimes incredibly, incredibly deadly what happens, and just incredibly destructive, obviously. Now, at the end of chapter 2, what happens is Mattathias is going to die, then he dies. But before he dies, he entrusts a couple of different responsibilities and duties to two of his sons. One, he says, we know Simeon is wise in counsel, so listen to him. He'll be your father. But then Judas Maccabeus has been a mighty warrior from his youth. In fact, the word Maccabeus, Maccabees, it means the hammer. Judas Maccabeus is a nickname, right? He's Judas the hammer. And he's going to be command of the army, fight the battle against the people. So you shall rally about you all who observe the law and avenge the wrong done to your people. And so that's what happens. They launch this guerrilla warfare led by Judas Maccabeus, Judas the hammer, against, as we said, against the Greeks and against the Gentiles in order to try to be free. In fact, well, I don't want to give anything away, but they establish a sovereign state for a while, maybe give or take, I don't know, 100 years or so. But they do this through violence. They do this through stuff that we wouldn't want to be part of, but for love of the law, for love of the freedom God made them for love of worship of God, this is what they're about to do. And so that's where we're at. Now, if we jump over to Sirach 4, 5, and 6, so good. There's that sense of like precepts for everyday life. The first beginning of this is this reminder, take care of the poor, take care of those who beg. I love this. It's just because this is what I need to hear. That's why I say I love it. In chapter 4, verse 5, it says, do not avert your eye from the needy, nor give a man occasion to curse you. Do not avert your eye from the needy. Gosh, you guys, how many times do we pull up to a stoplight and there's someone begging on the corner and I just like, yep, just look straight ahead. Look straight ahead. Look down at your knuckles on the steering wheel. Look anywhere except for into the eyes of this person who's begging. But here's scripture. Do not avert your eye from the needy. And I'm convicted by this. That's so important. And now there's... Book of Sirach and Book of Wisdom. It's kind of like Proverbs on steroids, if that's a way to say it. So my invitation for us is when we hear the Book of Sirach and we hear the Book of Wisdom, kind of like Proverbs, is to have your Bible with you if you can, because there's something so powerful about being able to follow along. All this stringing together of pieces of wisdom is really, really incredible. For example, in chapter 6, I mean, there's so many things I would like to highlight for y'all, but we have to just limit ourselves. I'm sorry. Chapter 6 talks about friendship. My gosh, this is incredible. Let those that are at peace with you be many, like your acquaintances. Let your acquaintances be many, but let your advisors be one in a thousand. How often, golly, how often are we in a position where I take advice from whoever? Yeah, I know this person. I'll trust them and I'll take their advice. No, scripture says, yeah, let your acquaintances, many, anybody can be your acquaintance. Anyone can be your pal, but let your advisor be one in a thousand. Next in chapter 6, verse 7, the very next verse, this is so important, especially, I mean, gosh, how many of us wish we would have heard this piece of wisdom when we were in middle school or high school? It says, when you gain a friend, gain him through testing and do not trust him hastily. Sometimes we meet someone and we have something in common with them. They seem fun. They seem charming. They seem like we agree on a lot of stuff. And we trust them before testing them. Here's scripture. When you gain a friend, gain him through testing. Do not trust him hastily. And describes three kind of friends. There's a friend who is such at his own convenience, but will not stand by you in your day of trouble. So friendships of convenience. Here's a friend who changes into an enemy and will disclose a quarrel to your disgrace. Think about that. How many times do you not only have a friend who's a fair weather friend, but also if a friend who actually turns out to misuse and abuse the trust that you've given to them. And there's a friend who is a table companion, but will not stand by you in your day of trouble. Table companion basically means someone you've, you know, entered into deep friendship with, you know, to seal the covenant. A lot of times there would be a meal. So your table companion, but will not stand by you in your day of trouble. In prosperity, he'll make himself your equal and be bold with your servants. Like, yeah, he walks into your home like he owns the place. But if you are brought low, he will turn against you and will hide himself from your presence. But then again, here's the positive. A faithful friend is a sturdy shelter. He that has found one has found a treasure. There is nothing so precious as a faithful friend, and no scales can measure his excellence. A faithful friend is an elixir of life. Those who fear the Lord will find him. Whoever fears the Lord directs his friendships aright, for as he is, so is his neighbor also. That's, gosh, so good. There's so many other pieces of gold in this Book of Sirach. So again, as I said, I'm not telling your business, but I think it could be really a blessing to you if even for just the next number of days, 30 days, when we listen to make a note, be able to watch, to read as well, if you can. And if you can't, to go back and say, oh, I need to go back and reread some Sirach when I get home. If you're listening in the car or whatever you are, just could be a really powerful thing to be able to do. But then again, as I said, I'm not here to tell you your own business. I'm just here to proclaim the word of God and just be part of your life. And I'm so glad you're part of my life. I am praying for you every single day. Please, please pray for me. My name is Father Mike. I cannot wait to see you tomorrow. God bless.

0: That was day 283 of Bible in a Year with Father Mike Schmitz. And now we'd like to share audio from an episode of Ask Father Josh on the Ascension Presents YouTube channel. This time he's answering the question, if Mary was a perpetual virgin, how did Jesus have brothers?
1: The virginity of Mary, one of the students asked, like, how do we know that Mary was a virgin? All right. Well, because the church teaches it, right? So we have the church, right? We don't just rely sola scriptura, right? Before the Bible ever existed, we had the church. The church is the pillar and foundation of truth, but you can look in the Bible and see how Mary was also a virgin. So a few things that we can point out. Number one, people will say, well, the Bible says that Jesus's brothers came to see him, right? The brothers of Jesus. Well, the Greek word for brothers is Adelphos. Adelphos literally means kinsman. It could be cousin. It could be brother. It could be stepbrother, half brother, but it does not necessarily mean brother. It means kinsman. So when we see the word brother, in the New Testament, the actual Greek translation, because remember, it wasn't written in English. It was written in Greek. The New Testament was Hebrew, the Old Testament, then translated to the Latin Vulgate. But the Greek word Adelphos literally means kinsman. So brothers isn't necessarily mean blood brothers of Jesus. What about the word until? It says that right here in the gospel, let me put my Bible real quick. It says, so if we go to the gospel of Matthew chapter 1, we read this. When Joseph woke from sleep, he did as the angel of the Lord commanded him. He took his wife, but he did not know her until she had borne a son, and he called him Jesus. So people will say, well, that right there indicates that he did biblically come to know Mary, that she would have remained a virgin. But the thing about the word until is this. Also in the Old Testament, we read this, that Michael did not give birth to any children until the day that she died. Does that mean that Michael, female Michael, that she all of a sudden, David's wife, Michael, who's Michael? Wait, Michael was that David's wife? Yeah, David's wife. I think it was David's wife, Michael. Yeah. She did not have any children until the day she died. Does that mean when she died, she started having kids? Of course not. So the word until does not mean that something had to happen afterwards. Jesus Christ says, I'll be with you always until the end of time. Does that mean when time is over that he's going to leave us and be like, deuces? Nah, he's still with us. If I told you can't drive my car until you turn 18, does that mean when you turn 18, I'm going to let you drive my car? Not necessarily, right? So the word until does not always mean that something definitely happened afterwards. And finally, whenever the angel Gabriel appeared to Mary, and obviously she's betrothed to Joseph, so she's legally married to Joseph. And so when the angel says, you're going to have a baby one day, if she planned on having a sexual marriage, then she would have been like, well, duh, like I'm already legally married to Joseph. I'm about to move in a couple of weeks. And that's what happens when you get married. But she's like, how can this be? Like, I don't have that kind of husband. Like, Joseph is not going to be that kind of husband for me. We have a celibate marriage, which was something that happened in Jewish culture, even in the Old Testament. So she's like, yo, this is crazy. She would not have responded that way if she planned on having sex after she moved in with Joseph. Like, that would not have been a typical response. She was like, how are you going to do this? Like, how am I going to have a baby? Because I have made a vow of virginity. Like, so what's this going to be?
0: 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Episodes of Ask Father Josh are available on the Ascension Presents YouTube channel. 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
0: 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The catechism used is the Ascension edition of the Catechism, which includes the Foundations of Faith approach. You can follow along in any recent version of the Catechism of the Catholic Church. A reading plan and all Catechism in a Year episodes can be found at ascensionpress.com/CIY or on the Ascension app. Our Western culture has made an idol of activity, an idol of work. We're all busy 24/7, forgetting to set aside time for rest, for family, for leisure. Today, we talk about how if we are too busy working and not taking time for pleasure, we're not observing the Lord's Day well.
4: Hi, my name is Father Mike Schmitz, and you're listening to the Catechism in a Year, where we encounter God's plan of sheer goodness for us, revealed in Scripture and passed down through the tradition of the Catholic faith. The Catechism in a Year is provided by Ascension, who produced and funded this program. In 365 days, we'll read through the Catechism of the Catholic Church, discovering our identity in God's family as we journey together toward our heavenly home. This is day 283. We are reading paragraphs 2184 to 2195. We have some nuggets because we are coming to the conclusion of the third commandment, as well as the conclusion of those commandments that are directly related to the Lord. I mean, obviously, all the commandments are related to the Lord. But remember, out of the 10 commandments here, the first three are specifically to the Lord, and the last seven are how we interact with each other. Now, yesterday, we talked about the Sunday obligation. We talked about the parish, what a parish is. We talked about how Sunday Eucharist is the heart, right? It's the foundation and it's everything. It is everything for us. At the same time, we recognize that the commandment not only entails the obligation to worship, it also instructs us that we also have to take time aside to rest from work. It's a day of grace and rest from work. And that's what the header of paragraph 2184 highlights and reminds us of. Now, this is one of those things. I said this yesterday and maybe even the day before. There are some aspects of this commandment that are going to be convicting. There are some aspects that are you're going to say, wait, what does that mean for me? Yes, that's good. That's really, really good. The explanations here in paragraphs 2184 to 2188, this is going to be really, really important and valuable when you say, wait a second, if this obligation, this command to rest from work doesn't just land on me, it actually lands on how I live my life, because am I choosing to spend my Sunday in such a way that I'm forcing other people to work? Then I may need to take another evaluation of how I'm spending that day of rest, how I'm spending that Sunday, the Lord's Day. And so again, this is going to be a great day of conviction for probably so many of us, because we resist the commandment to enter into rest. We resist the commandment to allow Sunday to be a day of grace. And so our rebellious hearts need to be surrendered to the Lord. I know my rebellious heart needs to be surrendered to the Lord. And so we pray, Father in heaven, in the name of your Son, Jesus Christ, I ask you to please send your Holy Spirit into this moment. Send your Holy Spirit into this next time of listening to your church. Explain to us how you're calling us to live out the commandments, it's particularly the command to rest, to not be a slave, to rest from servile work, and to rest from allowing these idols in our lives to become powerful. Lord God, we ask you to help us kill our idols so that you can be the true God in our lives. We make this prayer in the mighty name of Jesus Christ, our Lord. Amen. In the name of the Father, and of the Son, and of the Holy Spirit. Amen. It is day 283. We're reading paragraphs 2184 to 2195. A day of grace and rest from work. Just as God rested on the seventh day from all his work, which he had done, human life has a rhythm of work and rest. The institution of the Lord's Day helps everyone enjoy adequate rest and leisure to cultivate their familial, cultural, social, and religious lives. On Sundays and other holy days of obligation, the faithful are to refrain from engaging in work or activities that hinder the worship owed to God, the joy proper to the Lord's Day, the performance of the works of mercy, and the appropriate relaxation of mind and body. Family needs or important social service can legitimately excuse from the obligation of Sunday rest. The faithful should see to it that legitimate excuses do not lead to habits prejudicial to religion, family life, and health. St. Augustine stated, "The charity of truth seeks holy leisure. The necessity of charity accepts just work." Those Christians who have leisure should be mindful of their brethren who have the same needs and same rights, yet cannot rest from work because of poverty and misery. Sunday is traditionally consecrated by Christian piety to good works, and humble service of the sick, the infirm, and the elderly. Christians will also sanctify Sunday by devoting time and care to their families and relatives, often difficult to do on other days of the week. Sunday is a time for reflection, silence, cultivation of the mind, and meditation, which furthers the growth of the Christian interior life. Sanctifying Sundays and holy days requires a common effort. Every Christian should avoid making unnecessary demands on others that would hinder them from observing the Lord's Day. Traditional activities, sport, restaurants, etc., and social necessities, public services, etc., require some people to work on Sundays, but everyone should still take care to set aside sufficient time for leisure. With temperance and charity, the faithful will see to it that they avoid the excesses and violence sometimes associated with popular leisure activities. In spite of economic constraints, public authorities should ensure citizens a time intended for rest and divine worship. Employers have a similar obligation toward their employees. In respecting religious liberty and the common good of all, Christians should seek recognition of Sundays and the church's holy days as legal holidays. They have to give everyone a public example of prayer, respect, and joy, and defend their traditions as a precious contribution to the spiritual life of society. If a country's legislation or other reasons require work on Sunday, the day should nevertheless be lived as the day of our deliverance, which lets us share in this festal gathering, this assembly of the firstborn who are enrolled in heaven.

the joy which is proper to the Lord's day, or the proper relaxation of mind and body. The institution of Sunday helps all to be allowed sufficient rest and leisure to cultivate their familial, cultural, social, and religious lives. Every Christian should avoid making unnecessary demands on others that would hinder them from observing the Lord's day. All right, there we have it. Paragraphs 2184 to 2195. As I said, there is every one of these commandments has something convicting us. You know, this last piece of this third commandment, I think if there's anything countercultural, yesterday we talked about the obligation to enter into worship, right? The obligation of going to mass. That can be countercultural. That can be personally countercultural in my own personal culture. But if there's any commandment that is countercultural, I mean, yes, in some ways they all are, right? But this one, this part of this third commandment goes so directly against how we live our lives in the West, right? Where we just have this nonstop work. We have this nonstop activity. In fact, you might even say that we've made activity an idol. You might even say we've made work an idol, which goes back all the way to the beginning of this commandment, where the context for this enter into rest is you're not a slave anymore. The context is you've been set free. And so we have to live like that. We have to live as free beings. And so here we are, paragraph 2184. It says, the institution of the Lord's Day helps everyone enjoy adequate rest and leisure to cultivate their familial, cultural, social, and religious lives. So think about those four areas there, right? Cultivate their familial. Because how much time is there for family? I mean, it's so rare. Again, in our day and age, in our postmodern world, how much time is there for family? There is so little time. I can remember even when I'm relatively old, but at the same time, when I was growing up, you had no sporting events on Sunday, that at least high school sporting events or, you know, kids sporting events. And now Sunday is no longer off limits, right? Now in so many states, in the United States at least, Sunday is just another day you get to take advantage of an all day tournament schedule. That's what it is now. And yet, what is Sunday meant to cultivate leisure, cultivate family, cultural, social, religious lives? So important for us. Paragraph 2185 highlights this. Not only are we obligated to enter into rest ourselves, it goes on to say, on Sundays and other holy days of obligation, the faithful are to refrain from engaging in work or activities that hinder the worship owed to God. So that's the first part. Okay, so if I'm going to work in such a way that it takes away from my ability and availability to get to Mass, I need to avoid that. Next, the joy proper to the Lord's Day. Now, sometimes people will say, so I really like working in my garden, or I was planning on building a shed. I was going to work on my house, do some house projects. Can I do those on a Sunday? And the commandment here, as Christians understand it, is not you can't work. It's not that you can't do strenuous things. It's not that you can't engage in labor. It's to avoid servile labor, right? If you're working in your garden, it's probably because you enjoy gardening. If you're going to work on a house project, it's probably because you enjoy working on your house projects. And so it says here that we're to avoid the activities that hinder the joy proper to the Lord's Day, which would be servitude, right? Slavish labor, that the labor that we can't escape from. So again, working on your project, building a shed, mowing your lawn, those are not the same kinds of things. It's not work per se. It is entering into rest. That's the goal. The goal is not avoiding work. The goal is entering into rest. Goes on to say, the performance of the works of mercy. You know, I don't know how many of us have actually cultivated the Lord's Day as a day where we perform the works of mercy. You know, what are those works of mercy? Well, feeding the hungry, clothing the naked, visiting the sick, visiting the elderly, right? That idea of being able to even spend time with those who have no one to visit them, or doing good. Again, in our world, it is so rare that you find a family or even individuals who say, yes, Sunday is a day that not only are we worshiping God, not only are we refraining from slavish labor, but Sunday is a day that we enter into the works of God himself, those works of mercy. He goes on to say the appropriate relaxation of mind and body. Those are all so important, right? Those four aspects. So worship owed to God, joy proper to the Lord's Day, the performance of works of mercy, and appropriate relaxation of mind and body. Chances are you can't do that every Sunday. Let's just get that out there right now. Chances are Sunday is still only 24 hours. And so you can't probably do all four of those things every single Sunday. But how do we, in our individual lives, how do we in our family lives, how do we incorporate those things into our lives? Goes on to say, family needs or important social service can legitimately excuse from the obligation of Sunday rest. So obviously, if you need to take care of your family, that can be a legitimate excuse.

0: if you are a nurse or a doctor, if you are someone, I mean, if you're someone who works in plumbing, right? You work in the sewer system, you work with septic. I mean, that would be an act of grace for you if there is a backed up sewer, if there is a failed septic tank for you to arrive on the scene. That would be an act of mercy, essentially, for you. So it says family needs are important social service. Being the military, being a firefighter, being a police officer can legitimately excuse from the obligation of Sunday rest. Goes on to say, the faithful should see to it that legitimate excuses do not lead to habits prejudicial to family, religion, or health. So keep that in mind, is that yes, you might find yourself in a place where, how about this? How about you're the primary breadwinner of your family, your household? And in order to make ends meet, your boss says you have to come in on a Sunday. Like, okay, that might be something you have to do on occasion. Okay, so that is a family need, family obligation you might have. And so that might legitimately excuse you from this particular Sunday day of rest, right? At the same time, it is upon us to be able to say to the boss, I would like to have Sundays off. This is important to me as a religious exercise. I'm called to enter into worship. I'm called to enter into rest. I'm called to enter into family life. So to make that known to your boss is going to be very important. So keep that in mind. And this is for everybody from the parent who's responsible for their family, as well as to the high schooler who has a summer job or whatever kind of job, to be able to say, it is important for me to exercise this commandment of the Lord to not only worship him on this day, but also to enter into a day of rest. And so I'm asking my boss, could you please not schedule me on Sundays? Now, if your boss does that, okay, that could be a legitimate excuse. You've made it known to them that you don't want to be scheduled on Sundays and they do this. That could be a legitimate excuse. It goes on to say, though, the faithful should see to it that legitimate excuses do not lead to habits prejudicial to religion, family life, and health, right? So they scheduled me on Sunday, and so now that's just what I do. Or I get, you know, overtime on Sundays, and so that's kind of what I do now. So I'm not going to be careful. That legitimate excuse doesn't lead to a habit. Now, this is where it comes to not just our own lives, which is hard enough to look at, but the lives and how we're impacting those around us. And this is what's so convicting. Paragraph 2186. Those Christians who have leisure should be mindful of their brethren who have the same needs and same rights, yet cannot rest from work because of poverty and misery. So that is very important. So we have to be mindful of our brethren. Again, I know sometimes the temptation is, I need to get myself in order. I need to get my house in order. I'm going to do me, right? And just you do you, I'll do me, and we'll take care of ourselves. Yet, and this is so important, goes on to say, Sunday is traditionally consecrated by Christian piety to good works and humble service of the sick, the infirm, and the elderly. Do we realize that in the patrimony we've inherited, right, in the 2,000 year history of Christianity, of the Catholic Church, that there is a strong strain where it was, oh, Sunday is the day that we serve others. Sunday is the day that we perform those acts of mercy, those acts of love for those who need them. What if we looked at Sunday as that kind of day, not only a day of entering into worship, entering into rest, but also a day where we have good works and humble service of the sick, the infirm, the elderly? Goes on to say, Christians will also sanctify Sunday by devoting time and care to their families and relatives, often difficult to do on other days of the week. So, and this might be something where I know families are so scattered right now. Maybe Sunday's a day where you get a phone call to grandma, grandpa, phone call to your mom or dad, phone call to your kids or to your siblings. I mean, how many brothers and sisters are just scattered across the country? This could be an incredible day that we just say, let's spend that time together. I know that during COVID, it was a gift for us in so many ways. I mean, obviously it was difficult. That's no doubt. But one of the gifts that we did was we set up a Zoom call every Sunday afternoon, and we just kind of got to gather and see each other. And it was one of those things that I thought, this could be the kind of thing that we're all living in different towns, or many of us are living in different towns. It could be the kind of thing that we could do indefinitely. And of course, what happened was it was pretty definite. It stopped at some point. But what an opportunity to exercise this invitation, this command to not only worship, to not only rest, but also to reach out to family members, to relatives, which is difficult to do the other days of the week. Last line in 2186, Sunday's a time for reflection, silence, cultivation of the mind, and meditation, which furthers the growth of the Christian interior life. Now, I've had a couple chances to get to Israel. And in many of these opportunities, we go to this place called Kfar Kedem, which is basically it's a community that where they dedicate themselves to live here. We're living in this community and we're dedicating our lives to follow the laws of the old covenant. And so they observe the Sabbath rest very, very seriously. And so one of the things that they get to testify to is they say, you know, starting on Friday afternoon, Friday evening, we just get to be with our families all day on Saturday. We just get to be with our families. We get to pray. We get to rest. We get to rejoice in each other. We just get to go for a walk. And it's one of those things where when they describe it, there's something in the human heart that just longs for that. And if you could do that, why not do that? Especially since the commandment of God is to enter into that. Now, last couple things. Paragraph 2187, it says that sanctifying Sundays, holy days, requires a common effort. Okay, that means we have to work as a culture. Every Christian should avoid making unnecessary demands on others that would hinder them from observing the Lord's Day. Okay, this is where it gets serious. Traditional activities like sports, restaurants, etc., and social necessities, public services, etc., require some people to work on Sundays, but everyone should still take care to set aside sufficient time for leisure. So what do? Let's go to a movie on Sunday. Okay, that means someone's working at that movie. Let's go out to eat on Sunday. Okay, that means that someone's going to have to work at that restaurant. And so there's no cut and dried answer. Keep this in mind. There's no black and white answer to this. Even the church leaves this kind of open-ended, where it says traditional activities, sports, restaurants, etc., require some people to work on Sundays, but everyone should still take care to set aside sufficient time for leisure. So we recognize that the church is not prohibiting sports. Church is not prohibiting restaurants. Church is not prohibiting going to a movie. It's not saying we can't do that. It is saying, though, at some point, isn't there some point where we just say, okay, that's enough. You know, if there's anything that afflicts the human heart in the Western world in the 21st century, is this inability to say enough. The inability to say, okay, I'm going to stop. The inability to say, okay, let's pause. I'm full, right? We always want to pack in our days. We always want to pack in the stuff. We always want to do more and more and more. What if we worked together and said, you know, there's an opportunity for us to do less. So here's an example. I think this example can be pretty helpful for us. And this will be the last thing. Keep in mind, right, that it's not just our own lives, our family's lives, but also the obligation of the people around us, that there are people who have to work. There are people who are in misery, people in poverty. And it could be, again, the argument can be made that by going out to a restaurant on a Sunday, you're helping someone get paid. Again, there's an argument there. And so let's be wise. Let's be prudent. Let's be temperate in all this. There was a priest. His name is Father Bill Baer. And Father Bill Baer was the rector of the seminary called St. John Vianney Seminary at the University of St. Thomas in St. Paul, Minnesota. And at one point, he's just a wise, wise priest and so faithful. And at one point, you know, he worked with all these young men who were in college seminary. And so if you know anything about college is that a lot of things are due on Mondays and you have tests on Mondays. You have projects that are due on Mondays. You have group work that's due on Mondays. And so obviously, as you probably know, or you can imagine, Sunday is the day of cramming. And so here are all these seminarians who come to Father Baer and say, Father, what do we do? You know, do I actually take all of Sunday off and enter into rest? Well, but my small group's meeting on Sunday night because we were planning for our presentation on Monday morning. What do we do? And he just said, how about this? How about from 4 o'clock on Saturday night, right? The sundown kind of idea, the vigil time. From 4 o'clock on Saturday afternoon, evening, put your work aside. Enter into that rest that evening. The next morning, when you get up on Sunday, you continue to live in rest. You go to mass, enter into worship, and then you live out that rest. Maybe, you know, go over to the dining center, maybe go out for a walk, whatever the thing is. But you enter into that rest and keep living in that rest until like 1 o'clock. And then at 1 o'clock, you can pick your work back up. But the idea behind this is that you're cultivating, you're training yourself to enter into rest. You're training yourself to limit. You're training yourself to say, okay, at some point I can say enough. Why? Because you're not a slave. You're free. And so even if you did this as a family, or even if you did this as an individual, to say, okay, at some point on Saturday, putting the work aside, entering into the Lord's Day, I'm entering into worship, I'm entering into rest. And then again, all that morning, worship on Sunday, worship and rest. Maybe that's when you call your family. Maybe that's when you make time for family. And then at some point saying, okay, at 1 o'clock, 2 o'clock, whatever the time is, there's things that need to get done. And so I'm going to pick that work back up. But at least you've carved out a time, a space that belongs to the Lord. And you began exercising this no muscle, right? The ability, the capacity to say no, the capacity to say enough, and above all, everything else, the capacity to say yes to the God who commands this, instead of just simply saying, I just can't do it. Because that's what we want to say, right? I just can't do it. I couldn't possibly take the entire Sunday and let it belong to the Lord. Well, start where you can. That's the invitation. That's from Father Bill Baer, who passed away a few years ago. So may he rest in peace, and may all of us rest in this life. Let's pray for each other. I am praying for you. Please pray for me. My name is Father Mike. I cannot wait to see you tomorrow. God bless.
1: That was day 283 of Catechism in a Year with Father Mike Schmitz. Did you know there are short videos of encouragement and teaching available on the Ascension Presents YouTube channel? Here's an example.
2: I think we go into our marriages singing that old Billy Joel song. Remember that song? Don't go changing to try to please me. I love you just the way you are. After about 3 years or maybe 7 years in a marriage, you're not singing that old Billy Joel song anymore. It's like you're singing Bon Jovi, You Give Love a Bad Name. And this really frustrates me. What Jesus is inviting us to do in those moments is not to ignore all those issues, but first and foremost, ask ourselves, how is Jesus inviting me to change? And then can I still love the other person and be faithful to them, even when there's things I'm not happy with and I may still need to talk to them about it? But I don't want to sing the Billy Joel song and say, I love you just the way you are, except. No, I want to love my spouse even if they're not perfect. And I want to be loved ultimately with all of my imperfections. That builds, when you have that kind of attitude at the heart of your marriage, it builds great confidence and trust in the relationship that you have together.
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5: Between 1926 and 1929, the Cristero War broke out in Mexico. During this conflict, thousands of Catholics, lay people and clergy alike, resisted this persecution. Many priests chose to continue their ministry in secret, knowing they could be arrested or executed for it. On May 21, 2000, Pope John Paul II canonized 25 Mexican martyrs, including 6 priests who were members of the Knights of Columbus. Relics of these martyrs will be available October 11th through the 14th for veneration and prayer at various parishes around Billings. Mary Queen of Peace on the 11th, between morning and evening masses, at St. Anthony's on the 12th, following 5:30 Mass, St. Patrick's on the 13th, following the noon Mass, and St. Thomas on the 14th, following the 9 a.m. Mass. Come and pray for the intercession of the courageous souls, that we too may live heroic faith. Viva Cristo Rey! Check area parishes for more details.
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7: Where, as Isaiah foretold, the dividing wall of enmity has been torn down by the blood of Christ, separating Israel from the nations. As we sing in the psalm this Sunday, the Lord has led us to this feast, refreshing our souls in the waters of baptism, spreading the table before us in the Eucharist. As St. Paul tells us in this Sunday's epistle, in the glorious riches of Christ, we will find supplied whatever we need. And in the rich food of his body and the choice wine of his blood, we indeed have a foretaste of the eternal banquet in the heavenly Jerusalem, when God will destroy death forever. But are we dressed for the feast, clothed in the garments of righteousness? Jesus warns us that not all who have been called will be chosen. Let's be sure that we're living in a manner worthy of the glorious invitation we've received. 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

0: And welcome once again to Father Spitzer's Universe at the intersection of faith and reason where they intersect. I'm Doug Keck, the gatekeeper here, Mother Angelica Way, where it all began in 1981, thanks to our foundress. 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Our topic today, the New Testament from Father's newest book, Science, Reason, and Faith. It's a Catholic study Bible. He didn't actually write the whole Bible, but he's got some great notes in it. So you can check that out through EWTN's religious catalog. And the book of the month for EWTN is Be Fruitful, Why More Catholics Should Get Married and Have Lots of Babies, by Daniel Payne. A very interesting book and something we need to hear today. Speaking of that, we join Father Spitzer out on the West Coast and say,
1: excuse me.
0: Well, that's an auspicious there's an auspicious start to the show. Which you'll like this.
1: Exactly.
0: Maybe you should say a prayer for yourself there and the rest of us.
1: Exactly.
0: Go ahead.
1: Name of the Father and of the Son and of the Holy Spirit. Amen. Heavenly Father, we give you thanks for your many blessings to us, the blessing especially of our ministries and our ability to serve in them. We ask you now to send your Holy Spirit down upon us to inspire, guide, and protect us so that everything we do and say will be brought to fruition in your will for the good of your people, church, and kingdom. Please bless Doug, myself, our whole audience, and our whole staff this day, and bring them too into that fold to share your message of the goodwill of your Son through Christ our Lord.
0: Amen.
1: And Mary, seat of wisdom,
0: pray for us.
1: In the name of the Father and of the Son, and of the Holy Spirit. Amen.
0: Amen. So we were talking about you being at Sheen last week.
1: Yes.
0: At the event itself. And one of the things, I was talking to Father Joseph earlier, who was there and celebrated as well at the Sheen Mass, along with 1,000 other priests, I guess. But he was talking about how he was eating dinner in the same place that you were eating dinner, and he noted several seminarians who came up to you to tell you how they grew up watching you on TV, right?
1: Yeah, exactly true, and they kind of hijacked me outside of that restaurant and took a picture with. I loved it. I mean, obviously to see that, you know, this program is reaching a whole lot of people, and it was very, very satisfying to see that. And they were seminarians, which of course it means something good is happening there. They're going to serve the church. I was elated, that was great.
0: Absolutely. Yeah. Now, I don't think you hung around for the Sheen Awards, right? I don't think you did, right?
1: I did not. I didn't.
0: I thought you would win one, but apparently you did not. So obviously,
1: elegant a company for me.
0: that is a shortcoming of the awards. But that being said, Jonathan Rumi won one, and Bishop Robert Barron, and a couple of other people would know. But somebody else also won, and it was our. And I wanted to show you a clip from that person, who's very important to those of us on EWTN. So let's see if we can go to that clip from the awards.
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3: On behalf of Michael Warsaw, CEO, and myself, we want to thank Bishop Tilke and the Archbishop Sheen Foundation for honoring Mother Angelica with this award. I was blessed to work with Mother Angelica for many years, and one of her favorite expressions was to say, "This is awesome." So when there would be a papal event, she would say, "Wasn't that awesome?" I think Mother Sumter would recognize that if you guys have watched the show. I think tonight she would say, "This is awesome."
0: There you go. Awesome. Absolutely awesome. And, you know, there's nobody really who's more of a successor and picked up the mantle of Bishop Sheen than Mother Angelica, who really did to a global level.
1: Yeah, absolutely. In so many ways, truly, bringing that whole, you know, idea of television. She wasn't about to let it go. Right. And, you know, just viciously move forward with it. The good sense of vicious is just firm, direct, unstoppable, indefatigable. Mm-hmm. And she's just great. So,
0: absolutely. And there's actually so many similarities that people have talked about between the two of them. And obviously shout out to the people at EWTN in the programming department, like Raymond Arroyo, John Elson, and the late Ned South, who were involved with getting the Life is Worth Living programs onto EWTN, I think in 2004 or whatever it was, and proudly airing those, and hopefully letting a new generation who not only were inspired by you, but were re-inspired maybe by those programs by
1: Bishop Sheen, for sure.
0: Right. Absolutely.
1: Yeah. Yeah, so, absolutely.
0: So we salute the entire EWTN staff because it's their efforts under Mother that continue to this day. Another story I was thinking was interesting, going back to when the Holy Father was in France before people decided to burn it down, which is apparently what they're doing now. It's a story that was in the Register. Six young men with Down syndrome, instead of asking for a photo, asked for a job, and they became, there were six young men with Down syndrome who served alongside Pope Leo during his apostolic trip to France, to together bringing years of local parish experience to the grandest stage of their lives, connected through the Jerome Lejeune Foundation, of course. He was a great man.
1: And a great spokesman for Down syndrome. And of course, he actually discovered the underlying genetic disposition.
0: Right, so, the chromosome tremendous. Issue, right. In my parish, I'm the altar boy manager, the young man said, and his name was Xavier. His father remembers the exact moment he realized his son was called to the altar. 14 years ago at the end of Mass, our priest told us my son was ready for his first communion. He noticed the look in his eyes during the Eucharistic prayer. He sensed that he had understood everything. For Xavier, young people with Down syndrome bring a lot of joy for families and a spiritual openness. And for those of us who experience people like that or have other special needs children, that's certainly the case, regardless of the difficulties that it can bring and the challenges. One young man's mother said, they do not look for excuses not to pray. The joy and dedication shown by a group reflect a distinct spiritual gift. People with Down syndrome have great empathy for others. She testified, our children open us up to relationships, to a sensitivity that we normal people just don't have. And again, the miraculous thing of the weakest people having the strongest impact on so many people, right?
1: Oh, and I think that's absolutely true. You know, when I was first teaching over at Georgetown University, we started a program called the Agape Retreat, where students would relate their experience, you know, in various circumstances. So like, well, you know, how do you deal with suffering when it occurs and things like that? So there'd be various questions that they would, you know, look at various students during the time of the retreat. Well, one of the things, you know, on suffering, you know, was came up all the time. So many of those Georgetown students, very, very gifted kids, no question, but they would talk about, oh, I have a Down syndrome brother or sister or something of that nature. And, you know, when they talked about him, they said, well, you know, because of his presence, there was always a spontaneous joy and faith in that little guy or girl, whoever it was, you know, and I just learned. The reality was what they were talking about, and you know, all of you know my sophistication with my scientific work or whatever I was doing, you know, that was secondary to them, and they had the right priority, and that's why I'm on this retreat and talking about this right now. And so again and again and again, and finally, you know, it just occurred, and there was a movie called Dominic and Eugene, which I just thought captured it perfectly. I think Dominic, you know, had Down syndrome. But a heroically virtuous kid, kind of unconscious of some of the consequences of what he was doing. Eugene, the medical student, you know, very excellent brother, et cetera, in so many worldly ways. And yet, you know, this picture of heroism surrounded Dominic. And I just thought, oh, this is the perfect portrayal of everything that was going on those agape retreats, because those kids do so much good within their family or wherever, you know. Many times they're highly functional, get a job, and, you know, they're kind of a centerpiece. Yes, of course, they can be sometimes high maintenance. Yes, but for the most part, to be honest, they do bring an intangible of faith and joy, which is really important to families and workplaces, which nobody else can bring because they bring it with innocence. They don't have an agenda. And I think it's just fantastic. So, I don't have the same kind of experience you do, but I certainly know, you know, just from my more superficial and tangential experience, how powerful that example, that lived example and that faith can be.
0: Right, absolutely. And I meant to tell you, Matt says hello. That being the case.
1: Oh, good. I like the Matt. I definitely
0: he
1: do.
0: He always tells me on the way out the door, and tell Father Spitzer I said hello. Here's another story.
1: I love it.
0: I meant to ask you about, but we never got around to it. It's just interesting. Moved to tears at the altar. A priest's experience points to the miracle of the Eucharist at every Mass. It happened back in September. And the priest was consecrating the precious blood, and he couldn't lift up the chalice because it was like so heavy. And there was confusion. People thought, oh, it, you know, it all turned into blood, and it wasn't that miracle. But he said that he just had this experiential knowledge of knowing on a deeper level that truly Christ's blood was shed for us and that his weight is profound. And he found himself where he couldn't really lift up the chalice. I don't know if you had heard that story.
1: No, I hadn't heard that story, but we have one guy who works for us here at Majus. His wife just had a real profound experience at church. This is before they got married. He was dating this lady at the time. And as the host was being elevated, I think she might have been at that time committed, but, you know, not committed in the sense of, you know, having a strong drive toward faith, et cetera. Mm-hmm. And as the priest was, was lifting up the host in consecration, she just went back and went, oh my gosh. And Michael goes, what, you know? Mm-hmm. And she says, don't you see it? You know, and apparently she could just see this glow coming off the Eucharist, he was not able to see, but you know, these things happen like all the time. Right. There are these, what I call little Eucharistic miracles where people's faith is straightened, who kind of least expect it, yet it really does happen, and it really does manifest, God's, will and trying to help them to come closer to him in their lives. So yeah, they happen all the time. And you know, as I said, this guy, he's one of our AI developers, and it happened to his wife.
0: Okay, well, interesting. Our last story here. Ahead of Vatican meeting that's coming up, U.S. Apostolate releases State of Marriage and the Family Report published by Communio, faith-focused nonprofit. The study urges Catholic Church to play a more proactive role in stemming the marriage crisis. Goes on to say in the report itself that argues that despite a precipitous drop in marriage rates and rise in divorce rates over the past several decades, young people are still broadly interested in marriage. And that is crucial for the church to support marriages before and after exchanging their vows. Where American parishes have made marriage a deliberate priority, both marriage and mass attendance have recovered, which suggests the decline reflects neglect rather than inevitability. Goes on to say the report focuses on multiple themes. Young people today still want to marry, the report contends. The pathways, the models, and the encouragement have gone missing. Intact families have been a minority in the U.S. for most of the 21st century, with sacramental marriages in the Catholic Church declining by 75% since 1970. Indeed, notes the report, stable married households remain the most important environment for fostering the faiths of future generations, which we've talked about on the show, and you've made that point. Parental practice, a warm parent-child bond, and a stable marriage outweigh every institutional programming in transmitting the faith. If at the end of our lives we will care more about our families, our children, and raise the faith they practice and the careers they build, and unfortunately we don't tell them that, and we should tell them that. And goes on to say, for the married, we also grow in holiness through our vocation. It means couples need to build up spiritual skills and disciplines after marriage. And it goes on to point out, and this is true, attending marriage ministry often carries a social stigma that a couple is failing. And to solve this, parishes should be proactively inviting healthy, thriving couples, first establishing a normative environment where all couples feel comfortable participating, the report suggests. And of course, that's where sometimes marriage encounter certainly was a good thing for my family. And again, people were confused. They think, oh, you're going there because you have a problem. No, it's because it was designed for good marriages, hopefully to make them better. And if you've got a marriage that has severe problems, there's something called retrovi. But it is a good thing to reach out and make sure that that there can be support for families and for marriages, right?
1: Oh, absolutely. So, I mean, first of all, I would recommend that before couples go into a marriage, they just recognize four things. You mentioned them all inadvertently. Mm-hmm. I think, having some kind of a marriage retreat, like it could be Marriage Encounter for sure.
0: Pre-Cana
1: would be before the
0: marriage. Oh, you're talking about after marriage, right? Yeah.
1: After marriage, yeah. Just to tell them, before surely pre-Cana, but also after the marriage, just keep renewing it, keep having experiences, and then even serve in the Marriage Encounter movement, mm-hmm. because I do think it really helps to strengthen one's own marriage. No question about it, I think is one of the greatest things in the Catholic Church. Mm-hmm. But the second thing that I really think is important to tell people is there's no greater way to grow in your faith, as already implied by the Communio article. There's no better way to grow in your faith than, of course, a good, committed marriage. Mm-hmm. And because you grow together and there's mutual reinforcement and the kids are involved, and that drags you in even more solidly into it. And I don't mean drag in the sense of unwillingly. But the main thing is, there's the Thornton studies that were done. This is now probably 15 years ago. But those Thornton studies still are valid today, where they show the reciprocal relationship between marriage and religious faith. And number one, a good solid marriage, reinforces religious faith. And religious faith is the second way, second only to a belief in a permanent exclusive commitment. Short of that one belief on the part of both couples in a permanent exclusive commitment, religious faith is by far the second motive for staying in the marriage and, of course, strengthening and deepening the marriage. And then in turn, that marriage deepens their faith experience with one another. So it's absolute reciprocity. Thornton says, by the way, this has been backed up by seven major university studies. I have a book called Moral Wisdom of the Catholic Church. And also, you can get them in those studies in the footnotes on Magis AI. Just ask about the reciprocal relationship between marriage and faith. And Magis AI will give you the answer. And give you the footnotes, too, when Magis AI 2.0 comes out.
0: Right, absolutely.
1: But that's the second thing I tell kids. The third thing I would say is don't think that living together is any kind of a substitute. It is not. Mm-hmm. And, of course, I've talked before in this program about the sliding effect and the asymmetrical effects, asymmetrical expectation effects, and all the kinds of destructive effects of, living in a relationship with somebody on an almost permanent basis. Mm-hmm. It just doesn't work. The breakups are like four times higher than in any marriage where there's a permanent exclusive commitment. People talk themselves into thinking, oh, it's just the same, we're just not making the commitment. But look at the results. And then, of course, you look at in marriages with permanent exclusive commitment and faith, what happens to the stress level? It goes down. What happens when you're cohabitating with somebody, in the belief that that's just as good as marriage? The stress level goes way, way up. Mm-hmm. And because the stress level goes up, obviously people's emotional health is severely affected by that. And what happens? The longevity of the marriage, the satisfaction of marriage, et cetera, goes plummeting downwards. And there's three really good studies on this, to go into the effects. But people should know right away. You just don't think, hey, cohabitation is the best preparation for marriage. I've heard this said, it's absolutely false. And, there's all this data, there's tons of it. Again, just go to Magis AI, look at those footnotes to those studies. It's not a good thing. It's a bad thing, and it's even bad for your emotional health. And here's the kicker. It's super bad
4: for your spiritual health. In other words, you know, the best way of literally decreasing in your faith commitment, both mutually and individually, the best way of doing it is staying longer in a cohabitation relationship. Mm-hmm. And again, there are really good university studies that back this up, not a Spitzerian study that, you know, that is biased or something of that nature. So you can look at that on Majaseya. Mm-hmm. And so all I can say is, you know what, at the end of the day, that study is absolutely correct. And there are a gazillion good studies from university, not a gazillion, obviously, but there are dozens of very, very good studies that back up the contentions that I just talked about.
0: Right, correct. Okay, very good. We got a gazillion questions, so we're going to go to the first gazillion question here, so we still have time. Dear Father Spitzer, would you be so kind as to clarify ensoulment for me? God created Adam and Eve with immortal souls, mm-hmm. but God also ensouled hominids that evolved into Homo sapiens about 60,000 years ago. Does that mean that some of us are ancestors of Adam and Eve and some of us are ancestors of ensouled Homo sapiens, Michael?
4: No, all of us are the progeny of both. Mm-hmm. So, of course, the idea here is, of course, yes, we do have the genetic remnants of our genetic parents. So the answer to your question is both. All of us have mitochondrial DNA, which, of course, comes from our generational ancestor, probably 200,000 years ago, mitochondrial Eve, and somewhere around the same time, maybe a little after a mitochondrial Eve, maybe the same time, would be Y chromosome Adam. All of us have, every man, excuse me, has that Y chromosome, which is the genetic inheritance from our genetic ancestor of men. Mm-hmm. Now, of course, then you go to the ensouled Adam and Eve, and we are also progeny of them as well. And of course, as you know, as I've said before, God has to give an individual soul to everyone. And inasmuch as ensouled Adam and Eve were the progeny of genetic Adam and Eve, right, 140,000 years before ensouled mm-hmm. Adam and Eve, right, insofar as all of us, then we have to be both the progeny of both of them. But every one of us gets an individual soul from God. So that is to say, you look at 60,000 years ago, and of course, a transphysical soul can't come from a material evolutionary cause because, of course, you know, material evolutionary cause, no matter how much you try to add up, tons of complexity, mm-hmm. add it all up, and you've got a trillion causes, material causes, it'll never produce something which is transphysical and transmaterial. It's just simply, it can't be done because transmaterial causes are simpler than the cause, the complexities. This is the error that Richard Dawkins makes in his proof for the existence of God. Mm-hmm. So the main thing to remember then is, you know, we do have a soul, and that soul is given to us by God. And in that sense, we are related to ensouled Adam and Eve, but we have to have that super addition that comes from God. And you might notice, you know, if you have brothers and sisters, you know, who have the same genetic package, essentially, and the same more or less environmental conditions in which they were raised. And you look at them and you go, they're just so opposite of me. Right. Did this come out of the same womb? And the answer is, yes, they did. But, you know, there's not just epigenetic factors, which there are. But I think the ensoulment that we receive from God, that individuated ensoulment, does have various muses, as the old ancients used to call it, tendencies where one, you know, what I call transphysical power. Obviously, we all have self-consciousness. We all have abstract intellection. But it's when you get to those transcendentals, those five transcendentals, the search for perfect truth, love, goodness, beauty, and being, right? Some people, they've got the truth, you know, muse. That particular transcendental comes out, and then come to mathematicians, scientists, logicians, whatever. And of course, there are other people who get the beauty gene and become artistic and musical. And they've got these muses, and then you've got this wonderful combination, you know, with the individuality of each person, with these various muses that come from these different transcendentals. Some of them are just passionate for justice and goodness, and some of them are just so spiritual by their very nature when they're very young. And you look at them, you go, what in the world? How did they get these various different dispositions and propensity? For me, I just call it, you know, every muse is a function of one of those five transcendentals, whether it be the spiritual one, whether it be the beauty one, the truth one, the goodness, justice one, whether it be the love, empathetic one. The people just, they get these different accents, and they, I'm telling you, they come out of the womb, and you just got to say, by the time they're even like 5 months old, they go, this one's different, and it's not just a personality difference. They are just so interested in different things.
0: So is that what you found in your own siblings growing up?
4: Oh, yeah. Mm. No, we're very, very different. But we're also, you know, we love each other very much. We're very tight with each other. You know, we were five kids in 6.5 years. Mm-hmm. So, we knew each other like bugs in a rug. Right. You know, but nevertheless, though, I mean, we are different from one another. You know, my brother was a consummate athlete, you know, and I came along and went, well, I like watching baseball or playing, you know, the baseball and on the street, really. We didn't even play in the schoolyard.
0: Right, right.
4: And playing some kind of makeup game in the black sand pit or something.
0: Right.
4: But, you know, but I was never going to play in, some high school team. And, of course, my sister had an aesthetic, you know, a capability toward beauty that I was undeveloped, you know, my aesthetic qualities, you know, but boy, was I interested in anything to do with math, anything. And I love philosophy and religion too. Mm. I just ponder infinity day and day. My mother would say, what are you doing? Why are you so obsessed with infinity? Just let it go. Nobody can understand it anyway, because I have to, you go, but you're in the fifth grade. You'll find out later. I want it now.
0: Right.
4: And of course, we were different. And so, you know, you look at that and you go, where did this come from? You know, like I said, my little brother, he was a fix-it guy, you know, anything electrically, you know, give it to Alan, pull it apart, you know, let the guy, you know, work on it. And of course, my sister Lynn, I mean, she just got along with absolutely everybody, you know. She, you know, truly what I call the affective genius, you know. She kind of had a liking for people who in turn liked her. She always had these great friends and great mom of three wonderful girls, et cetera. So I look at them and I just go, well, yeah, how did we come out of the same womb? I don't know, but we sure are tight with each other. We like each other very much. And we all, of course, have very strong faith. Of course, my mother being daily communion, because that didn't hurt. But but the main thing I think there's something to this. And I tell this to people. I just say, you know, I don't think all those things, the differences between siblings, you know, like two twins, and you look at, it's not just a personality difference, it's the interests that are different. It's, you know, how they branch. Now, sometimes there's remarkable similarities, but there are also these uncanny.
0: But sometimes they show that with twins, identical twins sometimes, or even who are separated, but not only look alike, but seem to have the same interests.
4: Oh, yeah, yeah. Now, sometimes that does happen, but oftentimes they are very, very different from each other in the personality department.
0: So
4: you know, when you get down to it, though, I always think, you know, God gives, you know, various souls to different people. And I don't mean all souls are transphysical. But, you know, that appreciation of what I call transcendental desires for perfect truth, love, goodness, beauty, and hope. Some people just put an emphasis on one more than the other.
0: Right.
4: I know not why, but I can tell you this, there are those differences. And like I said, my sisters wouldn't have trusted me with an aesthetic judgment if they hit me over the head. Neither would my mother. But, you know, if they had a math problem or a logic problem or
0: they'd come
4: something
0: to you.
4: Like that, or, you know, really, yeah, and I was called the religion answer guy, too.
0: Right.
4: Yeah, I was just always interested in that stuff.
0: So I'm assuming you're not telling everybody read B.F. Skinner at this point. So with that being that, we're going to take a break. And
4: I thought he was the most shallow and, you know, honestly, this argument, you know, he had this one set of linear test proofs, and then everything else he left out. I mean, talk about the most gigantic errors of omission, compounded by more errors of omission. B.F. Skinner, you know, Beyond Freedom and Dignity, that book is probably the biggest error of omission I've ever seen my whole life. And I knew that as a college student. Anyway, I'll just leave it at that.
0: So Father had some feelings about that book, so maybe not check that one out, but stay with us. Much more ahead with Father Spitzer and his universe.
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8: 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Einstein himself said, the only thing that stood in Hitler's path was the Catholic Church.
7: EWTN, preserving human dignity in a throwaway culture.
0: And thank you so much for staying with us for part two of Father Spitzer's Universe. Next up for Father Spitzer. Dear Father Spitzer, I have great devotion to our Blessed Mother Mary. My Protestant friend criticizes me for this. He claims this is a recent invention of the church dating back about only 500 years with no basis in scripture. She says, I think Mary has been held in high esteem since the birth of the church. When did devotion to her begin? Madeline,
4: almost immediately, you know, upon Jesus's resurrection. I mean, the first time we see Mary, of course, is in the Acts of the Apostles in chapter 2. She's present there with all the apostles at the gift of Pentecost, the Holy Spirit at Pentecost. Right. And then if you look at the scriptures, obviously, Mary is present and central in the scriptures all the way down the line. Mm-hmm. And if you want to see the first whole idea of Mary being present as kind of not just an archetype or a symbol, but Mary being really present in the book of Revelation chapter 12. Mm-hmm. Now, this is, you know, obviously toward the end of the first century, but very much she is portrayed as the mother of salvation, right? She's the pregnant woman, the woman, you know, before the sun, and of course with the moon and the stars underneath her feet. And she's the one who's going to be part and parcel of defeating the dragon, obviously, who is the symbol of evil, etc. Mm. And of course, she's protected by God from the dragon, and of course assumes, you know, this very powerful cosmic presence in the whole economy of salvation. Well, that's there right in the first century. Are you kidding me? Mm-hmm. I mean, for somebody who says there's no scriptural evidence for this whatsoever, mm-hmm. you better give a little scripture course to your Protestant friend. Mm-hmm. I don't think she's reading things quite carefully. And of course, you know, when you look at that Hail Mary full of grace, you know, the whole idea of, you know, and that this is in Luke, of course, in the Gospel mm-hmm. of Luke, in the infancy narrative there, you can see that full of grace is attesting to the fact that Mary is not just special. You know, it's not just like full in the sense of filling up a bottle or something mm-hmm. of that nature. The idea of full here means like the fulfillment of grace.
0: Oh, I see.
4: She has a perfection of grace. A grace which is the gift of God, the Spirit of God, the charismatic Spirit of God. They're already attributing this to her, as in the revelation of Jesus's conception in her. Mm-hmm. So how can, all I can say is you just got to line these passages up and just say, you don't even have to go down to the catacombs.
0: Mm-hmm. And I was going to say,
4: You see all these things of, you know, Mary, pray for me,
0: right.
4: or something of that nature,
0: right.
4: already in the catacombs very early on. And, of course, that gigantic icon mm-hmm. where Mary is above Peter and Paul, pointing down to them in the icon. I know this goes back, probably goes back to the end of the maybe about 180 or something mm-hmm. when that icon was constructed, but it didn't come out of nowhere.
0: Right.
4: It comes out of those scriptures like the book of Revelations or the Gospel of Luke. And of course, the whole idea of John, this is your mother, you know, and so forth. All of these things are already, you know, Mary's not just present at the gift of Pentecost, gift of the Spirit of Pentecost, but of course she is elevated to, you know, a kind of cosmic motherhood mm-hmm. who is responsible for the whole family. She's the maternal part of the whole new divine family constructed around Jesus as her brother. She's the mother. Mm-hmm. All these things are present in the first century. Mm-hmm. And so I think your friend probably needs just a little scripture course to help her. I'd be soft on her. I mean, I just say, well, let's see what these passages mean. Right. I could take the Luke passage and explain it, and the Revelation passage.
0: Well, when you hear the 500 years, that probably ties back to the Reformation. The last time I looked, Luther had no problem with Our Lady. I don't believe.
4: Yeah. I don't think he did.
0: He was fine with Our Lady. He didn't go and say the problem with the Catholic Church is somehow they're deifying Our Lady. Nope. Not at all. Yeah. So. Nope. You know, that came later. Okay. Here's one question. We'll get to one before we get to the book. Dear Father Spitzer, why does God heal some people who pray for a health issue, but he doesn't heal others? Brian.
4: Well, Brian, my typical rule of thumb is this. I just simply say when God is doing his healing ministry, as it were, of people, and you have to distinguish between direct and indirect healing, and I'll explain that in a moment. But the main thing to remember is God will never cure anyone if he thinks that this is going to undermine your salvation or the salvation of those you might touch in the future or in the present. So he's not going to do anything that is going to undermine your salvation. And secondly, God's not going to give a miracle to, and I'm assuming you mean kind of like a miraculous cure when you're talking about healing here. If that's what you're meaning, then I don't think God's going to give a miraculous cure either, where he would undermine somebody's freedom or something would be then so, you know, obvious to the person that this was a divinely instituted thing that, you know, where the faith was not present before, it would compel that person toward faith. God wants us to choose faith. He wants us to choose him. Yes, he gives us a ton of good science-based evidence, but we have to choose to look at that evidence. We have to choose to make that evidence significant for our belief. He has to allow us to be free. Otherwise, he's compelling us into belief, and he's not going to do that. So the first thing to just think of is, okay, when you're praying for a cure, the main thing is just remember, God's not going to do anything. No miraculous cures that are going to undermine your faith or undermine the freedom you would need for faith or would undermine your salvation or undermine the salvation of those you touch. I don't know my whole future. I don't even know my whole present. I don't even know who I'm going to touch in the present. Hey, you know, God knows more than me. I have to give, you know, Elihu's, you know, admonition at the end of the book of Job. You know, hey, who am I to criticize God? I don't know the tenth of it. I don't know the thousandth of it. You know, I can't sit here and criticize, call God just or unjust. What are we talking about here? We don't know nothing, as they might say in New York. Okay, let's get to the direct cures versus the indirect cures. So, you know, first of all, yes, God does directly cure some people. And, you know, I believe 7,000 naturalistically inexplicable cures that have been scientifically examined, or at least

0: course, these doors of opportunity are there for you to choose or not choose. God's not going to push you through the door. He can make it very attractive and try to draw you through the door, but he's not going to make the choice for you. This life is all about you making the choice. But nevertheless, in my own life, when various things have happened and I'm going, what in the world happened here? Why did this get dumped? Why didn't, you know, that happen? But why did I get, you know, retinitis pigmentosa, et cetera, et cetera? And why isn't he curing it now? All I can say is God has this way of, he's not going to give you what you want. That could undermine my ministry, undermine my salvation, or undermine my freedom. Maybe he says, with old Spitzer here, what I'm going to do is I'm going to, as he goes progressively blind, I'm going to introduce him to a whole new set of people and a whole new set of opportunities and so forth. And this is going to strengthen his priesthood, and this is going to strengthen his faith. And of course, this is going to help his humility, which is not at all very good. And it's going to help his gentleness of spirit, which is not at all very good. I think I need to help this guy out. Well, and blindness is the best cure. And so, of course, when you get down the pike after a while, as I always say, you don't recognize what God is doing when he's doing it. You know, you just don't. You just don't have the capacity. But when I look back on my life 5 years, 10 years preceding, I know. Without this little disease that I have, I could have done some real doozies. And I also could have gotten off the track, and I would have been, you know, my priesthood would have been not nearly as effective, because I wouldn't have been as humble or gentle-hearted as I think he led me to be through the blind. So you have to look at God's ways of doing things. He does things for your salvation. And he does things that for opportunities that will help others towards salvation.
1: Well, if God were to heal everybody who prayed, well, then we'd be Christian scientists or something. And it would,
0: Exactly.
1: And there nobody would ever die, because at some point you're going to die. So
0: if God gave a miracle to absolutely everybody who asked for one,
1: it wouldn't be a miracle.
0: Never see a law of nature. That's right. Nothing would be a miracle. Exactly. There'd be no sign of God whatsoever. And by the way, everybody would be getting a miracle. So and the laws of physics and nature would mean absolutely nothing at all. And if the laws of physics and nature, you could never make a prediction, and you could never be free. So if you can't make a prediction, be free. Hey, God would be countermanding his whole purpose for us. Choosing for us being able to recognize his presence when it comes in rare forms, etc. You're absolutely right, Doug. You know, 1,000%.
1: Right, absolutely. So go to the book, The Historicity of the Gospel, St. Peter as the Eyewitness Sorcerer's Mark's Gospel. Papias, Christian historian writing at the end of the first century, beginning of the second, stated that Mark heard and recounted in writing Peter's eyewitness account. Several other early church fathers also assert that Mark heard and preserved the eyewitness of Peter, such as Justin Martyr writing about 150 A.D., Irenaeus around 180, Eusebius writing in 325. So there you have people indicating that this was eyewitness testimony that was being written down, right?
0: Oh, yeah, and of course, Peter's mention of, in the first letter of Peter, of John Mark, you know, et cetera, you know, as being with him, you know, my son, Mark. So you can pretty much see that, of course, the two of them are in league together. And as you can, you know, you know, there's a kind of a chiastic structure called an inclusion, which Richard Bauckham points out. When you see, you know, who is the first witness mentioned, you know, in a particular gospel, you have to look at that. This is an ancient historiographic method. And then you look at the last witness mentioned. And if you see that, what's called inclusion of witness, eyewitness, that inclusio of eyewitness, the idea here is, who is mentioned in Mark's gospel as the first witness? Peter. Who's the last? Peter. And so, of course, what does that normally indicate? It indicates that he's the principal eyewitness upon which this testimony is built. Plus, you can see all kinds of things in Mark's gospel that clearly Mark is changing the first person plural into a third person plural. So in other words, he's hearing, Mark is touring with Peter, and Mark is very good at both Aramaic and Greek. So Peter's, of course, speaking Aramaic. That's his

0: language. Galilean fishermen never had any opportunity to learn Greek, for that matter. Mm-hmm. You know, he's going along, but Mark, he's educated. He absolutely knows his Greek very, very well, and he can write Greek as well as speak Greek. So he's the translator, and so he's coming along with Peter. So if there's Greek folk who are not Aramaic speakers in Peter's audience, Mark can help out. He's translating this into Greek, so it'll go all over the Roman Empire, right? Because Koine Greek is the commercial language, basically for the, at least in the Middle Eastern areas of the Roman Empire. Obviously, Latin is a big language in Rome itself and so forth. But the main thing, though, is it had to get translated. Well, if you look at these things, you can see these little remnants where Mark made the translation. Peter's originally saying, we did this and we did that. Mm-hmm. And then, Mark translates it into, because he's writing a gospel, they did this and then they did that. Mm-hmm. So sometimes he leaves these little remnants behind, mm-hmm. where he's doing this quick translation from first person plural to third person plural. And of course, he leaves a little remnant behind. You go, aha. So this really was in the first person plural. Mm-hmm. And again, we see this in much of the narrative structures throughout Mark's gospel, where, Mark did this in a very hasty way and left a little remnant behind, showing that that he really hear this from Peter. And Peter is the obvious guy who's present everywhere. And of course, he's always first in the list of witnesses, etc. Right. So I think it's a very, very good, reasonable, responsible case can be made. And Richard Bachman has done it in his book, Jesus and the Eyewitnesses, that Peter is the original eyewitness testimony of the Gospel of Mark. And he says it very clearly in the Inclusio of Eyewitness. And of course, Papias, right there at the end of the first century, is saying he's the guy. Mm-hmm. And Papias had every a possible occasion to know that, the first generation of eyewitnesses.
1: Right. You say Luke is one of the best attested and fullest gospels we have. Given his appreciation and application of ancient historiography, we must assume that he attempted to validate the oral traditions in his gospel by consulting eyewitness sources or those who knew those eyewitness sources.
0: That's right, and I think he did. And that's why he gives that testimony at the very beginning to Theophilus, remember, lover of God, basically. And he goes, okay, here, Theophilus, I've done all this research. And then I go through the vocabulary there. There are three, Greek words that are used for passing on the tradition that are very technical, ancient historiographical terms, right, that are being utilized here. And so, Luke's using the technical term because whether you believe that Theophilus is just a generic character, lover of God, or a specific person, which it might have been, or whatever the case, we don't know today. But the main thing is Luke believes he is writing for a sophisticated audience and a sophisticated Gentile audience. So he is using the Greek terms, the technical terms, for checking out the tradition. And now Bachum puts this together in the, if you haven't read that book, Jesus and the Eyewitness, I do have a summary of this, very thorough summary of that in my book, Science, Reason, and Faith, Discovering the Bible. It's in NT number 2. And of course, in NT number 3, I talk about the complexity of the transmission process in the Christian church in the first century. So remember, here that, when you're talking about, for example, the Lucan Gospel, I do think he's very concerned about historiographical transmission. We see the same inclusio of eyewitnesses there. Mm-hmm. And the reason that Luke puts in Peter, as the real witness is because Luke is borrowing from Mark. And Mark is, of course, taking and translating the eyewitness testimony of Peter. But also we see then that the 12 apostles are mentioned almost like an imprimatur. So when Richard Bachman is, the reason for the list of the apostles is not just to give a list of the apostles, because it becomes very apparent who the apostles are through the narratives. But why give this big list up front, in this formal listing? And Bachman thinks it's because, again, another ancient historiographical method for indicating who gave the imprimatur to this. Mm. Who are the guys? Well, we know that the Jerusalem church was definitely monitoring the transmission and also the acceptance of the various traditions that came out between 33 AD, and namely the death and resurrection of Jesus, and 66 AD, the writing of the Gospel of Mark. So there's this 33 years there between when the actual traditions are being formed. Mm-hmm. These things didn't just get formed haphazardly. So if you go to NT number 3 in that book, Science, Reason, Faith, Discovering the Bible, New Testament number 3, there I describe, you know, that a lot of people, not just in Bauckham's camp, but many other camps have done a lot mm-hmm. of good research on how the transmission process was done. Mm-hmm. And the transmission process was done, first of all, the Mother Church in Jerusalem, which had, of course, a good number of the actual apostles, were part of that. They were kind of the imprimatur, right? Mm-hmm. We okay. see that the little imprimatur there in each gospel. But in addition to that, what we see also in those gospels is that it's clear that reference is being made to this group of individuals in order for it to be accepted. When Luke states this in his prologue at the beginning of the Gospel of Luke, these very technical Greek terms, handing on the tradition, these things mean a lot. When he's talking about these things, he's talking about a very formal process of tradition. Okay. In other words, the handing on process was not haphazard. And that's why you cannot apply form critical methods to the New Testament as you can in the Old Testament. Hmm. So it was always a mistake from the very beginning. And by the way, there were a lot of early exegetes that said, you can't do this. Mm-hmm. You know, basically, you know, there's only a 33-year period here. With the Old Testament, you've got like hundreds of years between the actual events and, of course, the writing down of the traditions that describe those events. Mm-hmm. And, of course, the oral tradition was the thing that held, it was the glue that held together these two things between the actual events and the writing of the events. The oral tradition did it. But the oral tradition, in the case of the New Testament, this is meaningless because, of course, you didn't need the oral traditions as the glue. The eyewitnesses are still alive. Mm-hmm. You know, even Peter and Paul, early martyrs, didn't even die till 68. So, I mean, well, what are we talking about here? You don't need oral traditions mm-hmm. to maintain the veracity and historicity. So right away, what Bauckham is saying is, please don't bore me mm-hmm. with form critical uses of oral tradition to be the glue between the actual events and the writing of the events. Mm-hmm. The eyewitnesses are still there. The Mother Church in Jerusalem is still there. And of course, Luke is using these formal terms of transmission, which means that the Mother Church in Jerusalem was very active in not only accepting various traditions as accurate or not, mm-hmm. but also in controlling how the transmission would occur. In other words, you got to memorize it. In other words, to have that very technical seal of approval that mm-hmm. Luke is putting on this, people had to be controlling it. And that is to say, in the Mother Church in Jerusalem, they're actually saying, it's not enough for you just to recount. You have to go back to one of these official narratives that we have accepted, mm-hmm. and you have to commit it to memory. And people say, oh, people got to commit that kind of stuff to, oh, yes, you can. Mm-hmm. That was how things were done in those days. Memory was much more important, and the oral retelling mm-hmm. in an exact way according to the memory, you know, that had to be tested and certified by the Mother Church mm-hmm. in Jerusalem before things could just be passed right. on. Well, if that's the case, what are we talking about? There's not going to be this haphazard development where oral traditions are spinning out of control and taking on redactions that are happening here and there, mm-hmm. you know, just at random. It just didn't right. happen like that. And Bauckham and his colleagues and the Third Quest for the Historical Jesus with N.T. Wright John P. Meyer and right. people like that, all of these things are, you know, they're telling you, this is just a wrong portrayal right. of how these oral traditions affected right. things. They weren't spinning out of control. They were heavily controlled.
1: Right. So we have that confidence in their veracity, mm-hmm. right? Obviously. So yes. with that, yes, we're absolutely. Just out of time, Father. So if you say give us your blessing.
0: Good. Okay. And bow your heads. and pray for God's blessing. And may the Lord, who has provided us with all of this, has provided us with the good news of the gospel of Jesus Christ, who came to bring a kingdom in our midst, to bring the reconciliation of the unrestrictedly loving God into our midst through the church, who has brought even the church into our midst, send his Holy Spirit down upon you to inspire, guide, and protect you unto your salvation and the salvation of those you touch, Father and Son and Holy Spirit. Amen.
1: Thank you so much, Father. Be well. We shall see you next time. And Father Spitzer's books and DVDs are always available in our catalog, so you can check that out, of course, including his latest books. Next week, we'll continue talking about the New Testament from Father's book, Science, Reason, Faith, Catholic Bible Study, only on EWTN, where your best Catholic programming can be found. We'll see you next time, right here in Father Spitzer's Universe.

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1: We'll look at this week in Catholic history with Kevin Schmiesing. 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
1: Hello, I'm Father Mitch Pacwa, and welcome to EWTN Live, where we bring you guests from around the world. Our guest tonight says that people today are more and more easily distracted. What was I talking about? Oh, yeah. And he's here to help us experience life a little more fully by introducing us to a leading 20th century German Catholic philosopher by the name of Josef Pieper. He had said, man's ability to see is in decline because there is too much to see. Here, to help us narrow our field of vision onto the Lord himself, is the coordinator for spiritual formation and liturgy at St. John Paul II Seminary in Washington, D.C. And he's also the author of a new book called Finding God in the World, an introduction to Josef Pieper's sacramental worldview. Please welcome Father Christopher Seeth.
2: Thank you, Father, so much. Thank you.
1: Father. Good to have
2: Thank
1: you here.
2: Thank you. Good to be here.
1: Yeah. It's good indeed. And, you know, Josef Pieper is someone who was very strong in the middle part of the last century.
2: Yes.
1: A little before you were born.
2: A little bit, yeah. Though he lived a long time.
1: He lived
2: until 1997. He was born in 1904, died in 1997.
1: So he... You were a little boy.
2: That's right. A little overlap there. Yeah.
1: But you know, when you think about that long life, I mean, he lived through Nazi Germany and into the post-war period, which is very difficult for the Germans, but so was the wartime. And he really didn't maintain, he really helped clarify, you know, Catholic vision.
2: Yes.
1: And tell us a little bit about why you got attracted to him and then what you're trying to help us with.
2: Sure. What initially attracted me to Josef Pieper was actually a quote that I came across in my reading of his work on the virtues. Mm-hmm. He was talking about curiosity as a vice. And he says that the mindless wandering of the mind comes from, he says, somebody who is nauseated and bored by the void of an interior life gutted by despair.
1: And I thought, sounds like he lived through Nazi Germany.
2: Yes, exactly. But I read that, and I thought that just diagnosed so much of my just wasting time, you know, and my sort of attraction to the screen and all this. And it's like, whoa, can I just be still with myself and hear God say it is good, you know, and just hear the Lord's love for me in that stillness and that quiet, and realizing how much I was running away from myself. And so I read that quote and I thought he sees something, he's able to perceive something about our world that I want to understand more fully. And so I just dove into his work.
1: That is a brilliant quote.
2: Mm-hmm.
1: But take that apart a little bit more, because that's pretty dense, you know, and compact.
2: Yes.
1: And you can't just sort of flip over that.
2: No.
1: Or else you'd be doing what he's criticizing.
2: Sure. So all of Pieper in some ways is like that, where it's just it's so dense. He writes very short books.
1: Yes.
2: But everything he writes is you have to just sit with and let kind of, just marinate, you know? Nauseated and bored by the void of an interior life gutted by despair. He's saying that our temptation to run away into a world of distractions is not just some surface level problem. It's not, oh yeah, I'm just a little bit curious. Mm-hmm. He says, no, there's something deeper going on, which is a despair at who one is, at one's very self, that we don't think that we can be fulfilled. I don't know what my goal is, and I don't think that I can achieve my goal. And so I just despair about life.
1: The other thing, too, that I think about that despair is a number of people that I minister, I'm sure you minister to, also despair that anybody can actually love them.
2: Right.
1: They don't think, you don't really know me. You have a superficial knowledge of me, which is, frankly, all that I'm going to give you anyway.
2: Yes.
1: You know, that people only will offer the superficiality because they're afraid that if you saw the depth, you'd be as nauseated as they are by themselves.
2: Yes. Yeah, there's something safe about projecting ourselves. You know, this is who I want people to see. I mean, this is the temptation of social media, right? Like, I can project who I want to be and how I want to project myself. Even something as simple as texting. Somebody texts me, I have the freedom to respond when I want, to reply as I want. There's not the awkwardness of silence that, like, I react, you know, and somebody might not like how I react. Mm-hmm. So we're less exposed. We live less exposed lives, even as we try to expose ourselves so much online, right? I mean, there's this desire to just put everything out there. Like, here's my life, and yet we're putting up masks.
1: And sometimes the mask, I don't care to be on the social media. Mm. You know, I don't post, you know, my daily events. And the idea that somebody else might care what time you went over to get a cup of coffee.
2: Yeah.
1: Or you did, and that, is that all you've got? There's no other depth. But these things get posted, and, you know, it's not, you know, that important.
2: And, well, I think to your point, it points to a deep insecurity in oneself, that there's this desperate desire to be noticed and seen and known, right?
1: Yes.
2: I matter to somebody. And we're so afraid of not mattering to somebody, which is exactly right. Like, we're created to be seen and known infinitely by God, right? With this infinite love, and at all times that he holds us in existence, wills us into existence. He cares that I'm getting coffee. He cares that I'm breathing. Because if he didn't, I wouldn't exist. And so we long for this, but we're not able to sit with ourselves because, as you said, we don't like ourselves. We're disgusted with ourselves. For so many reasons. And so we want this affirmation and we grasp for it, mm-hmm. but we're not able to receive it.
1: Mm-hmm. And again, I'm a bit older and have a different perspective, but when I see people doing another behavior that's become tremendously common, namely getting tattoos, that this seems to me a desperate attempt to make themselves unique by having a stranger stencil on the same tattoo they're stenciling on other people.
2: It could be, yeah. You know, I hadn't thought of that.
1: But this attempt to be unique doesn't make you better looking. I've not been impressed by that. And I remember I used to visit friends in San Diego, and there are a lot of retired Navy officers and non-coms, you know, who lived near them. And if you went to the beach, you'd see that the ship tattoos were sinking. and some of the lady tattoos had put on a lot of weight.
2: Sure.
1: You know, you'd look at old sailors fading tattoos that are distended because of age. You say, why did you do this?
2: Yeah. Well, and you point to something actually that Pieper was deeply interested in, which is just this side of heaven, nothing is final. That we have to live in what he called the status viatoris, that we're on the way. We're journeying towards a fullness. And if we lose sight of that, if we forget that, like, this flesh is going to get flabby and put on some weight, and if we lose sight of that, we're not able to appreciate life.
1: Yeah.
2: And so he had this, and maybe it was because of all the suffering that he endured growing up in Nazi Germany and all this, but he had a great reverence for the finitude of this world. And he didn't try to bypass it or ignore it. And so a lot of people, a lot of us in our world, want to get back to Eden. We want to get back to that paradise that we had, and we don't want to go through the cross. We don't want to go through this valley of tears. We just want to bypass all of that and experience as much of paradise as we can. And so what we do is, as long as I have more power, if I can put more things in my control, then I won't have to be afraid of death. Then I won't have to be afraid of not receiving that love, of separation, of all of this, these things that cause real fear.
1: Yeah. And this, to attempt to live as if we're in paradise without really going through that, the depths, you know, as Psalm 23 points out, the valley of the shadow of death. You know, if we don't do that, we'll end up being very superficial. A lot of people who are truly unfamiliar with nature forget that mountaintops are beautiful but barren.
2: Yes, yeah.
1: The growth takes place in the valleys, including at the valley of the shadow of death. Mm. At the top of it, nothing's growing.
2: Mm.
1: All the growth is down in the bottom where that stream is still flowing.
2: Yeah, yeah.
1: That's a real place.
2: Yes.
1: The Gates on Mavet is a real place.
2: Yes.
1: And you see that there. And this is where entering into the depths that we find God, going to the valley of the shadow of death and walk, letting him lead us.
2: Yeah.
1: He doesn't just walk along with us, but we're following. If we're doing it correctly, we follow him.
2: Right. Yeah, because he first went into our death.
1: Yes.
2: Which is, and again, it's scary. We experience death every day, and we try to ignore it. Or we experience foreshadowings of death every day, right? Mm-hmm. Every time we have to say goodbye to somebody, that's an experience of death. Every time I realize life is not in my hands, that I have to surrender my life to reality, right? To my own tiredness when I go to sleep. Like, all these things are just indications that my life is not in my hands. So death is such an important part of our lives to help us live in the reality that I'm made for communion with another. That my fulfillment is not something that I can procure of myself. I need an other in order to find fulfillment. And that's scary. I have to let go of my control over things. So we experience death in our day-to-day lives, but we ignore it. We try to distract ourselves from it, especially if we can't fix it. So our normal reaction in modernity after Descartes and Francis Bacon, right, is like, if I experience death, if I experience suffering, if I experience something that's not in my control, okay, well, how do I fix this? And so we reduce the world into what is in our grasp. And then if we can't fix it, well, then I'll just distract myself. Mm-hmm. Even take, sorry I keep talking, but like, take GPS. Okay, traffic, not in my control. This is a great inconvenience. I have all this traffic. Fortunately, I have GPS that tells me I can go around traffic now. So it fixes the problem. But then when it doesn't fix the problem, it's okay. I have the radio. I have endless distractions while I'm in the car that can prevent me from really suffering this reality that I'm not in control.
1: And Pieper, faces that reality, but he doesn't just say, well, sort of give up. That's not his approach, is it? Mm-hmm. What does he recommend that we do as an antidote to this situation, the superficiality, the nausea that yeah. you know, at the interior void. What does he recommend?
2: Right, so he sees the situation that we're in, right? Man's ability to see is in decline because there's too much to see, so we're distracting ourselves, and we're not able to really behold reality as it is. We're not able to contemplate something for its own sake. So he has a couple of suggestions. One is what he calls an asceticism of cognition. He has this great line where he says, the restoration of man's inner eyes can hardly be expected in this day and age unless, first of all, one were willing and determined simply to exclude from one's realm of life all those inane and contrived but titillating illusions incessantly generated by the entertainment industry. And so we have to be determined to exclude from our life all these illusions that we surround ourselves with. So this asceticism of cognition. So, okay, fine. I won't have seen the most recent YouTube, thing going around, you know, whatever went viral most recently, and I have no idea what it is. I won't have seen it, but you know what I will have seen is God's love for me. So we kind of have to choose, right? If we want to actually have a disposition of not distracting ourselves, we have to have this asceticism so that the positive thing is really contemplating what is in front of me. And he says a great way to do this is the arts. Mm-hmm. Like, recapture the arts. Because if you're going to paint something, you have to focus on the thing you're painting. And so we have to live in a more ultimately leisurely world. And so he encourages us to take leisure, to just behold.
1: That was one of his most famous books.
2: Probably his most famous book.
1: Yeah.
2: Leisure, the Basis of Culture. Yeah. And he says, and to take leisure, not for the sake of, you know, reclaiming Western civilization, not for the sake of even like healing ourselves. Okay, good. I need to go for a walk because this world is too much, and I just need to go for a walk so that I can re-enter the world. He says, no. We need leisure because we're created for leisure. We're created for contemplation, which is this beholding the other for his own sake. And so transcending the utilitarian world of, okay, what's it good for? What use is this? And he says, no. There are some things that are good in themselves, and that's what we're created for.
1: Remember the last time I was in Paris, there was a relatively new phenomenon because everybody's phone has a camera.
2: Sure.
1: So people go to the room that contains the Mona Lisa so they can get a photograph of it.
2: Yes.
1: And they don't contemplate the actual painting.
2: Yeah.
1: To see why is this such an attraction?
2: Yes.
1: You know, you need to spend time with a painting.
2: Yes.
1: You need to look closely at what's happening with the strokes of the brush.
2: Yeah.
1: What are the different shades of the color?
2: Mm-hmm.
1: What are the actions? Where is the focus of perspective? And try to see what the artist is saying, and what there's a depth behind it that's not, oh, that's a pretty, no. And people are just going to the Mona Lisa, taking photographs, and then walking away.
2: Keep going, right.
1: That's not wisdom. That's not leisure. That's not observing life.
2: Yeah, and it assumes that life is fairly shallow. I know that. As if, you know, we could tell another, oh yeah, I know him. Like, okay, I can move on now. In heaven, we're going to realize there is depth, an infinite depth to each person that we behold, right? So I think one of the things that I tell our seminarians, this isn't an indictment against photography. You know, fine, you can take a photo of a sunset. But what I tell the seminarians is, like, first, you be the photograph. Right, because what you want to do in a photograph is represent the beauty that you've just beheld. Okay, first represent the beauty that you've just beheld in your own life, in your own manner of being. Right. So somebody who has almost suffered the Mona Lisa in himself, that he is like, yes, I have grown intimate with this painting because I've let it affect me. When he talks about the Mona Lisa, that will affect somebody far more than a photograph of the Mona Lisa. Right? Because he's really become that photograph himself.
1: Mm-hmm. And this is an important part, because that is a way to understand how you have to examine yourself. When you learn to observe a beautiful painting, or when you learn to truly hear a brilliant symphony or other piece of good music, that you are able to examine that. And if you can examine that, you might be able to examine your own life.
2: Yes.
1: And the interior of your life.
2: I often think of the visitation when Mary just speaks. She says Elizabeth, she greets Elizabeth, and John the Baptist leaps in Elizabeth's womb, right? And Elizabeth says, the moment the sound of your greeting reached my ear, the infant in my womb leaped for joy. And I can just imagine, you know, how, you know, somebody from New York who's like embodied New York in his accent, you can tell this person's from New York.
1: Really?
2: Mary has embodied heaven. And you can tell in the way she speaks, heaven is flowing out of the way she speaks. And Elizabeth picks up on this. Mm-hmm. And John the Baptist picks up on this. And it's this receiving of beauty in such a way, and receiving of what we behold in such a way that we are really transformed by it. Mm-hmm. And so there's depth and so, right, the person who's listened to the symphony and really, really listened to it, you know, and has been moved by it and touched in it in different places of his heart and mind, something's different about him. Because we look at him, he's somebody who's heard something. Right? What have you heard? What are you hearing that I'm not hearing? Because for me, I just listen to this and I'm like, oh, that's cool. But what are you hearing? And right, this is how evangelization happens, right? Mm-hmm. This is the disciples teach us how to pray, because they see Jesus praying. And like, whoa, what is he beholding? Because we want in. I want to know what you're seeing, Jesus.
1: Yes. Yeah, no, that's right. And in this, we recently had a guest at the network. He was on Life on the Rock, but you know, when he was done with the show, and he and I had some very good conversations about, you know, why are so many young people, in particular younger men, mm-hmm. you know, young adult men, mm-hmm. entering into the Catholic faith, yeah. among a variety of things. One thing was beauty.
2: Yes.
1: This is something very important, that it gives the visitor to a Catholic church something to contemplate.
2: Yes.
1: That's why some of the churches, I've been in some churches, I can just hear the distant rumble of a bulldozer. You know, that they don't have that call to majesty,
2: right,
1: to elevate. Whereas, you know, many churches, including a number of modern ones, there are some beautiful modern churches that are elevating us.
2: Yes.
1: And that can draw us in to reflect. Yeah. And that, again, that's that leisure of, why did they make this piece of art?
2: Yes.
1: Why does the altar look this way?
2: Yeah.
1: Where is the attention going?
2: Yes.
1: You know, that, again, perspective on that takes time, and then you can gain perspective on yourself as well.
2: There's so much there, Father Mitch. What you said about leisure and the leisure that's required to appreciate beauty, because when you behold beauty, you realize this is just excess. It's gratuitous. It's unnecessary.
1: Yeah.
2: Which is the point, because our lives are not necessary. They flow from this free gift of God. who's this overflowing joy and love, and he just wants to pour himself out. And so he creates beauty. He didn't need to create it. It's so unnecessary. And so when we behold beauty, we're taken out of the utilitarian world where everything makes sense and everything's in my control. And we realize, oh, I'm created for this life that is lived in gift, just making a gift of self that leads one to worship. I have to offer myself. I have to offer myself in worship as a self-sacrifice, right? But as you say, it also is an examination on ourselves, because when I behold that that's reality, this gratuitous love is reality, and I realize, do I live in accord with that truth? Mm-hmm. I realize how stingy I am, how much I live for myself and how much I grasp, and how out of tune with reality I am. And so it's a call to conversion. And so part of the despair and the flight from self is, I don't want to convert. I don't think I can. I can't live like that. Mm-hmm. And so we retreat to a lesser version of ourselves, because beauty calls us out of ourselves, and we despair.
1: Or we do accept the conversion.
2: Yes.
1: That's the choice.
2: Yes, yes.
1: And I would urge people to think about, you know, anybody who's gone to Europe would know this. For the most part, you spend a lot more time seeking out the Catholic churches, because their contemplation of God led to different kinds of beauty,
2: right,
1: whether it be Gothic beauty, Baroque, Rococo, Romanesque. Yeah. At each stage of Europe's history, they expressed beauty in slightly different ways, but it all came from their love of God.
2: Right.
1: And they expended them. You don't see the names of any of the architects of those cathedrals.
2: Right.
1: They didn't want themselves to be known. It's all anonymous.
2: Right, right.
1: They wanted the beauty to give glory to God.
2: Yes.
1: Whereas I have been never to the old Soviet Union, but I've been to Eastern Europe.
2: Mm.
1: And what a contrast between a place like Kraków, Poland, and Warsaw.
2: Yeah.
1: Warsaw was rebuilt by the communists, and it's communist junk. Now they're rebuilding, but it was built by communists.
2: Yes,
1: and they didn't have time for leisure. What is the practicality?
2: Right, right.
1: Versus Kraków, Poland is an absolute delight to the eyes.
2: What?
1: At every turn.
2: Yes, yes. And it's. I mean, even to your point of the communists building this, and there's no room for God there. There's no room for the transcendent.
1: No. Mm-hmm.
2: And so I love when John Paul II went to Victory Square in Warsaw, and he gave that homily in 1979, and he says, there's nowhere in human life that God cannot be permitted to enter. And for 13 minutes, the Polish people started cheering and applauding and saying, we want God.
1: Yes.
2: And 13 minutes, there's this cathartic release of we remember, yes, thank you for reminding us of who we are and what we're created for. And this is what beauty does.
1: Yeah.
2: It says, no, God, you're created for God. And you're created for something that transcends this utilitarian world. And what I love about the architecture and the beauty of churches and all of this is that there's a desire for us that what we though we can't, in a sense, make visible this invisible reality of God's love, we want to. And so we do our best to point people towards, we use the visible world to point people towards the invisible world.
1: I compare ourselves to first graders who get their first crayons or maybe their first set of watercolors, and they come home and say, Mommy, I made a picture of you.
2: Yes, yes. No, that's right.
1: Now, it's never going to go in the Louvre.
2: No.
1: But it'll always go on the refrigerator door.
2: That's right.
1: And it's the best the little kid has.
2: Yes.
1: And our, you know, the great cathedrals of Europe are the best we can do.
2: Yes.
1: And we've just got this little bit of gold, and we've got these jewels and things, and we want to let them be. Whereas the cynic will look and say, why doesn't the church sell that art?
2: Right, what a waste.
1: As Archbishop Sheen used to say, the cynic knows the price of everything and the value of nothing.
2: Yes, that's exactly right.
1: And the value of putting the gold in churches and Michelangelo's, that instead of them being hoarded by somebody wealthy or paying admission to go to a state museum, you can walk in, put your fingers in the holy water, make the sign of the cross, contemplate the beauty and pray.
2: Yes.
1: Because that gold, silver, and jewels belong to everybody.
2: Yes, yes.
1: And you just can go in there and talk to God and be reminded.
2: Can I share a favorite quote of mine by Joseph Ratzinger, who was incidentally a good friend of Joseph Pieper's.
1: Yes,
2: Pieper introduced Ratzinger to Karol Wojtyła. And so in Introduction to Christianity, Ratzinger said, and it points to what you said about the cynic, Ratzinger said, the purely calculating mind will always find it absurd that for man, God himself should be expended. Only the lover can understand the folly of a love to which prodigality is a law and excess alone is sufficient.
1: Yes.
2: And this is what we see in these works of art. It's excessive. And that's like the best I can do. And that alone is sufficient because we're in love. We're in love with this God who's so in love with us.
1: Yes.
2: And but the purely calculating mind that wants everything in our control and at our disposal can't get that.
1: That's the bratty older brother who says, that doesn't even look like mom.
2: Yes, yeah, exactly, exactly, exactly.
1: Whereas mom cherishes.
2: Mom loves it. Mom loves it.
1: Yeah.
2: Yes.
1: We have to take a little break. If you want to find out more about Father Christopher Seitz's work, you can go to his website, which is painofgrace.com. Painofgrace.com. We'll come back in a couple more minutes to continue this conversation, so please stay with us.
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0: We are discussing Finding God in the World, an introduction to Joseph Pieper's Sacramental Worldview by our guest, Father Christopher Seitz, you can get it by going to EWTNRC.com. 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Pieper is not as well known, but he should be. He's someone that you can read. Yeah, you don't have to learn a lot of fancy philosophical terminology like you do with some philosophers, very technical. But Joseph Pieper puts things very densely so you can really go into depth in reading and understanding. That's that's part of the attraction he's had for you.
1: Yes, very much. Yeah, he really saw himself as something of a translator of the tradition of Christianity into the modern world, because he realized so many people kind of think they have a Christian worldview, but they really have a modern worldview, and so he was trying to really help people just appreciate what Christianity actually had to offer.
0: Yeah. And, you know, a lot of times where, you know, people use this old example of frogs in a pot that is only gradually heated. You'd never get them to stay in a boiling pot.
1: Right.
0: But if you gradually heat it, then they get cooked.
1: Yeah.
0: And we're... that comparison becomes very apt in the modern world, because the culture is changing our way of thinking. Mm. Our attention span has decreased. There are less information gets taught, and people don't know facts of history, just even secular history, yet alone know much about the Bible. You know, this is a fairly common situation. And as you say, we're getting this modern perspective rather than a Christian one. And you don't notice it until you see what a contrast between the non-Christian worldview and Christian experience really is.
1: Yes. I always find it, you know, when I tell some of my secular friends that I'm going for a you know, my week long retreat, you know, every year, and week long week of silence. Like, you're gonna spend a week in silence? Like, how, so no phone, no nothing? It's like, yeah, that's right. And it is just a shock to people that one could live that way, you know. But I think as you were speaking, I was thinking of actually Aristotle. Something he said, that we see things such as we are. And I've always found that a fascinating insight.
0: Yes.
1: That the type of person I am will determine how I perceive certain things. Mm-hmm. Right? Like, if I'm very hungry, a steak will appear to me in a certain way, you know, that versus if I'm super full, a steak will not be appealing at all, right? So in our modern world that is so fast-paced and so interested in efficiency and productivity, we try to fit God into those categories of productivity and efficiency. Okay, well, how can God help me do this? Even in our moral lives, we do that. How can God help me be a better person? And instead, what needs to happen is we have to flip

0: had visited some time ago. The priest, the pastor there really takes time for silence, you know, and people get antsy. You know, he's going a minute there, aside, you know. I said, yeah, and, you know, what else are you going to do?
1: Yes.
0: You know, if you miss the kickoff, you still get to see the rest of the game.
1: Yeah, yeah.
0: You know, but this silence before God,
1: right,
0: and singing more beautiful music.
1: Yes,
0: church,
1: yes.
0: This elevates us and gives us perspective.
1: That's right. We forget that we're created for worship, for this this beauty, and not just for entertainment. You know, okay, the football game is maybe more entertaining, but that doesn't tell me what my life is about. The football game doesn't tell me what my life is about. My life is not about entertainment. It's about this losing oneself in God. It's about this sacrifice, right? Which is just this offering of self in view of the beauty that we behold. I'm always struck, again, I have the joy of working at a seminary. And so, you know, we pray the morning prayer together, we pray evening prayer together, we pray, obviously, the Mass together. There's a lot of singing in my life. Live music.
0: Yes.
1: Several times a day. And it struck me a week or two ago, like, most people don't get this.
0: Mm-mm.
1: Which is indicative that most people do not live a festive life, right? The home of music is festivity, is this joyous feasting, which is a foretaste of the fullness of life, right? Which is, we go to the eternal feast, we call it, the banquet, right? The eternal banquet. And it's a feast, and so there's music there, because how do we celebrate? And we need music for this. And so my life is filled with music, and the fact that most people's lives do not have live music is indicative that we do not live festive lives.
0: Mm-hmm.
1: And the fact that we surround ourselves with artificial music is indicative that we still really need to know that our life is about festivity, right? We're grasping for this type of life because we're not living it, and we don't know how to anymore. And this is what the church has to offer. We still have this. This is still what we do.
0: Church is one of the few places where people do sing.
1: Yes.
0: Again, of course, I'm an old guy, so I talk about the old days. But in the 50s and 60s, a number of the television shows were people, professionals, playing music and singing songs, and they would have the words on the bottom of the screen, and we sat around and sang with them.
1: Yes, yes.
0: That
1: was
0: not unusual.
1: Yes.
0: That kind of a show was on 2-3 times, 4 times a week.
1: Yeah.
0: And it was part of fun, and we knew the songs, we'd sing them. And there was more music in our lives, not just played at us, but we were singing too. Church is one of the few places where there is singing. And this means a great responsibility for those of us at church to have music that is worthy to be sung.
1: Yes, absolutely.
0: And prepare people to sing it well.
1: Yeah. So one of Pieper's books is called Only the Lover Sings. And he's kind of loosely translating something that St. Augustine wrote. But Only the Lover Sings, and his insight is that when someone's in love, it's not enough to just express that in prose, right? He has to express his love in beauty, in music.
0: Mm-hmm.
1: And really, if you're not a lover, if you're not in love, you're not going to sing. And so I think the absence of music, of real music in our lives, is indicative that we're no longer living in love. Mm-hmm. We're a culture that has no place for love unless it's pleasurable, unless it's useful. But to love someone for his own sake, love is not practical. It's just

0: this affirmation of being. And so I think Pieper was highlighting, first of all, what a kind of unloving world we live in. But then second of all, to your point, that the church is the home and really the guardian of this love that makes sense of our lives. Mm-hmm. And so, yeah, just the church has this great responsibility to remind people of what authentic humanity really is. Because it's so easy to forget who we're created for, where our lives are headed. And yeah, the church has this great gift to offer to the world and remind people of that.
1: Yeah. And I think to make a decision to seek out a kind of music, it's not just any music. Again, a lot of the music that we sang in the old days included spiritual music, because a lot of American music is Protestant spiritual music that was easy to sing and fun to sing and had depth to it.
0: Yeah.
1: But I think when we consider church, we also have a responsibility to seek to learn hymns that are worthy of God.
0: Mm-hmm.
1: We were talking earlier today how part of the liturgy is taught to us by the angels.
0: Yes.
1: Glory to God in the highest and peace to his people on earth. This is taught to us by the angels to the shepherds. The holy, holy, holy Lord God of hosts is taught to us by the seraphim themselves.
0: Yes.
1: And there are many other hymns that we do well to learn by heart.
0: Yeah.
1: And you do that by singing them repeatedly and then entering more deeply into the mystery of what they're saying. Hymns that are written in modern times congratulating God for how lucky he is that we have been gathered here. We are here praising you. We are the light of the world. We are doing this. It's telling God, do you realize how lucky you are to have us here? That's not going to make us better people. But hymns that focus us, that the music itself raises us up, and the words give glory to God who created us. Yeah. That will be what really gives us a different perspective.
0: Right, and it indicates who we're looking at, right?
1: Yes.
0: Are we looking at God? And if we are, then this music will reflect, both in the music itself and in the words, that I've been touched by something outside of myself, and I want to direct my attention and others' attention towards this other that I'm beholding, and not focus it in on my own self. So Pieper, what he would say in about music that's fitting for church, he quotes the Second Vatican Council, and he says, it's sacred music. This is the terminology we use, is sacred. And so he has this whole book about, like, what does sacred mean? And he says it means being set apart from the commercial world.
1: Yes.
0: Set apart to belong to God for sacrificial worship.
1: Yes.
0: And you can hear, when you hear Gregorian chants, when you hear some of the hymns that we have, you know, oh, this is not to just like move people's emotions and get people excited. This is, it does do that.
1: Yeah.
0: But this is for praising God. And you can feel it in the music itself.
1: It's because the composer loved God and was praising God, and it came out in the music.
0: Yes,
1: it's part of their own being.
0: Yes, and it's I'm also, again, just kind of culturally, right? This isn't just like, you know, I don't know, speak badly about our culture, but I think it is to indicate at least what a kind of an atheistic world we live in. Right, traditionally, the great composers, Mozart, Beethoven, they were writing music for liturgy.
1: Yes.
0: The great composers now are writing music for video games. There are these amazing scores that are being written for video games, which again, I think is just indicative of what we're celebrating, mm-hmm. right? If celebration is the home of music, what we're celebrating is entertainment. And that cheapens our lives. You know, this isn't to just like speak badly about video games or something, but it's more just to indicate that if we want to live a fully human life, we have to live for something more than this world.
1: One last one, because we're getting close to the end of the show, but something that I would add that I think people would appreciate, that when we know God, we gain perspective on who we are. Mm-hmm. Mm-hmm. As we get closer to God, we gain perspective on the world in which we live. And this is the reason that atheists don't know how to be truly funny.
0: Didn't see you going there, okay.
1: They don't know how to gain perspective on themselves, so they take themselves overly seriously.
0: Yes.
1: They might laugh at other people with sarcasm,
0: sure,
1: but to enjoy laughing at themselves takes a commitment to God. And great humor is seeing yourself and people around you in perspective enough to recognize the foibles as foibles, and to have perspective that you can have a hearty laugh at your own expense, where atheists can't do that. You know, they'll laugh at others, but they won't laugh otherwise.
0: That's a great insight. That's right.
1: This is something that I think is also very important about finding God in the world.
0: Yes.
1: Not only do we have music, you might have laughter.
0: A little more laughter would go a long way in our world.
1: Yeah. And can you imagine some of our politicians and cultural leaders having a good belly laugh at their own expense?
0: Yes.
1: It'd be refreshing.
0: It'd be, very healing.
1: I want to make sure that we mention your book again.
0: Sure. It
1: again is called Finding God in the World: An Introduction to Joseph Pieper's Sacramental Worldview. It's by our guest, Father Chris Seith. It is item number 4592. You can get it at ewtnrc.com. And again, as we mentioned, if you want to find out more about Father Christopher's work, you can go to the website painofgrace.com, which is actually your mother's website.
0: Yeah, my mom is.
1: Because she's also an author.
0: She is, yes. She has an autobiography. She's this remarkable woman who has experienced, she's a convert from Judaism and has suffered immensely and has been able to find God in her sufferings in a remarkable way. And so she has this website, Pain of Grace, and a book, Pain of Grace, which I recommend.
1: You aren't part of the pain, are you?
0: A little bit, maybe, yeah. And also part of the grace, I think, part of the grace as well. But I do, there is a little tab there of things that I've written and everything as well.
1: Cool. So you find it there. Thank you so much for being with us. And I'd like you to join me in blessing our audience. May Almighty God bless you all and keep you and cause His face to shine upon you and lead you in all of your ways by His peace. May Almighty God bless you, the Father, Son, and Holy Spirit. Amen. And we can bring you Father Christopher and all of our other guests and all the other programs and special events only because this network is brought to you, remembering to keep us in between your gas bill, electric bill, and cable bill every month. 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I hope our Lord would move you to give us part of what you have so we can keep doing this work for you. 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
2: Should I try to use my mind to figure everything out? Or should I simply rely on faith to understand? See, those who rely on faith alone to view the world are not using their minds to reason. And those who only rely on reason to interpret reality are turning their backs on the gift of faith. Well, the perfect solution involves a marriage of both faith and reason. See, God knew that we would be full of questions, big questions as large as our universe. And God created us with intellects to wonder, dream, and philosophize. Yet God asks us to believe in some truths that we can't see with our eyes. We can arrive at perfect truth when we choose to see with the eyes of faith while we reason with our minds. And our faith can truly blossom when we explore it with our mind. Maybe St. Augustine said it best. I believe in order to understand, and I understand in order to believe.
3: I was raised a Catholic and went to church every Sunday faithfully. I met a boy and he was non-Catholic, so I left the church to be with him. 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What brought me back was my longing for the Eucharist. The Eucharist fills me with a spirit that you can't find anywhere else. I have a peace when I walk through the doors of the Catholic Church, like that's where I belong.
4: We invite you to take another look at the Catholic Church. 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
11: This is Dominican Father Andrew Hofer. The month of October is dedicated to the Holy Rosary. Let us pray. In the name of the Father, and of the Son, and of the Holy Spirit. Amen. Hail Mary, full of grace, the Lord is with thee. Blessed art thou among women, and blessed is the fruit of thy womb, Jesus. Holy Mary, Mother of God, pray for us sinners now and at the hour of our death. Amen. In the name of the Father, and of the Son, and of the Holy Spirit. Amen.
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1: Good evening and welcome back to The Journey Home program. I'm your host, John Mark Grota, here on EWTN. Once again, we have this great privilege to come together to hear a story of faith and conversion. We're joined tonight by Deacon Kerry Clivan. He's a convert from Judaism. I'm really honored to have him here with us tonight. Deacon, thanks for being here.
2: Oh, but really my pleasure.
1: So honored to have you here. Talk about your story of how you became Catholic, well, Christian and Catholic, right? Growing up Jewish background, but also your vocation story, right? We'll get to that as well today.
2: Yeah, look forward to it.
1: Yeah.
2: You mentioned conversion. I don't even look at it as a conversion story, you know? Mm-hmm. I know you have a lot of people on the show that say that they're former this or former that, some Protestant faiths, right? I can't say I'm former Jewish.
1: Yeah, right.
2: I'm Jewish. It's who I am. One of the things I kind of think about, you know, it's interesting that when you think about the faith to the path to Christianity, the Jewish community may look upon me as a traitor. I understand it, right? The Bible does talk about the fact that the hardness of our hearts, right? Paul talks about that in his letter to the Romans. For me, though, I try to explain that, no, I've gone from the minor leagues to the major leagues, but I'm on the same team. We've got to remember the same team. Okay. And that's how I look at it.
1: Yeah.
2: But you want to know about my faith journey?
1: Yeah,
2: where does it start?
1: So
2: let me give you a little bit about my background. So, born and raised Jewish, and from a family in Brooklyn, New York. I was raised in a family that being Jewish is a culture as well as your religion, right? It's who we are, and you got Irish Catholics, you got. My wife is Italian Catholic, but I'm Jewish, right? My family, my mother kept a kosher home. I say a pseudo kosher home, right? So I wasn't raised with a really, really Orthodox Jewish background. We celebrated the holidays. I joke about my mom had in her kosher home. In a Jewish home, you keep two sets of dishes, right? You have your meat dishes and your dairy dishes. You don't mix them, right? For different meals, you don't mix that type of thing. And of course, there's the Passover dishes, but we'll leave those aside. My mother kept three sets of dishes. We had our meat dishes, our dairy dishes, and then when we ordered in Chinese food, we had, things like that. So, but we celebrated the holidays were big, right? Yeah. Passover. Yeah. I have a small family. Cousins. My mother was always still is. We still celebrate the Jewish holidays, and I'll get to that and how we celebrate them. There was Passover, Rosh Hashanah, Yom Kippur, all those important holidays, Hanukkah, of course, and that's how I was raised, and those were important. Yeah. We didn't go to temple a lot. We went during those holidays. My uncle, my great uncle, World War II vet, was probably the most religious in the family, and I would go with him during Yom Kippur, which is that full day of spending hours in temple. That was my upbringing.
1: Yeah,
2: and then. My neighborhood, by the way, where I grew up in Brooklyn, I grew up in a neighborhood that was 99% Jewish, right? Yeah. If you came during Hanukkah time and looked in the neighborhood, there was big buildings we were in. You looked up, you saw all these orange lights during Hanukkah, all the menorahs. And then there was this, like hundreds.
1: Yeah.
2: And then you had one that was decorated with big green and the Catholics, right? There was the one Catholic out of these hundreds. So I was raised in that neighborhood. Coincidentally, that's where I meet my future wife, and my wife is Catholic, right? So my mother raised me in the right neighborhood to end up with a Jewish wife. She ends up with the shiksa wife for me, and my in-laws got what they deserved. They raised their Catholic daughter in a neighborhood that is predominantly Jewish, and they end up with the Jewish son-in-law, although nobody knew that the path that was going to lead towards towards my becoming baptized and then ultimately a deacon in the Catholic Church. Yeah. So where can I go from there? So when my wife and I, we started dating relatively young. We met after her. She was going into her senior year of high school. Mm-hmm. I just graduated high school. We went to the same high school. We didn't know each other. Mm-hmm. My older brother-in-law was my camp counselor. I didn't even know they had a sister. Maybe they were trying to keep her away from me. I don't know. But so that was where we met. We dated for a number of years. We had a breakup for a short period of time. Then we got back together again and got married.
1: Let me ask you again, was your wife practicing Catholic? Because I know you sort of described, you mean you went to temple a little bit, but you weren't necessarily devout in terms of the religious side of it. Where were you in terms of your personal faith, and where was she in terms of hers?
2: Yeah, well, as a kid, I was a very proud Jew. I went to Hebrew school, and I didn't go to a yeshiva, but I went to Hebrew school, which was once a week up until my bar mitzvah. But I think after my bar mitzvah, I think my faith started to dwindle significantly. You know, I think school tends to teach kids, unless you're in a religious school, I think, to especially if you're science minded, that there's not a God. And I do look back and I see things that were taught as if they were fact when they're not fact. And I'll talk about that part of my journey which starts with that search for a creator. Yeah. My wife was born and raised Catholic. Her family was, I can't say that they went to church every Sunday. My wife, it's funny, she told me when she was young that her parents would make her go to church on Sunday, but not her older brothers. You know, they were worried about the girl, right? But yeah, the family had faith, and I was exposed to it on the holidays, going and spending time with them. Very interesting. They grew up, they had a lot of friends that were Jewish, right? Yeah, yeah. My wife's grandmother, one of my favorite people in the whole world, I miss her. She and I had this special bond. So this little Italian woman, but she spoke fluent Yiddish, right? She grew up in Bensonhurst, Brooklyn, and that neighborhood is you're either Jewish or you're Italian, and there's a lot of similarities, right? Yeah, yeah. You know, I joke about the difference between the Jewish mom and the Italian mom, right? You know, the difference.
1: I haven't heard this one.
2: Yeah. So when the kid does something wrong, the Italian mother is, I'm going to kill you. The Jewish mother is, oi, I'm going to kill myself, you know? So I learned some Yiddish words from this little Italian grandmother of my wife's. Mm-hmm. And one example is the difference between a shlemiel and a shlemazel. This I learned from her, right? Picture yourself at a ball game. You got your Coke in one hand, you got your popcorn in the other, trying to squeeze your way to the seats. You slip and you drop it all.
1: Yeah.
2: You're a shlemiel. Uh-huh. The person who it all lands on, that's the schlamazel, right? So I grew up with this experience, and that was my first exposure to being at a Sunday meal, you know? And definitely by the time I was married, I would describe myself as agnostic, and I do think it was through my science-minded brain and how I was taught in school about things, you know, the Miller experiment, and you think that the creation, they're able to have, you know, one amino acid created in a test tube means that life, you know, amino acid is like taking one cog off of a 747 jumbo jet and saying you have life.
1: Yeah,
2: right?
1: Quite a leap.
2: quite a leap. That's where I was. Yeah. That's where I was. And then, you know, as time went on, I think I one of the first things that happened, my wife and I were married a year.
1: And where were you guys at this point?
2: So we get married. Yeah. I was 25 when I got married. My wife was 24. We got married by a rabbi and a priest. The priest became a dear, dear friend, mm-hmm. Father Mike, Father Matteo Rizzo from Brooklyn. He passed away last year, and a wonderful man. And you're going to hear me talk mm-hmm. about him because there's a critical thing that happens before I discern, as I'm discerning the diaconate. Yeah. And he became a real dear friend to us. And, you know, her parents wanted us to get married in church. And it felt uncomfortable for me to bring my family to church. And we settled on this. And I do remember my in-laws pushing it. And then we met with Father Mike, and he basically, for the first time, he was the brother of a friend's boyfriend, and he explained how you can't exchange vows twice, you know, so it's gotta be one ceremony. And I remember when he met us, he was a young priest at the time. He was dressed casually, my wife and I speaking with my fiance at the time, speaking with him. Then he says, let me meet with your parents. And now we go to meet with him with the parents, and he's dressed in his collar, and that was young. But at that point I said, smart guy, right? And then her parents were fine, and we had this one ceremony. It was at a CW Post College has an interfaith chapel, and that's where we did. So other than the fact that it was 102 degrees outside, seriously, and that there was no air conditioning in this chapel, we got through it. So and at that point, you know, I'm Jewish, and there's no pressure, right? My wife and I both agree that she's Catholic, I'm Jewish. I agree to raise the kids Catholic. Religion was more important to her family. And, you know, from a Jewish perspective, really, it's usually looked upon by the mother. What is the mother? That's how a kid is determined to be Jewish or not. So why? I don't know. I think it dates back to the point where you could say we know who the mother is when you can't really say you know who the father is, right? So then a year after we're married, we go to Jamaica for a vacation, and we meet this couple that's on their honeymoon, Mike and Paula, Mike Forrest, and we became extremely close. He's Baptist at the time, and I joke about this. You know, we met him on the beach. We were standing in line to water ski. And it sounds like a joke. A Jew and really Baptist does. Meet on a beach, yada yada, two deacons, because he's a Catholic deacon now. And he and I start these conversations. Our friends, we became really, really close. Yeah, you know, they travel to us, we travel to them. Our kids are close. He's the godfather of my first daughter. My wife and I are both godparents to his son. I was asked to be the sponsor at his daughter's confirmation. But we did family vacations together, and we're always together, and I was just there. They're from Massachusetts, so it's not even that we're close distance wise. I was just there. His daughter just got married, and my wife and I were there, and we both read at the wedding as well. So he was very religious and very knowledgeable, and he and I would have these debates, and I didn't have my Jewish upbringing. I understood some of the Bible, but I wasn't really versed in a lot. And that I when I look back, I think that was the beginning of my journey. It started a point where I started thinking and trying to really, it was to be able to have a real conversation with him. And we talked about some moral issues too. Maybe we talked about abortion and stuff. And I was really raised very, very liberal. And that really was the beginning. But it wasn't a path to Christ. It was just, that was a path to challenging my beliefs.
1: Yeah, being open to truth, open to the search, open to the questions.
2: Yes,
1: yeah.
2: Truth is, you know, that's the critical thing. And that's why, you know, for everybody, and I'm going to talk about a point where I opened myself up. You know, I'm going to get to that. That's the starting point. Then a few years later, I become a father. Right. My kids were all adopted from Russia. My wife and I, when we were young, we always felt we would adopt. And our plan was that we would have a couple of children biologically first, and then we would adopt an older child. But God had a different plan for us, and which I could look back and witness it now that plan was there. You know the struggles we had gone through to what wasn't a conception issue, was carrying the pregnancies through. Uh-huh. And there was a point where I wasn't understanding what my wife was going through. You know, it was very, very different for her than it was for me. For me, it was, we'll try again, right? We were going to Father Mike. He comes in again and just going for counseling. And I just, out of nowhere, I don't know, something just came over me. And then I said, why don't we adopt now, right? And my wife's whole demeanor, everything changed at that moment. You know, like she knew that the result of this was going to be a baby. I'm not going to go into the whole story of why we chose Russia. You know, I'm Eastern European by descent. She's Italian, Irish. Italy and Ireland don't have international adoption programs. Russia did at the time, and that was our path. And you know, when we adopted my first child, Emily, she was a 10-month-old baby, and you know, holding her in my arms for the first time was a real experience of God, you know? And then all of a sudden, you know, the realization, my kids are going to be raised Catholic. I was fine with that. But I started thinking, you know, we still want to celebrate the Jewish holidays, right? Big for my mother. My mother, I didn't talk about much. I didn't get to my journey at that point yet of what it meant to the family, being Jewish and now all of a sudden becoming a Catholic. But I'll get to that. But I wanted to still have my kids celebrate the holidays, right? And I started thinking, well, Jesus was Jewish. There's got to be a connection there. Let me read a little so I can understand that, because I don't want to confuse them. You know, Passover is Passover for Jews, and they know that they have Jewish family. They have a Jewish father, Jewish grandmother. But let me understand it so I could teach them and not confuse them. And then I started reading, and it really started making me wonder. But I'm going to backtrack, because I skipped over one important thing that happened before that, where I started reading a lot of science books. And this may have stemmed from Michael Forrest, you know, some of the things that he and I were debating. Mm-hmm. And I was agnostic at the time, and now all of a sudden I start reading some books on intelligent design. And things started making sense. You know, there's some great authors out there. Michael Behe has a book, Darwin's Black Box, that talks about irreducible complexity. These are written in the 90s. Yeah. You know, I mean, science has come so far in all this time. When you study that, you study the fine tuning of the universe, DNA, the amount of information science has come so far with artificial intelligence right now and what computers can do, but the amount of information that is in a single cell, right, and how perfectly compact it is just remarkable.
1: Yeah.
2: And so I went through this and continued, even to this day, I just love reading it, you know. It got me to a point where I realized that it takes more faith to not believe in a creator than to believe in a creator.
1: That's a great way to put it.
2: But that's not saying the God of the Bible. That's just saying that the universe has a creator behind it. And then I hit this point where I start reading about Christ. And I can't tell you exactly where it happened, you know, a point in time. But there was some point in time where I started to believe, and I got down on my knees and I said, God, if you're there, you know, I wasn't sure that there was anybody hearing me. I didn't know. But God, if you're there, you point me towards truth, and you point me on a path, and I'll take it. And I truly believe, for everybody, right? Faith is a grace. Faith is a grace.
1: Yeah.
2: I didn't understand that for a long period of time, and I'm going to jump forward and then come back again. That even in the diaconate, you know, we were learning how faith is this grace. And my thought was, I did all this reading. It was every time I read, I started to want to read more, and it was this knowledge that got me to faith. And it took me a long time to realize that it wasn't that. Mm. It was my opening my heart to truth, that God said, okay, you're letting me in, I'm coming in.
1: Yeah.
2: Be prepared for what you're asking for, because I'm gonna give it to you. And he did. You know, I was working on a homily a few weeks ago on the road to Emmaus. Mm. As I was really, really reading and contemplating that scripture passage, those passages, It hit me so hard that the story, they're on the road, those two disciples, they're on the road to Emmaus, and Jesus appears to them. They don't recognize who he is, but he opens scripture to them. And what do they say? Did our hearts not burn? Mm-hmm. Did our hearts not burn? And I'm like, there it is. Mm-hmm. There it is. That was the faith that God gave me, because I read and I was gaining knowledge, but I could look back and I could say, my heart was burning for more. When I read, I just wanted to read more, and I just wanted to read more and more and more, you know, looking back, I could see that now. Mm-hmm. So that was happening to me at that point in time. This is going back to the mid-90s. Adopted my first child, then 2 years later, adopted my daughter, Angelica. Mm-hmm. And then 2 years after that, I adopted Christina, my oldest daughter. So we have a interesting dynamic there, that I adopted a 10-month-old baby. 2 years later, adopted a 10-month-old baby. And then my wife and I always talked about adopting an older child. And that story I could tell you with Christina, but that'll take too much time. But she, in a way, she adopted us. But she's also blessed me with my first grandchild, a granddaughter that is just the joy of my life right now, Alessia. But, you know, so But he'll take you to the late 90s, and I'll tell you the next major thing that happens, and this is a critical thing in my life. I'm on this deep journey. I've gotten to the point where I'm getting on my knees, and I was able to pray to God that show me a path, and he gives me a grace that is just really. I'm at a loss for words. It's unbelievable. It is. So Michael Forrest calls me up and says, there's this charismatic that blesses people in somewhere in Connecticut, kind of midway between where Mike lives in Massachusetts.
1: Is he still Baptist at this time?
2: No, he's Catholic. You should have him on the show. I know Matt knows
1: him. We'll write that down.
2: Matt knows him. He's got a phenomenal journey, and that concurrent, but very, very different path. But at this point, he's Catholic. Yeah. And he tells me about Brendan Walsh, the name of this charismatic. He says he goes around blessing people. He talks in tongues. That sounds like evangelical nonsense. You know, like my mind couldn't even keep an open mind and come. So it's a work day. I was commuting to Manhattan every day. I parked my car in a convenient spot so that I could get from work from the Long Island Railroad to my car, zoom to Connecticut. It's before GPS, and I get lost going there, and I can look back and see that there were powers, I think, trying to prevent me from getting there. And I was told when I get there, you're going to see a bunch of people lined up, their arms crossed, their heads bowed, and Brendan's going to come over. He's going to bless them, going one at a time. And I'm going there thinking, God, I'm keeping an open mind. And I get there. Late, you know, it's stressed. My kids were young at the time. Work was intense at the time. So my life was pretty stressful then. And I see him. I go up in the front. It's happening. I cross my arms, bow my head. I feel him come, put his hands on me. I don't hear a thing that he says to me. And next thing I know, my eyes were closed. I open my eyes, and I am lying flat on my back on the floor. I did not feel myself go down at all. And I'm looking up at the ceiling and I'm thinking, oh my gosh, what just happened, right? Well, two things happened immediately after that made me realize this grace that God had given me. The first is this man comes over to me, heavily bearded, very Jewish looking, and looks at me and says, are you Jewish? And it's like, am I Jewish? So was my nose, you know? Makes me think that. And he explains, this is Roy Schumann. He says, I have been going to, he followed Brendan Walsh around to a lot of these events. And he said, when he's in a trance, he speaks in all these different tongues. I have only heard him speak Hebrew twice. The first time with him.
1: Wow.
2: And I'm like, Brendan had no idea who I was. Somehow, mm-hmm. the spirit upon him, he's speaking in tongues and he's speaking Hebrew. Where does that come from?
1: Wow.
2: You know,
1: wow.
2: and then to make sure that it was clear to me that this was a spiritual thing that happened to me, and this grace that God had granted me was how I felt for the next 3 days. Maybe I had this sense of peace that was like, again, I can't describe it. You know, like I said, how stressed I was going, everything was sucked out of me, all the stresses, nothing bothered me. It was the calmest. Whenever I have any darkness in my soul, you know, those things that like St. Teresa talked about, or St. John of the Cross, I go back to that time to try. You got to remember that peace that you felt, because that's God. That's real. God gave you this grace for a purpose, remember it.
1: Yeah.
2: And that was a big part. So that was a big turning point. So now I'm starting to believe in Christ, and I get to a point where I think it was a lot of reading of Bible prophecy. Some wonderful authors out there that were big parts of my journey. Brand Petrie, Scott Hahn, they're easily read stuff that really bring such deep stuff to every day. So anybody can read them. I highly, highly recommend it. They're wonderful.
1: Yeah.
2: Scott Hahn was, at that time, I think Brand Petrie gets a little bit more academic at times, and those were the next stage of the readings I've done. Peter Kraft, I highly recommend. Bishop Barron as well.
1: Yeah.
2: Wonderful theologians that really bring it to life. And Scott Hahn had his book, I think it was the fourth cup at that time. That may have come out later on. I don't remember, because he has two that talk about. But the when you think about the Passover, the link between the Passover and the Passion of the Christ, and as I'm reading about that again, no human could have put these things together. You know, you start understanding that, you know, that the Bible's not written to predict the future. You know, you get a lot of Protestants today think they know when end times are coming. We don't, right? I mean, Jesus, as a man on this earth, said only the Father knows, right? They're not giving us a crystal ball, right? I think it was Bishop, the Venerable Bishop Sheen that said that would it not make sense that if God were going to come, he would tell us where he was going to be born, tell us what he was going to teach and so forth, you know, so give those things hidden so that when they do happen, you can look back and say it was from God. And these things started to just make sense to me. So I reached a point where I started to truly believe that Jesus was the Jewish Messiah. And that was tough, you know. As a Jew, it's weird. I think Roy, when he was on this show, his journey describes it perfectly. When he says, and he has this experience with God, and he says, you could tell me you're Buddha and I'll become Buddhist. You could tell me you're Rama and I'll become Hindu. Just please don't tell me you're Christ. that is the Jewish mentality. Sure. It is there for... it's a mystery. It's a mystery. You know, God does say that he's hardened we're stiff-necked people for one, but he's hardened our hearts until the fullness of the Gentiles could come in. The mystery of that, mystery. How much of that is based off of our own lack of willingness to open ourselves up to God, because a lot of Jews have come into the faith. I don't know.
1: Yeah.
2: I don't know.
1: Well, is that a okay place to take a little break?
2: Sure,
1: here?
2: Sure.
1: Yeah, and then we'll pick it back up and see how you kind of process that.
2: I know,
1: that.
2: I'm rambling on.
1: This is great. It's incredible stuff. Thank you so much for being here. Stay tuned. Enjoy. We'll be right back here in just a couple minutes to hear the rest of Deacon's story. While we're there, check out chnetwork.org/Jewish, because you'll find many stories of people who have come to the fullness of faith in Christ from a Jewish background, including Roy Schumann, who you mentioned, and lots of other great people besides. So check that out at chnetwork.org/Jewish. And again, stay tuned. We'll be right back.
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1: Welcome back to the Journey Home program. We're entering the second half of our hour tonight, speaking with Deacon Kerry Kliban. He's a convert from Judaism. And Deacon, thanks so much for being here and sharing your story so far. When we left off, you know, you'd had these experiences, these prayers, and you're coming to a belief that Christ, as you said, is the Messiah. Let's pick it up there. What happened next in terms of your journey and your thinking?
2: Yeah, you said convert again.
1: Oh,
2: right?
1: Sorry.
2: No.
1: We always, for everyone in this show, you know, Jewish as well as Protestants, we always say that with a little asterisk, because we, like, even again for the Protestants coming to this show, right? They're coming to a fullness of something that they already had, right? And so there's nuance around that word for sure.
2: So I get to this realization, and now what do I do with that, right? As I mentioned earlier, as a Jew, it being baptized is not something you do. It's weird. You know, you could you could be an atheist and you're welcome in the Jewish community and nobody looks upon you negatively, but you become, you get baptized and it's a tough thing. And I leave that to, in God's hands right. as to the right. mystery right. of the Jewish people. There is something there.
1: Yeah.
2: So it takes me about 2 years or more. I can't tell you exactly before I had the guts to get baptized. So you know, the path to Christianity now leads me, well, why Catholic? Now, my wife's Catholic, but that was not the reason. You know, I would go to, this was one of the battles in early in our marriage, is she wanted me to go to church as, you know, I don't blame her. She wants us to be a family going yeah. to church. And I said, I'll go to church with you once a year because I only went to temple once a year, right? on Yom Kippur, I'd go to synagogue. That was it. So I was like, I feel like a hypocrite if I went to church twice a year and I went to temple once. And she had to deal with that. But now I get to a point in the faith, and it's hard to say exactly. But there are things that you know, I definitely would point the people watching this towards. There's so much information out there on the faiths. You know, I'd say you got to open up your heart and your mind to truth. And and the one thing that stands out in my mind is the Eucharist, or all the sacraments, but mainly the Eucharist, is the Eucharist what the Church says it is?
1: Right.
2: You know, and when you get down to that, then Catholicism has to be it, right? Yes, there's the Orthodox Church, but the Orthodox Church, it's great to have Greek friends, mm-hmm. and they're very, very devout, but they don't go out, they're not a universal church, right? They don't go out trying to get people to come into the church, right? The Catholic Church does. And I'm not going to get into, you know, because the magisterium and of course the authority of the Pope, which is clear. But I couldn't understand the 20,000 plus denominations of Protestants out there. Didn't make sense to me how they treated Mary and as a Jew, recognizing Mary as the Jewish mother,
1: yeah.
2: you know?
1: Yeah.
2: Another joke is how they know Jesus was Jewish? Well, he lived at home until he was 30. he went into his father's business, mm-hmm. both fathers, mm-hmm. by the way, mm-hmm. Mm-hmm. and his That's mother right. thought he was God. but anyway, is the Eucharist what the Church believes it to be?
1: Right.
2: And that, I think, with Brant Petrie's book, Jesus and the Jewish Roots of the Eucharist, Excellent. Is a brilliant yeah. book. And so much of the Catholic faith ties in. You don't look at the New Testament in and of itself. The whole Bible is one story of salvation history, and you need to read it as a whole. You need to understand everything. Yeah, the Saint Augustine famous saying that the Old Testament is revealed in the New Testament is hidden in the Old. But it's so true,
1: yeah.
2: and the Catholic faith grabs that.
1: Yeah.
2: If you read the Catechism, you can't go a page without seeing some connection to the Hebrew Scriptures. Mm-hmm. You can't, and so everything tied in. You know, I talked about the Passover. When you understand the Passover and the Passion of Christ, you hear it at Mass all the time. Jesus, our Passover Lamb. Mm-hmm. Why is He the Lamb of God? When you see it from the eyes of the Passover, and I recommend Scott Hahn's book there to point you in that direction. It was clear to me that the Catholic Church. Church is the universal church,
1: and
2: so at that point it was a matter of having the guts to confront my family at first, mainly my mother, and wasn't going to be a big shock because I wasn't quiet about my journey.
1: Sure.
2: You know, I remember even with my wife's family, when my wife's grandmother, who I mentioned before, had passed away, I wasn't baptized yet, and the priest at the wake was explaining the funeral rite and what was going to happen the next day. And he talked about the linen shroud being covered over the coffin. And he said, does anybody know why we do this? And my wife's entire family turned around and looked to me to answer. I didn't know the answer at the time. But that was because my faith was not a secret. They saw the journey that I was on.
1: Sure.
2: And I think it was inevitable that I was going to end up being baptized. So now I make that decision. I go to Father Mike, Father Matteo Rizzo, a dear friend. He had married my wife and me. He had baptized all my kids. And by the way, you know, he at those baptisms, he also did a naming ceremony. So he researched what a Jewish naming ceremony would be about. My kids were given Jewish Hebrew names, and he did those prayers during the baptism. Right?
1: Nice.
2: He was remarkable. He was remarkable.
1: Yeah.
2: So I go to him and I tell him that I want to be baptized. He hands me the catechism and he says, read this and we'll meet and talk about it. He had known where I was on my journey and how much reading I'd already done. And that's what I did. So I did not have to go through OCIA, RCIA at the time. I didn't have to go through that. I had private study with Father Mike because he knew how much knowledge I had, but it was more than that.
1: Right, because
2: you could see that it was coming from my heart. Mm-hmm. It took I think maybe over a 2-month period. I met with him 3 or 4 times. I read the entire catechism, and I was ready to be baptized. So now we have a little private ceremony at his church. My daughters are there. My wife is there. So I have my wife and Mike, not Matteo Rizzo, he's doing it, but my father, Deacon Mike Forrest, he's not a deacon yet at that time. The two of them are my sponsors, and his wife is there, and we have this little private ceremony. So I'm stressing before that day, not about being baptized. I'm ready.
1: Yeah.
2: I'm thinking, wow, I'm going to be baptized. I'm going to receive communion and I'm going to be confirmed. But how can I receive communion if I don't go to confession? What are they going to do? Baptize me, pull me into a back room, and I have to do 38 years of confessions? This is crazy. Everybody's sitting out there wondering where they disappear to. I recommend adult baptism because it cleanses you of all your personal sin as well up until that point in time. I'm being joking a little bit about that because we should be baptized a lot before that. But So I have that ceremony, and it is a beautiful experience for me. Mm-hmm. And I continue to study along the way. And now I'm going to church regularly, and I'm living my life around making sure that I'm going to Mass, no matter what craziness life is throwing at us. Mm-hmm. And I become the one that's making sure that. You know, my wife has a deep level of faith and never questions it. To me, I could have this conversation like this, and she's probably watching this right now at home yawning because her faith is, she doesn't need the knowledge behind it. She just has the faith that's there. Yeah. But I love to talk about it, and I love to read about it. And the amount of reading I had done was a lot. It was a lot, and that didn't stop. But now I'm going to Mass, and I'm experiencing it. I had an experience with going to confession is also another wonderful thing.
1: Yeah.
2: There was one time where I had felt extremely guilty over something that was just a thought in my mind, not even something that I had done. And I felt I have to go to confession. It was the only time I go regularly. I have a spiritual advisor and I confess. He's my confessor as well. And I meet with him monthly. But this is going back, I was maybe baptized for about 2 years. And out of this thought, when I received absolution, I broke down. I like hysterical crying. It was a remarkable grace that I didn't expect it. You have something. I don't know if you ever had an experience like that. Right?
1: No, it's incredible. And that point, I think that helped. Also clues us into, I think sometimes we almost think of sin and what the gift we receive in confession almost too narrowly as just like these particular sins that we're dealing with. But like the greater reality there is that like we have a brokenness, right? Even behind that sin, we have vicious habits, we have wounds and things. And all that is slowly being healed by God, which is just a great comfort.
2: It's amazing. Yeah. It's amazing. And so that spiritual experience was great.
1: Yeah.
2: And now, I'm living my life as a Catholic, and it's wonderful raising my kids as a Catholic. I'm still appreciating my Jewishness, and was still going to my mom for the holidays and the family, and it's wonderful.
1: Yeah.
2: Now, years later, so this is going back to. I'm ordained 3 years ago. The diaconate program was 4, and there was 1 year of discernment. Right,
1: okay.
2: So we're going back 8 years, and now. Mike Forrest, he had been ordained around that time. Okay. I went to his ordination. To me, he is a deacon. He is the model of what a deacon should be. So when he said,

0: spout that I had was just around the time that in trying to figure out what was going on in my life, what kind of changes I needed. And it was a time where I would go to church and find an open church and be at the feet of Jesus, of the cross, in desperate need, just praying to him. Yeah. But I think it was something I needed to struggle with to get me to a realization that I needed something to change my life. And I just started thinking, is the diaconate for me? You know, it was across my mind. You know, I can't say how serious of a thought it was, but is it something that I'm being called to do? And then a couple of things happened. One, at Mass one Sunday, they mentioned that they're going to be having these info sessions if any man is looking to discern the diaconate. And I start thinking, should I go? My wife has to join me on it. And so I'm thinking about it. Then Father Mike comes back into the picture. So he retired, moved out to Florida, and we would talk rarely, but we would always send him a Christmas card. Now all of a sudden the Christmas card's coming back. So my wife is, we got to find out where he is. So she calls up in the Brooklyn Diocese. Yeah, I'm in the Rockville Center Diocese. So she calls up the Brooklyn Diocese and asks about him. And they say he retired, he moved to Florida, but they won't give us his contact information, understandably so. But they said, give us a letter or anything you want us to send to him. Yeah. We'll make sure it gets there. So my wife does. And this happened to be, you know, a couple of months before that I'm going through this. And he calls up. You know, he calls up and my wife's on the phone with him talking, and I'm all excited to tell him that I'm thinking about the diaconate. I want to get his thoughts on it. And I go on the phone with him, and the first thing he says to me, I kid you not, he says, "Carrie, are you a deacon yet?" I don't know how to respond. My wife didn't say anything about it. I hadn't spoken to him in years. And like I said, I did not see myself on this path at all.
1: He clearly did.
0: That came from God.
1: Yeah,
0: it had to have, you know, as far as I believe. And that answered my doubt, any doubts I had or whatever was going through my mind of whether it was something I was to pursue. And pursuing was a long way from entering the program. It's not an easy thing to enter. So I went to those info sessions with my wife, met with it was a priest that ran the program at the time. It changed after that to a deacon. The first thing they told us about it, what the responsibilities are, and invited the guys that were there to come to this was done at the Immaculate Conception, which is it was the seminary for priests going back a while ago. And then they told us where we were invited. It's every Saturday. We would go for, it was a dozen Saturdays, I think, where we would spend time with the guys that are in the program. We'd have lunch with them, and they'd give us like a 1.5 or 2 hour training session and talk about different things. And just to give you a flavor for what it was about, to see that you seriously were considering it. And then now it's okay. Do you want to do it? Some people didn't even make it through that for whatever reasons, you know. And I loved every moment of it. And here I'm meeting with the guys that would end up being the guys that I'm going to spend the next 4 years with. So we now go through another year of that takes us through a year. But during that, now if you were asked to take to the next level, you put through like psychologicals. You have to meet with a deacon and his wife come to your house, and they interview you. They want your kids around so they could interview you. The whole big to do to make sure that this is something that you really, really want, and that I have it in me to be able to make it through the program, right? And I am accepted after that. You look at my wife and my kids, and they say, "That's not a surprise." To me, it was a surprise.
1: Yeah.
0: You know, would I have been hurt if I didn't make it into it? Absolutely. You know, but God, I would have thought, you have a different path for me. Fine, but I would have been disappointed. But I do, and so now, it's a 5 year program now. It was a 4 year program then. It's intense. I mean, I spend Saturdays in

0: the seminary. I'd get up really early. I'd carpool with a couple of guys. A couple of guys were a couple of years ahead of us. And it was one of my deacon brothers, Paul, called it his happy place. And I agree. I agree. Those Saturdays, you know, you're spending 12 hours, right? I mean, but just engulfed with God. And, mm-hmm. and you know, six of it is academic stuff. We're going towards a degree in a master's degree in theology, which, by the way, you don't have to. Right? There are guys that enter the program without bachelor's degrees, and that's fine, right? They take these courses, they take them pass-fail instead of graded, but I went for the master's degree. I went in feeling that all the reading I had done, that I went in with a lot of knowledge, right? Like I would say, I almost had my own master's degree, but I realized through it very quickly that this is what I knew, right? I came out of it feeling I know this, but realizing that there's much more to know. Yeah. And it was God has granted such wonderful blessings during that time. And in ordination, my wife would joke, so every year we took another level that we went to as readers and then as acolyte, right? But my wife had to give the green light every year. She had veto authority every year. And then before ordination, she had a attest to that she was giving me authority for this to happen on the altar. She had to sign this on the altar, or they had a ceremony for it. And because, you know, they recognize that being a deacon is going to be a big part of who I am. And, and it I have to dedicate a big chunk of my life towards that ministry. And it's going to impact her. And she was, you know, extremely supportive, continues to be extremely supportive of it. You know, she would joke that you know, she's going to threaten me for jewelry or something like that. She deserves a lot more than the jewelry. But now, it's 3 years. I just celebrated on May 20th, my 3-year anniversary, a blessing. So I preached at that Mass, and it was the exact same readings I had preached on 3 years earlier. So we went through the full cycle of the readings in church. And when I look back on the 3 years, I mean, God has granted me so many blessings. You know, I got my granddaughter. I mentioned I baptized her. When my daughter got married, I married them. You know, just such wonderful experiences. The very first wedding I had done was very, very close family friends of ours. You know, I watched kids named Joey, his mother, and is a dear friend of ours, watched him grow up. He's a good friend of my daughter's, and being able to perform that wedding ceremony was unbelievable. And then they had a baby recently, Vincent, and I baptized him.
1: Oh, wow.
0: I've baptized about 130 or so babies up until now. And it's so joyful. Just as I'm sitting here waiting to come into the studio, I got a text from the woman who helps at my parish, that helps manage the deacon schedule. And she was asking me to do the baptisms this weekend. We have a cardinal from Africa coming in, and one of our priests is from Nigeria, and it's his cardinal, and he's going to be celebrating Mass. And Father Ignatius has the baptisms. He wants to know if I could take them for him this weekend. Great. And, you know, she just pointed out to me, just want you to know that a number of parents have told me that you've baptized their kids and the joy that they witnessed in you doing it. Mm-hmm. And she then sent me a second text stressing joy is the word that all of them used. And it is. I just feel that it is where I'm supposed to be when I'm at Mass and serving behind the altar, when I'm helping couples prepare for marriage, when I'm pastoring at wakes and helping couples get through loss, and or even something like this. You know, I look back, and my prayer life grew dramatically. There was a time where I couldn't pray at all. But then I started realizing, I don't know when it happened, but my prayers started getting to a point where I'd say, God, grant me the courage and the wisdom to be able to plant those seeds for you know? And then, you know, the courage and the wisdom, and the opportunity. Yeah. And I can look back now, you know, gave you this whole story of mine in an hour, where God had had a hook in me, you know. He was slowly reeling me in, because he knows if I reel too fast, it's going to push me away, especially this Jewish boy, right? But that is, I think he was saying, be careful what you ask for, right? Yeah. Now, my mother had a certain reaction. It would be, I'm Catholic now, I'm a deacon too, you know, but you know, she's the proud mother, you know, I said that before, how Mary knew Jesus was Jewish. My mother thought he was God. That's pretty much the Jewish mother, that she has that pride anyway, but yeah, she still has the struggle with it. I've had conversations with her because I want her to be open as well.
1: In God's time, in His providence.
0: Yeah.
1: Deacon, what an incredible story. God is so good. We have just a couple minutes left. And so, you know, in a minute or so, again, especially we want to speak directly to those who might be listening, who might be from a similar background, wrestling with some of the same questions, some of the same experiences you did. What's a word of encouragement you can give to them to continue the journey?
0: Well, the encouragement is open up your hearts and your minds to God. Get down on your knees and offer that prayer, even if you're not sure that He's there listening. He's listening. He's listening. You don't know how He's going to answer. When God says, seek and ye shall find, ask and I'll grant it to you, He's not saying, ask for $1 million, I'm going to give you that. What He's asking for is He wants you to seek faith.
1: Yeah.
0: And that's the grace of faith, and He'll give it. But that's the barrier. The barrior that we all have, mm-hmm. is that our willingness. You know, I think pride, I think, is the ugliest of the and the most dangerous of the deadly sins. Mm-hmm. You see it in the world today, where so many people think they know better than God. We don't. And when you think you do, you're setting yourself off on a dangerous path. Mm-hmm. So open yourself up, seek truth, open your heart, your mind, and ask God to send you on that path, to show you, and He'll answer you. You may not know how, when, but He will. I think that's the biggest thing.
1: Yeah.
0: And that was what I needed to do, and I could look back and see that was the turning point in my life.
1: Right. Well, and like, as you said too, thank God for the blessings of those people who planted those seeds. You know, Father Mike and your friend, Deacon Mike, should give us courage to try to plant those seeds on our own, right? Be praying for those opportunities and take them when they come to share our faith and to reach out to others as
0: well. Yeah, absolutely. I feel like I've had a number of other people I didn't mention.
1: Thank you to
0: those that have touched my life during this time in my journey, and my professors. You know, there was one, Michael Hunau, a professor of ours in the diaconate that entered the program with us and ended up being ordained with us as well. Brilliant, brilliant man. Helped me to understand a lot of things in ways that I did not understand that as well.
1: So awesome. Well, Deacon, thank you so much for sharing your story. And thank you also for your fidelity and your courage to take on that call and your ministry as a deacon. Yeah. We're praying for you.
0: Yeah, thank you. I'm praying for you as well. This program, I think, is great. Let's open up hearts and minds, right?
1: Amen. Well, thank you for being here for this episode of the Journey Home program. I pray that Deacon Carey's stories and inspiration to you. Again, what a great encouragement and reminder, right, that Jesus says, seek and you will find. It's not just a matter of data, right? It's not just a matter of reading a bunch of stuff. It's about that openness of heart. When you truly want the truth, when you truly want to find, God will meet you. We'll be back again next week with another story. Let's keep praying for each other. In the meantime, God bless.
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9: At Billings Catholic Radio, we align our prayer intentions with that of the Holy Father, Pope Leo XIV. The Pope's prayer intention for October is for mental health ministry to be established throughout the Church, helping to overcome the stigma and discrimination of persons with mental illnesses. Let us pray. Christ, our Lord and great physician, your earthly ministry displayed the compassion that you have for our souls, bodies, and minds. The wounds of the mind afflict many people, and they could only be treated by your ever-dependable mercy, exercised through the assessment of trained professionals who seek to glorify your kingdom. We pray that, as you had promised that we shall do greater things, you shall bless the church in its healing ministry and outreach, so that the church shall be a hospital of the soul, the body, and the mind. We offer thanksgiving and praise in the name of the Father, and of the Son, and of the Holy Spirit. Amen. Thank you for joining us in prayer today.
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16: 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This is Jesus in the upper room with the disciples before he's going out to his sacrifice of himself for our salvation. And Philip says to the Lord, "Show us the Father and we'll be satisfied." Jesus looks at Philip and says, "Philip, have I been with you all this time? Don't you understand? When you see me, you're looking at the Father." In fact, only two people throughout human history have given rise to the question, not who is he, but what is he? The two people are Buddha and Jesus. Buddha's answer was, don't come to me, don't look to me, look to my doctrine, look to what I teach. Jesus's answer was, come to me, all you who are weary and heavy laden, and take my yoke upon you and learn from me, for I am gentle and humble of heart. Jesus is explicitly claiming to be God.
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18: This is Monsignor J. Brian Bransfield. The month of October is dedicated to the Holy Rosary. Let us pray. In the name of the Father, and of the Son, and of the Holy Spirit. Amen. Hail Mary, full of grace, the Lord is with thee. Blessed art thou among women, and blessed is the fruit of thy womb, Jesus. Holy Mary, Mother of God, pray for us sinners now and at the hour of our death. Amen. In the name of the Father, and of the Son, and of the Holy Spirit. Amen.
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1: One who lives in love lives in God. And God lives in him.
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6: Hello, family, and welcome to another episode of Mother Angelica Live Classics. The topic is the Sacred Heart. Sacred Heart of Jesus. Sister Margaret Mary Alacoque, and I quote, said that from the depth of my nothingness, I prostrate myself before thee. From the depths of my nothingness, do we understand who we are? God created us out of nothing. We are nothing. We have nothing. When we die, we will take nothing with us. We will die alone. No one can go with us. In our nothingness, we stand before God totally and completely in the presence of God, needing God and God alone to enjoy life. So as we prostrate ourselves, she said, before thee, O most sacred, divine, and adorable heart of Jesus. Say that again. Most sacred, divine, and adorable heart of Jesus. To thee, all the homage of love, praise, adoration in my power. Now here's Mother Angelica to talk about the Sacred Heart of Jesus.
3: Well, if you wonder why I'm hoarse, we had one of our five-hour meetings today. 5 hours. And we keep talking. That's what amazes me, you know. But anyway, I'm hoarse from talking too much. Tonight we were going to talk about fortitude. I haven't forgotten. But I wanted, because it's a Feast of Sacred Heart, I wanted to read to you the three great holy people. Sister Josefa Menendez, Sister Mary the Trinity, and Consolata Bertrand, that our dear Lord has said some wonderful things about his love. See, he said, I make little account of all your miseries, provided souls come to me with confidence. Isn't that wonderful? Huh? If you go to Jesus with confidence, and hope. You know, hope is a wonderful virtue. It's a theological virtue. It's something between myself and God. Now, we usually look at hope like we do in the world, human hope. Did you ever think, yeah, I hope he does that. I hope my husband puts gasoline in the car. Which means you don't think he's going to. Isn't that true? Yeah, I hope my kids will come in clean tonight. I hope you're in time for supper. I hope. Every human hope has a doubt. It's the strangest thing, but when you say I hope, you really don't mean it. We don't mean it because we think, well, maybe we ought to say, come home tonight, but I know you won't. But that's more like it. I mean, it's more honest than to say, I hope you will. I hope. I hope you'll come back to the church. Well, that means you don't think they are. That's how I see human hope. Your husband's alcoholic. Is he going to change? I hope so. You don't believe that. So now you can't say hope, theological hope, is the same as human hope. No, you can't say, I hope, and God's not going to do this. Oh, no. God can do anything. See, he could even make me, give me the grace to sit here talking to you. Especially when I don't know what's coming next. That's the hardest thing, you know. Sisters, every Tuesday and Wednesday, sisters say to me, what are you going to talk about tonight? I don't know. Oh, you got an idea? No. But if you don't know, why are you asking me? So, tonight, though, we're talking about the Sacred Heart. And there's some beautiful, don't ask for this book because you can't buy it anymore. It's like so many things. You can't buy sheetrock, you can't buy brick, can't buy anything. I don't know where it's going. You wonder, you know, where is it going? Is it in some secret place? Can't buy, what else I couldn't buy the other day? Sheetrock, brick, wire, fencing. You can't buy fencing. I said to the man, where is all the fencing? He said, if I knew, I'd go get it. So where's all the fencing? Oh, by the way, you know, I told you somebody broke my mustache cap. I don't have one, I understand that. But here, somebody sent me one. I never saw a flowered mustache cup, but here it is. I think somebody made it, and it's wonderful. You say, why you need a mustache cup? Because when I put my nose in a cup, my nose gets the ice, and I get nothing. So see? Mm. So whoever you are out there, thank you. If somebody else wants to send me another one, don't worry. Please send it, because this will be broken in 6 months. In fact, I've thought of renting out my sisters who can prove that anything is supposed to be unbreakable. They'll do it. And I know that this cup is beautiful as it is, and I thank whoever sent it. It will go the way of all things, because it seems to be that way. I wanted to read you something the Sacred Heart said to one of these three great women on heaven. I thought I'd be nice to you tonight, you know. I'm not going to say, go to confession, you bunch of sinners. Oh, I'm not going to say that. I wouldn't think of saying that. Now, why would I want to say such a terrible thing? It's so accusatory, you know, like, you need it, buddy. And you do. Somebody out there really needs it. I'm really not going to say that to you tonight. I decided I would be good tonight. Because I'm too tired to be saucy. I might work up to it, though. Now, our Lord said, the trials of your life on earth are such a small thing in comparison with eternity. Wow. Now, I know you don't think your trials are a small thing. Nobody's trials are a small thing. One time, you know, I love the ocean, and if I have a chance, I kind of try to walk around down the shore. And this little girl was making a sandcastle. And these young teenagers, you know how they get. She just about had it done, and this teenager came along and went, choo! And ran away. I thought, how cruel. How cruel. But we know we do that. Because we don't think of heaven. We always think, oh, give me something else. You know? Well, the way things are going in this wonderful world we live in, I don't know. I think we ought to think of heaven. It's an awesome thing. Even if you go to purgatory, and you will, honest engine, you will go. I don't think anybody has to go or should go, but we all go. Why? Because we don't think of God. We don't think of anything spiritual. We're just so human, and it's good to be human. But sometimes we have to know where we're going. Do you know where you're going? Do you know where you're going? Now, I know a lot of people may say to you, go to you know where. You thought I was going to say it, didn't you? I almost did. But see, that's not where you should go. We are all destined for heaven, a place. Even if you go to purgatory, you see God at judgment. What a wonderful thing that is, to see God. And even if he says to you, off to purgatory, you'll be happy to go. And all you people who don't believe in it, you're going to be surprised. And you won't be able to say anything either. You'd be so happy you made it there that you'll just be happy to go. Now, he's telling this one of these wonderful women that a friend of hers is now enjoying the beatific vision, and from heaven she is watching over the souls of her four children. How you like that? With greater tenderness than if she had remained on earth. Now, you know, a lot of people wonder when young women die. I had a young woman come to the parlor a few Sundays ago, and she's about three, has five children, and found out she had a tumor on her brain. She was scared. Of course she was scared. But you see, this woman here also died young. And our dear Lord said she was enjoying the face of God. And she knew. Don't you always wonder if people that you love and died knew you? Huh? Some of you have lost your wives, your husbands. It says she's watching over the souls of her four children with greater tenderness than she would on earth. Isn't that wonderful? My mother used to get mad, you know. My sweet mother was a kind of character. A lovable character, but character nonetheless. And she'd say to me, I don't know about those saints up there. They never come down and show themselves to you. They're up there having such a good time. They don't care about the rest of us. I said, of course they do. That's why you pray for them. So one day I said to her, okay, you're angry with the saints in heaven because they don't come down? Yeah. They're just having a good time up there, and they don't care anything about you and me. I said, okay. Now, when you die, you going to come down and say hello to me? Yeah, I will. Now she's up there having a good time. But it proves here that the people that you love, with God's holy will, can care for you more up there. That's a wonderful thing. Now, rejoice, he said. Are you not in a hurry to join me? Some of you that are dying now and listening to this program. Some of you are dying, you don't know it. You know, you need to understand that you need to wonder sometime or to think and be happy over the fact that death may be just around the corner. Wow. You say, Mother, are you ready? Well, I don't know if I'm ready. I've been working at it. Since I'm in television, I have to work harder. But we have to look forward to heaven. You know, you would do that if you had ever been there. You wouldn't want to come back. Everything in life is hard and made that way so that we can change ourselves into the image of Jesus. What a wonderful thing. What a wonderful thing to know that each one of us will have to stand before Jesus. It'd be terrible if that was the first time I knew how much he loved me. See, you got to know now. There's nobody in the world, no combination of people, no, if all 6 billion people in this world at this present moment loved you, it would be nothing, absolutely nothing, compared to the love of Jesus for you. And some of you want to be loved so badly. But you are. You are loved that much. But you've got to understand that. You know, nobody could love like Jesus loved. Nobody. I wish every soul, he said, to understand that I am waiting for her. Oh, wow. If the soul would understand that boundless love awaits her. Oh, wow. How do you like that? Would we ever be lonely? And some of you are listening tonight are very lonely. You live alone. In an apartment, in a house, whatever, in a nursing home, and you say, I'm lonely. But if we knew, see, and you have to remind yourself that God's love is so far above everybody else's love. You'd never be lonely. Never. If you only knew how great a thing it is to appear before God. And you know, the Lord feels bad if you have to go to purgatory. You say, well, why is he sending me? He doesn't. You go yourself. You're the one that goes. Why? Because you have seen divine love. And you know, see, there's a knowledge there that you have not loved in return. And that's purgatory, that realization that you have been loved so much by God and you haven't given return or as much as you should. See, and you can't go to him because... Let's imagine right now that there's a fire right here. A big fire, huh? And if I took a piece of tissue paper, you know what tissue paper is, and I went like this, it would just start getting brown. Why? Because it's tissue paper. It doesn't have the qualities to stand their fire. Now, say, for example, I take this piece of tissue paper and I dip it in some special liquid. And I dip it up and down, and then I let it dry. And as I get closer and closer to the heat, it doesn't burn. In fact, I could put it in the middle of the fire, and it wouldn't burn. Well, that's like you and me. You and I, through the wonderful trials and tribulations and anxieties and frustrations, and tooting horns and red lights and all those miserable things we got to live with. That makes my soul and my heart so strong and loving that I can stand to see God face to face. That's why you need purgatory. Hmm? Purgatory to me is one of the most wonderful doctrines we got. Say, I don't want to go there. Well, then be good. You won't. You're the one that's going to make up your mind whether you go or not. The Lord isn't up there going, you, purgatory for you, heaven for you, hell for you. He doesn't do that. You go. That's why I want you to love the Sacred Heart. My soul, he said, or most souls are anxious to go to heaven and escape hell. I wish my spouses to be less anxious about going to heaven than about occupying there the place I have prepared for them. Oh, wow. You know, every day when we pray, I say, Lord, grant that we may all arrive at that degree of union you have destined for us. Oh, boy, that's great. Isn't that great? I want to be at the place God has destined for me. Do you remember when the two apostles, God bless them, John and James, prompted by their dear mother, Lord, grant that my two sons may be on the right and the left of you. Nice, a real mother, you know. A nice Jewish mother. Can't you just hear, Lord, this is my two sons. Huh? Can't you be one on the right and the left? I mean, why not? They're close to you here. Why not have one here and one here? Lord looked at him, pitiful. Say, can you drink the chalice? I will drink. Yay! Yay, what? Yay, we'll drink it. You know what was funny about it? The chalice you shall drink, ha ha. But the place on my right and left is not for me to give. What a letdown. That's what you get for getting smart aleck. You see, this mother was typical mother. She didn't care about Peter or all the rest. It's just my two sons were left and right. The rest, well, they can go wherever. But you see, we all have to have that desire in our hearts to be as close to Jesus as we can. That's why we're here. That's why you're there. That's why I'm here. Everything is going to go. In Coleman, Alabama, every week when I go there, I see a junkyard, an automobile junkyard. And I mean, it's a junkyard of old wrecked cars. I guess they use them for parts or something. I mean, I don't know why they keep them there. If you could see some of these cars, nobody could have lived in that kind of accident. Now, these cars were in wonderful showrooms one time. You know, you go in a showroom, how pretty they look. All shined up, beautiful. Somebody went in, looked at that beautiful car, and bought it. I wonder if they can see it now. Well, I'm not against beautiful cars, and I'm not against buying new ones. But you have to realize that everything in this world passes. We use them, we enjoy them, and they're gone. Today was Bill's birthday, Bill Stoltemeyer. I don't know where he left. He left, he walked away. He's 70, the big 7-0. Some men cry when they get that, when they get to be 70. And some women cry. That's why they won't tell you their age. All of you that refuse to tell everybody their age, tell them. Because if you don't, they're going to go up about 6-7 years. And you're going to be older to them than you really are. Why don't you think, when you say, I'm 75, and they say, really? You don't look it. Now, isn't that better than lying? And say, well, I don't remember. Then you must be about 98 if you don't remember. Now, why did I start on that? Anybody know? But see, we have to know. It doesn't matter. You can tell your age, don't worry about it. You think they're going to be scandalized or upset to know that you're 20 years older than they think? No, that's a compliment. See, everybody says to me, Mother, you're 76. I said, yeah, I'm proud of it. You don't have a wrinkle. I said, I got the secret of no wrinkles. What do you do? I said, I got fat. You will never see a fat person with a wrinkle. Never. Yeah. Now, do not fear, he says. Jesus asks for your goodwill. Some of you don't understand. Our dear Lord knows us, and he wants us to stay away from grievous sin. But we have so many faults and imperfections, and they come so fast. So fast. You know, I'll tell you this, it's years and years and years ago. And I think I've told it once in the last 5 years. But if you're getting older, you won't remember anyway. When we were in the print shop business, and we did all the printing of our books, we had a machine that cut everything in half. It folded it, it stapled it, and it cut it. And I was the fixer-upper, the monastic mechanic. And this wheel came apart. And I bet that engineers who create these monsters never ran them. I mean, they create them, they prove they work, and that's the end of it. But poor people like us, who have to run them and keep them going and oil them and grease them. Well, whoever invented this machine put an Allen screw on the bottom of this wheel. So I was half in this machine, my head down practically to the floor, trying to find the hole where this Allen screw went into. And just when I'd find it, it would fall. Then I'd find it again, it would fall. Finally, I found the hole and the screw, and I put it in. I was just beginning to turn it. And somebody said, Mother! I looked, I couldn't even find the screw. And I got my head out of this machine, and I very gently said, what? And she said, you want it on the phone. I said, Lord, I don't believe this. Okay, I went to the phone. This woman said to her daughter's friend, boyfriend, was wrestling with another young boy in the yard, and his head fell on a rock, and he was a vegetable. And she said, would you pray for him? Well, I was still thinking of this screw, see, that I couldn't find. And so when I hung up, I said, very quickly, I said, Lord, would you fix that boy? And I went back to the screw, trying to find it. And that's when I thought of the people who invented that machine. The words I thought I would not ever say to you at this point. And so I finally fixed it. Oh, a few weeks later, my mother used to open the mail. And she said, hey, we got $1,000. 30-some years ago, that was a lot of money. I said, from who? She had this foundation. I said, oh, it must be a mistake. We don't know anybody there. I said, maybe we should send it back. And my mother looked at me with Italian eyes and said, are you crazy? We need it. I said, well, we may need it. I think it's Our Lady of Sorrows. They just got it mixed up. So I went to the phone, I called this lady up, and she said to me, do you remember, I said, did you send me $1,000? She said, yes. I said, oh, I thought it was a mistake. I didn't want to say, I don't know you, but, oh no, she said, don't you remember? I called you up and said that my daughter's fiance got hit on the head when he fell on a rock. And he was a vegetable. I said, oh, yeah, the day of the Allen's Crow. Yeah, I remember that. Well, I didn't tell her that. I was thinking. She said, well, a couple hours later, he woke up and said he was hungry. I said, wow, wonderful. So she said, $1,000 is yours. But you know what was awesome to me? Looking down for that screw, I was frustrated, angry that I lost it because of a phone call. Not in a mood to make a nice holy prayer. I felt sorry for him. But what amazed me about it, and I learned a lot that day, that in spite of my weaknesses and my failures, or my frustrations, whatever, the Lord heard that silly prayer and performed a miracle for this boy. And sometimes the rest of you who don't understand the love of God, He's our Father. And Jesus is our Savior. The Holy Spirit is our friend. You couldn't have more if you imagined it. Well, He's a loving Father, a loving Savior, and a loving friend. He knows us. And some of you that haven't been to confession in ages, literally ages, are so afraid to go. Why? You couldn't possibly tell that priest anything he hasn't heard 1,000 times. But we need our confessors like Padre Pio who tell you what you did. Then you really wouldn't go. You'd be so afraid. I love him. Would you tell me a confessor had that gift? I'll go. I want to know now. I don't want to be surprised. We're all going to be surprised. We shouldn't be. I have a loving Father. And our dear Lord says this throughout this. Remember, I am kind. I am kind. I am loving. And I love you. Wow. If a creature of goodwill desires to love me, and to make her life one single act of love from the moment of arising until she falls asleep. Be it understood, I will perform incredible things for that soul. Incredible things for that one soul. Wow. You know, we don't understand the love of God for us. Never lose sight of the fact that the Jesus whom you behold dying on the cross is the same Jesus who for 30 years shared his life with everybody. Wow. This is a wonderful book. The more I see how kind he is to me, the worse I feel. That's Josefa Menendez. Drawing me gently to his heart, he said, when a tiny child turns its back on his father, do you think he takes offense? Come, come, rest in my heart. That's Jesus talking to you, the Son of God. Oh, I will raise up the humble and make little of their frailties and their falls, providing. Yeah, they are humble and loving. I love you, he said. Can you imagine the Son of the Most High God saying to you, I love you? Aren't you excited? But then why don't you act that way? Why don't we act like we know we're loved by God? See? My little floor director's waving at me. I'm not too sure what it means, but I was never good at sign language. I got to tell you this, because you just reminded me of something, brother. When I was a postulant in a very wonderful monastery in Cleveland, Ohio, we used sign language, but not the regular sign language, it's monastic sign language. And I was a very fervent young postulant. Didn't last long, but I was very fervent postulant. And we were never allowed to talk to anybody, and especially men that came in, you know, to repair things and all. And we had a sign, and the sign was, if you wanted to say, wait a minute, you went like this, see? And so that meant, wait a minute. And so I'm walking down the steps, and at the bottom of the steps was a man. And all the things I was supposed to do ran through my mind. And I was petrified, and I said, I couldn't talk to him. And he said, Sister, do you know where Sister Colette is? And I didn't know what to do. You know, I wasn't supposed to talk to him. And I looked at him, and I went, he looked at me like, maybe you're deaf and dumb or something, you know. So he said, Sister Colette. Now, the sign for novice mistress was to make the sign of the cross, see? So if you wanted to know where is the novice mistress, where's Mother Mistress, you made the sign of the cross. So I was getting desperate. I already told him to wait a minute, but he wasn't understanding. And so I thought I'd tell him why he should wait a minute. So I went like this. And he went. At that point, he ran all the way down the steps. I never saw him again. Well, on that little thing, it's amazing, brother, you made me think of that. Anyway, we have a call. Hello?
7: Can you hear me?
3: Oh, yeah, I hear you.
7: I have a question for you. I have been consecrated to the Immaculate Heart of Mary several times. Mm-hmm. I want to know, how do I get consecrated to the Sacred Heart of Jesus? And once I'm consecrated, is that it? Do I have to do it more than once, or is that it?
3: Nah, you can do it once. You can renew it every day. See, there's a different thing between make a consecration, the demand for a consecration. We renew it every 25th of March, every year. A renewal can be done any time. I renew my vows to the Lord of poverty, chastity, and obedience every morning. It's like any prayer you say. It's renewing our desire to know God and to love God. I think it's good to make a consecration to Our Lady or Sacred. You make it once. And then you can renew it every day. And we should. Not because God has to be reminded. He knows. because we

0: You. The more I progress in my spiritual life, the more I become aware of my sinfulness and my weakness.
1: Right.
0: And the more I'm appalled by it. My question is, the more I am aware of this and I learn of how we are expected to strive for perfection and being saints, am I held more accountable for every little weakness and sin that I commit?
1: Well, we're all accountable for everything, but sometimes I think we get too picky. Our Lord isn't accounting every little thing we do. We should always strive to be like Jesus. But you know, every so often something comes out so fast, you don't know, you turn to yourself and say, why I say that? That's the dumbest thing I ever said in my whole life. And then sometimes you got terrible consequences of something you blurted out. You know, you didn't mean it. Like one day somebody said, do you like my hat? I think it's horrible. And why did I say that? You know, I mean, I could have said it's nice, which it wasn't. I could have said a lot of little things like, uh-huh. I mean, I didn't have to say anything. I could have said, uh-huh. But she would have never known what uh-huh meant. See, she would have never known, uh-huh, is terrible. But I had to say, see, that it was terrible. Well, those things happen. And I really feel if we spend more time loving Jesus, see, and I have what I call the dewdrop system. The dewdrop system. I know what it is? Yeah? Well, my dewdrop system is I did something that was maybe unkind, uncharitable, mad at that yellow car that keeps tooting at me when I'm down going down the highway. Well, these things happen so fast. If you, as soon as you're conscious of it, so you say, I'm sorry, Jesus. I'm really going to try again. And then drop it. See? Drop it. And just go on loving Jesus. You'll be surprised what great progress we can make. See, why? Because I trust forgiveness of the Lord. He is so forgiving. And if you see yourself suddenly failing in little things, often and often, that's because the mirror of your soul is getting clean. Did you ever look in a dirty mirror? You look pretty good sometimes in a dirty mirror. Some of you ought to make one dirty and look into it. But see, every time that's why you see faults in yourself you never saw before. As you're getting closer to Jesus, and you're getting more loving and more dependent, and more abandoned to Him, then that mirror that your soul begins cleaner and cleaner, and you begin to see yourself. That's a good sign. Don't get discouraged. But understand that He loves you. He loved. If you had a child and you put a new dress or a new pair of trousers on them and they go out and they fall in the mud and they come back, are you going to hate them because they fell in the mud? No. You're going to take all that stuff off and put new dresses or new pants on and go out again. Why? Because you love them. You're not going to hold it against them when they get to be 25 and say, when you were 3 years, you'd have seen what you did with those pants I made for you. That's nuts. Totally nuts. And God doesn't do it. See, He doesn't. He's got a great forgettery. When you go to confession, you forget. You say, well, God can't forget. Oh, don't give me that theological stuff. I know He doesn't forget, but He wills to forget what I did yesterday. Because I'm sorry. It's because we don't forgive much that we've put that on God. You see? And that prodigal son He talked about, we all want to be that prodigal son.

But most of us are like the son who came from the field and said, "Hmm, never cut up one of those fat calves for me." Can't you see yourself doing that? That's what we are. You, next time you read that parable, don't put yourself on the part of the poor young man who couldn't even eat the husk of wine. What an insult. And came home. No, you're like the young man who comes in and says to his father, "You never gave me a ring, you never did this, you never gave me your cloak, you never had a feast, and the fatted calf you killed for that one." That's you and me. No, let's put ourselves where we belong. We need the Father's forgiveness, but we can never forget that the Father looked for his son every day to come home. Every single day. But that's you and me. So rejoice when you goof off. Say quickly, "I'm sorry, Lord, I'm going to try harder." Go your way in peace. Because that's the way God is. You know, one of the nicest parts of Scripture I like, the one I don't understand, but maybe I will in heaven. Ooh, 30 seconds. Is the one where our Lord wrote down everybody's name. I wonder what he wrote down for some, like March 23rd. Ooh. But that one walked away. December 2nd. Oh, and that one walked away. See? They're telling me, what, 15 seconds. I got to go. Please put us between your gas and duct paper as soon as you can. And remember, if you don't have an envelope, buy one. Bye.

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2: Hello, friends. My name is Father Brian Milady of the Dominican Order. Today on Faith Matters, I want to talk to you about the touch of Christ. In the Gospel according to St. Luke, chapter 5, we read that when Jesus was entering a town, a man came before him that was covered with leprosy. And falling on his face, he implored Jesus, "If you will to, you can heal me." Jesus stretched out his hand and touched him and said, "I do will it, be cleansed." And the man was immediately cleansed of his leprosy. In this miracle, we see the power of the touch of Christ. Christ's flesh and his human soul are an instrument of his divinity, of his being the Word of God. All the power which is divine comes to us through the instrument of his flesh. This instrument is so powerful that when a person even touches it, they are healed. And this healing touch that Christ gave to the leper in his own time is now continued with us. Only it's not our body that's touched as such. It's through his touch, our soul is touched. Jesus explains the sins are forgiven as well as the person being healed. And the same is true with us. Christ's touch now for us comes throughout time and space through the power of the sacraments, which he himself has made instruments of the touch of his own body. Not only could we be physically healed, but we are spiritually healed in grace through the power of the sacraments. And this spiritual healing, especially with regard to sin, has a twofold character. In the sacrament of baptism, the waters wash away the original sin. We are touched by Christ's flesh. But we still have defects or difficulties or weaknesses left over to us after the original sin, in which we commit personal sins, mortal sins, and venial sins. So Christ instituted another beautiful sacrament that we might experience the power of his touch also for these. St. Ambrose tells us there are two conversions, the waters of baptism and the tears of repentance. In the sacrament of penance, reconciliation, we experience these tears of repentance. Like the leper, we come before Christ covered spiritual leprosy. With the rejection of others, leprosy was a social sin. Remember, the people were ostracized. We commit sins against others. And perhaps in great torment, even with respect to ourselves, in sorrow, or in authentic guilt, which corresponds to the fact that we experience a lack of inner wholeness. We come before him and we prostrate ourselves before him in the first great requirement for the forgiveness of sins in the sacrament of penance, contrition. We express our sorrow to Jesus. Then we carry out this contrition by explaining all the areas of our life where we find this spiritual leprosy and we wish to be healed. You know, if you went to a doctor and the doctor asked you what was wrong with you and you just said, "Well, I feel bad," but you didn't tell him it was your eye or your foot or your heart or something, how could he possibly cure you? In the sacrament of penance, it's necessary for us to express all the various areas of our life when we need healing. Where the leprosy is, where does it hurt? That's what our sins are. And it's still a requirement that comes to us in the Council of Trent that we confess the kind of sin and the number in order to experience God's forgiveness. Not because we want to make laundry lists in a scrupulous sense, but because we need to apologize for those particular places where we have offended God. So contrition is expressed in confession. If you wish to, Lord, you can heal me, and I need to be healed of this leprosy. And then Jesus touches us with his absolution, and we experience, you could say, the resolution of our leprosy. Sometimes, like a wound, when we touch it with an antiseptic, it hurts. This is our satisfaction for sin. So let us appreciate the beautiful mystery of the sacraments, and especially the touch of Christ, that each of us receives in the sacrament of penance. I do will it, Jesus says, in the sacrament. Be healed.
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10: To the satiation your rage gives you. 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
14: This is Father Ed Sovia. Why do we need to go to confession? 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
16: 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Most Holy Trinity, Father, Son, and Holy Spirit, we love you. 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
1: Welcome to Scripture and Tradition. I'm Father Mitch Pacwa, and today we want to catch up a bit on some of the questions and comments that you've sent into the show. You know how it is. 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Just go to your app store and get that, and we'll try to let you can see any show you want anytime, not only mine, but all the other shows as well. So let's take a look at some of your emails. The first one is from Vera. Vera writes, "Dear Father Mitch, many people argue whether the Blessed Mother was a virgin her whole life. I believe she was. One of the arguments is Matthew 1, verse 25, where it says God kept her a virgin until she had given birth to a son and named him Jesus." Okay, so I can't explain this passage. Can you explain what this passage means? I think we can get some key ideas here. And one part of that is just to clarify what the text actually says. In chapter 1, verse 25, it doesn't say that God kept her a virgin. It rather is referring to Saint Joseph. And it said, and the New American Standard Bible says, "And he kept her a virgin until she gave birth to a son." That's not what it says. And some of the other translations, including King James and the Revised Standard Version, and of course the Greek original, have it this way: "But he," that is Saint Joseph, "knew her not until she had borne a son, and he called his name Jesus." Now, there are a couple things here. As a little side point, notice how the angel Gabriel had told the Blessed Virgin Mary that the boy's name would be Jesus. And he said the same thing to Joseph, and this is emphasizing that Saint Joseph obeyed that law, you know, that command to name the child Jesus. Secondly, Saint Joseph knew her not until she had borne a son. Kai uk egni eginusken autein heos hu etiken hion. The idea of not knowing her until the birth means that in no way was Saint Joseph possibly the father. That's what they're trying to emphasize. So from the time he woke from his sleep, he did as the angel of the Lord commanded him. That's verse 24. He took his wife, but knew her not until she had borne a son. That is not about then. After that, they had children. That's not what that's about. It's about making sure that everybody understands he never knew her, that is, had relations with her. And in no way is the son possibly his. That this is a conception that takes place by the power of the Holy Spirit, as the angel had said. this was part of the work of the angel. When he says, Joseph, son of David, do not fear to take Mary your wife, for that which is conceived in her is of the Holy Spirit. And to highlight that this is of the Holy Spirit, he emphasized that Joseph did not know her. That's all that that's about. It's not about having other children, okay? Or them having relationships. And let me just mention something. This happened a long time ago, back when I was first coming to EWTN. That's 42, getting close to, not that far from 43 years away. And there was a lady who cooked here. We called her Granny. Her first name was Helen. Sweet lady. And a woman at dinner, one of the other guests, when I was making some shows, asked me, well, what about the brothers and sisters of Jesus? You know, they had other kids. And, you know, and using this passage, didn't St. Joseph had relations with after the birth of Christ? And I explained a couple of things that we'll get into in the next email. But Granny said, Father, I don't know about all the things you're talking about, but I know what my mama told me a long time ago. Mary is the spouse of the Holy Ghost. I said, well, of course, you know, that's what the angel said, both to Our Lady and to St. Joseph, that she conceived the child by the Holy Spirit. Said, well, that Joseph had plenty enough sense not to know to mess around with God's wife. He wasn't going to touch her. In her own simple way, she had a great point. If Joseph did come to believe that God the Holy Spirit conceived the child in Our Lady's womb, this makes her womb something extra sacred, that God was conceived in her womb and grew and was born from her, and that this was the fulfillment of the prophecy to Isaiah, behold, the virgin shall conceive and bear a son and call his name Emmanuel. If he came to believe that, then he would look upon her body, her womb, as sacred. And that the idea of him saying, okay, well, God was able to conceive a child in that womb, and so now it's my turn, or something like that, I don't think so. He would, think about the respect that Jewish people had for the Holy of Holies, where the Ark of the Covenant was kept. Think about that, how they feared that even only the high priest could go there, and even if he went in, they would tie a rope around his leg so that if he were a sinner and got struck dead while he was in the Holy of Holies, they couldn't go in and get his body, so they'd have a rope around his leg and they could pull his body out. So they had a tremendous amount of fear and trembling about the Holy of Holies, where only the Ark of the Covenant was kept. How much more would Joseph have this sense of radical fear of the Lord with the holiest of holies? That is the womb where God was conceived, where God became flesh and dwelt among us. That is the mentality I think we need to keep here, and other people should too. Now, let's deal with another part of this. So I have another email that's related, and this is from Susanna. Susanna writes, Dear Father Mitch, my non-Catholic brothers and sisters believe that Mary had other children, and have even told me that they found it in the Bible. I don't find that in the Bible myself, other than another Mary of Clopas, having two sons. And the use of the phrase brothers and sisters is not as biological brothers and sisters, but brothers and sisters in the faith. It appears that only the Catholic Church believes that Mary had no other children. Please help me with an answer, Susanna. A couple things, Susanna. First of all, it's not only the Catholic Church. It's also the Orthodox churches. All the ancient churches, whether Catholic or the Orthodox churches, churches that go back to the apostles, as do we all hold the same faith that Jesus, brothers and sisters are not the children of the Blessed Virgin Mary, that in all the churches of the ancient world, that they see that Mary remained ever virgin, and they use that phrase for her in the prayers of the Eastern churches, as do we. So we're fully in union with that. Now, what do we have here? Let's take a look. First of all, the Bible doesn't say Mary had other children. It doesn't say that. What it does mention is Jesus' brothers and sisters. So there are a couple passages in the Gospels we have to look at. Matthew 13, when the people of Nazareth say, where did this man get this wisdom and this mighty works? In Matthew 13, verse 54. Is not this the carpenter's son? Is not his mother called Mary? And are not his brothers James and Joseph and Simon and Judas? And are not all his sisters with us? Where then did this man get all this? And they took offense at him. Similarly, let's take a look at the Gospel of St. Mark. Mark quotes the same thing in Mark chapter 6, beginning with verse 1, but it also mentions in verse 3, is this not the carpenter, the son of Mary and brother of James and Joses and Judas and Simon? Are not his sisters here with us? And they took offense at him. So we see brothers listed, sisters are not, but the brothers are. And there's a slight variation. James and Joseph in Matthew and James and Joses in Mark. That's simply a problem, not of two different brothers, but of how you transliterate from the Aramaic name into Greek by two different authors. So that's that. And then they all also mention Simon and Judas, okay, as two other brothers, okay? So we have that. And then there's one other passage that we should take a look at. And this is, for instance, in Matthew chapter 12, verse 55, where it says his brothers, James and Joseph and Simon Judas, are talked about along with Mary being with them. So we see that Mary is Jesus' mother, consistent. His brothers are mentioned, but they're never said to be the sons of the Blessed Virgin Mary. What else do we see? Let's take a look at this carefully. In Matthew 27, verse 56, it mentions that at the cross were standing some women, among whom were Mary Magdalene, everybody knows about that, Mary, the mother of James and Joseph, in Matthew 27, and also the mother of the sons of Zebedee. So the mother of James and John, the two brothers, sons of Zebedee. Mark chapter 15, verse 40, also mentions there were also women looking from afar, among whom were Mary Magdalene and Mary the mother of James the younger and of Joses and Salome. And so we're not, it may be that Salome is the mother of James and John the apostles. So that's the mention there. Let's take a look at one other passage. So, John 19, verse 25. Standing by the cross were his mother and his mother's sister, Mary, the wife of Clopas, and Mary Magdalene. So now they don't mention the mother of James and John, who may have been that Salome, but it does mention the Blessed Virgin Mary standing at the cross, and Mary, the wife of Clopas, and Mary Magdalene. So we have these three Marys at the cross: Mary, the mother of Jesus, Mary Magdalene, and then there's this Mary, the mother of James and Joses, who are the brothers of Jesus in the Gospels of Matthew and Mark. And also she's called Mary, wife of Clopas in John. So that the brothers and sisters of Jesus are the children of Mary, the sister of the Blessed Virgin Mary, and the wife of Clopas. Wait a minute. Then we run into another question. Why are two girls in the same family, who are the two girls who are sisters, both named Mary? Well, let's go into something else. If you take a look outside of Scripture, there is a famous saint. He was a Jewish nobleman who converted to Christianity in the 2nd century AD. His name was Saint Hegesippus. Saint Hegesippus. We don't have his five books, but one of those books is quoted in the ecclesiastical history of Eusebius of Caesarea. So what he did, Saint Hegesippus did, he was from Palestine and he lived there. In fact, he built the first church at the site of the multiplication of loaves and fish. And he also knew various descendants of the Apostle Jude. Jude's grandsons talked to him, and they were our Lord's relatives. They were the ones who explained that Clopas was the brother of Saint Joseph. His wife Mary was standing at the cross, and Clopas is also the guy that walked from Jerusalem to Emmaus, and Jesus appeared to him with another companion. What the early Jewish tradition says is that it was Clopas' son Simon, who is also one of the brothers of Jesus, the brother of James and Joses, Simon and Jude. So the Apostle Jude may well have been one of the, not Judas Iscariot, the other Jude, may have been one of the relatives. And at least the Jude who was the son of Clopas, his grandson talked to Saint Hegesippus and explained that Clopas was the brother of Saint Joseph. His wife Mary was the sister-in-law of the Blessed Virgin Mary, but they don't have that word. They didn't use it. They just call her a sister, as is typical in other Semitic languages still. So that's why the children of Mary and Clopas are the brothers and sisters of Jesus. That's how we derive that. So that's, I know it's a little bit long explanation, But it's important that you pay close attention both to all the passages of Scripture as well as the material that we have from outside the Bible. That's why we have St. Paul teaches us in 2 Thessalonians chapter 2, verse 15, hold on to the traditions I left you, whether by word or by letter. So the oral and the written word and tradition are necessary. All right? Well, sorry for the long explanation, but hopefully that'll be helpful. We'll take a break, come back with some more of your emails, so please stay with us.

0: Have you ever heard someone say, oh, another birthday? G.K. Chesterton says, a man's birthday reminds him that he is alive, when his immediate affairs would only remind him that he's at work or at play or in business or in debt. Your birthday is a chance to celebrate being born, and being born is a reason to rejoice. The best birthday gift any of us ever received was the first one, the gift of life itself. Chesterton says every time a baby is born, it's as if God has created a new sun and a new moon, because there's a new soul gazing out at creation. So if today is your birthday, happy birthday.
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2: 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And as you can tell from answering the last couple of questions, sometimes it takes a little while to get to the answer. Your questions may not be very long, but I'm afraid my answers are. So it just takes a while to get to them all. So let's take a look at another one. This is an email from Stan in the Commonwealth of Kentucky. Father Mitch, if you're not one of those Catholics who believe Protestants are going to hell if they don't become Roman Catholic, which I am, I don't believe that they are going to hell just because they don't become Catholic, then why should the church's approach to evangelizing Protestants be any different than their hands-off approach to Jews? In other words, if we believe God will somehow sort out the salvation of the Jews without our help sometime before the end of time, why wouldn't it be the same for Protestants who, because the Holy Spirit works even in their churches, apparently receive enough partial grace to find salvation, even though they're imperfectly joined per se to the Roman Catholic Church, Stan in Kentucky? Well, for one thing, we have to be very cautious here. I don't know what exactly this idea of a hands-off approach to Jewish people. I would very much, as the various opportunities arise, I do preach Christ. I think all people need Christ in their lives. All of us need that redemption that he won, because he is infinite God made flesh. And we very much want to see all people. That's why our Lord said in Matthew chapter 28, go therefore and baptize all nations. I don't make exception for anybody, because Christ doesn't make exceptions. Now, do we have to have a certain sensitivity because of past anti-Semitism? Yes, we do. And pay attention to the fact that anti-Semitism is, even when it was done by the Nazis, was oftentimes blamed on Catholicism, even though the Nazis were persecuting us too. And they hated the Catholic Church. There were Catholics who were anti-Catholic or anti-Semitic in those days, to be sure. But this was not, Catholic doctrine or anything. It wasn't Catholic policy. And in fact, Pope Pius XI published an encyclical called Mit brennender Sorge, with burning concern, is what it means. It was actually written by Cardinal Pacelli. It was written in German. He was he had been the ambassador to Germany for the papacy, and ambassador to Bavaria at one point. And he knew well what the Nazis were up to, and he composed this encyclical that Pope Pius XI signed. And it was against the anti-Semitism of the Nazis. And in fact, the people who brought that encyclical into Germany were executed for doing so. But they got it out, and they secretly got it to the parishes and was read from all the pulpits by order of the Pope. But even then, people still blame Catholicism for past anti-Semitism that prepared the way for this. So given that concern about anti-Semitism and the times when many Catholics were anti-Semitic and harmed Jewish people, there is an extra sensitivity today. Today we see that anti-Semitism is on the rise. It is not coming from Christians. It is coming from the secular left. They are being anti-Semitic in service of a pro-Palestinian policy, and they see that if they love the Palestinians, they have to hate the Jews. This is evil. This is a grave evil. And we cannot participate in that anti-Semitism, and we have to stand up against it. And just as there have been more attacks against Jews than against any other group, and they've been attacking synagogues and Jewish places of worship and Jewish schools, etc., and we have to be absolutely against it and help, if we know of anything about to take place, or if we heard of actual perpetrators, we have to let authorities know who's doing this, because it's evil. But they're also attacking Christian churches. You have to keep that in mind. The burning Christian churches. St. Andrew's was burned some time ago in Great Britain. Churches here get attacked regularly. So we all have to be sensitive and care about this. Even though I'm concerned, very concerned, about the rise of anti-Semitism in today's world, that doesn't mean that I won't evangelize Jews, because I believe that the death of Christ is the true way to salvation. I'll do it with sensitivity towards that, towards Jewish concerns, and I'm not going to bulldoze it. That's wrong. But I will approach Jewish people with this as the opportunity, as the Lord opens the doors, as St. Paul said. But that also means I will present the fullness of the gospel to our brothers and sisters who are outside of the Catholic Church. I want them to know the full counsel of God. No, I don't believe that Protestants are automatically going to hell for not being Catholic. They are following their conscience and they're seeking the truth. If they know that Catholicism is true and then they don't become Catholic, they're responsible. And God will call them to task for that. That would be a very serious sin. I've met a few people like that, and I tell them this. If you believe that Catholicism is true, you must become Catholic. But, you know, I assume their goodwill. I assume their love of the truth, their love of sacred scripture, and their love of Christ. But I will then present what is, the truth to correct mistakes they've made about understanding Catholic theology, falsehoods that they may have heard about Catholicism, and I would welcome them into the Catholic faith with not a triumphalism, but with a love of Christ and seeking them to have all the gifts of God and all the counsel of God. That would be my approach. And, you know, this is something that I would urge all of us to do. For everybody, pagans as well, you know, we want the fullness of Christ's love for everybody. All right, we have another email. This is from Janet in Sacramento, California. Father Pat, if married people today engage in adulterous affairs and then divorce their spouses to marry their lover, they are instructed by the church to, at the very least, live celibately. But if at all possible, they are encouraged to end the adulterous relationship and return to the original sacramentally married spouse. That's correct. Why then did the Lord not tell King David to end his marriage to Bathsheba? David could still have provided for her temporal needs since he had her husband killed, but not continue in the adulterous marriage. Janet in Sacramento. Couple things. Bathsheba was still, she was pregnant with David's child. And quite frankly, both David and Bathsheba were liable to the death penalty for this act of adultery. This wasn't just, well, get your marriage right and do all this. Nope. The act of adultery entailed the death penalty. Now, was David morally and legally liable to the death penalty? 100% yes, because the man who commits adultery with a woman, a married woman, is liable to the death penalty, as is the woman. Both of them were liable. So that's one of the things going on. And he probably wouldn't have been, executed, but, he could have been. Bathsheba almost certainly could have been. And this is taking her under his wing, because now that her husband is dead due to David's connivance, that was in fact a form of murder. David basically participated not only in the act of adultery itself, a capital crime, but also in aiding and abetting the murder of her husband, Uriah the Hittite. And even though Uriah was a Hittite, he was obeying the law of God better than David was. He was a far better man. Because when he was called home, David was trying to trick Uriah into going home and sleeping with his wife. But the law of God in the book of Deuteronomy makes it clear that if a soldier is at war, he may not have relations with his wife. So he is, more righteous than David. And David even tries to get him drunk to go home and sleep with his wife. He doesn't do it. And so what happens is he gets murdered. David was wrong. Now, he repented, he repented of his sin when he was confronted by the prophet, Nathan. Nathan said to him, "You are the man. You did this crime." And he is punished. He is punished that war does not leave his family. And frankly, one of the problems that happened with David is he became morally so weak that he was in effect unable to correct the vices within his own family. When one of his sons rapes a half-sister, a daughter of David by a different wife, because they had various women. You could have more than one wife in those days. one son rapes his half-sister and then rejects her. And David is no better. He can't really correct her. And so this causes a big problem, because then that girl's full brother, Absalom, kills the brother that raped his sister. David can't really go after Absalom because he's no better than Absalom. And this is the beginning of a rebellion within his family that leads to a rebellion in the kingdom, because Absalom claims to be king. David has to leave Jerusalem. He fights a war, and then Absalom is killed, even though he loves Absalom very much. And the city, and eventually that division continues in the time of David's grandson, Rehoboam. And the kingdom splits again and stays split. So the sin of David gets punished to the third and fourth generation because he broke the covenant. This is horrible. Now, David did repent, and Psalm 51 is not only a public act of penance, especially for murder. And you see at the top, it mentions that he composed it after he committed adultery with Uriah's wife. I won't even mention her name. And it mentions his blood guilt. Blood guilt down that verse, Psalm 51, verse 14, I think it is just the Hebrew word bloods. He knew he was guilty. And so the penance becomes public and becomes part of the Israelite Psalter, their hymn book. This is why I tell you all the time, it is not a great idea to be one of the people in the Bible, because your sins are included, and people read about your sins for thousands of years after you're dead, at least with different gossip magazine, like People Magazine and stuff. They change every month and they go to a different gossip. In the Bible, your name is there for thousands of years and they're still talking about your sins, and we'll talk about them. And yet we also learn from it, because with Psalm 51, we learn to pray. All of us use that psalm as a penitential psalm. So this is one of the things that happens. All right, well, we'll take a break, come back with some more of your emails, so please stay with us.

This is a Did You Know moment with Sandra McDevitt. Did you know 8 Jesuit priests survived the atomic bombing of Hiroshima? August 6, 1945, right after Father Hubert Schiffer said Mass for the Feast of the Transfiguration, the atomic bomb fell on Hiroshima. Buildings for miles around were utterly destroyed and tens of thousands killed. Despite being in the epicenter, Father Schiffer and 7 other Jesuit priests in the rectory of Our Lady of the Assumption Church were not injured. Amazingly, the church only lost its stained glass windows. The priests suffered no radiation effects, baffling doctors and scientists. Father Schiffer, when asked why they survived and others died, replied, "It was because they were living the message of Fatima and prayed the rosary daily in that rectory." I'm Sandra McDevitt, for WTN Radio.

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1: Welcome back. Now, again, we're going through some of your emails, and I'm giving responses to some of your questions, apparently very long responses, try to give thorough ones. 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All right, so now let's go to another email, an interesting one, from Reginald in Charlotte. Father Mitch, recently

also justified, and those whom he justified, he also glorified. Okay, so this is the passage. Let's take a look at a couple of things. First of all, there are a variety of different notions of predestination among various Protestant churches. The different denominations have different doctrines. Some just don't even talk about it. I'd say that'd be the vast majority. It's not a strong issue among most of them. They're much more focused on knowing whether you're saved and having confidence in that salvation. And this is the big concern. But some are very concerned with predestination. This especially is true of those closer to the tradition of John Calvin. John Calvin, was a Protestant reformer. He's one of the three key Protestant reformers. Martin Luther from Germany, Huldreich Zwingli from Switzerland. Luther and Zwingli started their reforms the same year, 1517, one in Germany, the other in Switzerland. And Zwingli is the originator of the Swiss Reformed Church. And then John Calvin. And he especially rose into prominence when Luther and Zwingli agreed on everything except the meaning of the Eucharist, and they split over the Eucharist. So Calvin tried to come up with a compromise on that, and both the other two rejected him. So he basically started his own reform movement. One of the issues, Luther was very excitable emotionally. Calvin was not. He definitely was not. Calvin was much more intellectual than Luther was, and much more clear in his thinking. His thought is much more organized. But because it was more organized and more rationally oriented than Luther, who, again, could be pretty hot-headed in a lot of ways, Calvin held Luther's belief, as did Zwingli, that you are justified by faith alone, by grace alone. He thought that through to its logical conclusion. Luther didn't push it as far as Calvin did, but he said, if you're justified by faith alone, by grace alone, then you don't have free will. And while Luther liked to quote Isaiah saying that even your good deeds are polluted rags, he used that phrase a lot, to explain the corruption of human life and the reality of original sin. Calvin took it to another step and said, we are totally depraved. And that's part of Calvin's and Calvinist doctrine, the belief in total depravity. Human will is so thoroughly corrupted by original sin that we cannot think any good at all. We can't will anything good. The will is not only weakened, but it is absolutely depraved and incapable of any good deed. Therefore, he taught that you are given unconditional grace, unmerited grace, so that you have no deserved desert for the grace. So you can't deserve it. And he's right. Catholics agree with the same thing. No human being deserves God's grace. It is freely given to us. We agree on that. But then he also means that because you're totally depraved, God's will

has to make you take grace. God gives you the grace, and that grace forces your will to accept salvation and on saving faith. You can't believe because you choose to at all. God forces you to take it, or since you don't deserve grace anyway, he may not give you enough grace to be saved, and therefore you end up in hell. This is what we mean, or the Calvinists mean, by what's called double predestination. God predestines some people to heaven and makes them take the grace, or he predestines some people to hell and refuses to give them the grace. They don't deserve it. Therefore, it's not bad for God to withhold it. And he doesn't give it to some people. That's Calvin. Now, a lot of different Protestant churches reject that doctrine of double predestination. There was a movement that started in Holland that said, no, that's too harsh. And, you know, God gives you free will. This was picked up also by the Baptists. Some Baptists believe in double predestination, but they are a minority. And as one of them said to me, I'm part of the 10% of the Baptist church that is saved. He believes 90% of them aren't saved because they don't believe in double predestination. He believes in it, so he is among the saved. So this is a debate within Protestantism. In Catholicism, our starting point is, God foreknew us and he predestined us, but we take that in this context. If you take a look at 1 Timothy chapter 2, beginning in verse 3, this is good and is acceptable in the sight of God, our Savior, who desires all men to be saved and to come to the knowledge of the truth. For there's one God, there's one mediator between God and men, the man Christ Jesus, who gave himself as a ransom for all. Now, we believe that. This is, I was taught this by the nuns back from the time I started Catholic school in third grade, that God wills all men to be saved. He doesn't predestine some to hell, because to believe that means you don't believe that God wills all men to be saved. And this is related to the last email, actually, because there are some people who, through no fault of their own, don't hear the gospel of Christ. And sometimes, even if they live in a Christian culture, they don't hear the gospel because the bad example of so many Christians blocks them from believing anything that Christians say. That happens. That would be very relevant to the anti-Semitism I was talking about. If Jewish people live in a society where Jews are hated because they're Jews, then that anti-Semitism is such a bad example to them that they cannot even hear the gospel. And you can understand it. They can't hear the gospel as it's supposed to be. And that's not their fault. That's the fault of the anti-Semitic people that give the bad example. And then, of course, you have people who live in cultures to which no missionary comes. Sometimes they can't. They can't get into North Korea. They'll kill you. And if a North Korean converts to Christianity, they'll kill not only that person, but not only their immediate family, they'll put the rest of their cousins and aunts and uncles in prison and work them to death.
This is a truly wicked kind of administration in North Korea. And so they don't hear the gospel. Yet we believe that since God is serious, he wills all men to be saved, he will somehow, in some unknown way, make possible the reception of God's grace to them. We don't know how that will be or when it will be. I think often of Matthew 25, verse 31. Whatever you did to the least of my brethren, you did to me. And Christ brings people who don't know him. Notice in that passage in Matthew 25, verse 31 and following, when Christ comes to judge the nations, the Gentiles, he judges them on what they did to the least of their brethren, feeding the hungry, clothing the naked, helping the sick and in prison. And this is the way he'll judge them and give them grace. And so I don't know all the ways he does it, but I trust the goodness of God to make himself available so that he can save all men through Christ. He saved them through Christ. He's the only mediator. They don't know that it's Christ, but they're what they do to the least of brethren, they do to Jesus. And that's very important. But however, some Christians have to remember, if you abort the least of your brethren, you are going to answer to Christ for that. So all of us have to pay attention. Okay. All right. Well, we have to bring this to a close. Again, we ask you to make sure that you do keep us in between your gas bill, electric bill, and cable bill. The only source of funding that we have is for you to keep this network on the air. So please do so. And may the Lord bless you and keep you and cause his face to shine upon you. May the Lord lead you in all of your ways by his peace. May Almighty God bless you and your families, the Father, the Son, and the Holy Spirit. Amen. Thank you for the support you do give us. We really appreciate it. And God bless you all.

0: 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Be at peace. 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
7: Have you ever had someone show you incredible, overwhelming kindness? You know, the kind of generosity that makes you feel kind of small and unworthy? Well, when it comes to our relationship with the Eucharist, we should probably feel the same way. Now, we know that the Eucharist is truly the body and blood of Jesus Christ, but how often do we stop to think about the price that was paid for us to be graced with such a gift? In order for Jesus to leave us his body, blood, soul, and divinity in the Eucharist, he first had to offer himself completely. Through his agonizing passion and death, the Lamb was slain so the bread of life could be ours. Is our response one of fervent gratitude, or have we become apathetic and complacent? Jesus longs to nourish us with himself in the Eucharist. Do we long to receive this gift?
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18: 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These are parish missions and retreat talks given by the Fathers of Mercy based in Auburn, Kentucky. Founded in 1808, the Congregation of the Fathers of Mercy is widely known in the United States, Canada, and Australia for their powerful preaching and teaching. Today's program is from the series Thirst for Truth, Battle for Souls. Here now is Father William Casey.
16: We'll begin this evening with a reading from the first letter of the Apostle St. Peter, chapter 5, verse 8. Be sober and alert. Your opponent, the devil, is prowling about like a roaring lion looking for someone to devour. Resist him, solid in your faith. The theme of this parish mission is the thirst for truth and the battle for souls. And in this conference, I'm going to talk about who and what the opposition is in this battle. Let me say this to you. Whether you know it or not, whether you want to hear it or not, we are at war. We are literally in the fight of our lives. And our battle is not just against international terrorism. It is not just against some worldly axis of evil, because our battle, the real battle, is against the leader, the founder, and the author of all terror, and that is Satan and his culture of death. Let's keep the words of the Apostle St. Paul at the forefront of our minds. His letter to the Ephesians, chapter 6, verse 11. Put on the armor of God and stand firm against the tactics of the devil. For our battle is not with flesh and blood, but with the principalities, with the powers, with the world rulers of this present darkness, with the evil spirits in high places. Pope John Paul II said many times in the 26 years of his pontificate, we are now living at the time of the greatest battle between good and evil that the world has ever known. And the worst thing about this battle is the fact that the vast majority of the people on the face of the earth don't even know that it's going on. The majority couldn't care less. One time I saw a cartoon in a newspaper. It was one of those crazy Far Side cartoons they used to run. And it was a drawing of a scene in hell. And it showed this man, this poor little man, newly arrived in hell. And he is standing in the midst of the flames with a terrible look of shock, total disbelief on his face. And he is standing there in front of the devil, and the devil is trying to explain the situation to him. And the devil is saying to him very sympathetically, oh no, no, you weren't a bad man. We're not saying you were a bad man. Let's just say you made some bad choices, very bad choices. Now, that cartoon was meant to be funny, but it was theologically correct. Because as our Lord and the saints have taught us, many there will find themselves in exactly that kind of a hopeless situation come the judgment day, lest they repent. The world makes a joke out of this. It is no joke. It is no laughing matter. Because our eternal salvation, our eternal destiny, whether we will spend eternity with God or without Him, in happiness or in misery, in heaven or in hell, is going to depend on the moral choices that we make here and now in this life. And the clock is ticking. Now, the world today tries to tell us that people are generally not responsible for their moral actions. We are told that our moral actions are essentially genetically and psychologically predetermined. This is nonsense. There's one thing God will never take away from us, that is our free will. You choose into sin and you choose out of it, Those who choose to live and die in mortal sin are going to suffer the eternal consequences. That is God's word to us. His grace and His mercy are always there for us in this life. We've got to cooperate with that grace. That, my friends, is a matter of life or death, say what you will. Archbishop Fulton J. Sheen, the great Catholic preacher of the last century, had a classic commentary on the devil. He said this: "Very few people believe in the devil these days, and that suits the devil very well. He is always helping to circulate the news of his own death. The essence of God is existence, and he defines himself as, I am who am. The essence of the devil is the lie, and he defines himself as, I am who am not. Satan has very little trouble with those who do not believe in him. They are already on his side." End quote. Now, some years ago, there was a classic example of this when a network news program, ABC 2020, got permission from the Archdiocese of New York to film an exorcism, an actual exorcism in progress. And I remember there was a big uproar, great controversy after that show. And after the program, they had on two commentators, two priests. One was a priest of the Archdiocese of New York, an exorcist, an expert in supernatural phenomena and the occult, the late Father James LaBarre. And the other was a well-known theologian from a prestigious American university. The two priests directly contradicted each other, and the interview turned into a debate. The theologian said it was all a fake. Exorcisms are a fraud. He said there's no such thing as demonic possession. He said there's no such thing as a personal devil, and that Satan does not exist, and that belief in the devil is just medieval superstition, just conjured up in our minds as a result of irrational fears and bad psychology. The other priest, of course, said exactly the opposite. Now, for weeks afterward, people were coming to us, asking us about what they had seen on that program, very confused. People wanted to know what to think of those priests. Which one were they supposed to believe? Which one was right? Which one was wrong? Which was the true teacher of the faith? Which was the false one? Anyone who has read the Bible knows the answer to that question. Because if you read in the Bible from cover to cover, from Genesis to Revelation, there you will find the devil, all too real. Now, too many of us live with a childish, foolish concept of the devil in our minds. He is that little man in the red suit with the horns and the tail and the pitchfork. And, you know, the devil loves that kind of a cartoon character because it means that people don't take him seriously as a fallen angel, pure spirit, bent on their destruction. When I'm out on the road preaching, very often it will happen that someone or some couple will come to me and say something like this about one sin or another, some pet sin they don't want to give up, some evil thing they don't want to face up to, whether it be some dishonest business practice or an issue like abortion, contraception, sterilization, euthanasia, pornography, impurity, or whatever. They'll say, "Well, Father, we know what you said about that. We know what the church teaches about that, but we don't agree. We can't agree with that. You know, my husband and I both have university degrees, and we have chosen to practice informed dissent." And I say, "Really? Informed dissent, you say? Did you know that in the Bible we have the first account of a couple choosing to practice informed dissent in the book of Genesis? In the story of Adam and Eve. Adam and Eve. Someone told them that what God told them was not true. Someone appealed to their pride. Someone informed them that they could be like God.
19: Someone informed them they could decide for themselves what is right, what is wrong, what is true, what is false, what is good, and what is evil without reference to God. And this is the essence of sin. That someone is the devil, the serpent, Satan, the adversary, the accuser, the prince of this world, Lucifer. The name Lucifer means light bearer. Lucifer was the most intelligent of all of God's creatures, the brightest, the most brilliant of all the angels. But he was filled with pride, the intellectual pride that goes before the fall. Lucifer, the light bearer, was blinded by his own light. He rebelled against God. He said, "Non serviam, I will not serve." He fell from grace, was cast out of heaven forever with the rebellious angels who followed him. And the way that he went is the way that we can go. Pride leads to disobedience. Disobedience to God is sin. With sin, pain, suffering, misery, and death comes into the world. Now, I want to talk about and sum up what the church teaches about the devil. The Catechism of the Catholic Church says this, starting in paragraph 391. Behind the disobedient choice of our first parents lurks a seductive voice opposed to God, which makes them fall into death out of envy. Scripture and the Church's tradition see in this being a fallen angel called Satan or the devil. The Church teaches that Satan was at first a good angel made by God. The devil and the other demons were indeed created naturally good by God, but they became evil by their own doing. Scripture witnesses the disastrous influence of the one Jesus calls a murderer from the beginning, would even try to divert Jesus from the mission received from his Father. The reason the Son of God appeared was to destroy the works of the devil. In its consequences, the gravest of these works was the mendacious seduction that led men to disobey God. The power of Satan is, nonetheless, not infinite. He is only a creature, powerful in the fact that he is pure spirit, but still a creature. He cannot prevent the building up of God's reign. It is a great mystery that providence should permit diabolical activity, but we know that in everything, God works for good with those who love him. End quote. So the Church teaches officially, in short, that the devil and his demons are a personal malign force at loose in the world, battling to thwart the designs of God by means of temptation. The devil's ordinary activity is temptation communicated by the evil suggestion and the lie. Now remember that the devil is not the only source of temptation. We say there are three primary sources of temptation: the world, the flesh, and the devil. If you commit a sin, don't ever say, "The devil made me do it." The devil can't make you do anything. The devil can tempt you, but you've got to choose. The devil's business is temptation. God permits it for our sanctification. I'm going to prove that to you. St. Basil the Great, 4th century, said, "As the captain of a ship is tried in the storm, as the wrestler is tried in the ring, the soldier in battle, and the hero in adversity, so is the Christian tried in temptation." St. Augustine, 5th century, "The devil is only permitted to tempt you as much as is profitable for your exercise and trial, in order that you who did not know yourself may find out what you are." St. Leo the Great, 5th century, said, "Virtue is nothing without the trial of temptation, for there is no conflict without an enemy, no victory without a strife." St. John Vianney, the Curé of Ars, said, "The greatest of all evils is not to be tempted, because then there are grounds for believing that the devil looks upon us as his property." St. Maximilian Kolbe, the martyr of Auschwitz, said, "Modern times are dominated by the devil and will be even more so in the future." Now, there's nothing new or shocking in all this. Recall that when Satan tempted our Lord in the desert, the gospel says he showed our Lord all the kingdoms of the world and all their splendor, and he said to Jesus, "All these have been given over to me." And you notice, our Lord did not contradict him when he said it. You see, not every word that comes out of the mouth of the devil is a lie. The kingdoms of the world were given over to him, not by God, but by sinful men. That is why Satan really is the prince of this world, just as our Lord said. And his domination is only broken by the salvific, redemptive power of the cross, the resurrection. Now, there is an old maxim in war, in military strategy, that in order to have victory, you have got to know your enemy. Know your enemy. You got to know his ways, his strategy, his tactics, his likely avenues of approach, his plan of attack. The devil's first plan of attack is always directed against the church, especially from within. Any serious student of church history will be quick to tell you that the normative state of the church is turmoil, conflict, struggle. The church, the bride of Christ, will always follow her divine spouse along the way of the cross. And we know that the devil works triple overtime to destroy consecrated souls, especially the priest. Take down the priest, take down many souls with him. Wound the church by means of scandal. Here's the strategy. Strike the shepherd, scatter the sheep. No priest, no mass, no mass, no Eucharist, no Eucharist, no church. And if you're going to win at war, you must never make the fatal mistake of underestimating a deadly opponent. And if you're going to know this enemy, you got to understand that right now he is gaining in both strength and in numbers. He is making converts in record numbers, especially among young people who are dabbling in Satanism and the occult in record numbers. And right now, he is on a rampage all over the world, setting peoples and nations and races, spouses and family members in hatred against one another, always trying to destroy and divide from within. One of the devil's favorite tactics is division, internal division. Divide and conquer. The word diabolical comes from the Greek word diabolein, which means literally to rend asunder, to tear apart. The devil's business is division, and he is on a rampage all over the world because he knows his time is short. Don't think I'm exaggerating. I want to tell you a story, true story. 20 years ago, some of us in the clergy had been following the rising career of a young entertainer, a young comedian named Sam Kinison. Sam Kinison made a name for himself by traveling around and going on stage with a new and different kind of comedy act. A comedy act he performed in nightclubs and college bars all over Southern California. And in just a few years, he became very well known and very popular, especially among young people. Now, Sam Kinison was a very daring, a very outrageous kind of a comic. He didn't much care who he offended. His brand of comedy was insulting and obnoxious and obscene. People loved it anyway. He was known for his use of profanity and blasphemy on stage. You see, he knew that people today are always looking for a thrill, something new and exciting and shocking, and he gave it to them. One of his favorite subjects for ridicule was always Jesus Christ, Christianity. And believe it or not, he took especially great delight in mocking the crucifixion. The seven last words spoken by our Lord as he hung on the cross. And it got to the point where some of the worst blasphemies ever spoken publicly in this country came out of the foul mouth of Sam Kinison. You see, he gambled on the fact that so many Christians have lost the faith, that so many of our young people are so apathetic, so indifferent toward Christ, that he could get away with it. And you know what? He was always right. Everywhere that he went, he found an enthusiastic audience. In every nightclub, in every college bar, he always found enough young adults who were ready and willing to laugh with him as he mocked our Lord in his agony on the cross. And on the West Coast, his act was a big hit, and he became a celebrity. He went on to land television and recording contracts. He made it onto MTV and onto Saturday Night Live. He got rich almost overnight. That is how popular and how successful he had become. Now, Sam Kinison was the son of a Pentecostal minister. And at one time, he had wanted to be a preacher like his father. He had even gone to Bible college for a time. He even had his own ministry for a time. But as time went on, he drifted away from his family and he fell away from his father's faith. And he began to get deeply involved in the subculture of sex, drugs, hard rock, and the occult. And he would appear on stage wearing a medallion around his neck. And on it was the pentagram, the mark of the devil. Now, he claimed to know the Bible. He thought his knowledge of the Bible would make it easy for him to mock Christianity. But there was one verse in sacred scripture he must have forgotten, if he ever knew it. It's Galatians chapter 6, verse 7. Make no mistake, God will not be mocked. And he forgot that none of us can ever know the day or the hour when we will be called from this life. On the last Friday in Lent, Sam Kinison was driving on a two-lane highway through the Nevada desert from Las Vegas when suddenly a truck heading in the opposite direction swerved into his path and it struck his car head-on. That was the end of Sam Kinison. His funeral took place exactly 1 week later. On Friday, April the 17th, 1992. Good Friday. They buried Sam Kinison on Good Friday at the same hour our Lord had been nailed to the cross some 2,000 years ago. In March of 1996, in the village of Dunblane, Scotland, a man with a gun walked into a schoolhouse, went into a classroom, blocked the door, shot and killed 13 kids and a teacher. A horrific crime that shocked the whole world. But it was only the first of many such crimes to follow. The funeral for the children and their teacher gained worldwide media attention. The Scottish bishop who gave the oration described the killer, a man named Thomas Hamilton, as a man with a bit of a flaw in his character. People were outraged. The family members were outraged. Even the reporters were amazed. A bit of a flaw? A bit of a flaw? Man walks into a schoolhouse with a gun, shoots down 13 kids and a teacher. A bit of a flaw. The man was a devil. Maybe he was out of his mind. I don't know. What was so amazing was that that bishop would not even recognize the reality of the evil of that man's actions. And so it is today. I think it is a sad thing that most people today will say they no longer believe in the devil. Because if you read the Bible, you will find that we are constantly being warned about Satan, his lies, his tricks, and his evil works. Our Lord once said to the Pharisees, "If you don't believe in me, at least believe in the works that I do." In other words, if you don't believe that I'm the Son of God, believe in the miracles that you see with your own eyes. Believe in the good works that I do among the people. Now we know that the devil does not make miracles. Satan cannot make actual miracles. He does not have the power. He can do many things. He can create signs and wonders and illusions. But he cannot command the forces of nature. Only God can do that. Only God can make true miracles. The devil can only do as much as God permits him to do. But I would suggest to you that if you don't believe in the devil, you can very easily learn to recognize him in the works that he does. You can see him in the evil in the world all around you, especially in the illusions that he creates and in the lies that he tells. If you couldn't recognize his rotten hand at work when you saw those jetliners slam into those twin towers on September the 11th, man, you just don't get it. Jesus in the gospel describes Satan as the father of lies, a liar and a murderer from the beginning. Those of us who are trying to hold on to the true faith today find ourselves constantly bombarded by lies, dangerous, deadly lies, lies that can and will and do kill faith, kill bodies and souls. Lies that proceed directly from the mouth of the one who is the personification of evil. And friends, you need to be able to recognize them when you hear them. They are being spread about by his unwitting agents outside of the church, especially in the electronic media. And now by those who have made their way inside the church. Blessed John Henry Newman once said he felt fortunate to be living at a time when the enemies of the church were on the outside looking in. He said the day would come when there would be enemies of the church on the inside looking out. Today we talk about theological dissent in the church. Dissent is a nice word for heresy, lies, all sorts of lies. By this time, you have probably heard them all before. For example, the Bible does not contain the Word of God. There's no such thing as divine inspiration. It's just a form of literature like any other. We can interpret all of it for ourselves any way we like. Take it or leave it. A lie. There was no Adam and Eve. They never existed. There's no such thing as original sin. It's all just a myth. It's all a story made up to explain things to ignorant people like you. A lie. You're not a scholar. You're not a scholar. You can't know the real Jesus. The real Jesus never made any miracles. He was not the Son of God. He was not a divine person. The four Gospels don't tell us the actual words and deeds of Jesus Christ. They were all made up by a later generation of Christians who never knew him. Belief in the resurrection, the form of mass hysteria, great psychological phenomenon, a lie, literally a damn lie. Jesus Christ never founded a church. There is no true church. The church is an invisible fellowship of like-minded believers. It has no authority. It has no hierarchy. You can take it or leave it. One church is as good as another. One religion is as good as another. A lie. Big lie. Christ is not really substantially present in the Eucharist. It's not the body and blood of Christ. It's only a symbol. The Mass is not sacrament and sacrifice. It's not Calvary made present again. It's just a community meal, social gathering, good fellowship. That's all that it is. Again, lies. How about this? You can pick and choose what you want to believe and still be a good Catholic. Just hold on to your own ideas. Hold on to your own opinions. That's the truth for you. You make your own reality. We don't have to listen to the Pope anymore. He's an old man, a foreigner, out of touch with reality. He doesn't understand us. We know better. Don't you read the papers? Haven't you seen the last opinion poll? Lies. See, today we are awash in a sea of lies. How about this one? It's not a sin. You don't have to be married to each other. As long as you have feelings for each other, you can do it. It's not a sin. It's a caring, sharing relationship. Come on, when are you going to get with it? It's not a sin. It's an alternative lifestyle. Marriage does not have to be between one man and one woman. Sodomy, matrimony, what's the difference? It's all about sex. It's all about pleasure. It's all about you. Don't stand in the way of social progress. Don't be a hate monger. Don't you know? You've got to uphold a woman's right to choose abortion. Free choice is the highest good. It's not a baby. It's not a human life. It's a piece of tissue. Fetal matter, that's all it is. It's not killing. It's pregnancy termination. It's not a human life. It is your body. Do whatever you want with it. It's all about you, you, you. Here's another one. Sexual sins? What sexual sins? They're not really sins. They're not really mortal sins. Don't you know? Everybody's doing it. Your friends are all doing it. It has to be okay. After all, you have a right to this. You have needs. Your physical and emotional needs have got to be met. God understands. God wants you to be happy, so go on and have your fun. Here's one. When are you going to let go of those old medieval superstitions and social taboos? Don't you know that whatever two consenting adults do behind closed doors is morally acceptable? It's got to be okay. Let's get the church out of the bedroom. Let's get with the real world. Parents. Parents. You parents, misguided fools that you are. Why don't you stop trying to impose your beliefs, your moral standards on your kids? You're going to give them the best education money can buy. They're going to go to college. Why don't you just back off? Let them decide for themselves what they want to believe, how they want to live. Quit sticking your nose into their business. If you want peace in the family, keep your mouth shut. You're being divisive. You're being judgmental. You're being intolerant. Just worry about their bodies. Their souls will take care of themselves. How about this? You don't have to go to Sunday Mass anymore. Commandment, what commandment? You got to worship God in your own way. That's the end thing now. There are no more holy days of obligation. You don't have to go to confession anymore. All of that is old church stuff. The old church is gone. The new church is here. Who needs Rome? Listen to us. We are the church. Listen to me. I've got a PhD. Young people. Young people. Don't listen to your parents. What do they know? They're backward and old-fashioned.
20: Don't let them spoil your fun. Don't let them tell you how to live your life. You want to be popular, don't you? What would your friends say? You got to be free. You got to be you. You can have it all right now. You want to be happy? Go all the way. Just do it. You got to experience life to the fullest. Like the commercial says, just do it. Do your own thing, whatever turns you on. Don't listen to the church. Don't talk about the teaching of the church. It has no moral authority. Look at the scandals. Look at these priests. They're all the same. There is no such thing as hell. There is no such thing as hell. And even if there were, God would never really send anyone there. A loving God, a merciful God would never allow that. No need to worry about that. No need to worry about sin. No need to examine your conscience. Come on. You're not a criminal or anything. The things that you do don't really hurt anyone. God understands. Don't let anyone lay a guilt trip on you. It's bad psychology. Get rid of your inhibitions. You're a good person. You're a good person. You're good enough right now. Why should you have to change? Why worry about an afterlife? All that pie in the sky stuff? Live it up here and now. And if you want to change later, there's plenty of time. Plenty of time. Plenty of time. Lies. Dangerous, deadly lies. A pack of lies. We've heard them all before, haven't we? Lies and half-truths. Lies combined with the truth to get you to swallow the big lie. You see, when the devil is tempting you, he'll make you think he is your best friend, your big buddy. Oh, so sympathetic. And then when you fall into sin, he turns on you and becomes the accuser. Your accuser. What does he say then? Yeah, now you've done it. Now you're in mortal sin. You've done the dirty deed. You lost your virginity. You defiled your marriage bed. You broke up your family. You had the abortion. You took the money. You're a hopeless addict. A good-for-nothing drunk is what you are. There's nothing left for you. God doesn't love you. God doesn't love you. God is never going to forgive you. So why don't you just give it up? It's no use. There's no turning back now. There's no hope for you. No hope for you. No hope for you. And so, friends, there you have it. The devil's plan in a nutshell. His modus operandi, if you will, to get you to abandon the truth for lies, to get you to forget about the love of God and the justice of God, to get you to think your sins are bigger than the mercy of God who sent his only begotten Son to die for you. God who loves you more than you can ever imagine. I've heard it said that if you were the only sinner in the world, if you were the only one in the world in need of redemption, God still would have become man. Jesus Christ would have come into this world to die for you, you alone. That is the infinite value of a single soul in God's sight. But Satan wants to lead you into despair. He wants to get you to die in mortal sin, get you down into hell. And if you let him, he will literally do a hell of a job on you. Don't ever think you can compromise with the devil. You can't cut a deal with Satan. You can't compromise with sin. Like the guy who sits at the computer on the internet, thinks to himself, I'm just going to sneak a peek at this porn site. Just to see what's there, just out of curiosity. I can handle this. Not going to affect me. He takes the bait. He gets hooked. His soul, his mind, his marriage are poisoned by Satan's most deadly addiction. Now, you can't appease the evil one. You can't appease the devil, you know. Remember before World War II, they tried to appease Adolf Hitler. They thought if they would just give in to his demands that he would go away and leave everybody in peace. But he wouldn't go away. The more they gave in to Hitler's demands, the more insatiable his demands became. In the end, he attacked. It ended in the only way it could have ended. The Nazis were stopped only by massive resistance, total resistance on the part of the Allies, Allied forces. What is the point? Friends, the point is this. You cannot negotiate. You cannot satiate. You cannot placate an enemy who is absolutely bent on your destruction. There's nothing you can do. There's nothing you can say. There is no kind of a deal you can make to turn back an implacable foe who will settle for nothing less than your total ruin, your total destruction, your enslavement. History has proven that time and time again. And I want you to know, you have that kind of an enemy in your life right now. Every day, every hour, every moment of your life, whether you know it or not, you are facing an enemy who is absolutely hell-bent on your destruction. An enemy who hates you with a burning passion. One so full of lies, deceit, and malice toward you that he will stop at nothing. And he has one sole objective in mind, and that is to make you a slave to sin, to conquer you and your home and your family, to get you down into hell forever. That enemy is the devil.

0: Catholic Church with the fullness of divinely revealed truth and all the means of salvation in the seven sacraments. And with all this, the most powerful ally of them all, the Holy Spirit, dwelling in our souls through sanctifying grace, the Advocate, the Paraclete, the Consoler, an ally who cannot be overcome, one who is absolutely invincible, an ally you already possess if you are living in the state of grace. But that's not good enough. The Holy Spirit wants to possess you completely, totally, eternally. The Holy Spirit wants to give you power, grace, strength, virtue, truth, the power of faith, hope, love, prudence, justice, temperance, and fortitude. The same Holy Spirit who came upon the apostles at Pentecost with the power of a mighty wind and by the flame of God's wisdom, by the power of the Holy Spirit within them, those seven gifts of the Holy Spirit, those gifts of knowledge, wisdom, understanding, counsel, piety, fortitude, and fear of the Lord, the apostles, those 12 confused, frightened, uneducated men, went out and preached the gospel to the world with absolute faith and courage and confidence to the point of shedding their blood in martyrdom, and they changed the world forever. The question is this: how can we know? How can we be sure that what the church teaches today is the same saving gospel taught by the apostles? We can know that for sure, with certainty, because the Paraclete, the Spirit of Truth, is still leading and guiding this one holy Catholic and Apostolic Church in the fullness of truth until the end of time, just as our Lord promised that He would. That is why the teaching of the Catholic Church has never changed. Although there has always been some legitimate development of doctrine through the ages, it does not change. How do you explain the fact that the doctrinal and moral teachings of the Catholic Church, and only the Catholic Church, have seen no change, no alteration in 2,000 years? They never will change, because God does not change. The truth does not change. God is the truth. The gates of hell and I cannot prevail against the church. Do you want the help of the Holy Spirit? Do you pray for it? Do you pray for the help of that ally who cannot be overcome? Jesus said, "If you, with all your sins, know how to give your children good things, how much more will the Heavenly Father give the Holy Spirit to those who ask Him?" I'll leave you with the words of Archbishop Fulton Sheen. No matter which one of 1,000 roads you choose to take in life, at the end of that road, you're going to see one of two faces. Either you will see the beautiful face of Jesus Christ, or you will see the horrific face of Satan. One or the other will say, "Mine. Mine." God bless you.
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brothers and sisters. This is Jim and Joy Pinto sharing with you about marriage and God's plan. Marriage and family spirituality is sacramental. The family draws great strength, and marriages draw in particular great strength from the sacraments of the church. From baptism, we become children of God, the sacrament of reconciliation and the forgiveness of sins, and the Holy Eucharist, and tasting and see that God is good. But we need to be aware as well that

0: marriage is a sacrament. It's an outward, invisible sign of Christ's love for the church. And it's a real proving ground of how we're doing in the other sacraments, because we're face to face with our mate, and we have to express that divine love that Christ calls us to.
1: In marriage, when we did marriage counseling with premarital couples, I would say to them, you know, if you're not ready to give up half your life, don't get married. Because when we get married, we give up half our lives. When we have children, we give up the other half of our lives, and we are left with no life. But it is a sacrament in the dying to ourself that Christ becomes real, that he becomes strong in our spirituality, in our marriage, when I can die to myself, that I would prefer and honor Jim more than myself, and also with my children. And then God is pleased. I could spend hours in prayer, having my quiet devotion. If I get up from that time and there is no transformation, God is saying, what did you just do? It needs to transform and change me.
0: I can go to Eucharistic adoration, I can go to confession, but if I go right back home in my marital relationship and I'm not kind, I'm not gracious, I need to understand that this is a sacrament. This is the place where joy touches Jesus and I touch the church. I touch the Lord as well. Do you believe that? That our marriage is sacramental? That it is the place where Christ touches down? Marriage and family is God's plan to transform the world. He's given you everything that you need to fulfill his plan in the sacrament of marriage. Thank you, and God bless you.
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4: Hello, friends. My name is Father Brian Milady of the Dominican Order. Today on Faith Matters, I want to talk to you about the touch of Christ. In the Gospel according to St. Luke, chapter 5, we read that when Jesus was entering a town, a man came before him that was covered with leprosy. And falling on his face, he implored Jesus, "If you will to, you can heal me." Jesus stretched out his hand and touched him and said, "I do will it, be cleansed." And the man was immediately cleansed of his leprosy. In this miracle, we see the power of the touch of Christ. Christ's flesh and his human soul are an instrument of his divinity, of his being the Word of God. All the power which is divine comes to us through the instrument of his flesh. This instrument is so powerful that when a person even touches it, they are healed. And this healing touch that Christ gave to the leper in his own time is now continued with us. Only it's not our body that's touched as such. It's through his touch, our soul is touched. Jesus explains the sins are forgiven as well as the person being healed. And the same is true with us. Christ's touch now for us comes throughout time and space through the power of the sacraments, which he himself has made instruments of the touch of his own body. Not only could we be physically healed, but we are spiritually healed in grace through the power of the sacraments. And this spiritual healing, especially with regard to sin, has a twofold character. In the sacrament of baptism, the waters wash away the original sin. We are touched by Christ's flesh. But we still have defects or difficulties or weaknesses left over to us after the original sin, in which we commit personal sins, mortal sins, and venial sins. So Christ instituted another beautiful sacrament that we might experience the power of his touch also for these. St. Ambrose tells us there are two conversions, the waters of baptism and the tears of repentance. In the sacrament of penance, reconciliation, we experience these tears of repentance. Like the leper, we come before Christ covered spiritual leprosy with the rejection of others. Leprosy was a social sin. Remember, the people were ostracized. We commit sins against others. And perhaps in great torment, even with respect to ourselves, in sorrow, or in authentic guilt, which corresponds to the fact that we experience a lack of inner wholeness. we come before him and we prostrate ourselves before him in the first great requirement for the forgiveness of sins in the sacrament of penance, contrition. We express our sorrow to Jesus. Then we carry out this contrition by explaining all the areas of our life where we find this spiritual leprosy and we wish to be healed. You know, if you went to a doctor and the doctor asked you what was wrong with you and you just said, well, I feel bad, but you didn't tell him it was your eye or your foot or your heart or something, how could he possibly cure you? In the sacrament of penance, it's necessary for us to express all the various areas of our life when we need healing. Where the leprosy is, where does it hurt? That's what our sins are. And it's still a requirement that comes to us in the Council of Trent that we confess the kind of sin and the number in order to experience God's forgiveness. Not because we want to make laundry lists in a scrupulous sense, but because we need to apologize for those particular places where we have offended God. So contrition is expressed in confession. If you wish to, Lord, you can heal me, and I need to be healed of this leprosy. And then Jesus touches us with his absolution, and we experience, you could say, the resolution of our leprosy. Sometimes, like a wound, when we touch it with an antiseptic, it hurts. This is our satisfaction for sin. So let us appreciate the beautiful mystery of the sacraments, and especially the touch of Christ that each of us receives in the sacrament of penance. I do will it, Jesus says, in the sacrament. Be healed.
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8: Between 1926 and 1929, the Cristero War broke out in Mexico. During this conflict, thousands of Catholics, lay people and clergy alike, resisted this persecution. Many priests chose to continue their ministry in secret, knowing they could be arrested or executed for it. On May 21, 2000, Pope John Paul II canonized 25 Mexican martyrs, including six priests who were members of the Knights of Columbus. Relics of these martyrs will be available October 11th through the 14th for veneration and prayer at various parishes around Billings. Mary Queen of Peace on the 11th, between morning and evening masses, at St. Anthony's on the 12th, following 5:30 Mass, St. Patrick's on the 13th, following the noon Mass, and St. Thomas on the 14th, following the 9 a.m. Mass. Come and pray for the intercession of the courageous souls, that we too may live heroic faith. Viva Cristo Rey! Check area parishes for more details.
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10: kingdom of heaven may be likened to a king who gave a wedding feast for his son. The rest of the parable unfolds with an invitation to people who don't want to come to the wedding feast, who find excuses not to come. And it concludes with the wounded heart of the father saying that the feast is ready, but those who are invited are not worthy to come. This parable reminds us that our faith is not a purely intellectual proposition. It's a relationship between us and God, and that God is even more invested in the invitation than we are. And the more that we take stock of this, the more alive our faith becomes, and the more full our own life becomes here below as we try to fill our days with activities that give glory to Him and show and give the love that we have in our hearts for Him. This parable is so important for us today because it wakes us up. And it reminds us of this fundamental truth. You will give your own life the same level of importance that you give God. A person who knows and loves God is like one invited to a wedding feast. Life has meaning, and every moment can be filled with love. So many of the saints spoke of this when they talked about how they felt that there was just not enough time for them to do all of the good that they wanted to do. How different this is from so many of us who find life boring and are in perpetual pursuit of meaning. Look no longer. God the Father is inviting you to the wedding feast of the Holy Mass and the Catholic faith. Let's put aside all of our excuses and join the feast.
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13: Welcome to the Catholic Cafe, where Catholic truth is served fresh daily. We've made you a reservation in the luxurious corner booth, so come on in and see what's on the menu today. Now, here's your host, Deacon Jeff Drzemski.
14: Greetings and welcome to the Catholic Cafe. I'm Deacon Jeff, sitting in the luxurious corner booth of the Catholic Cafe. I've got Ziggy Rodriguez to my left is what I was going to say, but then I said with me, and it's just like I just.
15: Well, no, you were starting a new doo-wop song, and
14: yes, no, I'm not
15: to
14: gonna
15: do me, to me, to me.
14: No,
16: I can see that.
14: That's still better than being a rodeo clown. So I shouldn't have gone there. Already, we're like just a minute into the show, and we're already. Trading barbs. Speaking of barbs, here is Venerable Tom Dorian.
16: Hello.
14: Still waiting on that second miracle.
16: Yes, sir.
14: One day,
16: don't
14: you know,
16: hold your breath.
14: I don't know. But you know, someone who did get that second miracle, well Blessed played. Fulton Sheen.
16: That was well played right there.
14: Yeah. So this is exciting. I think Blessed, the good Archbishop, is just I just love knowing about him. And seeing what he's done is in terms of being a trailblazer, I actually think the fact that the relic that they paraded, processed down the aisle with was his jawbone.
16: Yeah.
14: Because that man knew how to jawbone. I mean, he knew how to talk.
15: Yeah.
14: And I thought that was very appropriate. Although it was interesting, there was a lot of media, conservative Catholic media or just traditional folks that were like, that was a bit much, you know, and it was mostly, I think, the Americans who said, it's a bit much. I mean, it took this whole jawbone, you know. I'm thinking, okay, but they got these saints' heads and they got tongues and they got everything else. When you go to Europe and you see what's on display and what's venerated, you know, I just thought this was like a brush with our good old-fashioned Catholic past.
15: I don't, maybe it's just that if it goes back to ancient Rome or something like that, people are like, oh, well, it's kind of a fossil. It's different. It's like, here's a guy who died pretty recently. Here's his jawbone. You're like,
14: well, okay, exactly. And I think that was the response. I mean, maybe if they had, like, let's just say he died, and then he was, you know, in the grave or whatever for 200 years, right? Yeah. And then there was this sort of resurgence of something about, you know, it came to the fore, you know, Fulton Sheen, and we need to talk about him some more or whatever. And then there's this more popularity that kind of started this rising veneration. And then I think then they probably would have been more okay with taking a chunk, you know, a big piece. But like right now, we're like, can we just Why couldn't we do that with like just a little shaving?
15: Well, actually, I like the memento mori element of it. You know, remember that you will die, and because that is an element of the relics. I mean, yes, you have some saints. It's very few where there are records of incorrupt saints, and they get visited in a special way. But I mean, the fact that this is a piece of a body. If that reminds people of the fact that this is a dead body, that's a good thing, I would argue.
14: Yeah, I tend to agree with you, and I'm on the side. And I love they didn't, you know, if you go to Rome, you see Doubting Thomas's finger.
15: Yeah.
14: Right. So you see his finger, and it's like there's something important about like that's the finger, you know, in tradition. That's the finger that went into Jesus's side.
15: Yeah.
14: Right. And so it's like there's a part of me that just thinks, you know, the jawbone of a man who really we'll say claim to fame, but really it's claim to sainthood. Right. His everything he did revolved around broadcast and broadcast media and really engaging the modern culture basically with his speech. And so to be able to see like in a very, very real way this. His jawbone, you know, it just connects like what you do, how you do it, and then who you are, and you see all that at once when you see this jawbone.
15: You know, our Protestant brothers and sisters at this point might be a little bit on edge and might be trying to say, well, I wonder what's on the country channel right now.
14: Yeah.
15: But
17: they're like, whoa, back up. Did you say jawbone?
15: This is a lot for our Sunday mornings. Okay, so a couple of things. I think it's Acts chapter 19, right, where you specifically have evidence, biblical evidence, in the earliest days of the church, with the, you know, in the days where St. Peter and St. Paul were walking the earth as apostles, people were using handkerchiefs that had been touched to, I think it was St. Paul, if I'm not mistaken.
14: Yeah, yeah, yeah.
15: And it was curing ailments.
14: Right.
15: And so this goes back to the earliest days.
14: Even Peter's shadow would fall upon them. So they were seeing this. But also remember people touching Jesus' garment.
15: Yes.
14: And the power went out of him.
15: Yes.
14: Right?
15: And
14: to them.
15: And there's the healing through bones in the Old Testament.
14: Elisha
15: as well.
14: Was in the grave and a dead soldier was tossed in on top of him.
15: Yes.
14: And he sprung to life.
15: So it's not just shadows and handkerchiefs, it's bones too. You know, and at the end of the day, so first of all, it is deeply biblical. Okay, and ultimately, because we're waiting for the resurrection, I mean, it's these bodies are, you know, in the same way the Eucharist, the separation of the blood and from the body, even though each species of the Eucharist is body, blood, soul, and divinity of Christ, that's supposed to remind us of death. You know, you're only dead when your body and your blood are separated, right? And in the same way, it is a reminder, this is a part of a dead body, but this is someone who we, as a matter of faith, believe that they're more alive than we are. They're fully alive in heaven and glory, and they're going to be reunited to this body.
14: It calls to mind the one of the like the very, very, very early church, and in the document that we have, the martyrdom of Polycarp, it actually talks about his bones because they burned Polycarp, right? And then they took those bones and they write that these were more precious than jewels. They took these bones and basically they venerated them. And so it's like, okay, so this is like early in the church, they started having this appreciation and understanding about the human body, the connection between the body and the soul. And they very well knew all that biblical evidence that you just talked about, but especially the Old Testament stuff. But then as the New Testament was unfolding in action, right, you start to see this is where the church was. I remember having a conversation once he's a good man, but he kept talking about you Catholics. He was a Protestant guy, and we were on a Boy Scout camping trip. And so we spent a lot of time talking because we had a lot of hours sitting there while the kids were out earning merit badges. The adults were sitting, you know, around the campfire talking. And he was talking about like you Catholics and like you guys parade around these holy snot rags, you know, and that's what that is very disrespectful. You know, and I did not take it that way because, you know, it was guys talking around a campfire. I'm going like, you know, here's the thing, though. What if it was true? I mean, just help me understand this. If this was true, what if it was true? You know, that because I think we were actually talking about the Shroud of Turin at the time. And he started talking about holy snot rags. I said, that's interesting you should say that, because you know, you as a good Protestant, you've read the Bible. You understand in Acts of the Apostles, you understand that people were touching cloths, which were probably handkerchiefs or cloths they had with them. They're touching cloths to Paul. And then they're taking them to another town to heal somebody. Now, we don't know the details of, like, did that person get healed and all that, but people were doing this. And the Bible doesn't say, now stop doing that. Paul didn't say, you knuckleheads, keep rubbing me with your cloths. This is getting to be, it's just ignorant. Stop doing that. You know, that didn't happen. And then I gave him the example of Jesus and the hemorrhaging woman that touched his garment and was healed of her hemorrhaging. And then he had said, you know, who touched me? I felt the power go out of me, right? And so didn't touch him, touched the garment. And I said, what if all this is true? And he's like, well, I guess I stand corrected, you know? So it was a moment, but I think a lot of people, even Catholics now in our quote unquote modern sensibilities, like, I don't really want to be, you know, I'm not going to sit and let's have dinner together. And as we're eating our pork chops, you know, by hand, you know, and whittling that meat down to the bone, we're looking at so-and-so's, you know, Uncle Bob's femur is hanging on the wall, you know, in veneration. We have it's like, no. And I can see where people get, like, kind of out of sorts. But to see the body, especially of a saint, right, and someone who has been sainted or named in the canon of saints or is on that process, to see this and to recognize how God uses us, you know, our intellect, our heart, our will. He uses all these things for his good, but also he uses our bodies, and they're connected.
15: Yes.
14: Right? And when we see that connection, and we're reminded of that, it does remind us of the fact that we will die. And it doesn't, like, you know, in the old days, the reason why the church, I'll just say, tolerates cremation is because in modern times it's, you know, the expense of a body burial and things like that. And also there are situations where you've got to cremate. But the reality is that we want the body to be whole when we bury, because it's more respectful in anticipation of the bodily resurrection. But it's really because in cremation, when it started, the church didn't like it, all the way up to, you know, the 1950s and 60s or whatever, the church said no, because usually when cremation happened, it was to mock the resurrection. It was almost like to say to God, resurrect this. I'm going to burn all the flesh off, I'm going to take everything away, and you got this little bag of bones. That's all you got left. And at the end of the day, that was a mockery, right? In the early days, they would mock the Christians and their idea of a bodily resurrection by, we'll destroy the body.
15: Well, in fact, they did that to Joan of Arc because they were so afraid that she was going to be declared a martyr and people were going to be collecting relics of her, and so they tried to destroy every trace of her. And so you really only have second class relics and third class relics of her. There is dirt from where she was burned, I believe, and things like that. But yeah, no, I mean well, and the other thing I want to point to is, I think that if you have to make a distinction between the Protestant and Catholic theologies, a really helpful, you know, distinction point is that our faith is an incarnational faith.
14: Yes.
15: Right? You know, because a lot of times there's a lot of disagreement among Protestant denominations of what's the salvation point. You know, is it when Christ, is it when he died on the cross? Is it, you know, when he was resurrected? Is it when the descent of the Holy Spirit came down? And for us, we're like, you know, it's when the God of the universe, you know, second person of the Trinity, co-eternal with the Father, took on flesh and stepped into history, you know, that that's the thing that makes the crucifixion and the resurrection possible. And when the descent of the Holy Spirit happens, that's an opportunity for us to share in a continuation of his incarnation through us. And you can look at all the various things that confuse non-Catholics about the Catholic Church, like the Eucharist, like the saints, you know, like the sacraments generally, and our approach to the sacraments, or our emphasis on you know, sensory experience in church. All of it goes to the incarnational nature of our faith, which bridges the spiritual with the physical.
14: Yes, 100%, and gives value to the body itself.
15: Yes.
14: Right? And so, and when you disrespect the body, especially after death, that's when you're disrespecting the incarnation in a sense. Because yes. Protestants believe in the incarnation. They believe that God took on flesh. They believe that. But I think that there's a missing connection that all of us participate in Christ's crucifixion and his resurrection. Especially we see this theologically in baptism, but the point is that we all believe in the resurrection of the body, and so there's value in the body. There's value in we're literally not just meat sacks. I mean, we're just, and a lot of times when someone dies, a Protestant might say like, hey, he's gone, he's in heaven, he doesn't need that body anymore. It's like, well, but the thing is, there will come a time where we'll be reunited with our bodies. And so how we care for the body and respect the body even after death is important. And that's a part of Catholic theology that to some degree might sound gross, but anything that points us to this connection, the incarnational life and living in an incarnational way, is a good and holy thing. And that, I think that's where all this comes from. I also think it's interesting that like the person that carried the reliquary with the jawbone in procession, I believe this was the young man who was like, they call him the miracle baby,
15: yes.
14: Right? Who was dead for like 61 minutes or something. Mm-hmm. You know, it was one of the miracles. And so it was just this connection between the body and the spirit and them being intrinsically linked in that way, the hypostatic union and all these kind of different things where we see things. It's the Catholic both and.
15: Well, I saw an interview with his mom, actually, and she, it was a very touching interview. I think she did it for a podcast, a Catholic podcast, Shameless Poopery. She said that, you know, ultimately, and I think this is instructive to us, by the way, just as Catholics on how to think of the saints, and I think it's a good way for Protestants to see how we experience the saints. She said, you know, I love Archbishop Fulton Sheen, and over time he had become a friend, you know. He was on my heart and it became a presence in my life, to where, you know, in the same way that you would take a walk with a friend, I would often take a walk with Fulton Sheen, you know, and he had just become a rich part of my life as a friend, you know. And that is
14: like the true way to have a relationship with a saint, though.
15: Yeah.
14: Isn't it?
15: Yes.
14: I mean, and we think like, well, the saints are dead, right? And so they're nice examples of life. We can look at them, you know, as a third party off in the distance, say like, that guy lived right, or that lady lived right. Let me live like them. And there's and that's good.
15: Yeah.
14: But to have a relationship with a saint,
15: yes,
14: is really the ultimate understanding of sainthood.
15: And that's not a replacement of our friendship with Jesus, because it is only by way of Jesus that we are able to participate in that friendship, because they're literally a part of the body of Christ. That's the whole point of them being saints, and the reason that they're a part of the body of Christ in this way that's glorified here on earth is because their life points us to Jesus, and everything about them points them to Jesus. They don't point to themselves. And so, you know, with Fulton Sheen, having that friendship with her, she said it just became normal and natural when things happened with her son, where all of a sudden he was stillborn, if I remember correctly, and enough time passed to where they were ready to declare him officially dead. And during that time, she said it was just this natural thing for her to just turn to her friend.
14: Yeah, it's awesome.
15: And just say, like, please help, please help. And it was in her heart to ask. And some people here might be confused and say, or even concerned by that and say, well, why is she saying Fulton Sheen help, you know, please help, instead of turning to Jesus directly and saying, please help? Well, it could be, and I believe it was, based on, you know, by the fruits you shall know them, grace moving through that woman's heart, both to build her up in that friendship with Fulton Sheen and to build her up in that inclination to call for his intercession. And then, because ultimately no saint can do a miracle apart from God. So it was ultimately God blessing Fulton Sheen with a public act post-death of this miracle that would be attributed to him. Ultimately, it's God, but it was God, you know, saved this boy in such a way that would give glory and honor and memory to a man that gave his life to Christ and brought many people to Christ. And so that's how this works.
14: He just interceded on her son's behalf.
15: And God was the one who fulfilled it.
14: Yes. Exactly right. So, yeah, and that's all theologically correct and applicable. And it's a good thing to do. And so anytime we see this kind of stuff. Now, I will say we at the Catholic Cafe are thankful for, well, specifically Blessed Fulton Sheen, but also anybody who's been a pioneer, like what he did. I never knew the man. I don't believe that I ever saw any of his broadcasts live. I've seen them because over the years I've watched either clips from them, and as I look back, and I've always loved media. I've always loved movies. I've always loved old television and things like that. And when I was a younger man and kind of studying all these things, as I was in college and studying media, I was like shocked to find out that like the number one television show for many, many years on Sundays was his show.
15: Yeah.
14: And you stop and think about it like that, would that fly today?
17: No way.
14: There's just absolutely no way. I mean, in fact, he would have been canceled the first thing that came out of his mouth. And I look and I go like, really, if you stop and think about it, he's the patron saint of television, a televangelist,
15: new evangelization
14: of the new evangelization of media and evangelization and of podcasting and of the Catholic Cafe. I mean, he ultimately is the one that started all this stuff. I'm sure there's other little itinerant preachers that might have gotten on the camera, on the radio.
15: We're on EWTN, so we have to give love to Mother Angelica.
14: Absolutely.
15: Maybe say that they're sort of like the Francis and Claire of the new evangelization.
14: Exactly. I think that's a great way to look at it. And you know what? They're probably embracing in heaven. You know, and there's just something beautiful about that. How they were able to use modern media as a methodology, as a medicine for for evangelization, as an opportunity for evangelization. Because you stop and think about things like people saying, but like television and movies and stuff, it's gutter culture, it's terrible. It's like, yeah, but the media is not the problem, right? It's the use of the media. Mm-hmm. And I just think that, like, because when people are saying, like, why do you want to start a podcast? You know, why do you want to start the Catholic Cafe? And it's like, well, you know, I think the thing to do is get a seat at the table. If you want to have a conversation, you've got to be, like, you've got to be in their presence. You've got to be where they are. And if they are, you know, getting all their information off of off the airwaves somehow, or off the computer, or now off of their phone, if that's where they are, then we have to evangelize there, right? We have to show up and be present and be relevant and be attractive, so that we become this conduit for God's grace and for His message. For the kerygma to be shared with people in the way that they're receiving things. And, Blessed Fulton Sheen did this, back in the 50s. And there were already radio ministers. You know, there were a lot of people that were doing stuff on the radio. But this is like the first big time that people were able to see this dynamic saint, this dynamic man, you know, who was like there in his bishop's cape. I'm sure there's the formal name for it. You know, who's doing all this, and waving his arms around and writing on that blackboard. And every time he had that JMJ up there in the corner, Jesus, Mary, and Joseph, and then he'd write stuff up there. And he would say things so concisely and so easily understood. You know, and Mother Angelica is the same way, right? She had that flair about her that people just, they love to listen to her. And I think people were, almost in a holy trance when they would listen to her, when they would listen to Blessed Fulton Sheen. And I think that the world needs more of this. And mm-hmm. I don't know that people get in a trance when they're listening to the Catholic Cafe, but at the end of the day, I just think that we're trying to do the same thing, meet people where they are in a comfortable conversational way, and then to bring them the good news in a way that, like, it doesn't get watered down. It doesn't get all the good hard edges shaved off, so it becomes this very palatable, easy to digest thing. But it's speaking truth. But at the end of the day, it's meeting people where they are.
15: Well, I think we can take that a step farther, really, because, you know, with Fulton Sheen, and I think, you know, this is something that, like, pulling the curtain back with Catholic Cafe, a lot of times we really love to nerd out privately on, like, the really more dense philosophical...
17: Speak for yourself, Sam.
15: Or Deacon Jeff and I like that. The dense theological, you know, philosophical aspects of the faith. And I will sometimes come in and I'll be like, hey, we should do a show on this. And, like, Deacon Jeff is like, okay, like, let's distill this down. Let's find... Yes, that's good and that's fascinating and that's beautiful, but we got to find a way to distill this in a way that is accessible and practical, you know, has practical wisdom for everyday life and is thought-provoking, something that, you know, your everyday person can have as a takeaway. And that model that we follow with Catholic Cafe, we're not the only Catholic podcast that follows that model, but, I mean, I really think you can point to Fulton Sheen as someone who really lays, who really pioneered that model, or pioneered it right along with people like C.S. Lewis. And I put him on the same level as C.S. Lewis.
14: Yeah, he was a philosopher, a modern-day philosopher, and he handled some tough topics. He talked about everything. He talked about life. He talked about love. He talked about relationships. And he did not hold back in terms of, like, what modern culture was doing. He talked about the Vietnam War. He talked about the bombs dropping, you know, in Japan and things like that. And he handled things that were very difficult, and he stuck to his guns, and his guns ultimately were, you know, the teachings of the Catholic Church, you know, and as the mouthpiece of God. And so he did not back down from the really tough issues, even sometimes to the point where people were like, oh, well, hold on a second. I don't know if we can go with that, Archbishop. I don't know if we're going to be on the same page there. But the thing is, that didn't stop him. Because he spoke truth.
15: He was neither left nor right. He was just there to be a Catholic.
14: Amen. And I guess we need more of that. And that's where I'm thankful for Blessed Fulton Sheen. I think that people like us, the Catholic Cafe, but really anybody who watches television now and is moved by something and is moved in the right direction, right? Moved closer to the Lord. I mean, they really have Blessed Fulton Sheen to thank for that, as the pioneer, as the one that went west, you know, and just kept, let's move west, you know, get the wagon train going with media and what he did on television, revolutionary. What the Lord did through him and does continue to do through him is an amazing thing. And so we need to be thankful for those saints, modern saints especially, in our lives. And then we need to emulate them, and we need to do the same things. And so we'll endeavor to do that here at the Catholic Cafe. And we just ask everyone who's listening to find, what is your niche? What is your way to evangelize? What is it that you need to not be afraid to do? What is God calling you to? Is it to be a pioneer in this particular technology or something else? I don't know. I just know that God is calling each one of us. God is calling you. And through the intercession of Blessed Fulton Sheen, you know, may the Catholic Cafe continue doing the Lord's work, and may each person be moved closer to Jesus in their experiences with media. Hail Mary, full of grace, the Lord is with thee. Blessed art thou among women, and blessed is the fruit of thy womb, Jesus. Holy Mary, Mother of God, pray for us sinners, now and at the hour of our death.
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31: This is Monsignor Stephen Basso. The month of October is dedicated to the Holy Rosary. Let us pray. In the name of the Father, the Son, and the Holy Spirit. Amen. Hail Mary, full of grace, the Lord is with thee. Blessed art thou among women, and blessed is the fruit of thy womb, Jesus. Holy Mary, Mother of God, pray for us sinners now and at the hour of our death. Amen. In the name of the Father, the Son, and the Holy Spirit. Amen.
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0: The Glorious Mysteries of the Holy Rosary with Mother Angelica and the nuns of Our Lady of the Angels Monastery.
1: In the name of the Father, and of the Son, and of the Holy Spirit.
2: Amen.
1: I believe in God, the Father Almighty, Creator of heaven and earth, and in Jesus Christ, His only Son, our Lord, who was conceived by the Holy Spirit, born of the Virgin Mary, suffered under Pontius Pilate, was crucified, died, and was buried. He descended into hell. The third day He rose again from the dead. He ascended into heaven and sits at the right hand of God, the Father Almighty, from whence He shall come to judge the living and the dead.
2: Amen.

Our Father, who art in heaven, hallowed be thy name. 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

0: Hail Mary, full of grace, the Lord is with thee. Blessed art thou among women, and blessed is the fruit of thy womb, Jesus. Hail Mary, full of grace, the Lord is with thee. Blessed art thou among women, and blessed is the fruit of thy womb, Jesus.
1: Holy Mary, Mother of God, pray for us sinners now and at the hour of our death. Amen.
0: Hail Mary, full of grace, the Lord is with thee. Blessed art thou amongst women, and blessed is the fruit of thy womb, Jesus. To the Father, and to the Son, and to the Holy Spirit.
1: As it was in the beginning, is now, and ever shall be, world without end. Amen.
0: The first glorious mystery, the resurrection.
2: All the trials, sufferings, heartaches, and disappointments will seem as nothing compared to the glory your sufferings merited for us. They shall all seem like a dream, and the vision of your face will fill our souls with exquisite joy.
0: Our Father, who art in heaven, hallowed be thy name. Thy kingdom come, thy will be done, on earth as it is in heaven.
1: Give us

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Blessed art thou among women, and blessed is the fruit of thy womb, Jesus.

0: Lord is with thee. Blessed art thou amongst women, and blessed is the fruit of thy womb, Jesus.
1: Holy Mary, Mother of God, pray for us sinners now and at the hour of our death. Amen.
0: Hail Mary, full of grace, the Lord is with thee. Blessed art thou among women, and blessed is the fruit of thy womb, Jesus.
1: Holy Mary, Mother of God, pray for us sinners now and at the hour of our death. Amen.
0: Hail Mary, full of grace, the Lord is with thee. Blessed art thou among women, and blessed is the fruit of thy womb, Jesus.

0: with thee. And blessed art thou amongst women, and blessed is the fruit of thy womb, Jesus.
1: Holy Mary, Mother of God, pray for us sinners now and at the hour of our death. Amen.
0: Glory be to the Father, and to the Son, and to the Holy Spirit.
1: As it was in the beginning, is now, and ever shall be, world without end. Amen.
0: O my Jesus,
1: forgive us our sins, save us from the fires of hell, and lead all souls to heaven, especially those who most need thy mercy.
0: The second glorious mystery, the Ascension.
2: Dear Jesus, we want to rise above the demands of our emotions and have the courage to live in spirit and truth. Grant us the faith that is always aware of the invisible reality, the hope that trusts in your promises, and the love that seeks not itself.
0: Our Father, who art in heaven, hallowed be thy name. Thy kingdom come, thy will be done, on earth as it is in heaven.
1: Give us this day

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0: with thee. 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
1: Holy Mary, Mother of God, pray for us sinners now and at the hour of our death. Amen.
0: Hail Mary, full of grace, the Lord is with thee. Blessed art thou among women, and blessed is the fruit of thy womb, Jesus.
1: Holy Mary, Mother of God, pray for us sinners now and at the hour of our death. Amen.
0: Hail Mary, full of grace, the Lord is with thee. Blessed art thou amongst women, and blessed is the fruit of thy womb, Jesus.
1: Holy Mary, Mother of God,
0: Hail Mary, full of grace, the Lord is with thee. Blessed art thou among women, and blessed is the fruit of thy womb, Jesus.
1: Holy Mary, Mother of God, pray for us sinners now and at the hour of our death. Amen.
0: Hail Mary, full of grace, the Lord is with thee. Blessed art thou amongst women, and blessed is the fruit of thy womb, Jesus.

0: blessed is the fruit of thy womb, Jesus.
1: Holy Mary, Mother of God, pray for us sinners now and at the hour of our death. Amen.
0: Hail Mary, full of grace, the Lord is with thee. Blessed art thou amongst women, and blessed is the fruit of thy womb, Jesus.
1: Holy

0: is with thee. Blessed art thou among women, and blessed is the fruit of thy womb, Jesus.
1: Holy Mary, Mother of God, pray for us sinners now and at the hour of our death. Amen.
0: Hail Mary, full of grace, the Lord is with thee. Blessed art thou among women, and blessed is the fruit of thy womb, Jesus.
1: Holy Mary, Mother of God, pray for us sinners, now and at the hour of our death. Amen.
0: Glory be to the Father, and to the Son, and to the Holy Spirit.
1: As it was in the beginning, is now, and ever shall be, world without end. Amen.
0: O my Jesus,
2: forgive us our sins, save us from the fires of hell, and lead all souls to heaven, especially those in most need of your mercy.
0: The third glorious mystery, the descent of the Holy Spirit.
3: Holy Spirit, give to us an increase of your gifts and the grace that assures your presence in our souls.
0: Our Father, who art in heaven, hallowed be thy name. Thy kingdom come, thy will be done, on earth as it is in heaven.
1: Give us this day our daily bread, and forgive us our trespasses, as we forgive those who trespass against us. And lead us not into temptation, but deliver us from evil. Amen.
0: Hail Mary, full of grace, the Lord is with thee. Blessed art thou among women, and blessed is the fruit of thy womb, Jesus.

0: of thy womb, Jesus.
1: Holy Mary, Mother of God, pray for us sinners now and at the hour of our death. Amen.
0: Hail Mary, full of grace, the Lord is with thee. Blessed art thou among women, and blessed is the fruit of thy womb, Jesus.

Christ, the Lord is with thee. Blessed art thou amongst women, and blessed is the fruit of thy womb, Jesus. Hail Mary, full of grace, the Lord is with thee. Blessed art thou amongst women, and blessed is the fruit of thy womb, Jesus.

0: To the Father, and to the Son, and to the Holy Spirit.
1: As it was in the beginning, is now, and ever shall be, world without end. Amen.
0: O my Jesus,
1: forgive

0: The fourth glorious mystery, the Assumption.
1: Dear Mary, Queen and Mother, let your Assumption into heaven give us the assurance and courage to be Christians in word and deed. Let us rise above the things of this world, so that our thoughts may be with you in heaven.
0: Our Father, who art in heaven, hallowed be thy name, thy kingdom come, thy will be done on earth as it is in heaven.
2: Give us

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Full of grace, the Lord is with thee. Blessed art thou amongst women, and blessed is the fruit of thy womb, Jesus.

0: amongst women, and blessed is the fruit of thy womb, Jesus. Hail Mary, full of grace, the Lord is with thee. Blessed art thou amongst women, and blessed is the fruit of thy womb, Jesus.
1: Holy Mary, Mother of God, pray for us sinners now and at the hour of our death. Amen.
0: Hail Mary, full of grace, the Lord is with thee. Blessed art thou amongst women, and blessed is the fruit of thy womb, Jesus. Full of grace, the

0: Lord is with thee, blessed art thou amongst women, and blessed is the fruit of thy womb, Jesus.
1: Holy Mary, Mother of God, pray for us sinners now and at the hour of our death. Amen.
0: Hail Mary, full of grace, the Lord is with thee. Blessed art thou among women, and blessed is the fruit of thy womb. Jesus.
1: Holy Mary, Mother of God, pray for us sinners now and at the hour of our death. Amen.
0: Glory be to the Father, and to the Son, and to the Holy Spirit.
1: As it was in the beginning, is now, and ever shall be, world without end. Amen.
0: Oh, my Jesus. The fifth glorious mystery, the coronation.
2: Dear Mother, the justice of God was not satisfied with reuniting your body and soul. So your divine Son, King and Lord, deigned to crown you as Queen of heaven and earth.
0: Our Father, who art in heaven, hallowed be thy name, thy kingdom come, thy will be done on earth as it is in heaven.
1: Give us this day our daily bread, and forgive us our trespasses, as we forgive those who trespass against us. And lead us not into temptation, but deliver us from evil. Amen.
0: Hail Mary, full of grace, the Lord is with thee. Blessed art thou among women, and blessed is the fruit of thy womb, Jesus.
1: Holy Mary, Mother of God, pray for us sinners now and at the hour of our death. Amen.
0: Hail Mary, full of grace, the Lord is with thee. Blessed art thou among women, and blessed is the fruit of thy womb, Jesus.
1: Holy Mary,
0: Hail Mary, full of grace, the Lord is with thee. Blessed art thou among women, and blessed is the fruit of thy womb, Jesus.
1: Holy Mary, Mother of God, pray for us sinners now and at the hour of our death. Amen.
0: Hail Mary, full of grace, the Lord is with thee. Blessed art thou among women, and blessed is the fruit of thy womb, Jesus.

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0: 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Glory be to the Father, and to the Son, and to the Holy Spirit.
1: As it was in the beginning, is now, and ever shall be, world without end. Amen.
0: O my Jesus,

0: Pray for us, Holy Mother of God.
1: That we may be worthy of the promises of Christ.
0: Let us pray. O God,
1: whose only begotten Son, by His life, death, and resurrection, has purchased for us the rewards of eternal life, grant us this teaching that we will take upon these mysteries of the Most Holy Virgin, of the Blessed Virgin Mary, we may imitate what they contain and obtain what they promise, through the same Christ our Lord. Amen.
0: May the divine assistance remain always with us.
1: And may the souls of the faithful departed, with the mercies of God, rest in peace. Amen.
0: In the name of the Father, and the Son, and the Holy Spirit.
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10: Welcome to a new edition of Vatican Insider. Lots of news this week and some really interesting stories and a great interview segment. Part two of my conversation with a friend of many years, Bishop Daniel Thomas of Toledo, Ohio. As you heard last weekend, we've been friends since 1991, when we both worked in Rome at the Vatican, along with other American priests whom Pope John Paul had called to Rome. We talk about how we all met in the early 90s, and there's some delightful stories in our conversation. I think you'll enjoy how we reminisce. And obviously, I also take a good look at the diocese that Bishop Thomas shepherds. So stay tuned for part two of our conversation after the news segment. Now we'll look at the top stories. Sunday, October 4. On the first day of this month dedicated to the Rosary, October, Pope Leo hosted 700 children from parishes and schools around Rome, along with their parents and pastors, to pray the Rosary at the Grotto of Lourdes and to inaugurate Aid to the Church in Need Initiative, 1 Million Children Praying the Rosary. Children from five parts of the world prayed the five luminous mysteries in five languages, praying for peace in Ukraine, the Middle East, Pakistan, South Sudan, and Cuban Venezuela. Sunday at the Angelus, the Rosary was again in Pope Leo's thoughts as he urged everyone to pray the Rosary for peace and unity in the world, in solidarity with those children who have already begun doing so through the initiative 1 Million Children Praying the Rosary. I wholeheartedly thank all the boys and girls who are joining in this prayer in so many parts of the world, said Leo. Let us follow their example, invoking the intercession of the Virgin Mary, so that peoples may be freed from the scourge of war. In particular, let us pray for the Holy Land and for innocent victims of violence. Also Sunday, the 800th anniversary of the death of St. Francis of Assisi, patron saint of Italy, the Holy Father said, "I wish to recall a laborer who worked with great fruitfulness in the Lord's vineyard, St. Francis of Assisi, whom Jesus himself asked to repair his church. Inspired by the Crucified One, Francis first and foremost built his own life upon the foundation of Christ, sharing in his poverty, joy, and sufferings, even to the point of receiving the mystical sign of the stigmata. It was Pope Leo XIV on January 10th of this year who proclaimed a special year of St. Francis to mark the 800th anniversary of the saint's death. That commemoration will end January 10th, 2027. Monday, October the 5th. In a meeting with Korean priests and religious, Pope Leo expressed his hope that those attending the 2027 Seoul World Youth Day will receive the faith of the Korean martyrs and carry it out onto the roads of the world. May you be witnesses of hope for the young people who will attend the 2027 World Youth Day, he said, and be artisans of peace in a divided peninsula, bearing witness to reconciliation. Also Monday, Pope Leo insisted that, quote, the presence of women in the Vatican is a valuable asset that must be increasingly recognized and appreciated. This was in an address to representatives of the Women in the Vatican Association and the Association of Vatican Lay Workers. Women, he said, bring not only a special sensitivity toward people and relationships, but also the full range of human, professional, and intellectual talents inherent in the female experience and perspective. Their expertise, he said, discernment, creativity, and practical approach enrich the life of these institutions and help foster a broader view of reality and the challenges encountered. Also October the 5th, asking how long, O Lord, Pope Leo sent a message of condolences to the parish priest of Holy Family Catholic Church in Gaza City after an Israeli strike killed 5 people, including 2 Orthodox Christian women. He expressed his sorrow and assured Gaza's Christian community of his prayers. Tuesday, October 6th, Pope Leo has penned the foreword for a new edition of UCAT, Love Forever. UCAT, of course, being the Youth Catechism. This is a book to accompany young people in reflecting on love, relationships, and marriage in the light of the Catholic faith. This book, UCAT, Love Forever, he said, aims to accompany you on this journey. Young people like you from more than 30 countries have shared their testimonies in it, showing that the ideal to which Christ calls us is a fascinating treasure. The book invites you to open your hearts to a plan that is greater than any human dream. It serves as a preparation for a yes that is not just for a single day, but for a lifetime. A yes like God's love that is tireless and faithful. Also Tuesday, from October 25th to the 27th, Assisi will host an interreligious peace prayer, the 40th annual meeting in a series initiated by Pope St. John Paul II in 1986 when, for the first time in history, representatives of all world religions were invited by the Pope to pray together for peace. The Vatican announced that Pope Leo will visit Assisi 40 years after this historic meeting. Wednesday, October 7th. The Church's first mission in the contemporary world is to help people be attentive to the profound questions of life, those of our origin and destiny, as well as those concerning the meaning of love and suffering. This was said by Pope Leo in his catechesis during the weekly general audience. Continuing his reflections on Second Vatican Council's pastoral constitution, Gaudium et Spes, he contrasted that mission with the pressure felt in the modern world to conform to a lifestyle centered on the consumption of material goods. Instead, he insisted, our hearts are made to look upwards. The Church fulfills her mission by contributing to the construction of the earthly city, not primarily through political action, but by bearing witness to faith and charity, along with commitment to justice, peace, and fraternity. speaking to patrons of the arts of the Vatican Museums from Louisiana before the Wednesday General Audience, Pope Leo thanked them for their generous collaboration in helping to preserve the Vatican's art, and he encouraged them to open themselves to beauty and to consider ways of helping others to do so. In an age dominated by technology, he said, in which efficiency and profit often take precedence, it is so important that we continue to cultivate a spirit of contemplation and allow time and space for beauty. At the General Audience, Pope Leo also renewed his previous invitation to pray the Rosary, echoing the appeal he made in Lourdes to ask Mary for peace in the world, especially during the month of October. Also October 7th, in a video message for the 100th World Mission Day, October 18th, Pope Leo thanked the faithful for their prayers and support, recalling how they helped nurture his vocation and sustain his missionary work in Peru. He gave thanks to God for the abundant fruits bestowed upon the Church since Pope Pius XI established World Mission Sunday 100 years ago. Also October 7th, at the start of a week-long meeting to mark the 10th anniversary of Pope Francis's apostolic exhortation Amoris Laetitia, Leo, in an opening address, encouraged the heads of episcopal conferences and of Eastern churches, as they meet, to ask, what church do people meet when they are most fragile? He asked participants to share what they've learned about families in those 10 years and to courageously confront the questions and difficulties that families face today. This event will end with a Mass celebrated by Pope Leo the 14th and will also produce a summary report of the work sessions. Thursday, October the 8th, Pope Leo opened the new academic year for ecclesial institutions of higher education with a Mass in St. Peter's Basilica Thursday evening, bringing together Rome's large pontifical academic community. In his homily, the Pope stressed the beginning of a new academic year is about far more than simply returning to lectures and research. Study, he said, must become service, sustained by the Holy Spirit and by a shared mission. Friday, October 9th. After leading one of the world's oldest bodies, the College of Cardinals, for nearly 7 years, 92-year-old Cardinal Giovanni Battista Re is stepping down as dean. He is succeeded by Filipino Cardinal Luis Antonio Tagle, 69, pro-prefect of the Section for First Evangelization within the Dicastery for Evangelization. Cardinal Tagle was elected to the position on Thursday, October the 8th, by the Cardinals of the Order of Cardinal Bishops. The appointment to this top-ranking position in the ecclesiastical hierarchy was announced on Friday. Well, those are the top stories of the week, but now stay here for part two of my conversation in Toledo, Ohio, with Bishop Daniel Thomas.

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1: I graduated from Franciscan. When I got out of there, I came home and I didn't know there was EWTN. So I went and I purposely bought one of the mobile phones just for Catholic radio. That's all I do on this radio. I have gotten so much out of you guys. It's like a continuation of school.
2: There's a way of life where we learn that in giving, we receive. It's our refuge from chaos and light to guide us through darkness. It's a place where the broken receive healing and repentant hearts find mercy. So where is this hope and who knows the way? Our hope rests in Jesus and His church leads the way. So if you're longing to fill an emptiness, we invite you to experience the peace that only comes from God. We are Catholic. Welcome home.
3: Jesus had some pretty direct words about the poor. I'll sum them up for you. If you don't serve the poor, you will go to hell. Ouch, that stings. But those aren't my words, so don't kill the messenger. Read Matthew 25. Jesus' entire summary of the final judgment has to do with how we treat those in need. A heart that's unmoved by hunger, nakedness, homelessness, and thirst can't enter the kingdom. Thankfully, it's not too hard to do something about it. 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We need the poor more than they need us. This is Chris Stefanik from RealLifeCatholic.com on EWTN Radio.
4: The Catechism of the Catholic Church has a great quote from St. John Chrysostom on prayer in paragraph 2744. It reads, quote, "Nothing is equal to prayer. For what is impossible, it makes possible. What is difficult, easy. For it's impossible for the man who prays eagerly and invokes God ceaselessly ever to sin." Close quote. That's the power of prayer. So, what are we waiting for? Let's get to praying.
5: Welcome back to Vatican Insider. Here's Joan Lewis.
6: Welcome back to Vatican Insider and part two of my interview in Toledo, Ohio, with my friend of many years, Bishop Daniel Thomas. We talk more about his work in the diocese, documents he's written, his work for the USCCB, and the joys and challenges of being a shepherd of souls. Now, you had a document I want to talk about for a minute.
7: Sure, thank you.
6: The body reveals the person, a Catholic response to the challenges of gender ideology. Because the word gender, it's confusing to most people, especially when they read that there's six of them or something like that.
7: Or untold numbers.
6: Or
7: right?
6: Untold numbers.
7: Right.
6: You can invent a new one today if you
7: That's
6: wish.
7: That's right.
6: This was published by you in August last year. And it's the longest statement, I've read this in OSV, the longest statement on gender identity from a U.S. bishop drawing on scripture, theology, philosophy, and social sciences to present church teaching in a form the bishop said he hopes is readable, digestible, accessible, and charitable. So you really felt the need. I think we did too. The need for this.
7: And in fact, Joan, I was asked by my own faithful and by several parents of children who were considering transitioning, in quotes. And, you know, it was clear to me that we needed a clear teaching. Of course, the church has her clear teaching.
6: Yeah.
7: But, of course, for our dear people to try to sort of distill that into a briefer sense. And that was exactly my intention. And by God's grace, I've heard that it has been well received. It's been used. Some seminaries are using it. It's been used. I've had my young priests come up and say they've already used it in pastoral conversations. And so what I wanted was to make accessible, as I said there, readable, digestible, accessible, and charitable.
6: Oh, absolutely.
7: Because clearly we want to love any persons who are thinking in this regard.
6: Sure.
7: We want to love them into the truth. And we want them to be set free by that truth,
6: absolutely,
7: which is the truth about their bodies, about who they are, whose image they are created,
6: yeah,
7: the image and likeness, as male or female, and the truth about what the Lord desires for their lives.
6: But it's what's called tough love. Parents have that all the time.
7: And I believe, you know, that people don't understand. So many people don't know, for example, Joan, Pope John Paul II's theology of the body.
6: Oh,
7: so to try to understand the richness of what the church teaches about the beauty and the sanctity of the human person.
6: Yes.
7: And about bodies created in his image.
6: By God, hello.
7: That's what we really want to try, I hope, to encourage people in.
6: You know,
7: so it's, so we hope that that's, and that can be found, Joan, I'll do the commercial, that can be found on my diocesan website, and what? People can access the document. And
6: that's where I accessed it, yes.
7: And this is an aside, but it was terrific because the cover that I chose is actually from the Toledo Art Museum from here,
6: oh,
7: the creation of Adam and Eve.
6: Oh.
7: And all of the art we chose was intentional to draw people into the
6: mystery. To the beauty of the body, the
7: that's
6: meaning.
7: Right.
6: Of relationships and
7: exactly
6: everything
7: right.
6: else.
7: Exactly right.
6: Well, you know, when you look at the teachings of the church, if you want to start with the Ten Commandments, I don't know how many words are in the longest one, but not many. When you look at the Beatitudes, blessed be the peacemakers, they, you know, shall inherit the kingdom of God. Sometimes today, because of thoughts of coming out and being published in a very confusing way, you know, it's like, hey, the more words we use, the longer they are, we're going to be more successful at confusing people, and they generally are. And so when you take a concept like gender ideology, it has to be approached the way that you did it, like you said, with care.
7: That's right.
6: With and care we couldn't, and love.
7: And that's why we wanted also to be able to look at theology, philosophy, obviously, and social sciences, because all of these things show the truth of what the church teaches in this regard.
6: Yeah. And then, of course, you have writings on coming up is October 1st. Obviously, this is the first day of the Respect Life Month.
7: Exactly.
6: And you are the pro-life chair in the USCCB, so that has to be a huge challenge.
7: It's and, of course, for us, the greatest joy and the greatest hope is proclaiming the gospel of life. And I'm both honored and privileged to represent the bishops and serve as their representative and chair on what is obviously a very significant committee, the Pro-Life Committee.
6: Yeah.
7: And of course, everyone knows that October is Pro-Life Month,
6: yeah,
7: in the United States. And, you know, we, in fact, last year, we partnered with Hallow and
6: oh,
7: with
6: great.
7: The Hallow
6: app.
7: You know, we were praying, you know, the Novena for life, et cetera. And so the gift is to be able to try to bring the gospel of life to our present culture.
6: Sure.
7: And, of course, working very closely with the folks who serve as staff for the committee.
6: Sure.
7: We have a number of bishop consultants and, of course, bishop members, as well as lay and religious members who
6: yeah.
7: are significant in the area of life.
6: Of
7: and,
6: course.
7: And who assist us, you know, to really respond to all of these issues. I mean, for example, not the least of which are the more pressing ones, and that means including things like in vitro fertilization.
6: Of course.
7: It includes things like assisted suicide. So all of these realities, not to mention the fact, of course, that even though, you know, the Dobbs decision on Roe v. Wade was passed, but now every state is voting on their own.
6: Yeah. The awareness was created
7: regarding abortion, sure. And sadly, we're losing that battle on several levels. So we have lots of work that needs to continue to be done.
6: You know, in our first days at the Vatican Information Service, each of us, okay, so a papal speech came down. I read that. I wrote the summary, and I created my own headline. And I always wanted to choose words. Catchy phrases, if you want to call it that way, but words that would remain in people's minds.
7: Sure.
6: And, I really like that, you know, in quotation marks. But I do remember saying one day, you know what we have to emphasize? Oh, because these came out, its first services were in English and Spanish, and down the road 2 years or so, we added French. And so I would write an article in English. It would eventually be translated into three other languages. I remember saying to them one day, we got some speech that it was about abortion, and it was about life. I remember saying, you know what? Our headline can't be Pope decries abortion. Mm-hmm. It's got to be positive.
7: Exactly.
6: Pope supports, you know,
7: supports life. That's right.
6: And so we worked that way with every single headline. Because you know what? People will remember their headlines. And if day after day after day it's positive, they're going to come away with a good feeling and they're going to quote the positive headlines.
7: Pope John Paul was the one who coined that phrase, a culture of life.
6: Oh, yeah.
7: And a culture of death.
6: Absolutely.
7: And so for us, it's all about the positive of the gospel of life.
6: Yeah.
7: And our care for every human person from conception until natural death.
6: Yeah.
7: And of course, for example, like with the USCCB, already 5 years, we've had that initiative, Walking with Moms in Need.
6: Yes.
7: So parish-based...
6: I promoted that when it came out.
7: I'm delighted. Yeah. Parish-based efforts. So, you know, oftentimes the church is falsely accused of only caring about, quote, a fetus, when the reality is the church cares for both mother, child, father...
6: Absolutely.
7: And family.
6: The whole picture.
7: That's right.
6: You know. Now, we're coming to the end of the time allotted, if you will. Of course, I could allot us 3 days. You know me. My father said I was vaccinated with phonograph needles.
7: I
6: so
7: love it.
6: We could go on forever. But I will post a couple of pictures. We are in the Bishop's Chapel within the gorgeous cathedral here, which I was privileged to... visit inch by inch before we came in the chapel. I will hate to leave the chapel, but I would just like your observations on two things.
7: Sure.
6: I'd like to know your greatest challenges as a shepherd of souls and your greatest joys.
7: You know, it's funny, Joan, I make regular visits to our high schools, our Catholic high schools, and oftentimes I will get, in a different language, well, Bishop, What's the toughest thing you do as a bishop?
6: Oh.
7: And that's really the challenges. And I would say, Joan, for me, the greatest challenge is sin and apathy.
6: Oh,
7: now, the young people, you know, they sort of say,
6: not
7: what?
6: Care?
7: What is that? What's that all about? Because they expect me, I think, to say, you know, the greatest challenge is we don't have enough people in the pews. We don't have enough money. We don't have enough people in Catholic schools. But for me, the greatest challenge is sin, first in myself, and then in all of us. And the other, I think, grave challenge is apathy.
6: Well, if there was no apathy, you'd have pews filled,
7: And so I think those are really the greater challenges. The greatest joys, I always say, they always ask that question too, our young people. And I always say the greatest joy as a bishop, as a shepherd, is... You know, just as a pastor of a parish, I'm a pastor of 122 parishes.
6: Yeah.
7: And the greatest joy is what I did as a priest and as a pastor, the first joy, celebrating the sacraments, especially the Eucharist, and preaching the gospel.
6: Yeah.
7: So that's still, for me, it's the reason that I believe the Lord called me to be a priest. It's the greatest joy of being a priest and of being a bishop.
6: I'm going to end this conversation of ours on a positive note and a very funny one. I simply want to tell you that my greatest challenge in this interview has been to not call you Bishop Danny. We've been friends for so many years, it just pops out normally for me. All of us, you call your best friend by your first name.
7: And it's so funny you say that, because here, oftentimes people will call me Bishop Daniel. But I know back in Philadelphia, where I was born and raised, if people call me Danny, I know they knew me before I was ordained, except for Joan Lewis.
6: Yes, the only one. Well, the many times at the dinner table in Rome when all of us who worked for the Roman Curia, you know, it was Danny and Bernie and whomever it was at the time. So I want to thank you for your generosity. I know you had a very big meeting this morning, and so the generosity of your time. But now we're going to go to table and the other Eucharist, if you will, in our lives, which is...
7: And please know, I'm thrilled to spend time. And really, this is such an honor to do an interview like this with you. And again, folks, you need to know friendship over many years. We don't say that we're old friends.
6: Oh, no, we're friends of long standing.
7: Exactly, friends of long standing.
6: Yes.
7: And know that I pray for you and have a great affection, Joan, for you. Gratitude for the work that you've done over all these years in the name of Jesus and of the church in the Holy See. And the good work you've done to draw others also to the Lord and to his church through your capturing social media in things like these, your work for the radio.
6: Recently, after an interview, a couple I know left my home, and John gave me a great big hug, and he said, "Joan, God bless you." And I spontaneously said, "He already has."
7: Isn't that beautiful?
6: A great answer, isn't it?
7: It is a great answer.
6: Because he's blessed both of us.
7: And he's blessed us with each other.
6: Yes, exactly.
7: God be praised.
6: Yes. So we end on that thankful note, and thank you, God, for my friend Danny.
7: And God be praised. Thank you, Joan. Yeah. A joy to be with you.
6: See you soon.
7: Look forward.
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21: 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Stephanie would usually say your hermitage of the heart, and I would say your monastery of the mind, where we lift our hearts and minds to heaven to draw upon the wisdom of the saints to help us navigate the tumult of this crazy life. And we're the crazy ones in this crazy life, I think. But I am here with Tim Glover, who is an expert in the realm we're talking about today. He served 25 years with Ascension Catholic Healthcare. He's a retired licensed clinical pastoral therapist. He's retired, but he's still working. He's working with us and helping us help marriages. He's worked for a long time with individuals and couples, and he's now a spiritual director, and he lives with his wife, Sue, in Gallatin, Tennessee, and he's been married for 36 years, and he has three granddaughters. Awesome. Welcome back, Tim.
9: Thanks, Dan. Good to be here with you.
21: Continuing on the series of questions we received from our Spiritual Warfare and Marriage Conference, and we might be answering these questions for the next 5 years. I don't know. But they're all so good and important, and so many hearts are hurting. And this one, I bet, is pretty common for young Catholics, young marrieds. And this is what it says. My husband said to me that he had thoughts about a formal girlfriend that were sexual in nature. He told me that God told him to tell me about them. So I think what I want to do is address this, tell me about them. And I want to add another question that somebody asked is, during the retreat, I revealed that I gave Stephanie a tour of my skeleton closet before we were married because I wanted her to know what she was getting into. And I have no regrets about that. I've learned things about her former life. She didn't give me a tour, which was fine. I mean, it's just we're wired a little differently. And as she's become more and more, you know, holy, I guess, I've learned little slivers of her former life, and I'm actually glad I don't know a lot about her former life. So my question, I think the first thing we got to address is that really something we need to be sharing with our spouses?
9: I think one of the kind of questions of discernment, I do think these type of matters are true realms for spiritual discernment and prayer. But I think one of the first questions is whose needs are really being met by such things? And so I have to really come at this from the nature of charity, which is to really think about my wife's good and her highest good with this, and to say, okay, how will this serve that for her?
21: Mm-hmm.
9: Secondly, I think in many ways, if this person was really struggling with this temptation, we think about Ignatian's Rule 13. In some ways, this individual is maybe following some of that counsel, but the person may want to, I would suggest and recommend, have met maybe with a neutral party, a trusted person to process this and help prayer and think through things.
21: Same sex, counselor, spiritual director, priest, right?
9: Exactly. To help get perspective, to really unpack a little bit of maybe what's driving this, for what purpose, what is hope to kind of achieve about this. In my experience, it's just my experience. So often these type of disclosures, improperly prepared and discerned, can actually often re-traumatize, or traumatize our spouse, or put us in a whole other dynamic around issues of security and trust, because we haven't really kind of thought through what was going around with this. So, you know, could this actually be a symptom of impulsivity with this individual? Could be. So I think it slower is faster here to really walk through with discernment and prayer before kind of raising these type of issues. And it could be something, again, where after this individual speaks with a trusted person, that perhaps he and his wife meet with a trusted individual within the kind of safety and container of that type of setting to help them know how to talk about and listen about this. So, yes.
21: Yeah. So this thing about God told him, I mean, it's not for you to fix, right? But just in general, impressions that we have, visions, locutions, any kind of communication from God, are always subject to test. Scripture says test all spirits. Mm-hmm. And they're always come to us through our human frailty. And so I think I'm safe to say I stand with John of the Cross, Teresa of Avila, few doctors of the church. St. Ignatius, not a doctor, but a lot of wisdom in terms of discernment. I think I stand with all of them in saying, you should hold on to them with a grain of salt. And so first of all, you know, that's number one, hearing God's, you know, Teresa of Avila had this great, beautiful expression or powerful expression about this. And she said, if Jesus appears to you and tells you to do something, and your spiritual director or your superior tells you to do something else, you do what your spiritual director or your superior tells you to do. So why would she say that? Someone who has talked to Jesus, you know, who's had these things happen, because she knows what I said about the frailty of our humanity, and that concrete processing with another person can help unravel maybe demonic deception, maybe emotional self-deception, which is a little bit of what you're hinting at. So number one, discernment wise, Tim mentioned rule 13, which is from the first set of rules of Ignatian rules, which is when you're in desolation, which can in this case be one of the symptoms of desolation, although there's many different symptoms, is the enticement to do something sinful or unwise or contrary to God's will. And so that's certainly what's happening with this guy. He's maybe he saw his ex-girlfriend and then the enemy has the ability to manipulate the memory and to bring back, you know, these thoughts and then tempt him with these thoughts. And so the first stop would never be your wife, in my opinion. Mm-hmm. The first stop would be, as we discussed, a priest, a confessor, a spiritual director, holy friend, who it wouldn't be have curiositas about it, but would just talk you through it. So I doubt, you know, not to doubt, not, I would just be doubtful about, if a guy came to me and said, hey, this happened to me, I the Lord told me to tell my wife, I'd spend about a half hour unpacking that before I would go, okay, yeah, that was the Lord. And I doubt that I'd come to many moments where that's true, but that doesn't matter now. In this case, he did it. And he told her. Mm-hmm. Now, what does she do with that? And as you noted, this can be very selfish because he's just unloaded a hidden burden that really has no bearing on her, that is not hers to carry, I would argue. And now he has placed that on her. Mm-hmm. And if she has any insecurity at all, this is a cocktail for disaster.
9: Yeah, it really is, Dan. It underscores your wisdom and counsel, right? What does Ignatius said? You have to be aware, then understand, and then know how to act. And this individual, I would argue, has probably very little awareness, but certainly has no understanding. And impulsively has kind of shared this. And as you said, this has kind of been like a hand grenade, an emotional, relational, spiritual hand grenade thrown into their marriage. They're probably going to need some assistance in walking through this and how to understand this and impact this, as well as to explore with each other the larger context of what's going on in their marriage. You know, what's happening, where is their marriage right now, and other aspects. And also within him, what's kind of going on in him, so that he has a deeper awareness to contextualize this also. They're on a beginning of a journey in order to kind of walk through and resolve what this all means, you know, for them. Is this even what's really going on with him?
21: Another good book that we could have recommended in our last show, where we were talking about boundary issues, is Boundaries. And who are the Cloud and Townsend, right?
9: Townsend, yeah. And they also have another work called Safe People, which is also another good work there as well.
21: Yeah. All right. Well, I'm going to get on to an easier one. This is one that's a little bit of a hotbed topic. But the question is, what are your thoughts about exercise programs like Soulcore and Pietro Fitness? Are these safe for Catholics to use? There's a great book out there, if you want to learn more about this, called A Catholic Guide to Mindfulness, written by Sue Brinkman, and it's very well researched. There's even more research coming out in the secular world. There was one book when that book was written called The Buddha Pill. There's been more research coming out in the secular world when these forms of meditation are used, including yoga, by the way. They can create result in a profound psychosis. And I don't know if you know anything about the problems that this has caused, Tim. Is that have you crossed paths with any of that in your background?
9: Yeah, you know, I think you're right. You know, as you talked about kind of how mindfulness was introduced, and not just that, but some other aspects of Eastern practice and Eastern approaches. Mindfulness, particularly, I think, within kind of the psychological realm and therapies and things, really got a kind of push into the whole stress reduction realm.
21: Yeah.
9: And it was in particularly a, quote, method and technique to help engage the relaxation response. It was to help to disrupt the fight, flight, or freeze mechanism. And then from there, I think probably its next big synergy is uniting cognitive behavioral therapy with mindfulness. So you'll see out there often therapists who advertise, hey, I do mindfulness-based cognitive therapy. And it's there as a way to how do I deal with de-stressing thoughts and disruptive thought patterns in my life. And therefore, you know, this technique with the breath, with treating thoughts as just a bird flying by, putting a little post-it note on it and those kind of things. So the reason why it's irreconcilable, Dan, is of course, Buddhism and even this notion of mindfulness, to me, is contrary to our Catholic anthropology, understanding the human person, the way in which God has created us, designed us as a unity of body and soul, spirit and matter, how the intellect and the will and therefore the lower powers of the appetites and our emotion, memory and imagination all kind of fit in it. And it's meant to work together in right order and directed towards God. You are correct in that there are these type of practices like yoga and like mindfulness, qigong, and these other type of Eastern practices for some individuals can evoke, if not a psychotic state, an extreme dissociative state. And you even see research right now happening where you're combining yoga, mindfulness,

0: his request. What was he praying? And then what did he pray after that? So if you didn't know, if assuming Jesus was lived in concert with tradition, he prayed the Psalms just like the Jews of ancient time prayed. The prayer book of Jesus is what we might call the Psalms, and we have a course, the Psalms, the prayer book of Jesus, that's starting, and it'll be taught by Timothy Flanders, who's an extraordinary teacher, and he's going to dive into what these ancient Hebrew songs teach us about the prayer of Jesus. What do they teach us about ourselves and how the Psalms can draw us into the divine conversation with the Blessed Trinity. That sounds interesting. Head out to abila-institute.org and sign up today. This is Dan Burke with Tim Glover talking through marital challenges, spiritual warfare, and how these interrelate. And we, in the last segment, we were just discussing the demonic aspect, or what happens when we don't have a Catholic anthropology and we begin to try to integrate non-Christian Eastern spirituality, and it can really blow us up. Now, the challenge, Tim, is, of course, there are some truths and there are some ways that it works, and I put that in quotes, in the sense that it provides some relief. But the way that the anxiety is solved, if it's not, in my opinion, primarily spiritual at its foundation, then moving into cognitive behavioral therapy, grounding, you know, these things that can help you come out of the cloud of the mess in your head, right? And to encounter God. If it doesn't first come from that angle, you're usually ending up in non-Christian Eastern spirituality, the demonic realm, secular psychology, which will, I believe, only have a temporary benefit.
1: No, I concur with that, Dan. And what I find with folks who are deeply trenched within these types of practices, and in some ways that becomes a key paradigm, that very term, practices, also, which I think has significant spiritual implications and really shows the very kind of antithesis to how we understand the spiritual life and progress of the soul. And that is that, one, they become incredibly introspective to a disordered degree. The focus is greatly on method, and there is almost this continued draw of seeking after an experience and using to method to create that experience. And it's a chasing after experience. And they're the ones in control. They're the ones doing the method. They're the ones doing the technique. And again, as you said, there are, you know, some truths and some mechanisms that are occurring there that helps that. But the spiritual life, as we know, is far more than just seeking after experiences. It's certainly moving from self-trust to God-trust. We cooperate with God in his work, but ultimately God does that which we cannot do. And so there just has to be incredible caution. And I think there are other, one, certainly within our own Catholic spiritual tradition, there are far greater, more proven resources to draw upon. And I think there's also other kinds of psychological methods and resources to draw upon then.
0: I completely agree. The question, you know, mentions yoga tangentially. And we recently interviewed Linda Carl, Yoga Unveiled, published by Sophia Institute Press. So you can check that out. There's also an academic book coming out pretty soon, at least as of this show, in October of 2026 by Catholic University, by Father Ezra, his name slips my mind. I don't remember his last name off the top of my head. I've known him for years, but now it just slipped my mind. Father Ezra Sullivan, yeah, that's his name, whom we've had on the show years ago. But he is a scholar of scholars. He manages even all the doctoral dissertation process for the Eastern Province Dominican. So he's super bright, very holy young man, and is doing the first kind of really in-depth look at this, and it'll be worth

0: checking out when it comes out for all of you who are academically inclined and want to deal with this situation. But there are two programs they asked about that are good alternatives to yoga. I do not believe in Catholic yoga, by the way. I don't hold to the position that some do. Usually, I think from a false understanding of where power comes from and that sort of thing. But I don't believe that if I stretch in the morning and it looks like a yoga stretch, but I have no yoga training, that I'm imitating a demon god. Now, if you're a yoga practitioner and you do that, you are, because you're choosing to do that. Now, you know, there has to be some intentionality behind it to evoke the demonic. And others do believe that just by doing it, you're invoking the demonic. But I think that but I do know, by the way, several folks who've had to go to an exorcist because of their involvement in yoga. And if I'm not wrong, I may be wrong, but the author of Yoga Unveiled, I think, may have had to do that herself. I don't recall. But alternatives, I don't believe in Christian yoga, you know, even though I'm neutral on some of the positions. Some are specifically, of course, totally associated with imitating demon Hindu gods. But SoulCore is a great program, as is Pietra Fitness. SoulCore, the folks who founded that came out of Pilates realm, and it's using the rosary and doing stretching exercises during the rosary, it seems to me a great idea. Pietra Fitness is also a stretching fitness approach that was evaluated by Father Ezra Sullivan, who, of course, I think is now the world expert on yoga from a Catholic perspective, and found it to be an appropriate pursuit of Catholics. It has no non-Christian Eastern spirituality in it. And the founders are devout Catholics. I know I've met the founders of both organizations. They're great. So those are places you should go to. I don't know, Tim, if, you know, the analogy I would use is, if you have two wells, so if you, let's go back 100 years and you get your water from a well, right? And you use a bucket. And if one of the wells is pure, and you know that because people have been drinking out of it for 100 years and they never get sick, and another of the wells is closer to your house maybe, but sometimes people get sick, which well are you going to pick?
1: Exactly. Yeah.
0: You know, I just never play with anything in the realm of non-Christian Eastern spirituality. I've never seen any benefit. I have seen much in terms of requirement of deliverance, exorcism, that sort of thing. Our tradition is so rich, and there's so many other options. You just don't need to do it.
1: Yeah. The last thing I'd say about it, again, I'm not saying I'm an expert in all these areas, just kind of having accompanied people and still accompanying people as a spiritual director. And that is that often, as you say, folks can turn to some of these practices because they're really seeking some relief from physical pain, recuperation from a major surgical procedure. They're trying to increase their coordination and balance. You know, there's a certain good goal that they're wanting to strive. But what I often find is that as folks and do encounter some relief through these things, but what happens is they start getting pulled deeper and deeper. So it no longer becomes a physical remedy or an approach that they're using to address some physical medical. They start now moving into kind of the spiritual realm, mm-hmm. and start really drawing upon this in some ways that it begins to really shape their spirituality and their understanding. And I think, again, yeah, in some ways it becomes a gateway for some of that. So
0: yeah, I totally agree with it. And if you go into a yoga studio that's non-Christian, if you think that place is spiritually clean, you really don't understand the spiritual realm, right? And you're missing it. And then even, like I say, on the Christian side, Christian, so-called Christian yoga, which I completely disagree with. But as you noted, the reason that people go deeper is because it actually works, in quotes, in the sense that it brings temporary relief. And sometimes what people don't understand is that if a person has a proclivity, let's say, to non-Christian Eastern tradition, or they're open, or they could be manipulated, the enemy knows that. Mm-hmm. And he can bring about physical suffering that then he can relieve himself through your engagement in non-Christian Eastern practices, whether it be mindfulness or yoga, that sort of thing. You may think I'm crazy saying this, but this sort of thing has been documented even by former practitioners who came to the light, like Linda Carl in her work Yoga Unveiled, where she realized, you know, what she was doing and came out and said, you know, yeah, there was the demonic behind it, and it revealed itself to me, and I saw it, but I used to think it was innocent. So mm-hmm. We usually get, Tim, the most criticism I ever get on our show is if I defend, like, you know, groups like Regnum Christi or Opus Dei or criticize yoga. Those are the big topics that make everybody mad. By the way, in terms of yoga, it's often almost a violent response, and which tells me that the demonic is most definitely involved there.
1: Yeah.
0: But Tim, we're at the end of our coming to the end of our show here today. Friends, I hope you've been blessed by Divine Intimacy Radio. If you're new to us, go out to spiritualdirection.com. We have thousands of videos, articles, resources, video series, ebooks, just an endless well of pure water from the tradition of the church, the magisterial and mystical tradition of the church, that can bring you to a place of ever deeper healing and holiness and peace. And what we're talking about is the peace that passes understanding, the peace that will pass the test, the peace that will last and help you get to heaven. Not the temporal stuff, not the tainted stuff that the world or false religions want to offer you. So I hope you look in those places. And until next time, may the God of peace make you perfect in holiness. May he preserve you whole and entire, spirit, soul, and body, irreproachable, the coming of our Lord Jesus Christ. Amen.
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12: Should I try to use my mind to figure everything out, or should I simply rely on faith to understand? See, those who rely on faith alone to view the world are not using their minds to reason. And those who only rely on reason to interpret reality are turning their backs on the gift of faith. Well, the perfect solution involves a marriage of both faith and reason. See, God knew that we would be full of questions, big questions as large as our universe. And God created us with intellects to wonder, dream, and philosophize. Yet God asks us to believe in some truths that we can't see with our eyes. We can arrive at perfect truth when we choose to see with the eyes of faith while we reason with our minds. And our faith can truly blossom when we explore it with our mind. Maybe St. Augustine said it best. I believe in order to understand, and I understand in order to believe.
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3: 10 years after Amoris Laetitia, Pope Leo summons the world's bishops to Rome to talk about family. The Vatican insists it's an exercise in listening, but to whom? Plus, the death penalty debate returns. The Papal Posse, Father Gerald Murray and Robert Royal are here with analysis. Plus, a look at Father Jerry's new book, A Papacy of Confusion. And a state university puts Christian organizations under university oversight while exempting Muslim and secular groups. Alliance Defending Freedom Senior Counsel Tyson Langhofer tells us what's at stake. The World Over starts right now.

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1: A warm welcome to all of you joining us in the United States and the world over as we celebrate our 30th year. We've got a great show for you this evening. If you'd like to comment, send me an X post. I'm at Raymond Arroyo and at Arroyo Grande Show on YouTube. Infamous televangelist Jim Baker has died. He was 86. For a generation of Americans, Baker and his wife Tammy Faye were religious television. The PTL Club grew from a converted furniture store in Charlotte into a satellite empire. Then it all collapsed after a sex scandal, a hush money payment, and a fraud conviction that sent Baker to federal prison, though he was paroled in 1994. Less remembered is his presence in a very important footnote in history, in the history of EWTN. In the late 1970s, Jim Baker gave Mother Angelica, a cloistered nun from Alabama, some of her first national television appearances. She quickly became an audience favorite. And a few years later, when she decided to build her own network, Baker sent his designers to Birmingham to help build Mother Angelica's very first studio set. Divine Providence sometimes uses very unlikely instruments. May Jim Baker rest in peace. This week in the Paul VI Hall at the Vatican, the presidents of the world's bishops' conferences and heads of the Eastern churches sat down at round tables in a synodal fashion with Pope Leo to mark 10 years of Pope Francis's most controversial document on marriage and the family, Amoris Laetitia. The death penalty debate also is heated up after a botched execution in Tennessee. Here with analysis of those stories and more, as well as, and we'll present a new book by Father Jerry Murray, A Papacy of Confusion, is the Papal Posse, editor-in-chief of thecatholicthing.org, and the aforementioned canon lawyer, priest of the Archdiocese of New York, Father Gerald Murray. We're going to get to the book in a moment, Father, A Papacy of Confusion. But I've got a lot of news to cover, and this is sort of related. It's a good week for the book to come out. On Wednesday, seated at the round table in Paul VI Hall, Pope Leo opened this week-long meeting of the world's bishops, as I mentioned, to do mark the 10th anniversary of Amoris Laetitia. He asked them to place, quote, the beauty and fragility of families at the heart of the week, and to remember the fragility of man and the church. Bob, I'll start with you. What is the Holy Father signaling by making that the framing, if you will, of this reception of Amoris Laetitia?
2: Well, I think it's kind of a supercharging of a theme that we've heard going back to the very first of the synods called by Pope Francis back in 2014. That was the one in which it first came out about the positive elements in homosexual relationships, and there was supposed to be a very limited appreciation of what was then called the Casper proposal of how there could be communion, confession and communion for people who were in so-called irregular unions, meaning people who are remarried without an annulment and perhaps are married outside of the church. And so, you know, the focus there, I think think that it kind of misses a larger target that needs to be addressed, is that those people who are in the most difficult and the most compromised circumstances are people that we need to reach out to. Now, that's fine. I mean, the church should be going after the lost sheep. There's nothing wrong with that. But we are living in a society where the very nature of marriage and family and sexuality are coming under radical attack. And so I would think that at the same time that you're looking to those people who have been wounded, perhaps by living in a culture that doesn't help them very much in terms of marriage and family and love and sexuality, that at the same time we would like to be reinforcing what you might just call normality about what a family is. Not every family is going to be normal. Not every family is going to be anywhere near perfect. But I think you need to start not with the D minor students, but with the sort of C plus B minor students, if I can put it that way.
1: Well, Father, I want to pick up on what Bob said. Look, everybody, the church should go out to those who are confused and seeking answers. The question is, should they go to them with the answers of the world?
3: Well, you know, when you start talking about fragility, the question is, well, what's the cause of the fragility? And of course, we know what it is. It's human weakness due to original sin, our own personal sins. But the implication of a lot of what's been going on recently is people are made fragile because the gospel is presented in an unchristian and too hard fashion. In other words, the doctrine doesn't respond to the real life situation of people, and therefore the doctrine has to be changed. So when talking about divorce and remarriage, which is always a sadness in the life of any couple, the problem is not that Jesus said that what God has joined, man must not divide. The problem is that man does divide what God has joined at times. So we want to help those people to get them back into the, you know, full practice of the faith and help them to avoid, you know, adulterous unions following a divorce. But, you know, fragility is basically taking a, you know, from the bottom up approach to church doctrine. We have to evaluate doctrine from the point of view of what is its effect in people's lives. But the doctrine includes grace. I mean, this is what we have to remember. The commandments of the Lord are fulfilled with the help of divine grace. We shouldn't just say people are weak. They can't, you know, it's impossible for them to live the gospel. No, they can live the gospel. Yeah.
0: Yeah. Well, the organizers have been very clear here, Father, that this is not a synod. It's not an evaluation of Amoris Laetitia. Father Giacomo Costa, the synod office official, he said the question isn't what the document says, but, quote, what we have learned by trying to live it. Can doctrinal questions be settled simply by the lived experience of, frankly, people who may or may not be open to the message of the church?
3: Well, I don't understand that. How can you say that you can evaluate the effect of the document in the lives of the faithful without evaluating what the document says? You know, we're not going to evaluate the quality of a novel until, you know, we see whether people like it or not. Well, novels have value. But back to what we're talking about. The controversial passage about communion for divorce and remarriage was the topic that the first speaker brought up, an English Dominican sister, and defending.
0: Amoris Laetitia, the reason we were up in arms, frankly, is because that footnote and that whole chapter 8 was problematic because it watered down church teaching and left an openness to accompany these couples, Bob, who were in irregular situations. So they're married, divorced, remarried, and now they can go to the sacraments without an annulment. That's basically the opening that was carved out here by Pope Francis. And it's interesting, and we're going to get to all the nuances of that in a moment, but it's interesting to consider who's in the room of this reception. It's a reception for Amoris Laetitia. Beyond the conference presidents of the various bishops' conferences around the world, the Pope handpicked 22 participants, among them Cardinal Blaise Supich, Cardinal McElroy of Washington, Cardinal Tobin, Cardinal Hollerich of Germany, Cardinal Fernandez, Bishop Daniel Flores, as part of the American delegation. Supich and a lot of these people are really radical when it comes to these questions. Supich was among the first to say conscience should lead the divorced and remarried to communion. McElroy has called for radical inclusion. And Hollerich, Bob, wants the teaching on homosexuality revisited. Is this a stacked deck in order to reach a desired outcome?
2: Oh, it's a uniform deck. It's like a deck of cards with one suit. You know, if you're talking, it's really, if the purpose of this meeting, and let's say again, this is not a synod, this is supposed to be a meeting to look at the lived experience of 10 years of Amoris Laetitia. Who do you invite? Well, there are five couples from five different continents, and they do have some lived experience. But everybody else is either a cardinal, who, you know, typically don't have a lot of time to spend with married couples. They're the presidents of bishops' conferences around the world, and ditto for them. I mean, these are people who are very busy with, you know, necessary bureaucratic and administrative things, but they're not in the trenches. You would think that there would be some parish priests. Here in the United States, of course, we have some very, very good organizations that try to deal with people in difficult circumstances, with people with same-sex attraction, with young people. I think of Focus. Jonathan Reyes has just been appointed the director of Focus, which is a campus ministry. I mean, if you want to look at lived experience, those are the people you would want to invite, not simply the same old of the inheritance from Pope Francis's time. And then I think on top of this as well, Is lived experience going to be just what happens to be going on in the world? I mean, this is what you guys were talking about just a minute ago. The church has got to bring something different to the world. We do have to be engaged with the world in all sorts of ways. You know, war and peace questions, you know, justice, et cetera. Those things have to be front and center and handled very, very carefully. But if you're going to be talking about this particular question, you have to bring what Christianity has historically always brought to the situation. And I know you don't want to talk about that nun who spoke at the beginning, but it tells you something that part of the mission, it appears, of this meeting is to make the case that there is a continuity between John Paul II and Amoris Laetitia. And that, I believe, is simply not true.
0: Okay, let's get to this point, since everybody wants to, you all are champing at the bit. There was the opening meditation by this Dominican sister, Helen Alford. She's the president of the Pontifical Academy of Social Sciences. She told the Pope and the bishops that Amoris Laetitia is consistent with church teaching, and as Bob mentioned a moment ago, that there's continuity with John Paul II's Familiaris Consortio, which was his document on the family. And her reasoning was because both rest on the law of gradualness, she said. Now, Father, John Paul wrote in his document that the law of gradualness is not a gradualness of the law. The nun, this sister Alford, is deliberately trying to blur the lines here, it seems to me. Your take.
3: Yes, and she also invokes St. Thomas Aquinas as endorsing Amoris Laetitia's what I say aberrant advice given to couples that adultery is not an obstacle to receiving communion. No, to invoke John Paul II against to say he would have supported what Pope Francis did just denies exactly what he wrote, because he and Benedict subsequently wrote documents in which they said people whose objective state of life contradicts the gospel cannot be admitted to the sacraments. It would be a scandal and it's wrong. So it's the law of gradualness means that people in their lives and the way they live takes time for them to incorporate fully into their actions the life of the gospel. Holiness is progressive. But on the other hand, there's no gradualness of the law, meaning, well, the law only applies to people who are already fully incorporated as, you know, exemplary Christians. The Ten Commandments apply to saint and sinner alike. And, you know, that's the way you become a saint is that you say as a sinner, I violated God's law. Not this nonsense of saying, well, God doesn't expect it of me because I'm a weak human being.
0: But, Bob, what does it say about a gathering at the Vatican in the presence of the Pope when you have a nun taking and mentioning with standing on her office and saying John Paul II mentioned the law of gradualness and so does Pope Francis. So see, they're all in agreement when John Paul was saying the opposite, wasn't he?
2: Yeah, I think that's exactly right. Father, I think drew that distinction very carefully. Of course, your life is a developing thing. All of us are trying to become, or should be, trying to become holier and to reflect Christ more and more in our lives. But the law and the teachings are the same. And again, I want to say, the fact that they're even making this effort, it tells you that they know that it's not just at the beginning that some people objected. We remember the famous dubia that several cardinals addressed to the Pope and were never answered, by the way. And it's been going on since then, and there's a dispute. Now, look, I'm a Third Order Dominican, so I'm going to take issue with my sister Dominican from England and say this. If it's true, and it is true, that even St. Thomas Aquinas and Augustine and others recognized that there are times when circumstances that you're in, you start badly because none of us are brought up in perfect families or in perfect societies. So we all start with the inheritance of original sin. And so there's a gradualness of in your life. And there even is a diminished, St. Thomas would argue, a diminished responsibility in some instances. And that too is recognized in Amoris Laetitia. But St. Thomas Aquinas or Augustine or Bonaventure or, you know, on and on, Cardinal Newman, none of them would have ever said that because we start from an imperfect position, that therefore it dispenses us from what is Christianity. It's saying that Christians are unable to be Christian. It's one of the most radical challenges to the faith that you can possibly imagine. And it's, let's say, just state this baldly, it's a concession to the modern world that I think in the long run would be disastrous if it's followed.
0: Yeah, we're going to get into much more depth on this question on the Prayerful Posse this week. But Father, before I leave this topic, the African, Polish, and Hungarian bishops are attending this conference by virtue of their office. Those bishops received Amoris Laetitia with real reservations. Now, this gathering is nonetheless run on a synodal model with the small groups and the round tables and the moderated conversations and the small group reports. This is controlled listening, if you will. My question is, will those faithful dissenting voices be heard, or will they be encouraged to keep their mouths shut while the real players are listened to?
3: Well, you know, it's not just, you know, who votes, but who gets to make the speeches to the voters. And, you know, there's no room for each bishop to get up and make a presentation. And, you know, who chose the sister to give the presentation, for instance? If you're consulting the bishops' conference presidents of the world, that's the primary part of this meeting, why weren't they the unique speakers to talk about their understanding of both the document and how it's been applied? So, yeah, they're using the synodal method, which includes secrecy. So, you know, you're supposed to keep quiet about what goes on and there'll be official reports. I reject this whole thing because this is not how the church has operated in the past. Previous gatherings of the synod of bishops or other moments when bishops went together, it's a general assembly. You get up and speak, and then you get up and ask questions. And then the leadership will guide the discussion. But part of the reason you're there is to tell the leadership things they may not know. So for the leadership to tell ahead of time, this is what we're going to talk about, and these are the people you can talk to, and these are the people you have to listen to, that's not the way you do things. Can you imagine the United States Senate, in which it's told about 3 senators can speak a week, and by the way, don't tell anybody what you're talking about in the room. No, the whole thing's televised. Transparency, yeah. Isn't that a good thing when it comes to fighting crime in the church? It should also be a good thing when trying to arrive at pastoral sensitivity in applying doctrines which are contested. That's precisely what we should
0: have. I hope those bishops are paying attention, though, Father and Bob. I mean, the reality is they are being replaced, and they're being replaced by lay people who frankly lack the experience. And I say this as a layman. They lack the experience to speak on these topics, and they lack the prophetic apostolic power by virtue of not having holy orders. That is being totally ignored here. But we're seeing the replacement model, if you will, put into place. And I guess we're all supposed to just go along and clap because the Pope is present. Bob, very quickly.
2: Yeah, I want to go back to this point about lived experience, because that's what we're here to do, to evaluate how Amoris Laetitia has affected the church over the past 10 years, I have to say I don't see a lot of difference in my own parish, in places that I visit, in people that I talk to. In fact, when I talk to ordinary parish priests, they tend to talk about, you know, they don't want to say this in public too very much, but they tend to say, well, we don't pay very much attention to what Francis taught about extending blessings to gay couples, or, you know, every parish priest has dealt with difficult marriage situations, and you try to work with people. But you just don't, after years and years of training about this, and after centuries of what the church has elaborated as the true Christian understanding of what you do in these circumstances, you don't just abandon that because you've had a few years of a different document that's trying to tilt things in a different direction. I think that what's going on here is not what we're told is going on.
0: But Father, it's more fundamental, it seems to me. Yes, we have this counter teaching that is novel and is now being treated as if it fell out the mouth of God himself because Pope Francis wrote it, you know, which frankly contradicts everything that went before it. But on a larger scale, what is being also replaced here is the very governance of the church.
3: Yeah, this is a crucial point, and this is one reason why this synodal office running this meeting is a bad sign. Because this is not a meeting of the Synod of Bishops. This was supposed to be a meeting of the presidents of bishops' conferences. So why are extraneous speakers and then invited guests who aren't present at the bishop conference, why they're there is a fundamental question, because they're the ones who are supposed to be talking. But, you know, the governance of the church is at the heart of what's being attacked right now, in my opinion, by the inclusion of lay people in governing roles. And there's a theory that's been put forward by some canonists saying that by virtue of baptism, the laity participate in the governing office of the bishops. This simply is not true. This has never been the teaching of the church. It can't be demonstrated. St. Thomas Aquinas wrote the Summa Theologiae. There's nothing in there about lay people governing in the church because they're not shepherds. No. So we've talked about there's it in nothing, the past. It's not nice no, to see it nothing, happening, there, but this is what's going on.
0: I know, and but there's nothing in the Gospels to speak about this either. We either have an apostolic faith founded on Jesus Christ, his apostles, and they as the custodians of the teaching, or we don't. And it seems to me we're getting closer and closer to the model where we don't. And that is a cause for alarm, at least for me, and I think certainly Father as well. Capital punishment is back in the headlines. We will talk about all of this much more on the Prayerful Posse this week at Arroyo Grande. Don't miss that. On September 30th, Tennessee attempted to execute Krista Pike. She was involved in a 1995 murder of a 19-year-old. After two doses of pentobarbital, she survived and is now conscious and talking. Tennessee's bishops want every death sentence in the state commuted as a result. And the Archdiocese of Chicago, I don't know why they're weighing in, they say an execution is always wrong. Father, is that true Catholic teaching, even with the changes Francis made to the Catechism of 2018?
3: No, the Church has never taught that the death penalty is immoral in itself. It can be applied immorally if it's applied wrongly, falsely, or without due juridical process. You know, summary executions should not be done. I mean, it is not immoral per se. The issue here, of course, is the incompetence on the part of the state in carrying out the execution. And, I feel sorry that this woman had to suffer this, you know, terrible, excruciating pain and then hospitalization. But it's not immoral to put someone to death who's been convicted of a capital crime. The Church has never taught that. Pope Francis didn't like the death penalty, and he said it was inadmissible. But inadmissible doesn't mean per se immoral. Now, he also taught, and we know this, he said that it is an act of vengeance that offends human dignity. And I would say you have to support that argument. If it's an offense against human dignity, well, then the whole Old Testament is full of incidents where God tells the people of Israel to carry out capital punishment. Was God guilty of violating human dignity? It's impossible. He created human. Supports human dignity by definition. So the argument that Catholic teaching has changed is wrong. It's commonplace now. This is part of the confusion that was generated during the pontificate of Pope Francis.
0: Bob, Students for Life President Kristen Hawkins, a pro-lifer, told Catholics this week, if you know the church's opposition and you still, what she says, gleefully advocate for capital punishment, you are in sin. Pope Leo has said that someone against abortion but for the death penalty is not really pro-life. Yet Cardinal Avery Dulles back in 2001 wrote that no pope or bishop had ever denied the state's right to execute in extreme cases. What changed, Bob? And can you support the death penalty and still be pro-life?
2: Yes, absolutely. And I think that this particular case, this Krista Pike, shows one of the problems. It's been 30 years since she tortured and then killed that classmate of hers. 30 years. That's how long, you know, a lot of people stay in jail. There are, you know, multiple reviews of decisions that have been made in courts. You appeal to higher courts. And so 30 years later, what you see is this woman and this poor woman who's there by herself and she's about to be executed. And no one remembers in a living way any longer what happened, the horror that took place 30 years ago. And so because we have all these, you know, attempts to delay and to revisit these verdicts that are handed down, it complicates the situation. But even that said, how do we respect the life of the woman who was murdered unless we say that justice has got to be done. Every society has recognized this. Of course, we don't want capital punishment to be done recklessly or immorally or cruelly or even with a spirit of vengeance. I think we have to just say that this is, you know, that the justice in this circumstance under our legal system is being carried out because of the heinousness of the initial crime that was committed. Look, there is no possibility. If you go back, Edward Fezzer has written the book about capital punishment. Anybody who really wants to understand how the tradition developed and what it says should go and read his book. It's absolutely irrefutable that you can even regard capital punishment as a part of being pro-life because it respects the life of the people who are victims as much as the person who's being executed.
0: Yeah, I'd like to talk more about this, but we'll do it on the Prayerful Posse because I've got to get to Father's book, A Papacy of Confusion, The Controversial Legacy of Pope Francis, out earlier this week. This really is, when I read it, Father, I thought, my Lord, first of all, we had a front row seat to so much of this, but it's still so relevant. And I want to start with the origin story. In 2013, Benedict resigns. And you and Bob come to Rome for the conclave. You write that it was there that Bob talked you into writing a monthly column. And 13 years later, here's the book. Did you have any idea in those early days that you were writing really a rough draft of history?
3: Well, I know that people say the newspaper is the first draft of a history text. But no, and I credit Bob and I credit you because you brought me together with Bob and Father Roger Landry to broadcast and cover the election of Pope Francis. But no, Bob said you should write. And I'm one of those kids, you know, I kind of got resentful for having to do homework assignments. I had to write essays. I said, I'd rather do something else. But now, then the older I get, I realize, no, you know, the written word is important. And Bob said, why don't you write for the Catholic thing, which I'm very happy that I've done and continue to do, in addition to writing other places. But, you know, writing down, you know, words remain. What's written down on a piece of paper remains for other people to look at. And the goal here is look at what happened during the pontificate of Pope Francis to understand the aftermath. And that's where the title really comes into play. I don't think anybody could say that after the Francis pontificate, we had a clearer understanding of what Catholicism is than we did when Pope Benedict resigned. I think all these questions that are constantly coming up, capital punishment, communion divorce people, blessing homosexual couples, this has created confusion among the people. Our goal is to say, look, let's look at the bases for these decisions, let's critique them, and then let's pray that the church will remedy and correct those areas where they've gone wrong. And, you know, quite frankly, there have been wrong things that were done under Pope Francis.
0: Yeah, well, Bob, I mean, we're living with the legacy of Pope Francis, and it stays alive at every moment. You know, death did not clear things up. I mean, and there's a reason they're having an Amoris Laetitia conference in the Vatican now, and that's to continue the legacy, to confirm and continue the legacy. What did you see in Father Murray's voice that made you want to supply those insights and reflections of the Catholic thing into the audience?
2: Well, I want to pat myself on the back. I won't literally do it, but occasionally I get things right. I see talent. I'm like a talent scout who's out there. And, you know, I've been blessed to be the editor of the Catholic thing because I've come in contact with so many people who have interesting things to say. But I think that just in our conversations, I noticed that he had a slightly different take. These canon lawyers, as you know, have their own way of thinking about things. And it began to put some ideas into my head, and I figured, why not put some ideas into our readers' heads? So, you know, I think that Father has brought some precision to this, these various debates that very few people do, because it's not easy to have a kind of a level of expertise or intellectual achievement and be able to write or speak about it in a way that, you know, a lot of people can understand, a kind of a mass audience can understand. So I think I perceived that in him, and I have been proven right.
0: Yes. Well, Father, you're very careful to say this is not a biography of Pope Francis. It's an organized collection of your critiques drawn from columns, and it's columns in First Things, mostly the Catholic thing, but the National Catholic Register as well. Two long interviews with Diane Montagna. When you went back and reread a decade of your own work, did anything surprise you? Is there anything you feel you got wrong or you'd like to rewrite?
3: Well, That's a tough question. I'm not always right. Absolutely not. I didn't, you know, what can I say? I did not foresee Tradiciones Custodes, and I didn't foresee the level of resistance that would come to it. But I'm glad that it happened because of that. Of course, we're referring to Pope Francis saying that the traditional Latin Mass basically has to be eliminated because everyone has to go to the new Mass. And in the meantime, we're just going to restrict permission for it. So there's a lot about that in this book. I did not foresee blessings given to homosexual couples, which are kind of treated by homosexuals as a pseudo marriage for them. I did not foresee Father James Martin being on the front page of the New York Times, blessing a homosexual couple. And, you know, so those things are, we critique them at the in the past. I'm very much going to critique them in the present. They're incompatible with the life of the church. We are not a free-for-all church, you know, the church of what's happening now. So, no, I'm very grateful to Bob for what he did. I'm grateful to you for putting me on the world over. And, you know, thank the Lord. Mother Angelica stands behind a lot of what's happening in the life of the church. You know, we just had the Fulton Sheen beatification. That might not have happened as quickly as it did if it weren't for you and Mother Angelica getting those shows on TV. So this is how we work in the church. Everybody cooperates. But the goal is not personal aggrandizement. The goal is may the doctrine of Christ shine forth so that mankind can love God better and serve his neighbor.
0: The economy of God. The economy of God. You draw a line from the 2014 Synod on the Family directly to Amoris Laetitia, and by extension, this synodal process and fiducia supplicans, which included the blessing of those homosexual couples. Father, is that one story? Was there a plan at the top, or was this Pope Francis's improvisation that others exploited?
3: Well, it's hard to read the Pope Francis's mind. He did say create a mess, and that plan was executed because it's frankly a mess. You know, if a homosexual couple comes to my parish and says, could you bless us? I'm going to say no. I'm going to call you to conversion. I love you because you're created by God and we want you to get to heaven, but I'm not going to encourage you to live in an immoral lifestyle. On the other hand, go to whatever parish where Father James Martin is, he's giving out the blessings. This is the confusion in the life of the church. You know, confusion is a tactic often used in the world of politics to kind of obliterate existing institutions and just to create the impression nobody knows what anything means, so we need a strong leader to tell us what we're going to do from now on. No, Christianity, if you want to know what Catholicism is, read the Catechism of the Catholic Church. That is where you're going to find, because that's a distillation of the gospel and all the theological reasoning that's gone on since the beginning.
0: Your critics will call this book disloyal, even, you know, an attack on the papacy. In chapter 6, you write, our duty is to call out erring shepherds, quote, rebuking them with the charity of truth. Where is that line between filial correction and rebellion, and how faithful Catholics, how are they to know whether they're on the right side of it?
3: Right. No, loyalty means respect, obedience, and the like. But obedience doesn't mean you have to eliminate independent thinking. In fact, the most loyal servants of a king or a pope are the ones who try to figure out what the truth is and then convey that to the man in charge. And in the case of Catholic doctrine, you know, I went through 4 years of seminary, I went through 4 years of studying canon law. Those weren't meaningless in the sense of saying, well, I know nothing about Catholicism until the Pope tells me what it is, and then I have to accept it. No, Catholicism is a gift from God, and the teaching of the church is known. And in order to know and love it well, you have to be faithful to it. So if Pope Francis says to me, oh, you know, some divorced and remarried people deserve communion because they really want to go, I'd say, if they really want to go, then stop sinning, you know? the communion and blessings, etc., this isn't something Pope Francis created. This is something given to us by Christ, and we know what Christ expects of us. Be perfect as your Heavenly Father is perfect. You know, living adultery or living in homosexual activity, that's not perfection. Leaving the gospel aside. So this is what we have to do. Live what Jesus said, even if it's going to upset the people in charge.
0: Bob, we heard this week this notion of, and again you hear from the speakers at this Amoris Laetitia reception at Paul VI Hall, We are waiting to hear what the Spirit is calling us to. What is the Spirit calling the church to? Opine on that as well as having a document like this, which chronicles the last 12 years, and not only the confusion, but the glories that emerged as a result.
2: Well, I suppose you could say, in a way, it's good that these things have surfaced openly in the church, because now they actually have to really be dealt with. I was reminded when you were talking about, you know, was this a line from the very beginning? We were all, I think at least Father and I were, I think Raymond, you were still in Washington, and Father and I were at the first synod on the family in 2014, and that's where the interim report famously tried to point out the value of homosexual relations, stable homosexual relations. And the bishop who introduced that that section in that document, Bruno Forte, Archbishop Bruno Forte of Vasto Chieti, said later, and this was a disaster for his career in the church, he said later that Pope Francis had said to him, put that stuff in there, but don't make it too obvious. I'll draw out the conclusions. So, we can never know whether this was programmatic from the beginning unless, you know, at some point in the future, some documents and some private conversations continue to come out. But we do know that from the very first, the first speaker that Pope Francis had for his cardinals was Cardinal Casper, who was the proponent of the so-called Casper proposal, which was about a very limited number of people being able to receive communion, even though they were in irregular relations. So at the very start, it was there. And I think that we saw it developed, and it was developed in a kind of a surreptitious way. It wasn't open. It was just little by little. I think people knew that if they presented it directly, it would create too large a reaction. There was the reaction of the cardinals who brought forth the four dubia. But I think we can see a line that continued all along. And it's still with us today. And I don't think that this particular line is going to end up well for the Catholic Church. It's leading us, it's been often said, but it's leading us in a very similar direction to the Anglican Church, where you end up being a church of no substance and no real presence in the world that stands for anything other than kind of what is progressive and liberal and almost sentimental in the world.
0: Yeah, well, empty churches and empty doctrine. I mean, that is not an attractive recipe for anybody. And these young people who are flooding in, these young people who are yearning for the truth of the church, Father, they're not coming for that. They're not coming for a lay-run church. They're coming for the old-time religion and the apostles and the church fathers and the sacraments. That's what they want. And what do you hope the faithful come away from your book with? Who I think at times over the last 12 years particularly felt so confused, so abandoned throughout a lot of those years.
3: Yeah, my goal is to confirm people in the faith that's been handed on and to say the fact that the Pope did something doesn't mean that we have to uncritically say, I guess Catholic teaching has changed. We don't have to say that because it's impossible. You can't change the teaching about divorce and remarriage. With all the love that we have for Christ, for the church, for the Pope, the highest form of love isn't flattery, it's to tell the truth, and that's what I try to do in this book.
0: Yeah, many of the figures you write about, the synodal process, they're still in place. If Pope Leo or someone at the dicastery were to pick up this book, what do you want them to take from it?
3: Well, that could be the program for renewal in the church in the sense of getting rid of these bad decisions by Pope Francis. I mean, we cannot say that the church's apostolate consists of pleasing people who reject the strictures of the Catholic moral law. You know, the law is strict because human life has a purpose and it's God-given. And if it's strict, it's because we're weak and we find it repugnant and hard to obey, but we need to obey.
0: Yeah. Yeah, well, we will leave it there. Posse, we will see you all on this week's Prayerful Posse on Arroyo Grande. We will get far deeper into a lot of these stories. A Papacy of Confusion, the Controversial Legacy of Pope Francis by Father Gerald Murray is available in bookstores everywhere and online. You should pick up a copy. Thank you, gentlemen. Over on the Arroyo Grande podcast, I sat down with Fox News anchor Trace Gallagher. We talked about his three-decade career reporting on some of the biggest stories of our time, including the tragedies he witnessed at Columbine, the Southeast Asian tsunami, and why faith, family, fortitude, and common sense still matter. And his new book, turns out, they were right all along. This whole book really is about advice you initially blew off and it later proved true. And you've written at one point in the book that the boundaries we live by were built by generations of people formed through faith, family, friends, and fortitude. I want to start with the first thing you mentioned there, faith, Trace. What role did faith play in your home and how did it mark you?
4: It was giant. I mean, we are Irish Catholics. And as you say, I grew up in San Diego. And as a family, you know, I was the youngest of five, and there was quite an age difference. So when I was 3, 4, and 5 years old and can remember going to Mass with my parents, you know, it wasn't with all the kids because there were different times. Some would go on Saturday evening at 5 o'clock. Mm-hmm. Others would go with us on Sunday morning. I always picked the Sunday morning thing because I knew there was a Bob's Big Boy stop on the way back from Mass. And I thought that was fantastic. So we were a Catholic. We were really a devout Catholic family. And to this day, we live in a town in California that is very, very much impacted by the local church, the local parish here, American Martyrs, which is amazing. And we're still involved in it. But I talk about faith, Raymond, because I think, you know, as you look at life, it's the first word. It's the first F. As I say my F words, you have faith and family and friends and fight and fortitude and eventually fun. Faith is the base. It's the start of it. You can't really do anything successfully unless you have a base, unless you have some confidence, unless you believe that there is something bigger than you and that you are not the most important thing in the world, that there are other things going on, there are other priorities in your life, and you have to learn that. And you realize that when you get involved and you talk to some of these priests and these nuns. And to me, it just had so much impact. I mean, I would go to catechism class in all of my football gear or baseball gear, whatever you happen to be in at the time. And that's just the way it is. Other kids would do the same because you'd go to catechism right after school and then you'd go to practice right after catechism. And it was a big impact on my life. It always made you feel good.
0: 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And this week's Prayerful Posse, as we mentioned, is going to delve into the stacked Vatican gathering commemorating Amoris Laetitia. The Prayerful Posse is a must-see. Go to Arroyo Grande at YouTube or wherever you get your podcasts. Two cases in the federal court this week go to the heart of what it means to be free in America. The freedom of Christian students to gather and pray on a public campus, and the right of young women to compete safely in the sports they love. Here to tell us about these cases is senior counsel at Alliance Defending Freedom Center for Free Speech, Tyson Langhofer. Tyson, thank you for being here. In August, Virginia State University, a HCU, adopted what it calls a campus ministries policy. Overnight, Christian groups like Women of Victory and Bethel Campus Fellowship lost their registered student organization status. They were cut off from their national ministries, and they were placed under university-appointed campus ministers.

0: organize your events and to be able to affiliate with outside organizations. But this campus ministries policy singled out Christian groups and specifically exempted the Muslim Students Association from these restrictions, and then placed these restrictions on student groups that were Christian solely because they're Christian. That's not constitutional, and frankly, it's really contrary to the purpose of the university.
1: Yeah. Well, I mean, is there any way to interpret this situation other than religious discrimination when you're giving a carve out to Islamic and secular groups?
0: Yeah, the intent clearly was to target specific groups, and not just specific religious groups, but Christian groups, because the only two non-Christian groups on campus were specifically exempted from this policy. So clearly this was targeted towards Christian groups. And, you know, that's exactly what the Supreme Court has said for many, many years, that public universities, when they create a forum for recognized student groups, they have to treat all groups the same. They can't, no matter what their reason is, they can't impose special restrictions or withhold benefits from groups simply because of their viewpoint.
1: Women of Victory students got together informally, a pajama party of all things, over a holiday weekend. And the campus minister at the university texted a student leader to reprimand her for gathering without his permission. Tyson, since when does a state official sign off on a sleepover? I mean, where does this control lead?
0: Well, that's right. And I think that it shows the breadth of the policy, and it shows really the absurdity of the policy. We're talking about adults here who have the ability to associate around shared beliefs. And what it shows is if the official believes that he has the ability to say that he can grant or deny permission for an informal get together where they're going to get together, hang out, eat some snacks, and maybe pray, that's the type of control that the Constitution doesn't allow. And it's the type of control that the Supreme Court has said specifically, we cannot grant to government officials. Otherwise, they're going to abuse that power.
1: Well, this campus minister now appears to approve which events happen, which guest speakers can go to campus, which fundraisers can go forward. Isn't the state now entangling itself in matters of doctrine and worship that belong to these campus ministries alone?
0: There's no doubt that that is a large effect of this. In fact, one of the explanations when the campus minister was asked, he indicated that they were trying to stop outside influences. So these groups like Women of Victory and Bethel Campus Fellowship, these are students that have chosen specifically to affiliate themselves with these groups because they agree with their beliefs and they share their religious desire to practice their religion in the way that they desire to practice it. But this campus minister has said that he now has the ability to determine how they're going to carry out their faith. That's exactly what the First Amendment was designed to prohibit.
1: Before I run out of time, I want to talk about Washington State. Kaylee Keeler has been wrestling since she was 4 years old, and in December of 2025, at 15, she was matched against an opponent at a girls' tournament, mind you, and no one told Kaylee or her mother that the opponent was a biological male. During the match, he sexually assaulted her. Tell us what happened that day, and how did school officials respond when her mother reported it?
0: Yeah, well, Callie was sexually assaulted, plain and simple, because of political cowardice. Everyone knows a boy can't be a girl. Yet Washington University, or Washington officials, are placing the lie of gender ideology over their duty to protect the privacy and safety of girls. And what happened now, we see that when you place the lie of gender ideology over girls' safety, girls are going to get hurt. As you said, Callie's been wrestling since she was 4 years old. She unknowingly wrestled a male opponent. He sexually assaulted her. They reported the assault to the school officials, but it took them more than 2 months to report that to law enforcement. And they only did so after the media learned of this. This shows that gender ideology hurts everyone.
1: Well, the state's answer was Callie can keep wrestling males or give up the sport entirely. They won't exempt her without imposing a penalty, and they won't tell her mother in advance. Now, I thought there was express equal protection under the law, a Title IX, to protect girls in athletics. Is that not the case?
0: That's exactly what Title

0: Mine was designed to protect was the rights of girls to be able to participate in sports on the same basis as boys. But what we're allowing to do, this what the new interpretation of Title IX is, allowing boys to come in to take opportunities away from girls to be able to sexually assault those girls, and then when they're reported to state officials, they ignore them. This is wrong. It is placing the lies of gender ideology over the safety of girls and the ability to participate fully. We've asked the court to allow to stop this policy because the state officials continue to refuse to protect Callie's right to wrestle without being forced to wrestle a boy.
1: Well, and Tyson, a federal district court and the Ninth Circuit both turned your case down. Last Friday, you went to the Supreme Court. I guess you're looking for, emergency relief. Earlier this year, the court ruled that states may keep girls' sports for girls alone. The state of Washington apparently has chosen not to follow that decision. With the season just starting in November, how crucial is a decision from the high court now, and do you think they'll accept the case?
0: Well, a decision is crucial because, high school athletes have a very limited time to participate. And if we don't have relief from the Supreme Court or some other court, Callie is going to be forced to choose between the sport that she loves or her privacy and safety. That's exactly what Title IX was designed to prevent. So we are hopeful that the Supreme Court will see the vital and important nature of this, and that to go the step further and basically tell states that Title IX mandates that they protect girls who choose to participate in sports, and they shouldn't have to choose between the sport they love and their safety.
1: Well, Tyson, we believe it there for now. Thank you for your time, your clarity. And for more on these cases, you can visit Alliance Defending Freedom at adflegal.org. Thank you.
0: Thank you.
1: That is all the time we have for now. Be sure to catch us next week. Until then, we'll be scouting the world over for all that is seen and unseen. On behalf of the staff and crew of EWTN News, thank you for watching. I'm Raymond Arroyo. Bye now.

0: This is Father Wade Menezes of the Fathers of Mercy. Join me now as I reflect upon the Our Father. Our Father, who art in heaven, you are the Almighty Father who knew me even before the six-day creation. Hallowed be thy name, for you are the All-Holy Father of the All-Holy Trinity. Thy kingdom come. May your kingdom come into my soul and establish itself there. Thy will be done. May your will transform my will to make it one with yours. On earth as it is in heaven, so that all I do on earth will be in accord with your will in heaven. Give us this day our daily bread. Bestow on me, Heavenly Father, all that is daily necessary for both body and soul, including my being nourished by your Son truly present in the most holy Eucharist. And forgive us our trespasses. Forgive me, Heavenly Father, whenever and however I may have hurt or offended you or others, mortally or venially, through sin. As we forgive those who trespass against us, and help me always to forgive those who have hurt or offended me. And lead us not into temptation, but should I experience temptation, may it become an exercise in my being tested to grow in resistance to sin and in my loyalty to you. But deliver us from evil, so that evil may never gain the upper hand in my life. Amen.
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11: 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The Pope's prayer intention for October is for mental health ministry to be established throughout the Church, helping to overcome the stigma and discrimination of persons with mental illnesses. Let us pray. Christ, our Lord and great Physician, your earthly ministry displayed the compassion that you have for our souls, bodies, and minds. The wounds of the mind afflict many people, and they could only be treated by your ever-dependable mercy, exercised through the assessment of trained professionals who seek to glorify your kingdom. We pray that, as you had promised that we shall do greater things, you shall bless the Church in its healing ministry and outreach, so that the Church shall be a hospital of the soul, the body, and the mind. We offer thanksgiving and praise in the name of the Father, and of the Son, and of the Holy Spirit. Amen. Thank you for joining us in prayer today.
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15: Family, a prayer that we pray together is a powerful prayer. So please pray together with me our EWTN family prayer. Today we pray for prisoners. Lord Jesus, we praise you for revealing your love for prisoners, for you said that when we visit them, we visit you. Sanctify this time of imprisonment for all prisoners. Bring the grace of conversion to hardened criminals. Give the joy of salvation to those who never knew a loving family, and grant freedom to those unjustly imprisoned. Teach our brothers and sisters in prison how to pray, and let them find hope in your words of forgiveness to the thief who died next to you. Amen.

0: Behold the Lamb of God, who takes away the sins of the world. 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

Brethren, let us acknowledge our sins and so prepare ourselves to celebrate the sacred mysteries. I confess to Almighty God and to you, my brothers and sisters, that I have greatly sinned in my thoughts and in my words, in what I have done and in what I have failed to do, through my fault, through my most grievous fault. Therefore, I ask Blessed Mary, Ever-Virgin, all the angels and saints, and you, my brothers and sisters, to pray for me to the Lord our God. May Almighty God have mercy on us, forgive us our sins,

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Through our Lord Jesus Christ, your Son, who lives and reigns with you in the unity of the Holy Spirit, God

0: A reading from the book of the prophet Isaiah. On this mountain, the Lord of hosts will provide for all peoples a feast of rich food and choice wines, juicy, rich food and pure, choice wines. On this mountain, he will destroy the veil that veils all peoples, the web that is woven over all nations. He will destroy death forever. The Lord God will wipe away the tears from every face. The reproach of his people he will remove from the whole earth, for the Lord has spoken. On that day it will be said, "Behold our God, to whom we look to save us. This is the Lord for whom we looked. Let us rejoice and be glad that he has saved us. For the hand of the Lord will rest on this mountain."
1: Verbum Domini.

A reading from the letter of St. Paul to the Philippians. Brothers and sisters, I know how to live in humble circumstances. I know also how to live with abundance. In every circumstance and in all things, I have learned the secret of being well fed and of going hungry, of living in abundance and of being in need. I can do all things in him who strengthens me. Still, it was kind of you to share in my distress. My God will fully supply whatever you need, in accord with his glorious riches in Christ Jesus. To our God and Father, glory forever and ever. Amen.

Jesus again in reply spoke to the chief priests and elders of the people in parables, saying, "The kingdom of heaven may be likened to a king who gave a wedding feast for his son. He dispatched his servants to summon the invited guests to the feast, but they refused to come. A second time he sent other servants, saying, 'Tell those invited, behold, I have prepared my banquet. My calves and fattened cattle are killed, and everything is ready. Come to the feast.' Some ignored the invitation and went away, one to his farm, another to his business. The rest laid hold of his servants, mistreated them, and killed them. The king was enraged and sent his troops, destroyed those murderers, and burned their city. Then he said to his servants, 'The feast is ready, but those who were invited were not worthy to come. Go out, therefore, into the main roads and invite to the feast whomever you find.' The servants went out into the streets and gathered all they found, bad and good alike, and the hall was filled with guests. But when the king came in to meet the guests, he saw a man there not dressed in a wedding garment. The king said to him, 'My friend, how is it that you came in here without a wedding garment?' But he was reduced to silence. Then the king said to his attendants, 'Bind his hands and feet and cast him into the darkness outside, where there will be wailing and grinding of teeth. Many are invited, but few are chosen.'"

St. Paul was very familiar with suffering in his life. In his second letter to the Corinthians, he refers to a number of trials that he suffered through. He mentions that he was imprisoned, scourged, he was beaten with rods, left for dead after being stoned, shipwrecked and left adrift at sea. He was in danger from rivers, danger from robbers, went through many sleepless nights, often went without food, and had experienced painful exposure to the cold and heat outdoors. In addition, he suffered great anxiety for all the local churches because of his great love and concern for the salvation of their souls. So St. Paul knew what it meant to suffer. And yet he says in the reading today, which he wrote while he was in prison, that he has learned the secret. I can do all things in Christ who strengthens me. St. Paul is not saying that he has figured out how to escape suffering in this life. Now we need to prepare ourselves for suffering and hardship and to carry the cross on a daily basis. Our Lord never promised that we would be free from trials in this life if we follow him. Our greatest need is not to be free from trouble on this earth. Rather, our greatest need is God himself and union with God. Despite all the suffering that St. Paul had endured, he said that he learned the secret. He has real peace, authentic peace. He had learned to be content in all circumstances, whether that be in times of having very little and seeing that as enough, or at times having much and practicing moderation and being generous to those toward others in need. St. Augustine would say all sorts of people indeed can suffer poverty, but to know how to suffer poverty is a mark of greatness. Likewise, who is there who may not abound? But to know how to abound belongs to none but those who are not corrupted by abundance. So in every circumstance, St. Paul learned to be content. In every circumstance, he sought to put on the mind of Christ and to imitate him. God knows how to give us interior peace in all circumstances. It's a peace that this world cannot comprehend. So what is the secret? The secret is trust. A childlike trust and dependence upon God, our Heavenly Father. It's a trust in his divine providence no matter what happens. My life is in his hands. And even if I'm in the midst of a trial right now, and am being invited to be more closely united with Christ crucified, I know that he knows how to bring good out of this situation, how to bring good out of evil, and that he wants what is good for me, and that he's all-powerful. As our Lord taught in Matthew 7, verse 11, if you then who are evil know how to give good gifts to your children, how much more will your Father who is in heaven give good things to those who ask him? He is goodness itself. He always has our good in mind. It's with this assurance that we can be filled with peace and say with St. Paul, I know how to live in humble circumstances. I know also how to live in abundance. In every circumstance and in all things, I have learned the secret of being well-fed and of going hungry, of living in abundance and of being in need. I can do all things in him who strengthens me. My strength comes from Christ. And in the gospel, our Lord tells us a parable about the invitation to join him in heaven and how we should respond to this invitation. The king sends his servants to call those who are invited to the wedding feast of his son, but as we hear, they wouldn't come. So he gave them another chance by sending other servants to call them, but they refused again. Why this refusal? Well, one is a spirit of worldliness. We're told that one went to his farm and another to his business. Now, we know these are actually good things in themselves, but the main point is that these individuals are too busy to accept that invitation to eternal life. We're reminded again that this parable is about accepting that invitation to heaven. And we can ask ourselves whether God is the main priority in our life. Another reason for refusing the invitation is sinfulness. We hear that some who were invited mistreated and killed the servants who sent them. Why might they be filled with hatred and a desire to kill the king's servants?
Many people find God and his commandments and living the gospel to be inconvenient to their own moral life. The gospel and the commandments prick their consciences, and deep down they know the truth. Or it might be that their hearts are so hardened by sin that they don't want anyone telling them what to do, or to have someone telling them that what they are doing is wrong, and in fact, it's spiritually harmful, and they're placing their souls in danger by living a life contrary to God's commandments. We see as well in this parable that the king who represents God did not give up when many refused the invitation. What did he do? He kept inviting more. And it shouldn't surprise us that both sinners and saints are found in the church. All are invited to accept the invitation to repent and to cooperate with the grace of God to grow in holiness and get to heaven. And once the banquet hall was full and the king came in to meet the guests, we're told that he noticed someone who was not dressed in a wedding garment. And the king had him bound and cast out into the darkness where there would be weeping and gnashing of teeth. So what is this about? It seems cruel on the part of the king, especially since he's the one who told to invite everyone. We learn from this that it's not just about being externally present. We must rather strive for holiness of life. And the wedding garment symbolizes the life of grace, the life of charity, the life of holiness, the life of friendship with God. You can think of St. Paul's words in his letter to the Colossians when he says that we should clothe ourselves with compassion, with kindness, with humility, meekness, and patience, and above all, to clothe ourselves with love, which binds everything together in perfect harmony. And if we lose that wedding garment by grave sin, the Lord restores it in the sacrament of confession. And we need that wedding garment of being in a state of grace, both to receive the Lord in Holy Communion at Mass and also to enter heaven. We can also consider what the king did to those who murdered his servants in the parable. Our Lord says the king was enraged and sent his troops, destroyed those murderers, and burned their city. So we might consider, how can we reconcile this with the God who loves us? As long as we're living, God is inviting us to heaven. If we ignore him or refuse his offer, as we heard, he continues to invite us. As long as we have breath in our bodies, he is inviting us to conversion. He's inviting us to himself and to heaven. But when we die, our choice is fixed. That is, whether we accepted his invitation by accepting his grace, repenting of our sins and striving to keep the commandments, or we decided to reject him and his generous offer of grace and salvation, choosing rather hell and eternal separation from God. We know that God wants all of us to be with him in heaven, and to be with him and with all the saints. And the reason that hell exists is because ultimately God respects our freedom to choose how we will spend eternity, either with him or without him. We can further see in this parable a call for each of us to be sent out as the king's servants were sent out, to invite others to the wedding feast. We do this most effectively when we show others by the witness of our lives that God and our interior union with him is really our number one priority in life. We're called to live a life that shows how grace can change us, can make us better. Called to live a life that invites others to the abundance of graces and blessings that Christ makes available us through the sacraments in the church. The Lord tells us many are called, but few are chosen. The Lord calls all of us, but few choose to accept that invitation to live accordingly. He continues to call and to invite all the world. And in his goodness and patience, he desires to save our souls if we cooperate and follow that path of conversion he sets before us toward the eternal joys of heaven. He says, "Behold, I have prepared my banquet. Everything is ready. Come to the feast."

0: I believe in one God, the Father Almighty, maker of heaven and earth, of all things visible and invisible. I believe in one Lord Jesus Christ, the only begotten Son of God, born of the Father before all ages, God from God, light from light, true God from true God, begotten, not made, consubstantial with the Father. Through him all things were made. For us men and for our salvation, he came down from heaven, and by the Holy Spirit was incarnate of the Virgin Mary and became man. For our sake he was crucified under Pontius Pilate. He suffered death and was buried, and rose again on the third day, in accordance with the Scriptures. He ascended into heaven, and is seated at the right hand of the Father. He will come again in glory to judge the living and the dead, and his kingdom will have no end. I believe in the Holy Spirit, the Lord, the giver of life, who proceeds from the Father and the Son, who with the Father and the Son is adored and glorified, who has spoken through the prophets. I believe in one holy Catholic and apostolic church. I confess one baptism for the forgiveness of sins, and I look forward to the resurrection of the dead and the life of the world to come. Amen. Let us offer our petitions to the God who has rescued us from death and opened up to us the hope of eternal life with the Father, Son, and Holy Spirit.
1: For the Holy Father, and for wisdom in his labors for the Church, we pray to the Lord. That the leaders of nations may work together to improve the lot of the poor and the marginalized of the world, we pray to the Lord. In thanksgiving for the beauty of creation, may the work of man not disfigure it, but enhance it for the greater glory of God, we pray to the Lord. For those who are seriously ill, that they will have courage and Christian hope, we pray to the Lord. That those who have died may enter into the banquet of life promised at baptism, we pray to the Lord.
0: We pray for our Holy Father's good health as he has asked us to pray for him as he undergoes a medical procedure this week, for successful operation and for a quick recovery. We pray to the Lord. In your love, Lord, answer our humble prayer. Give us the grace to see what we have to do and the strength to do it. We make our prayer through Christ our Lord. Amen. Amen.

Pray, brethren, that my sacrifice and yours may be acceptable to God, the Almighty Father. Accept, O Lord, the prayers of your faithful with the sacrificial offerings,

To you, therefore, most merciful Father, we make humble prayer and petition through Jesus Christ, your Son, our Lord, that you accept and bless these gifts, these offerings, these holy and unblemished sacrifices, which we offer you, firstly, for your holy Catholic Church. Be pleased to grant her peace, to guard, unite, and govern her throughout the whole world, together with your servant Leo, our Pope, and Stephen, our Bishop, and all those who, holding to the truth, hand on the Catholic and Apostolic faith. Remember, Lord, your servants. And all gathered here whose faith and devotion are known to you. For them we offer you this sacrifice of praise, for they offer it for themselves and all who are dear to them, for the redemption of their souls and hope of health and well-being, and paying their homage to you, the eternal God, living and true. In communion with those whose memory we venerate, especially the glorious ever-Virgin Mary, Mother of our God and Lord Jesus Christ, and blessed Joseph, her spouse, your blessed apostles and martyrs, Peter and Paul, Andrew, James, John, Thomas, James, Philip, Bartholomew, Matthew, Simon, and Jude, Linus, Cletus, Clement, Sixtus, Cornelius, Cyprian, Lawrence, Chrysogonus, John and Paul, Cosmas and Damian, and all your saints. We ask that through their merits and prayers in all things, we may be defended by your protecting help. Therefore, Lord, we pray graciously accept this oblation of our service, that of your whole family. Order our days in your peace, and command that we be delivered from eternal damnation and counted among the flock of those you have chosen. Be pleased, O God, we pray, to bless, acknowledge, and approve this offering in every respect. Make it spiritual and acceptable, so that it may become for us the body and blood of your most beloved Son, our Lord Jesus Christ. On the day before he was to suffer, he took bread in his holy and venerable hands, and with eyes raised to heaven to you, O God, his almighty Father, giving you thanks, he said the blessing, broke the bread, and gave it to his disciples, saying, "Take this, all of you, and eat of it, for this is my body, which will be given up for you."

Therefore, O Lord, as we celebrate the memorial of the Blessed Passion, the resurrection from the dead, and the glorious ascension into heaven of Christ, your Son, our Lord, we, your servants and your holy people, offer to your glorious majesty, from the gifts that you have given us, this pure victim, this holy victim, this spotless victim, the holy bread of eternal life and the chalice of everlasting salvation. Be pleased to look upon these offerings with a serene and kindly countenance and to accept them, as once you are pleased to accept the gifts of your servant Abel the just, the sacrifice of Abraham, our father in faith, and the offering of your high priest Melchizedek, a holy sacrifice, a spotless victim. In humble prayer we ask you, Almighty God, command that these gifts be borne by the hands of your holy angel to your altar on high, in the sight of your divine majesty, so that all of us who through this participation at the altar receive the most holy body and blood of your Son may be filled with every grace and heavenly blessing. Remember also, Lord, your servants who have gone before us with the sign of faith and rest in the sleep of peace. Grant them, O Lord, we pray, and all who sleep in Christ, a place of refreshment, light, and peace. To us also, your servants, who those sinners, hope in your abundant mercies. Graciously grant some share in fellowship with your holy apostles and martyrs, with John the Baptist, Stephen, Matthias, Barnabas, Ignatius, Alexander, Marcellinus, Peter, Felicity, Perpetua, Agatha, Lucy, Agnes, Cecilia, Anastasia, and all your saints. Admit us, we beseech you, into their company, not weighing our merits, but granting us your pardon through Christ our Lord, through whom you continue to make all these good things, O Lord. You sanctify them, fill them with life, bless them, and bestow them upon us.

0: When the Lord appears, we shall be like him, for we shall see him as he is.
1: For those who cannot now receive Jesus in the Blessed Sacrament, we offer the following prayer. O Jesus, thou hast given us in the Holy Eucharist thy body and blood to be our spiritual nourishment, through which we may have life everlasting. Would that I were able to receive thee this day in Holy Communion. I desire with all my heart to receive the living bread which comes down from heaven. O Lord, I am not worthy that thou shouldst enter under my roof. Say but the word, and my soul shall be healed. Let me taste at least the sweetness of a spiritual communion. Come to me, Jesus, my Lord, my Master. Come and refresh my soul. Strengthen me that in union with thee I may do perfectly the Heavenly Father's will. Let me never be separated from thee by sin. Soul of Jesus, sanctify me. Body of Jesus, save me. Blood of Jesus, wash me. Water out of the side of Jesus, purify me. Passion of Jesus, comfort me. O good Jesus, hear me. Hide me within thy sacred wounds. O Sacred Heart of Jesus, receive me. O Immaculate Heart of Mary, plead for me and love me. Amen.
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Let us pray. We entreat your majesty most humbly, O Lord, that as you feed us with the nourishment which comes from the most holy body and blood of your Son, so you may make us sharers of his divine nature, who lives

archangel, defend us in battle. Be our protection against the wickedness and snares of the devil. May God rebuke him, we humbly pray. And do thou, O Prince of the heavenly hosts, by the power of God, cast into hell Satan and all the evil spirits who prowl about the world seeking the ruin of souls. Amen.

0: Prayer for vocations. God our Father, who wills that all men be saved and come to the knowledge of your truth, we beg you to send laborers into your harvest and grant them grace to speak your word with all boldness, so that your word may spread and be glorified, and all nations may know you, the only God, and him whom you have sent, Jesus Christ, your Son, our Lord. Amen. Our Lady, Queen of the Americas, Mary, Mother of the Franciscan Missionaries of the Eternal Word, pray for us.
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1: Today, we're looking at Psalm 17. So Psalm 17 is in Book 1. The first verse, the prescript, is very simply a prayer of David. O Lord, hear a cause that is just. Pay heed to my cry. Turn your ear to my prayer. No deceit is on my lips. He's entreating the Lord to listen, to open the ear of God's heart to his cry, to his prayer. And Lord, he said, when I'm praying to you, there's no deceit on my lips. I'm not praying for selfish motives. I'm not praying to meet necessarily a need, some kind of earthly need. I'm praying from the depths of my heart. So listen, Lord, with the ear of your heart to my heart in this prayer. I love that.
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2: You know, we can spend way too much time dreaming, way too much time complaining. 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Congrats! But that's not your cue to start whining. It's your call to do something. The early Christians saw everything that was wrong in their world. I don't think they spent all their time complaining about Caesar's policies. They simply got to work building the kingdom of God until in a few hundred years, the church had outgrown and transformed the biggest empire on earth. They changed the world. Stop whining. Stop waiting for somebody else to fix all the problems you're seeing. 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You are commissioned to build his kingdom here and now. What are you waiting for? 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
3: This is Father Matthew. The month of October is dedicated to the Holy Rosary. Let us pray. Hail Mary, full of grace, the Lord is with thee. Blessed art thou among women, and blessed is the fruit of thy womb, Jesus. Holy Mary, Mother of God, pray for us sinners, now and at the hour of our death. Amen.

Welcome to Stories from the Heart. I'm your host, Sandra McDevitt. Today, a story with a prophecy going back to the Protestant Revolt, a monk's priory, a statue of Our Lady, and a will. A combination to make an intriguing story. Join us as our tale unfolds on Another Stories from the Heart.

"So, everything is left to the Queen," said Mr. Baker, the newly arrived butler from London, as he sat down for his afternoon tea at Branscombe Priory. Mrs. Jackson, the housekeeper, replied, "The Queen, she has no need for it. I never thought the master would disinherit his own son and leave it all to the Queen." "'Tis his son's daughter, Miss Beatrice, who can't remain in a house that should be hers." "She seems a nice enough young lady," answered Mr. Baker, taking a sip of his tea and biting into a muffin. "Even so," interposed Mrs. Jackson, "I really thought the old prophecy would come true, but now the priory has gone to the Queen. Still, one can't help but wonder." "It would be an awful thing, terrible thing, for idolatry to triumph in that way," was a severe reply of Mr. Baker, who greatly prided himself upon being an up-to-date man. "You wouldn't wish to see the place turn into a papist mass house, would you?" "No," answered Mrs. Jackson. "But then, if the prophecy says..." "I wonder that you believe in such things. You know, we live in an age of enlightenment." Mrs. Jackson's round, rosy face grew a shade rosier as she remarked with some acidity in her voice, "Being a Londoner, I suppose you are better informed than we." "Oh, no, ma'am, not at all," Baker hastened to interpose, for he was not unmindful of the advantages accruing to himself from Mrs. Jackson's friendship. He paused to cut the muffin on his plate with mathematical exactness before he added with modest complacence, "We have opportunities that you want, you must remember, and I have met some really well-informed persons since I came to Hampshire. May I ask you for the whole story?" "Of course, I've heard it spoken of, but I would like to hear it from you." Mr. Baker handed his cup across the table for refilling. "I ought to know it," Mrs. Jackson admitted, "seeing as I've lived all my life, I might say, at Branscombe Priory. I mind well, I was only a slip of a girl when grandmother, she was the housekeeper then, took me into the kitchen. That was in the time of the old master, the father of him that was buried. Many a time my grandmother would talk of it, but I doubt I'll remember it exactly. You see, the master's sudden death has upset me, but I'll try. I must go back to the days of Queen Elizabeth. Branscombe Priory, is said, belonged to the monks. I don't recollect their name, but no matter. When their lands were confiscated, they were cruelly treated, and one of their number, he was the head of them, was hung on a tree outside the door of their church. Just before he died, he pointed to Roger Branscombe, who headed the soldiers, and said this, 'The glens, the hills, our bell has echoed o'er. Back to the church shall Mary's hands restore.' And that was the prophecy." Mrs. Jackson made a dramatic pause. "Well," Mr. Baker said, "is that all? I suppose all sorts of misfortunes followed the Branscombes." "No, not really. At least they were as fortunate as most. Two or three times an awful visitation befell them, but it was because they interfered with the statue." "The Virgin statue?" Mr. Baker repeated inquiringly. "Yes, Our Lady statue, as it is called hereabouts. Have you seen it since you came?" "No." "Well, it resembles the figure of a woman and is of stone. It belonged to the monks and has always stood on the spot where the church was. Three or four times efforts were made to remove it, and on each occasion a sudden and tragic death occurred in the family. It was the master's father last time. He gave orders to have the statue removed, but the men were frightened and would not do as he said. He went himself to remove it, and a portion of the stonework gave way, and the statue fell upon him, crushing him to death. His wife was in a terrible way. She had the statue securely replaced to its former position, and ever since the place is avoided after nightfall. It is said the old master walks." Mr. Baker laughed. "You may laugh if you like, but I've seen him," Mrs. Jackson continued. "I was sent for one night to see a cousin who was dying. There's a short cut from the village past the old priory, and not being fearsome naturally, I returned home that way.
and I plainly saw a man climbing up the statue. But not a ghost, said Mr. Baker. What was it then? It was a clear moonlit night, and I saw him plainly. He was as like the old master as two peas in a pod. Did you speak? Asked Mr. Baker. That I did not, Mrs. Jackson replied. Well, at any rate, Brascombe Priory hasn't gone back to the papists yet, the butler remarked. No, everyone thought that the old prophecy was coming true when Master Henry married a Catholic, but his father went wild. I mind as well as if it were yesterday how he called all the servants into the house and forbade them ever to mention his son's name in his hearing. It was the next day that he made the will that was read today. And everything goes to the Queen. Everything. You see, both the Master and Master Henry was each of them an only child. Poor Master Henry. I had hoped his father would have done right. And it can't be right to wrong your own flesh and blood at the end. He spoke of his son once or twice to me lately, and he was always writing and writing and getting documents witnessed. But now he's lying in the family vault, and the priory goes to a lady that's rich enough without it. Where is he, the son, I mean? Mr. Baker queried. In London and dying. He wasn't able to come to the funeral. That's why Miss Beatrice came. It cut me to the very heart to think of her stopping at Stag's Head, like anybody else, when this should have been her home. Her father shouldn't have been such a foolish man to become the follower of a scarlet woman, Mr. Baker remarked. He never was a follower of no woman, sir, Mrs. Jackson replied indignantly. My dear lady, you don't catch my meaning. The butler rose and glanced out the window. I do believe I'll take my evening constitution. Nothing like a walk for reducing the weight. With his head full of Mrs. Jackson's story, and a contemptuous smile on his face, for her superstitious notions, Baker set out. He took the path that led to the part of the grounds where the ancient Dominican priory had been situated. The statue of which Mrs. Jackson had spoken stood on a pedestal formed of stone and mortar, and Mr. Baker viewed it for some time with critical eyes. It was certainly not a very artistic piece of workmanship. The features were scarcely distinguishable. The hands were loosely crossed in anything but a natural manner, while the stone was covered here and there with mosses and lichen, and stained and discolored by long years of exposure to wind and weather. Not a very elegant piece of work, the man said, with a superior look. He was about to turn away when he saw a lady approaching. Miss Beatrice, he muttered. I won't meet her. She has come to say her prayers, likely. He slipped behind a thick cluster of flowers. Just so, he remarked to himself as he peered through the green leaves. She has knelt down. Oh, the ignorance of those papists. The girl knelt a few minutes in silent prayer. Suddenly there was a crash. A piece of solid stonework of the statue had given way and fallen to the ground, and with it fell a long, narrow black case from the hands of the statue. Miss Beatrice gave a slight cry, and the butler ran forward. Are you hurt, miss? No, but I was frightened, the girl answered. She had thrown back her veil, and Mr. Baker was forced to admit that she was certainly a handsome lady. Papa often speaks of Our Lady's statue, she continued, and as I had to wait for the evening train, I thought he would come and see it. I hope it is quite firm still. I think so. But about that box? Oh, the box. I dare say it's of no consequence. But in case, you better take it to the house. Miss Beatrice moved away with a courteous inclination of the head, and Baker, curious regarding the box he carried, hastened to the house. "'Tis lucky Mr. Edwards is here yet. He's waiting for the train," Mrs. Jackson commented, when she had heard the butler's words. "'He's in the library. Take it to him." "'Yes, give it to me," the lawyer said. The case opened after a little pressure, and Mr. Edwards drew forth a folded paper. "'Another will!' he shouted. Another and a later will. This alters everything.
Mrs. Jackson, the prior is Henry Branscombe's after all. So, the old prophecy came in as true as truth. Mrs. Jackson is wont to say now to the neighbors who drop in of an evening in the comfortable cottage she occupies within the boundary of Branscombe Park. I always knew it would, only that Baker put me down with his grand airs. Did you ever hear anything like it at all? Of course, it was the master I saw that night when coming home from seeing my cousin. And I suppose it was at that time he hid the will in the Virgin's hands. And well, she carried it. Oh, yes, the old prophecy came true, every word of it. 'Tis no wonder I'm a Catholic now. I don't deny, but I'd sooner have seen Miss Beatrice married and settled in the priory. But her heart was always settled on being a nun. And 'tis something to have the monks back again in the priory. Miss Beatrice meant that they should have it from the first. Listen, there's the bell for Vespers. And Mrs. Jackson murmured, "The glens, the hills, our bell has echoed o'er. Back to the church shall Mary's hands restore."

0: Thank you for joining us on Stories from the Heart. Today's story, From Mary's Hands, was written by Magdalene Rock and published in Ave Maria Magazine. 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I'm Sandra McDevitt. 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
10: It's a joy to be on your show anytime, talking about any subject.
9: But I think especially Bishop Sheen, you were on with Father Mitch talking about it earlier. So hopefully we can talk a little bit more about this. Now, you are not the author of this, but you're a person who was deeply involved with our coverage of the Bishop Sheen events, right?
10: That's right. So I've covered Fulton J. Sheen for many, many, many years. Now, of course, most people are aware of, been following this sort of thing, that I actually met him when he came to Hawaii. And then I've had the privilege of covering him from a journalistic standpoint, mm-hmm. from a church history standpoint. And now, an even greater privilege to be able to help anchor some of our live coverage for the beatification that just took place. So Fulton Sheen, I can honestly say, has been a pretty significant part of my life. And so for me to be able to promote a book like this is one of the great privileges. It's an honor to do it.
9: So how old were you when Fulton Sheen came, and why did he end up at your residence, or how did you get to meet him?
10: Yeah, well, he came to Hawaii in 1973, and I was 7 years old at the time, so yes, I am that old. And he had been invited by Bishop John Scanlon, the Bishop of Honolulu, to deliver the homily at the Red Mass. Now, the significance of that was that this is right after Roe v. Wade had been sort of promulgated by the Supreme Court, or imposed on America by the court, and 3 years almost to the day that the state of Hawaii became the first state in the Union to approve abortion. which then led to, ultimately, the Supreme Court case.
11: Right, right.
10: So he was invited to deliver a witness to the pro-life cause and a reminder to the legal profession in Hawaii, the political class in Hawaii, about the sanctity of human life, but also the great risks that are at play when, as he put it, man tries to play God. Mm-hmm. And so my mom, who worked for the Diocese of Honolulu at the time, okay, and did for many years, helped organize the visit. So I had a front row seat to almost everything he did, including serving at his mass. And then he came to our house for a visit, something that, again, I'll remember for the rest of my life.
11: Right. What was your impression of him when you met him?
10: Well, you know, when you're 7 years old, and as I wrote in a commentary piece for the National Catholic Register, one's memory of events, A, when you're 7 years old and something that happened 53 years ago, right, can be understandably a little hazy. Mm. But what I do remember clearly, vividly, was seeing him interact with the people, interact with the faithful. He held an entire audience at two different banquets, because he came back in 1974 to promote a pregnancy center in Hawaii. That's how strongly he felt about this issue. Mm-hmm. But he held several thousand people completely enthralled. And while he was only a few years removed from his passing, you know, in 1979, he was still, certainly to seven-year-old eyes, a colossus.
11: Right.
10: The intensity of his gaze, it seemed to burn right into your soul. The attention that he gave to everyone he talked to. He made you feel, and I saw him work this magic with everyone he encountered, as though you were the only person in the room on the planet at that moment when he was talking to them, because that's how strongly he felt about that personal interaction, which was kind of astounding given the massive amounts of influence he had on millions of people through radio and television, of course, through his books.
11: Right, absolutely. In the beginning of the book, there's a quote from Pope Leo the 14th that says, "I myself am a witness of his evangelization when I was growing up. His broadcasts touch millions with the hope of the gospel, and his initiatives and efforts result in enormous spiritual material aid to the churches in areas of first evangelization." Was that what your parents experienced as well?
10: Yeah, well, my mom, who's a convert, actually first heard the voice of Fulton J. Sheen when she was a little girl, when she was still an Episcopalian, and she visited some friends who were Lutherans. And she walked in the door, and she was friends with their daughter, and she started talking, and these Lutherans hushed her. They said, "Be quiet, Fulton J. Sheen is on."
11: Oh, wow.
10: So she began to appreciate from that moment the power of Fulton J. Sheen. And then, of course, when she became Catholic, she devoured everything he ever wrote, and she listened faithfully and watched faithfully his television show. So she was just one of the millions who were touched. And it's easy for us to forget, looking back, how difficult it was to have a captive audience of tens of millions every week, 30 million every week, tuning in, in part because, and you're an expert on this in the history of television, we didn't have that many televisions in America even in the 1950s.
11: Right.
10: So to be able to have an audience that reached into those tens of millions, we're looking at perhaps 90-some percent of the viewing audience at that time every week tuned in to see him. I think he was transformational in Catholic communications, but also I think he had a very direct impact on how American culture came to view Catholicism
11: Absolutely.
10: Writ large. And I think
11: Absolutely.
10: He really did have an influence in the 1960 presidential campaign.
11: Absolutely. Well, I'm sure that that's true, too. In the foreword of this, it was written by the Bishop of Peoria. He said, talking about all the people gathered, obviously, for the beatification event, he said, "Millions more across the globe joined these celebrations via radio, television, and online streaming." Now, I understand why Sheen would be so popular here in the United States, and I know the signal went worldwide, but what was his audience worldwide? Was he that well known outside the United States?
10: Well, he was, in for two different reasons. Obviously, his books had broad appeal in Europe and elsewhere, and they were translated. Mm. He also had so many different connections globally. For the simple reason that for those all those years, basically from 1950 to 1966, he was the head director, the national director for the propagation of the faith, mm-hmm. the Pontifical Mission Societies in the U.S., which meant that he was always on the move. So he was traveling to Africa, he was traveling to Asia. Mm-hmm. So he was delivering speeches, he was saying masses, he was visiting people. So he built an audience there as well.
11: Okay.
10: And then there was the simple reality that every penny he made, every penny he raised, ended up in some fashion, either in the missions internationally or in missions and charities here in the U.S. And of course, he has that famous tie to Alabama.
11: Right, absolutely.
10: Where so many of his book royalties were sent down to the Diocese of Birmingham.
11: Right, Bishop so Tulin, who invited Mother, right. I know Raymond talked about that.
10: That's right.
11: Absolutely.
10: Yeah.
11: So it's also interesting here that in looking at Sheen in the sense of his power and ability, not only as a communicator, but it wasn't just his communication skills, it's the fact that he himself was an intellectual and understood the complexities of philosophy and theology and was a skilled teacher. But I guess his great skill was be able to take that and apply it in a way that the average person could consume.
10: Yeah, I think the number of saints over the centuries of the church, I think of Francis de Sales, I think of Alphonsus Liguori, who always talked about that it was so fundamentally important that any homily they ever gave had to be understandable, had to be faithful, obviously, but had to be understandable. Anyone from a king and a theologian all the way down to a simple farmer who might wander into the same mass. And I think one of Sheen's great gifts was being able to take the most recondite, deep mysteries of the faith and render them in a way that was entirely intelligible. One of the great hallmarks of a magnificent evangelizer, an evangelist, is somebody who can speak with clarity, who can also speak faithfully, but then also concision. You know, Sheen had this ability to coin phrases that we're still using today.
11: Absolutely.
10: And because there's a certain timelessness to what he was preaching.
11: Right. It's amazing. It's Chestertonian in the way of being of having those kind of phraseology for ways and explaining things in a particular sentence. You know, what's interesting, too, in his prophetic word, not only about, you know, things, concerns about the church. He was a son, obviously, and involved with Vatican II, but I think he had some concerns of some of the things that happened after, how things were allegedly implemented, whether they related directly to Vatican II or not, or the quote-unquote spirit of Vatican II. The other thing he focused on, which is something you would think we had gotten over, secularism was one, and that we're steeped in, but communism. And we hear about it under the guise of socialism today. He was really concerned about that.
10: He was, and he was concerned from the standpoint of philosophy. You know, his doctorate in philosophy at the Louvain focused on philosophies of the modern era. And when we talk about what one would think philosophies of the modern era, when Sheen was, he was born in 1895, and yet those philosophies we're still trying to deal with today, all the terrible isms of Marxism and communism and socialism and modernism. So he was very concerned about the impact of these isms, of these ideologies and philosophies on the church, on culture, on the world writ large. So he was, for him, this is all fresh. And then when he saw the direct results of communism and socialism and the destruction of the dignity of the human person, I think in particular the Soviet Union and then also in communist China. So he was talking about communism long before it was important to do so, and to the point where he was so concerned about communism, as is famously noted, at a time when the Soviet Union was an ally of the United States, that the FBI briefly investigated him, wondering what exactly was going on here. And of course, they famously discovered that he was a man of deep prayer, had a holy hour, and loved chocolate ice cream. That's about the biggest risk he posed to America. But he was also asked by Pius XII, Pope Pius XII, to make sure that people were made aware of the dangers of communism. And he did. He became, in his own way, a greater expert and more knowledgeable about Karl Marx and the Communist Manifesto and Marxist ideology than most communists ever did, because he came at it from the standpoint of genuine curiosity, but also of a deep understanding of the philosophical problems that were undergirding it and the human problems, the theological problems that were undergirding it. So I think he brought a unique analysis, matched probably only by John Paul II, Karol Wojtyła, who was himself one of the world's leading experts in communism.
11: Which might be why he at the end of, when he met with Sheen, he called him, you have written and spoken well of the Lord Jesus, you are a loyal son of the church, right? So I'm sure that connection was there too.
10: Yeah.
11: In the preface, it talks about Sheen when he was a young altar boy and his situation where he dropped the cruet and how he was treated well by the bishop. And I think of it because of you talking about serving with him on the altar, that my father-in-law, one of his great memories as a kid in New York at Blessed Sacrament in New York City in the 30s, was being able to serve once in a while when Bishop Sheen would stop by that particular church. And he talked about how wonderful he was with the altar boys. And in a time when nobody had any money, he might give the kids a dollar. And how wonderful he was to them, one of his great memories. So I wanted to connect that to your own situation of having been an altar boy as well for him.
10: Yeah, I can say that as a celebrant, as somebody who served Mass, he was very generous, he was very kind. Fortunately, I didn't do anything to set fire to the altar anything on the altar, so I think we were safe for that, at least as far as I can remember. But the story you're relating, in a way, is almost prophetic, because he was serving Mass for the then Bishop of Peoria, Bishop Spalding, who was very rarely, if ever, photographed smiling. So he had a certain demeanor that could be intimidating, perhaps, frightening, perhaps, to altar servers. And so for Sheen, who joked that one of the loudest sounds in the world is the sound of a cruet of wine dropping onto a marble floor, he was terrified of even walking back into the sacristy after Mass. But sure enough, Bishop Spalding looked at him for a second. He just walked over, put his hand on his shoulder, and ignored what had happened completely. And he said, "My boy, go home to your mother and tell her that Bishop Spalding said that one day you will study in Louvain," which is where he had studied, "and you will follow me in my office." So Spalding was predicting two things that came true. And Louvain probably had absolutely no meaning at all to young Fulton Sheen. He went on to study at the Louvain in Belgium, which at the time was one of the great academic centers, certainly in the area of philosophy. And he did ultimately follow Bishop Spalding in his office. So Spalding knew something. But one of the things that really struck me about that story, and it ties to Sheen's youth and his upbringing, is instead of chewing out this young altar boy who was clearly chastened by what had happened to him, Spalding gave him this encouragement. And you can see the impact that that had on young Fulton's life. But the fact, too, that his parents encouraged him in his vocation. And they recognized early on, when they moved to a farm outside of Peoria, that Sheen really did not have any genes of a farmer. He just did not want to be working as a farmhand. He loved his books and he loved his liturgy. And the parents didn't try to break him, didn't try to force him into a different kind of life, but recognized the gifts that God had given him, nurtured that, and then supported him. And I think that's also a really important lesson for Catholic parents.
11: One of the great lessons I thought with Sheen as well was the fact that of his, in a sense, his rise, his quote-unquote stardom, but the fact that he was willing to be obedient to the church.

0: So they were seeing what this how obedient he would be. And sure enough, he served there for about a year without complaint. And he dove into this great pastoral care of souls. And I think he cherished the time there because it showed him part of the world that perhaps he might not have otherwise seen had he set off immediately for an academic career. So the bishop summoned him in, and the bishop supposedly said to him, look, I was told that when you came back, you would have the high hat. In other words, you would be full of yourself. Mm-hmm. He said, but you've been a good boy. Right. So off you go to Catholic University. Instead, he spent some time at Oxford. Right. In England, where he met and developed some sort of a friendship with G.K. Chesterton, comes back and then embarks on this absolutely brilliant career at Catholic University of America that still cherishes his memory.
1: Right. Absolutely. And then he ran into some issues with the Cardinal of New York there, Spellman, who saw his gifts.
0: He wasn't alone.
1: Saw his gifts being wasted and decided they would be better put being a bishop in Rochester, New York, which seemed like it had its difficulties.
0: It did. It's funny, we were talking a little bit ago about the Second Vatican Council. You know, Sheen was certainly an ardent supporter of the council because I think, much like his focus on philosophy, the dealing with modernity, he understood that the church also had to have this dialogue and encounter with modernity, not to change the church, but to be able to communicate the truths of the gospel better. So when he arrived in Rochester in 1966, I think he was eager to try to implement the council. But it was an era also of really shattering change.
1: Right.
0: And I think it proved to be a very rough 3 years for him. As somebody who had a million ideas and initiatives, but never really had the chance to implement them. And then, as he put it in 1969, when he retired, he said, I'm not retiring as much as I'm simply retreading. Right. So he gave up. I think this is one of those situations where he was probably not the best suited for diocesan administration. There are so many gifts that he had, but having to do day-to-day grind work, the grunt work, not that he was lazy, quite the opposite, but it just those weren't specific to his gifts.
1: Right.
0: Sheen was such a brilliant evangelist, but it was never about him. Everything he wrote and everything he taught, when you would go back and you'd read his homilies, when you'd read his books, it was never about him. So he, in an era now where we have, everyone wants to be a celebrity, everyone wants to be an influencer, he was a celebrity, he was an influencer, but it was never about him. He was always doing this invitation for people to have an encounter, not with him, but with another person, and that person is Jesus Christ. So you see how that kind of thinking works its way into almost everything he does, of opening doors, of creating opportunities for people to have that encounter. And I think that's right there is one of the things that was referenced. And in his years after retirement, he traveled all over the world, including to Hawaii, as we were talking.
1: Right.
0: But he was focused especially on priest retreats.
1: Right.
0: And talking to priests on the priesthood, what it means to be a priest, and then, of course, his great focus on the Holy Hour.
1: Right. Well, I'm assuming he had concerns that maybe that's where the attacks were happening, and he was doing his best to protect it. Speaking of people, there's beautiful pictures throughout. I want to make sure we mention that throughout this book. It really is a wonderful coffee table book.
0: Yeah.
1: But a great friend of ours, Father Connor, added some material to this, a great friend of those people know on EWTN. Also, the late, great Father Andrew Apostoli, who served as the vice postulator for Sheen's, often described the healing of the young man as a profoundly pro-life miracle because of the story, his story. The thing that I thought was interesting in the story of the young man was his middle name was Fulton, but it wasn't, they didn't give him that name after the miracle. That already was his name, right?
0: That's right.
1: Right.
0: It speaks profoundly about the faith of this family. For those who aren't familiar with the exact miracle, this young child was born in 2010, and was essentially stillborn and was effectively not breathing, or another way of putting it was dead, for 61 minutes. And throughout that entire ordeal, his parents were asking specifically for the intercession of someone that they had a deep devotion to and named their child his middle name after Fulton J.

0: Sheen asking for Fulton J. Sheen's intercession. Of course, there it was. And minute number 61, miraculously, he starts breathing. And we had a chance to talk with Bonnie Engstrom, James Fulton Engstrom's mom, and she made a really profound connection. She said that Sheen was always talking about a holy hour. So here he was, her child spent basically an hour not breathing. And then at the 61st minute, essentially after the holy hour, he started breathing. And it's a pretty remarkable connection. And you can see how Fulton Sheen has touched their lives and continues to touch their lives as they they raise their children in the faith.
1: Right. Absolutely. Of course, he was also a convert maker. Claire Booth Luce usually is the most famous, Henry Ford II, et cetera. There's several others.
0: Irene Dunne. Fritz Kreisler for me.
1: Yeah, okay. There you go. Okay. And Bella Dodd, obviously, who is this. There's a whole story there that yet to be totally told, I think. He said, the secret to my power, Sheen once explained, is that I have never in over 55 years missed spending an hour in the presence of our Lord in the Blessed Sacrament. That sounds like Mother Angelica, too.
0: It does.
1: You know?
0: It does. And I think we can see, as Catholic communicators are concerned, there are, I think, some really striking direct parallels between Sheen and Mother Angelica. I have said publicly that I would consider both of them the two greatest Catholic communicators in the last century, comfortably. And it is worth noting that Fulton Sheen died on December 9th, 1979. Mother Angelica essentially laid the foundations for EWTN in the next year, especially almost 1 year exactly to Sheen's passing. And I think, like Sheen, Mother Angelica was fearless in the embrace, not just of technology, but the means of communication, all platforms. Mm-hmm. You know, Sheen was on radio, he was on television, he wrote books, pamphlets, he preached, he gave public speeches. Mm-hmm. Mother Angelica was also absolutely fearless in embracing these new forms of communication, leading, of course, not just to linear television, but to digital. Now, of course, the social media.
1: Right.
0: I think she understood the way Sheen did that the Second Vatican Council called us to do this, to use all the means of social communications to proclaim the gospel. So I think that the two of them are beautifully matched as role models for Catholic communication. And I know we here at EWTN, we cherish both of them. Obviously, we love Mother.
1: Right.
0: But I think it's really worth noting.
1: Absolutely. No, absolutely. And I think both of them, in this quote here from The Rainbow of Sorrow in 1938, talking about pain, pain in itself is not unbearable. It's a failure to understand the meaning that is unbearable. And also pain is sacrifice without love. Sacrifice is pain with love. Another thing that Mother Angelica obviously showed us and we saw in the life of Bishop Sheen as well. Well, thank you so much, Matthew Bunson, PhD and good friend and obviously cohort here at EWTN, talking about America's Apostle, celebrating the life and legacy of Blessed Fulton J. Sheen, a great book edited by Alan Smith, beautiful pictures, published by EWTN, naturally available through the EWTN Religious Catalog, EWTNRC.com for all things Catholic. I'm Doug Keck. 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
9: Prayers against abortion pills. Bishop Daniel Thomas weighs in on the USCCB's call to action for the month of October. A strong connection. A new initiative seeks to bring a pro-life presence to telehealth. Plus, a gold medal. The University of Notre Dame announces the winner of its prestigious Pro-Life Award.

0: Church leaders in the U.S. recently launched a nationwide initiative fighting back against abortion pills. The U.S. Conference of Catholic Bishops is calling for prayer and action through the end of October.
1: As Catholics, we are called to love and protect those who are most vulnerable. Since 1973, the Church has recognized October as Respect Life Month. It is a time to celebrate the God-given dignity of every human life, as well as to advocate for its protection from conception until natural death.
0: That's Bishop Daniel Thomas from the Diocese of Toledo, Ohio. A major part of this year's Respect Life Month is the call for prayers and action against abortion pills. In a recent letter, Bishop Thomas and Archbishop Paul Coakley, USCCB president, said in part, quote, "With easier access to abortion pills, the abortion rate is tragically climbing, along with increased health risks. From now through the end of October, the USCCB Committee on Pro-Life Activities is inviting Catholics to join a focused effort of prayer and action to stop the spread of abortion pills." And Bishop Daniel Thomas, head of the Diocese of Toledo, Ohio, and chairman of the USCCB Pro-Life Committee, joins us now. Your Excellency, thank you for joining us today. To start, what inspired you and your brother bishops to launch a prayer initiative on abortion pills?
2: Thank you, Abigail. Wonderful to be with you and all our good folks who are tuning in and listening. It's a grace to be with you in this pro-life month of October.
0: Amen.
2: Of course, for the bishops of the United States, the pro-life initiative has always been at the top of our concerns, our prayers, and our efforts. And of course, our care for the unborn, pre-born children in the womb, has always been a preeminent priority. So we know that babies in the womb are the most vulnerable, the weakest, and those who are defenseless. And for that reason, we have particular care for those children. And if possible, we try to care, obviously, not only for their mothers, but for everyone else who is affected by abortion. And so this year, in particular, we've made an effort to highlight the reality of the effect of abortion pills. And of course, I don't know if we have time to get into the history of abortion pills, but I think it's helpful for us to understand that what this campaign is all about. So we obviously are turning to Our Lady because the theme for this October is Mary, Mother of Life, and we're turning as the model for upholding the sanctity of all human life. And the reason we chose this specific intention, and of course, we're asking everyone to go to our website and to follow the instruction and the invitation to be able to contact pharmacies and ask them if, obviously, in fact, they do, to ask them to stop literally fulfilling prescriptions for abortion pills outside of a person-to-person one-on-one effort. It used to be that people had to go to the pharmacy. They had to have a doctor's referral. They had to have some kind of an examination. And now, tragically, it's much more unsafe to receive these by mail. And then, of course, to take them in the confines and isolation of their home. We also know tragically that the reality of abortion has increased since these pills have been made so available. So that's fundamentally our effort to make sure that we are doing everything we can to protect children in the womb, to protect mothers, because oftentimes it's a very unsafe situation for women who are alone in their homes. So that's the effort in a nutshell.
0: That's a great effort that you guys have started. I love that you're inviting people to take action and call their local pharmacies. Now, on the prayer side, your message included a prayer to St. Joseph. Can you tell us why you chose him as a patron for this initiative?
2: Surely. Of course, Joseph, as we know, has increased in popularity in the Church, in particular since the year of Joseph, many of us would remember. And of course, St. Joseph is the foster father of Jesus. And as that foster father, He's the protector of the Holy Family from the very beginning. And therefore, he becomes, from Jesus' conception, the protector of Jesus, who cared for him, who protected him, and who provided for Jesus, obviously, and his spouse, Mary, his mother. So he's a powerful intercessor for us, and we feel that protection for pregnant mothers and for preborn children is essential.
0: That's beautiful. Now, this initiative launched on August 18th and ends on October 31st. What has the response been so far? And are you seeing any signs that the FDA will change its course on the availability of mifepristone?
2: So, you know, the FDA is currently studying anew its the reality of mifepristone, but sadly, those restrictions are not in place until they finish their study about its safety. So that's a problem. But the other reality is that we've already seen a tremendous response to our efforts. And in the response, we are so, so grateful to the people who have already responded. They've already written and emailed our so many pharmacies across the nation. And in fact, I have one note here. If you give me 1 second, I'll find the note because I want to get the proper number. And it just is not in front of me. But there are at least, I believe, 250,000 efforts that have already been made to contact pharmacies. And we expect many, many more in this month. So you understand, if we speak out in this way, our voices will be heard. And the greater the voice is heard, then the greater number will be stepping up and listening to who we are.
0: Amen. And quickly, Your Excellency, before we let you go, what else would you like our viewers to know about this initiative or any of your other work on the USCCB Pro-Life Committee?
2: Well, I would ask, I've asked, obviously, our Pro-Life Committee itself. We pray together one Hail Mary each day, and we do that for the sake of the work of our committee and for the intention of the gospel of life being disseminated throughout the United States and all our parishes, schools, our dioceses. So if all the folks could join me in one Hail Mary a day for those efforts, I have every confidence in the power of prayer, every confidence in the motherly intercession of Mary, who of course, again, is mother of life. And if they could join us in that way, I believe the Lord will hear our prayers.
0: Amen. Well, Bishop Daniel Thomas, thank you so much for being with us today.
2: Thank you. Blessings to you and to all our good folks.
0: As we just heard, telehealth is widely used to obtain abortion pills. Now, a new program is seeking to turn remote healthcare services into something positive. The Guiding Star Project wants to turn telehealth into a way for women to find comprehensive care while also listening to their concerns, investigating underlying causes, and respecting their fertility. The Guiding Star Project is seeking to fill those gaps. The group says it wants, quote, to recognize the inherent dignity of the female body and take a holistic, life-affirming approach to women's health. For more, we turn to Laura Ducote, a nurse practitioner with the Guiding Star Project. Laura, thank you so much for being with us today. Can you tell us about the gaps that exist in women's health care and why Guiding Star might be able to provide some pro-life solutions?
3: Absolutely. One of the gaps that we see in women's healthcare is that there's a disintegration in women's healthcare, not seeing the whole woman, mind, body, and spirit, and how those are all interconnected as a whole person. The other gap we see is that so much of women's healthcare today is suppressive in nature, or it's bypassing our beautiful feminine gifts. And so the Guiding Star Project is here to provide a response to that, in bringing restorative reproductive medicine on a telehealth platform that allows us to give care that honors the woman, the whole person, mind, body, and spirit, and provides a restorative approach that honors the dignity of her natural design that the Lord has given us and her biological reality, just the education that we need as women of this is how our body works and this is how we're meant to support it.
0: That's great. And can you tell us a few more details on how exactly Guiding Stars model integrates women's physical health with emotional and spiritual well-being?
3: Absolutely. So one of the pieces that we're starting with is education. That is one of the easiest places for us to get this out nationwide and for women to really understand how their body works and how they do really do have options that are a restorative approach to helping their health. The other aspect is that we have cycle educators, we have lactation consultants, and then we have our Guiding Star centers around the country that we're hoping to expand. But those are providing physical services and birth services, pregnancy evaluation, and postpartum care as well.
0: And Laura, who are you hoping to serve?
3: Really, any woman that would really desire this type of care. To be honest, we would love for this to become the new norm in women's healthcare. It is something that truly, I think, every woman deserves excellent healthcare. And that's what we're hoping to bring. And it may take many, many years. But at the same time, what we're called to is to bring life to the world and life-affirming care to the world. If that woman's medical team is not supportive of her naturally beautiful design and supportive of life in whatever way, shape, or form that looks for her bearing life with a physical child, or just bearing life from the gifts that she's meant to give to the world, that's what we're hoping to provide here, is a way for women to really get their unique genius out into the world.
0: I love that. And could you give an example of what it looks like to provide care that goes with the woman's feminine design rather than against
3: it? Absolutely. Yes. So first is we need to understand the woman's story. Like, we do need to understand her history, her current symptoms, and then be able to properly diagnose what's happening underneath those symptoms. Those symptoms for me are essentially a clue. And then I go into my detective work of what is creating this in the root cause system. And oftentimes we can find that there is a emotional piece to this, there's a spiritual piece to this, and it could be affecting her physical health as well. So we really want to really understand, how is this affecting your overall health in your daily life? So in terms of how that visit might go, we do have a pretty thorough time of gathering history for her, and then really going into diagnostic testing, lab work, ultrasound, those types of things that might be needed for us to really understand that underlying picture. And then from there, in terms of her treatment, it might be that she needs some progesterone support. It might be that she needs thyroid support. It might need that be that she needs some lifestyle education for how to support her nutritionally or from an exercise standpoint to help her insulin resistance or blood sugar balance. All of those pieces can make a huge difference in getting our bodies to run really as the Lord designed them to run.
0: Amen. What is the plan going forward for Guiding Star?
3: Yeah. So we are starting out with telemedicine in Minnesota because that is the founding state for Guiding Star. Then the expansion would go first to where we have our birth centers. So Iowa, Florida, and Texas would be the first ones to be expanding to. And then from there, really the hope is just that this desire would grow as it gets out to the nation and that women would see this, and we would want to begin building this larger team to be able to replicate this in more places. But in addition to the telemedicine visits, like with myself, as I was describing, the educational pieces, the lactation consults with Leah Jacobson, and the cycle education are all huge pieces that are available nationwide, you know, right away.
0: And quickly, can you tell us, why was it important for you personally to be involved in this project?
3: Truly, that is just the work of the Lord. I really do feel like He has given me a very personal understanding of many of the things that I'm treating in women. And so I have a very unique desire to help heal the whole person from that perspective. It really has been a beautiful journey, but he has been guiding it along the way. And then Our Lady has really been the guiding star in the whole process of bringing me here.
0: Well, thank you for your yes and for the incredible work that you're doing.
3: Thank you so much.
0: Now to New Mexico, where an unborn baby wins a wrongful death lawsuit against an abortionist. The estate of a child killed in utero during the third trimester collected $200,000 under the state's wrongful death at law. The case described the unborn baby as a person with equal protection under the law. Now to Canada, where this week lawmakers are set to vote on a bill that would ban people from using mental illness as the sole reason to seek death by euthanasia. Local media reports one pro-life member of parliament says the healthcare system should support people through seasons of intense mental illness rather than helping them die. The vote in Canada comes amid further concerns over the country's Medical Assistance in Dying program, also known as MAID. Reports say an 83-year-old Christian grandmother may have been euthanized against her will. Now her family and Alliance Defending Freedom are demanding answers. An ADF attorney recently addressed the case on EWTN News Nightly.
4: When these laws are passed, they're always pushed as some kind of narrow category for the worst situations. And of course, people have compassion for those terrible situations so many are in, but they constantly expand. They're always promoted as being safe, that we're going to have safeguards for all of these things. There's supposed to be, within Canada, some accountability if doctors and practitioners are negligent, if they perform these procedures, assisted suicide, without consent, if they're not following the right procedures. So that's there in both criminal and civil terms in the law. But unfortunately, those haven't been followed very well in practice. There have been no successful criminal indictments of practitioners who violated these things. There are reports, people, obviously concerned family members, they see these terrible things. They don't believe that their family member would want to kill themselves. They bring these concerns to the police. Police investigate, and they get told they have to stop the investigation because of medical privacy concerns.
0: Pope Leo XIV says he is praying for those who work in the mental health industry. The message was part of the Holy Father's prayer intention for the month of October.

0: In his video message, Pope Leo says anxiety and depression often stem from a deep and silent suffering. He also says mental health awareness is urgent and ever more needed both in the church and in the world, adding that through God, all of us can find dignity and hope. Coming up, a pro-life shrine in the Eternal City, a report from Rome on a historic church that is set for a rebirth.
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0: 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I'm your host, Abigail Galvan. A church in Rome that dates from the 17th century and is just steps away from one of the Eternal City's most iconic landmarks could be set for a brand new chapter. 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
7: A new pro-life chapter is being written in Rome. Plans are underway to create the Eternal City's first dedicated pro-life shrine. Just steps away from one of Rome's most iconic squares, Piazza Navona, stands the Church of the Nativity of Jesus. At first glance, it might seem like just another church tucked away among the city's countless treasures, but supporters of the project hope that soon it will become a focal point of prayer and witness in the defense of life and family.
8: Un anno fa, questa chiesa è stata chiusa dal
9: A year ago, this church was closed by the superintendent's office because it was deemed unsafe. The Vicariate of Rome, which is responsible for it, contacted Monsignor Pietro Bongiovanni and asked him whether he could do something. He called me and said, Don Camillo, there's a beautiful church in Piazza Navona, the Church of the Nativity of Jesus, a church of great historical importance. Do we want to reopen it?
8: Vogliamo riaprirla.
7: Having spent so many years in Rome, what convinces you that the city needs a church dedicated to not only the protection of life, but also the family?
10: I have seen thousands of people pass through. I have prepared hundreds of couples for marriage, married many people, baptized many children, and celebrated hundreds of funerals. Contemplating the entire arc of life from beginning to end leads me to say that today, more than ever, there is a need to give renewed meaning to this value, which is a central value of our existence.
11: Centrale del nostro esistere. La vita va prima di tutto accolta, amata.
10: Life must first of all be welcomed, loved, respected, and accompanied. Loved, because if you do not love life, you will never create anything. Respected, because life must be taken seriously. Life is unique. We do not have another one in reserve.
11: Non ne abbiamo un'altra di riserva.
9: I think that for many years now, and especially in our own time, there has been a great need to take care of families. We see a major crisis in family life, fewer and fewer marriages, fewer children being born, and many people unfortunately struggle to get by every day, who no longer even have enough money because of the economic crisis. So we thought, we really must do something for families.
8: Fare proprio qualcosa per le famiglie.
7: What is the vision for this shrine? When the project is finished in 2-3 years' time, what do you want to offer mothers, families in this church?
8: Vogliamo creare qui.
9: We want to establish a series of religious services here. Blessings for families, for parents who wish to have a child but one, for those who are expecting, for those who are struggling, those who are worried because of illnesses, and so on. We also thought about creating and opening a listening center here, a completely free center, where all of these people can come and receive help, psychological help as well as spiritual support. And then the third thing, we hope that gradually, through the funds we are able to raise, we will also be able to offer financial assistance.
12: Un aiuto economico.
7: Pro-lifers are often met with this argument. They say, my body, my choice. When we come to Mass and we celebrate the Eucharist, Jesus says, this is my body given up for you.
13: The key word is the sacrifice. A sacrifice means a holy offering. First of all, let's backstep a little bit and define a few things. That saying, my body, my choice, first of all, we know scientifically that body in her womb is not her body. It's a baby. It's a human being. It's her child. The thing that I see in all of this is a perversion of teachings and actions of our Lord Jesus Christ. And that needs to be clarified. In the spiritual warfare, you must remember Ephesians chapter 5, in which St. Paul emphasizes that we are fighting powers and principalities. And these powers and principalities are demons. There's a war between good and evil. It's just, this is part and parcel to our Lord's message. The gospel, though, is not about evil. It's about winning evil. But the listing and discussion mustn't put aside divine revelation, mustn't put aside our Lord Jesus Christ, mustn't put aside the living Christ acting through the sacraments. And as we fight this fight, these things, as we deal with the complexities of life, more than ever, we need our Lord.
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0: Finally, tonight, the University of Notre Dame announces the winner of its prestigious pro-life award. The De Nicola Center for Ethics and Cultures Award goes to the Dominican Sisters of Hawthorne, New York. The university says the religious sisters, quote, serve as a countercultural sign and help to build an authentic civilization of truth and love. The Dominican sisters serve men and women who are dying from cancer. The sisters will receive the award next spring. That does it for this edition of EWTN Pro-Life Weekly. 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We hope you'll leave a comment if there is any news you'd like us to cover and let us know how we can pray for you. Remember, life is a gift. Your life is a gift. God bless.

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13: Welcome to the Catholic Cafe, where Catholic truth is served fresh daily. We've made you a reservation in the luxurious corner booth, so come on in and see what's on the menu today. Now, here's your host, Deacon Jeff Drzemski.
14: Greetings and welcome to the Catholic Cafe. I'm Deacon Jeff, sitting in the luxurious corner booth of the Catholic Cafe. I've got Ziggy Rodriguez to my left is what I was going to say, but then I said with me, and it's just like I just
15: Well, no, you were starting a new doo-wop song.
14: That's still better than being a rodeo clown, so I shouldn't have gone there. Already we're like just a minute into the show, and we're already trading barbs. Speaking of barbs, here is Venerable Tom Dorian.
16: Hello.
14: Still waiting on that second miracle.
16: Yes, sir.
14: One day,
16: don't
14: you know,
16: hold your breath.
14: I don't know, but you know, someone who did get that second miracle, blessed Fulton Sheen.
16: That was well played right there.
14: Yeah, so this is exciting. I think blessed the good Archbishop is just a I just love knowing about him and seeing what he's done as a in terms of a, being a trailblazer. Mm-hmm. I actually think the fact that the relic that they paraded processed down the aisle with was his jawbone.
16: Yeah.
14: Because that man knew how to jawbone. I mean, he knew how to talk.
15: Yeah.
14: And I thought that was very appropriate. Although it was interesting, there was a lot of media, some, I'll just say conservative Catholic media or just traditional, folks that were like, that was a bit much, you know, and it was mostly, I think, the Americans who said, that's a bit much. I mean, it took this whole jawbone. You know, I'm thinking, okay, but they got these saints' heads and they got tongues and they got everything else. When you go to Europe and you see what's on display and what's venerated, you know, I just thought this was like a brush with our good old-fashioned Catholic past.
17: I know, maybe it's just that if it goes back to ancient Rome or something like that, people are like, oh, well, it's kind of a fossil. It's different. It's like, here's a guy who died pretty recently. Here's his jawbone. You're like, ah!
14: Well, okay, exactly. And I think that was the response. I mean, maybe if they had, let's just say that he died and then he was, you know, in the grave or whatever for 200 years, right? Yeah. And then there was this sort of resurgence of something about, you know, it came to the fore, you know, Fulton Sheen, and we need to talk about him some more or whatever. And then there's this more popularity that kind of started this rising veneration. And then I think then they probably would have been more okay with taking a chunk, you know, a big piece. But like right now, we're like, why couldn't we do that with like just a little shaving?
17: Well, actually, I like the memento mori element of it, you know, remember that you will die. And because that is an element of the relics. I mean, yes, you have some saints, it's very few, where there are records of incorrupt saints and they get visited in a special way. But I mean, the fact that this is a piece of a body, if that reminds people of the fact that this is a dead body, that's a good thing, I would argue.
14: Yeah, I tend to agree with you, and I'm on the side. And if you go to Rome, you see Doubting Thomas's finger.
17: Yeah.
14: Right. So you see his finger, and it's like there's something important about, like, that's the finger, you know, in tradition. That's the finger that went into Jesus's side.
17: Yeah.
14: Right. And so it's like there's a part of me that just thinks, you know, the jawbone of a man who really. We'll say claim to fame, but really it's claim to sainthood. Right? His everything he did revolved around broadcast media, and really engaging the modern culture, basically with his speech. And so to be able to see, like in a very, very real way, this his jawbone, you know, it just connects like what you do, how you do it. And then who you are, and you see all that at once when you see this jawbone.
17: You know, our Protestant brothers and sisters at this point might be a little bit on edge and might be trying to say, well, I wonder what's on the Country Channel right now.
14: Yeah.
17: But
16: they're like, whoa, back up. Did you say jawbone?
17: This is a lot for our Sunday mornings. Okay, so a couple of things. I think it's Acts chapter 19, right, where you specifically have evidence, biblical evidence, in the earliest days of the church, with in the days where St. Peter and St. Paul were walking the earth as apostles, people were using handkerchiefs that had been touched to, I think it was St. Paul, if I'm not mistaken.
14: Yeah, yeah, yeah.
17: And it was curing ailments.
14: Right.
17: And so this goes back to the earliest days.
14: Even Peter's shadow would fall upon them. So they were seeing this. But also remember people touching Jesus's garment.
17: Yes.
14: And the power went out of him.
17: Yes.
14: Right?
17: And
14: to them.
17: And there's the healing through bones in the Old Testament.
14: Elisha
17: was
14: in the grave, and a dead soldier was tossed in on top of him.
17: Yes.
14: And he sprung to life.
17: So it's not just shadows and handkerchiefs. It's bones, too. You know, and at the end of the day, so first of all, it is deeply biblical. Okay, and ultimately, because we're waiting for the resurrection, I mean, it's these bodies are, you know, in the same way the Eucharist, the separation of the blood and from the body, even though each species of the Eucharist is body, blood, soul, and divinity of Christ, that's supposed to remind us of death. You know, you're only dead when your body and your blood are separated, right? And in the same way, it is a reminder, this is a part of a dead body, but this is someone who we, as a matter of faith, believe that they're more alive than we are. They're fully alive in heaven and glory, and they're going to be reunited to this body.
14: It calls to mind the one of the, like, the very, very, very early church, and in the document that we have, the Martyrdom of Polycarp, it actually talks about his bones, because they burned Polycarp, right? And then they took those bones, and they write that these were more precious than jewels. They took these bones and basically they venerated them. And so it's like Okay, so this is like early in the church they started having this appreciation and understanding about the human body, the connection between the body and the soul. Something, and then and they very well knew all that biblical evidence that you just talked about, especially the Old Testament stuff. But then as the New Testament was unfolding in action, right, you start to see this. This is where this is where the church was. I remember having a conversation once with a he's a good man. But he kept talking about you Catholics. He was a Protestant guy, and he was, and we'd have we were on a Boy Scout camping trip, and so we spent a lot of time talking because we had a lot of hours sitting there while the kids were out earning merit badges. The adults were sitting, you know, around the campfire talking, and he was talking about like you Catholics and like you guys parade around these holy snot rags, you know, and that's what he it's very disrespectful, you know, and I did not take it that way because you know it was guys talking around a campfire. I'm going like, you know, here's the thing, though. What if it was true? I mean, just help me understand this. If this was true, what if it was true? You know, that because I think we were actually talking about the Shroud of Turin at the time. And he started talking about holy snot rags. I said, that's interesting you should say that because you know, you as a good Protestant, you've read the Bible. You understand in Acts of the Apostles, you understand that people were touching cloths, which were probably handkerchiefs or cloths they had with them. They're touching cloths to Paul. And then they're taking them to another town to heal somebody. Now, we don't know the details of, like, did that person get healed and all that, but people were doing this. And the Bible doesn't say, now stop doing that. Paul didn't say, you knuckleheads, keep rubbing me with your cloths. This is getting to be, it's just ignorant. Stop doing that. You know, that didn't happen. And then I gave him the example of Jesus and the hemorrhaging woman that touched his garment and was healed of her hemorrhaging. And then he had said, you know, who touched me? I felt the power go out of me, right? And so didn't touch him. Touched the garment. I said, what if all this is true? And he's like, well, I guess I stand corrected. You know, so it was a moment, but I think a lot of people, even Catholics now in our quote unquote modern sensibilities, like, I don't really want to be, you know, I'm not going to sit and let's have dinner together. And as we're eating our pork chops, you know, by hand, you know, and whittling that meat down to the bone, we're looking at so-and-so's, you know, Uncle Bob's femur is hanging on the wall, you know, in veneration. We have the, it's like, no. And I can see where people get like kind of out of sorts, but to see the body, especially of a saint, right, and someone who has been sainted or named in the canon of saints or is on that process, to see this and to recognize how God uses us, you know, our intellect, our heart, our will. He uses all these things for his good, but also he uses our bodies, and they're connected.
17: Yes.
14: Right? And when we see that connection, and we're reminded of that, it does remind us of the fact that we will die. And it doesn't, like, you know, in the old days, the reason why the church, I'll just say, tolerates cremation is because in modern times it's, you know, the expense of a body burial and things like that. And also there are situations where you've got to cremate. But the reality is, we want the body to be whole when we bury because it's more respectful in anticipation of the bodily resurrection. And that's, but it's really because in cremation, when it started, the church didn't like it all the way up to, you know, the 1950s and 60s or whatever. The church said no, because usually when cremation happened, it was to mock the resurrection. It was almost like to say to God, resurrect this. I'm going to burn all the flesh off. I'm going to take everything away. And you got this little bag of bones. That's all you got left. And at the end of the day, that was a mockery, right? In the early days, they would mock the Christians and their idea of a bodily resurrection by, we'll destroy the body.
17: Well, in fact, they did that to Joan of Arc because they were so afraid that she was going to be declared a martyr and people were going to be collecting relics of her, and so they tried to destroy every trace of her. And so you really only have second class relics and third class relics of her. There is dirt from where she was burned, I believe, and yeah, things like that. But yeah, no, I mean it's the other thing I want to point to is I think that if you have to make a distinction between the Protestant and Catholic theologies, a really helpful you know, distinction point is the is that our faith is an incarnational faith.
14: Yes.
17: Right? You know, because a lot of times there's a lot of disagreement between among Protestant denominations of what's the salvation point? You know, is it when Christ, is it when he died on the cross? Is it, you know, when he was resurrected? Is it when the descent of the Holy Spirit came down? And for us, we're like, you know, it's when the God of the universe, you know, second person of the Trinity, co-eternal with the Father, took on flesh and stepped into history, you know, that that's the thing that makes the crucifixion and the resurrection possible. And when the descent of the Holy Spirit happens, that's an opportunity for us to share in a continuation of his incarnation through us. And you can look at all the various things that confuse non-Catholics about the Catholic Church, like the Eucharist, like the saints, you know, like the sacraments generally and our approach to the sacraments or our emphasis on, you know, sensory experience in church. All of it goes to the incarnational nature of our faith, which bridges the spiritual with the physical.
14: Yes, 100%. And gives value to the body itself.
17: Yes.
14: Right? And so when you disrespect the body, especially after death, that's when you're disrespecting the incarnation in a sense. Because yes. Protestants believe in the incarnation. They believe that God took on flesh. They believe that. But I think that there's a missing connection that all of us participate in Christ's crucifixion and his resurrection. Especially we see this theologically in baptism, but the point is that we all believe in the resurrection of the body, and so there's value in the body. There's value in we're literally not just meat sacks. I mean, we're just, and a lot of times when someone dies, you know, a Protestant might say like, hey, he's gone, he's in heaven, he doesn't need that body anymore. It's like, well, but the thing is, there will come a time where we'll be reunited with our bodies. And so how we care for the body and respect the body even after death is important. And that's a part of Catholic theology that to some degree might sound gross, but anything that points us to this connection, the incarnational life and living in an incarnational way, is a good and holy thing. And that, I think that's where all this comes from. I also think it's interesting that like the person that carried the reliquary with the jawbone in procession, I believe this was the young man who was like they call him the miracle baby,
17: yes,
14: right? Who was dead for like 61 minutes or something. Mm-hmm. You know, it was one of the miracles, and so, you know, it was just this connection between the body and the spirit, and them being intrinsically linked in that way, the hypostatic union, and all these kind of different things where we see things. It's the Catholic both and.
17: Well, I saw an interview with his mom, actually, and she, it was a very touching interview. I think she did it for a podcast, a Catholic podcast, Shameless Poopery. She said that, you know, ultimately, and I think this is instructive to us, by the way, just as Catholics on how to think of the saints, and I think it's a good way for Protestants to see how we experience the saints. She said, you know, I love Archbishop Fulton Sheen, and over time he had become a friend, you know, he was on my heart and it became a presence in my life to where, you know, in the same way that you would take a walk with a friend, I would often take a walk with Fulton Sheen, you know, and he had just become a rich part of my life as a friend, you know, and that doesn't,
14: that is like the true way to have a relationship with the saint though,
17: yeah,
14: isn't it?
17: Yes.
14: I mean, and we think like, well, the saints are dead, right? And so they're nice examples of life. We can look at them, you know, as a third party off in the distance, say like, that guy lived right, or that lady lived right. Let me live like them. And there's and that's good.
17: Yeah.
14: But to have a relationship with a saint,
17: yes,
14: is really the ultimate understanding of sainthood.
17: And that's not a replacement of our friendship with Jesus, because it is only by way of Jesus that we are able to participate in that friendship, because they're literally a part of the body of Christ. That's the whole point of them being saints, and the reason that they're a part of the body of Christ in this way that's glorified here on earth is because their life points us to Jesus, and everything about them points them to Jesus. They don't point to themselves. And so, you know, with Fulton Sheen, having that friendship with her, she said it just became normal and natural when things happened with her son where all of a sudden he was stillborn, if I remember correctly, and enough time passed to where they were ready to declare him officially dead. And during that time, she said it was just this natural thing for her to just turn to her friend.
14: Yeah, it's awesome.
17: And just say, like, please help. And

0: of this miracle that would be attributed to him. Ultimately, it's God, but it was God, you know, saved this boy in such a way that would give glory and honor and memory to a man that gave his life to Christ and brought many people to Christ. And so that's how this works.
1: He just interceded on her son's behalf.
0: And God was the one who fulfilled it.
1: Yes. Exactly right. So, yeah, and that's all theologically correct and applicable. And it's a good thing to do. And so anytime we see this kind of stuff. Now, I will say we at the Catholic Cafe are thankful for, well, specifically Blessed Fulton Sheen, but also anybody who's been a pioneer. Like what he did, I never knew the man. I don't believe that I ever saw any of his broadcasts live. I've seen them because over the years I've watched either clips from them, and as I look back, and I've always loved media. I've always loved movies. I've always loved old television and things like that. And when I was a younger man and kind of studying all these things, as I was in college and studying media, I was like shocked to find out that like the number one television show for many, many years on Sundays was his show.
0: Yeah.
1: And you stop and think about like that would that fly today?
2: No way.
1: There's just absolutely no way. I mean, in fact, he would have been canceled the first thing that came out of his mouth. And and I look and I go like, really, if you stop and think about it, he's the patron saint of television, a televangelist,
0: new evangelization
1: of the new evangelization of media and evangelization and of podcasting and of the Catholic Cafe. I mean, he ultimately is the one that started all this stuff. Because I'm sure there's other little itinerant preachers that might have gotten on the camera, on the radio.
0: We're on EWTN, so we have to give love to Mother Angelica.
1: Absolutely.
0: Maybe say that they're sort of like the Francis and Claire of the new evangelization.
1: Exactly. I think that's a great way to look at it. And you know what? They're probably, embracing in heaven, and there's just something beautiful about that, how they were able to use modern media as essentially a methodology, as a medicine for evangelization, as an opportunity for evangelization. Because you stop and think about things like people saying, but like television and movies and stuff, it's gutter culture, it's terrible. It's like, yeah, but the media is not the problem, right? It's the use of the media. And I just think that, like, because when people are saying, like, why do you want to start a podcast? Why do you want to start the Catholic Cafe? And it's like, well, I think the thing to do is get a seat at the table. If you want to have a conversation, you've got to be in their presence. You've got to be where they are. And if they are, getting all their information off the airwaves somehow, or off the computer, or now off of their phone, if that's where they are, then we have to evangelize there, right? We have to show up and be present and be relevant and be attractive, so that we become this conduit for God's grace and for His message, for the kerygma to be shared with people in the way that they're receiving things. And Blessed Fulton Sheen did this, back in the 50s. And there were already radio ministers. There were a lot of people that were doing stuff on the radio. But this is like the first big time that people were able to see this dynamic saint, this dynamic man, who was like there in his bishop's cape. I'm sure there's the formal name for it. Who's doing all this, and waving his arms around and writing on that blackboard. And every time he had that JMJ up there in the corner, Jesus, Mary, and Joseph, and then he'd write stuff up there, and he would say things so concisely and so easily understood. Mother Angelica is the same way, right? She had that flair about her that people just, they loved to listen to her. And I think people were, almost in a holy trance when they would listen to her, when they would listen to Blessed Fulton Sheen. And I think that the world needs more of this. And I don't know that people get in a trance when they're listening to Catholic Cafe, but at the end of the day, I just think that we're trying to do the same thing, meet people where they are in a comfortable conversational way, and then to bring them the good

0: news in a way that, like, it doesn't get watered down. It doesn't get, all the good hard edges shaved off, so it becomes this very palatable, easy-to-digest thing. But it's speaking truth. But at the end of the day, it's meeting people where they are.
1: Well, I think we can take that a step farther, really, because, you know, with Fulton Sheen, and I think, you know, this is something that, like, pulling the curtain back with Catholic Cafe, a lot of times, we really love to nerd out privately on, like, the really more dense philosophical...
2: Speak for yourself, Sam.
1: Yeah. or Deacon Jeff and I like that.
0: Speak for yourself, Sam.
1: The dense theological, you know, philosophical aspects of the faith. And I will sometimes come in and I'll be like, hey, we should do a show on this. And, like, Deacon Jeff is like, okay, like, let's distill this down. Let's find... Yes, that's good and that's fascinating and that's beautiful, but we got to find a way to distill this in a way that is accessible and practical, you know, has practical wisdom for everyday life and is thought provoking, something that your everyday person can have as a takeaway. And that model that we follow with Catholic Cafe, we're not the only Catholic podcast that follows that model, but I mean, I really think you can point to Fulton Sheen as someone who really really pioneered that model, or pioneered it right along with people like C.S. Lewis. I put him on the same level as C.S. Lewis.
0: Yeah, he was a philosopher, a modern-day philosopher, and he handled some tough topics. He talked about everything. He talked about life. He talked about love. He talked about relationships, and he did not hold back in terms of, like, what modern culture was doing. He talked about the Vietnam War. He talked about the bombs dropping in Japan and things like that. And he handled things that were very difficult, and he stuck to his guns, and his guns ultimately were, you know, the teachings of the Catholic Church, you know, and as the mouthpiece of God. And so he did not back down from the really tough issues, even sometimes to the point where people were like, oh, well, hold on a second. I don't know if we can go with that, Archbishop. I don't know if we're going to be on the same page there. But the thing is, that didn't stop him. Because he spoke truth.
1: He was neither left nor right. He was just there to be a Catholic.
0: Amen. And I guess we need more of that. And that's where I'm thankful for Blessed Fulton Sheen. I think that people like us, the Catholic Cafe, but really anybody who watches television now and is moved by something and is moved in the right direction, right? Moved closer to the Lord. I mean, they really have Blessed Fulton Sheen to thank for that, as the pioneer, as the one that went west, you know, and just kept, let's move west, you know, get the wagon train going with media and what he did on television, revolutionary. What the Lord did through him and does continue to do through him is an amazing thing. And so we need to be thankful for those saints, modern saints especially, in our lives. And then we need to emulate them, and we need to do the same things. And so we'll endeavor to do that here at the Catholic Cafe. And we just ask everyone who's listening to find, what is your niche? What is your way to evangelize? What is it that you need to not be afraid to do? What is God calling you to? Is it to be a pioneer in this particular technology or something else? I don't know. I just know that God is calling each one of us. God is calling you. And through the intercession of Blessed Fulton Sheen, you know, may the Catholic Cafe continue doing the Lord's work, and may each person be moved closer to Jesus in their experiences with media. Hail Mary, full of grace, the Lord is with thee. Blessed art thou among women, and blessed is the fruit of thy womb, Jesus. Holy Mary, Mother of God, pray for us sinners, now and at the hour of our death.
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13: This week, Pope Leo XIV brought to Rome some 200 cardinals, bishops, experts, and lay couples to mark the 10th anniversary of Pope Francis's sometimes controversial reflection on the family, Amoris Laetitia. Register contributor Dr. Larry Chapp gives his insights into the document and what Pope Leo might be trying to accomplish. And Register staff writers Jonah McKeown and Gigi Duncan answer a burning question. Is smoking actually somehow making a comeback among Gen Z? Hello, I'm Matthew Bunsen, Vice President, Editorial Director, and host of Register Radio, joined as always by Shannon Mullen, Editor-in-Chief of the National Catholic Register. Shannon is in D.C. I'm in Rome this week. Very happy to be here. Shannon, how are you?
14: I'm very well. You're missed, Matthew.
13: Well, I miss everyone in D.C. too. Well, Pope Leo XIV began a meeting on the 10th anniversary of the release of Amoris Laetitia, his apostolic exhortation, technically a post-synodal apostolic exhortation that was the fruit of his reflections on the work of those two different synods in 2014 and 2015. Now, while the document was not without controversy, Pope Leo has pointed to Pope Francis's concern for the family as a reminder that the church, quote, must learn from families marked by hardship, loneliness, and fragility. To discuss the legacy of Amoris and the prospects for this new gathering, we're joined by Dr. Larry Chapp, a very frequent and very popular contributor at the National Catholic Register. Larry, welcome back to Register Radio.
15: Hey, thanks for having me back. And I, too, am in Rome, so it's dinner time around here.
13: I was going to say. Yes, it is. Thank you for putting it off for us. Well, Larry, let's start with something that I've noticed that needs to be said, and that is, can you tell us what this gathering is not as much as what it is?
15: I think two things it's not, which was going to upset people on both the right and the left. On the right, it's simply not going to be a wholesale redoing of Amoris Laetitia, where the Pope is going to ask the bishops and others assembled to kind of repudiate those controversial sections of Amoris Laetitia, especially in Chapter 8, a couple of footnotes that caused all the controversy about the divorce and remarried. So no, we're not going to get a scorched earth rejection of any of that. But from the left, we're also not, I don't think we're going to get a full-throated endorsement and even going beyond what Amoris Laetitia said of saying, yes, in many, many circumstances, the divorce and remarried can in fact go to communion. I think that this gathering is rather Pope Leo's attempt to move us away from that particular controversy. I think he wants to focus on the first seven chapters of Amoris Laetitia, where Pope Francis laid out an absolutely beautiful meditation on the sacramental significance of marriage, its indissolubility, its reflection of Christ and his love for the church. It's a thoroughly beautiful document in its first seven chapters. And I think this is Pope Leo's way of appropriating Amoris Laetitia in a manner that's going to calm the church's nerves by focusing on the fundamentals of what's most important in the document.
13: Can we also make note of the fact that this is not a synod of bishops? In other words, this is a meeting. I know there has been a little bit of confusion about that. And can you address the potential,
15: yes,
13: if any, doctrinal weight that this type of a gathering has?
15: Well, it has no doctrinal weight other than what the Pope chooses to give it. I mean, if he chooses to issue some sort of exhortation after this meeting is over with, in which he offers his own insights and reaches conclusions and makes a magisterial document out of it, yeah, then. But in and of itself, no, it's not a magisterial meeting. There are many, many bishops there. It's the head of Episcopal conferences and some other invited bishops. Much has been made of the fact that many of the bishops that have been specifically invited who aren't heads of the Episcopal conferences are more liberal or progressive from the United States. But I think we need to keep in mind that Pope Leo probably didn't handpick those people. They were probably picked by Cardinal Gresh. It's just a loose gathering of bishops along with some lay people. Some married couples are going to be there giving their witness. I think in many ways, this is Pope Leo's attempt to simply gather information from various episcopacies from around the world as to what is the status of marriage in your region, in your countries. What problems do families face in your regions, in your countries? And I don't think that this meeting is anything more than that.
14: Yeah, Larry, you said the controversy that erupted 10 years ago on really a footnote in Amoris related to perhaps a path for a divorced and civilly remarried couples to receive communion. And you write in your piece that was a shame because the text in so many ways was a wonderful theological meditation on the importance of marriage and family. Briefly, tell us a little bit about the wonderful parts of it and why you were so struck by them.
15: Well, I think what's wonderful about the first parts of Amoris is that the Pope doubles down on the church's deep and profound understanding of marriage as a sacrament of, you know, like Paul writing in Ephesians, you know, it's a sacrament that images Christ's love for his church. And Pope Francis goes on and on about how marriage is reflective of that great union of Christ with his church, and that therefore the married couples are truly a domestic church, that especially when they have children, they comprise a domestic church, a condensed symbol, if you will, of Christ's relationship with the church. So there's a deep and profound linkage of marriage with an ecclesiology of communion in which lay people are called to holiness just like clerics, and that the primary path to holiness for so many lay people is precisely the marital bond. In that regard, Pope Francis, once again, like to use this phrase, doubles down on the indissolubility of marriage in the first part of Amoris Laetitia. Much is made of the later you know, concession that maybe in some instances the divorced and civilly remarried can go to communion. Many have made a lot of hay out of that, as in, you know, well, the Pope's denying that marriage is indissoluble. But if you go back to the earlier chapters of Amoris, Pope Francis makes it abundantly clear that marriage is in its sacramental form, is an indissoluble bond.
13: Yeah, Larry, one of the hallmarks of this as yet still young pontificate has been Pope Leo's very clear indication of not simply quoting from Pope Francis, but also from the Second Vatican Council, from Pope John Paul II. And in his opening address to this gathering, he did that again. I think of as making note of Gaudium et Spes, but I also noted in particular, and so did Sister Helen Alford, who from the Pontifical University of Thomas Aquinas Angelicum, who also made reference to Familiaris Consortio, tying the church's teachings in this, certainly the last 50, 60 years, together into sort of a whole. Do you agree with that?
15: Yes. I was very happy to see Sister Alford mentioning that, that Pope Leo has mentioned that, because in my article in the Register, I kind of predicted that there would be an attempt to link Familiaris Consortio with Amoris Laetitia, precisely in order to show the deep magisterial continuity between the two pontificates. And that's exactly what Pope Leo did. So I'm happy to be proven right in that
13: that's,
15: regard.
13: That's why we love your work.
15: I've often been proven wrong, but I, at least in this sense, it's proven right. It's not rocket science. I mean, Pope Leo, has spent the better part of the past year in his Wednesday audiences, and I was at his Wednesday audience yesterday. You know, he's been giving catechesis on Vatican II for about a year now. And to me, it's quite clear that Leo is concerned with ecclesial unity, ecclesial peace. And he wants to achieve that peace, not by a scorched earth rejection of either the right or the left. He wants to return everyone to fundamentals. And the fundamentals that he has in mind are the basic teachings of the Second Vatican Council. And I think he feels that there is a need to really once again remind the church that it is possible to offer a magisterial interpretation of the council. So many people today think that, oh, the council can mean anything. There's so many interpretations. If you read John Paul, Benedict, Francis, and now Leo, there is a magisterial continuity of how to interpret that council. So I agree with Sister Alford. I agree with Pope Leo that we're going to read Amoris Laetitia through the lens of the Second Vatican Council and the universal call to holiness for the laity, the importance of the laity in Lumen Gentium ecclesiology, and the need for the church in moving forward to reach pastoral solutions for those people who are in difficult circumstances. So in other words, the controversial parts of Amoris Laetitia, and I was critical of those parts in the Register and Catholic World Report. I still think there's deep ambiguity in Chapter 8. I still think there is need for clarification there. But nevertheless, I think Pope Leo is wanting to say, let's not put the cart before the horse. Let's look at the foundational constitutive theology of marriage in Amoris Laetitia, and then let's reread the problematical bits within that context in order to get a sense of what pastoral nuancing in difficult circumstances the church might be, in a sense, allowed to do.
14: Larry, we've just got about a minute, but you make a fascinating insight, which you just touched on, which is Pope Leo's approach to a lot of the controversies that have so polarized the church seems to be to refocus on what you call the fundamentals. And so very briefly, how might he be able to do that in the context of Amoris?
15: I think by returning to a sense in the very opening chapters of Amoris Laetitia, as I've said before, by returning in many ways to the Christocentrism of the Second Vatican Council, Gaudium et Spes 22, that he quotes a lot, as did John Paul II, you know, only in the mystery of the incarnation does the mystery of man take on light. In other words, he, in talking about artificial intelligence, as he's done quite often now, Leo says the modern world is proposing to us the question, what is a human being? So the anthropological question is big for Leo. And his answer is, if we want to know what a human being is, we need to look at Christ. And I think, therefore, with regard to Amoris Laetitia, he wants to reground it in a Christocentric vision that is in Amoris Laetitia, and he wants to foreground that.
13: Well, Larry, everyone can find your piece at ncregister.com. As always, thank you so much, and certainly hope you enjoy your time in Rome.
15: Thank you, Matthew.
13: Well, when we come back here on Register Radio, we're joined by Jonah McKeown and Gigi Duncan, both staff writers of the Register, to talk about the interesting trend among Gen Z, especially Gen Z Catholics, the fascination with smoking. Don't go anywhere. We'll be right back.
16: 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I'm Montse Alvarado with some great news. 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
13: And welcome back. I'm Matthew Bunsen here with Shannon Mullen, as always, editor-in-chief of the National Catholic Register and co-host here on Register Radio. Well, we all know that smoking is bad for your health. Some young Catholics are showing interest in the social and cultural customs of smoking. What exactly is behind the boomlet of lighting up, so to speak? This has been explored by Jonah McKeown and Gigi Duncan, both staff writers for the National Catholic Register, and they have a new piece out that we certainly encourage everyone to read. It answers some really interesting questions, and I'm so happy that you could both join us. So welcome back to Register Radio.
18: Thanks for having us.
19: It's great to be here.
13: Well, let's start with, I guess, a basic question. So what is the church's position on smoking?
19: Well, Jonah? Matthew, the church has never condemned smoking per se as an intrinsic evil or something you should never do. And so that's definitely left some leeway for Catholics to kind of debate, whether it's a good idea to smoke. And if you do, how much you should do.
13: Yes, yeah, so it's a bit like alcohol then, isn't it?
19: Yes, in a certain sense, although, and we can get more into this, but it's interesting that as Catholics, we have pretty abundant biblical evidence for the fact that, Christ used alcohol and consumed it himself. And so we don't have exactly the same thing with tobacco. And so, again, that's kind of muddied the debate a little bit.
13: Yeah, I don't recall seeing any passages of our Lord with a pipe. So over to you, Shannon.
20: Gigi, this assignment, this story really had its genesis in what you were observing yourself. You live here in the D.C. area. You were going out to parties, Catholic parties and other gatherings. And just tell us, what were you observing yourself?
18: Yeah, it was so interesting attending some of these Catholic parties. It seemed like, especially outdoor ones, that every corner was populated with groups smoking cigarettes. And it's funny, we were even in the middle of a very intense volleyball game at one of these parties. And despite that, some of the players had to take several breaks throughout the game as they called for a cig break just to light up, essentially. So, yeah, it's interesting to see just how many young Catholics smoke, guys and girls. I mean, it's mostly guys from what I've observed. At outdoor parties, if there's indoor parties, there's always some kind of smoking break where people go outside to a patio or outside of a restaurant. It's interesting. It just seems, especially in the D.C. area, that every Catholic party or gathering I've attended, at least, the majority of people there are smoking.
13: Yeah, Jonah, in your piece with Gigi, you have a full paragraph looking at the Catholic fascination with tobacco as not being new, and you raise a couple of people that we always want to mention. One is G.K. Chesterton, another is St. Pier Giorgio Frassati, and thank you for putting this in, J.R.R. Tolkien's hobbits who puff away, as you put it, in the Shire. So there is something about the Catholic imagination that really does find smoking interesting, isn't there?
19: Absolutely. It's definitely an aesthetic that a lot of people enjoy and want to emulate. And Gigi and I spoke to a lot of different people who use tobacco in different ways, and we can talk about that. But there seems to be a big difference between young people smoking cigarettes, or at least the reasons they give for doing that, and people young and old who use cigars and pipes. It's really quite a divide there. And we spoke to some Catholics who really encourage the use of pipes to kind of slow down your life and just cultivate a more prayerful, contemplative atmosphere. And almost across the board, those kinds of people did not support the use of cigarettes at all. And that's, we can get more into that, but that's really mainly because there is a pretty fundamental difference between the kinds of tobacco that are in cigarettes and the kinds of tobacco that are in pipes. That's not to say that pipes and cigars are harmless, far from it, but they are very different.
20: Yeah, we don't have a listener call-in segment here, but if we did, I think I can sense that our board would be lighting up, if you pardon the pun right now, that we're somehow endorsing smoking. Of course, we're not. We are kind of looking at it from a little bit of a remove that this is just a sort of a cultural moment or phenomenon. It's so interesting, related to that point, is that more than a couple of the people that you both interviewed did not want their full names shared in print. Gigi, how come?
18: Yeah, so, you know, it's funny to think that maybe as cool as smoking might seem, you know, the images of Pier Giorgio Frassati, G.K. Chesterton, it seems like smoking will always be a bit taboo. You know, the people who are kind of pro-smoking, you know, one of them, he laughed saying he didn't want his mom to know that he smokes. Others mentioned, you know, that despite kind of either smoking or understanding the reasons behind it, that they just didn't want their name listed. They didn't want to be associated with something that's known to be a health risk. But yeah, it's so interesting to think of that, even as the number of smoking of people who smoke cigarettes, including in Gen Z, has gone down in recent years, that it is kind of this cultural thing. But no matter how cool it might seem or how many celebrities might pose in ads with cigarettes nowadays, I guess it'll just always be a bit taboo.
13: Yeah, and this is actually for both of you, but we'll start with Jonah. One of my favorite parts of your story here is the longing for a bygone era. Can we tie this into sort of the wider Gen Z culture of looking for traditions and continuity in an era that seems to be unmoored from all of that?
19: I think we can. I think there's a pretty widespread desire among many young people to kind of unplug from big tech and all the noise that takes place on their smartphones. And we've seen that in many different ways. It could be something as simple as Gen Z using wired headphones or CD players, again, that kind of thing. But among Catholics specifically, as we know, many young Catholics are drawn to a more traditional expression of Catholicism, whether that be, you know, the traditional Latin Mass or just a more reverent experience. And I think as part of that, Gigi can certainly comment on this. I think a lot of young people want to adopt a lot of the practices that they see as integral to these Catholic luminaries back in the day. And one of those is sitting around in a beautiful leather-bound library and, you know, smoking pipes. And whether or not that is really true, it's certainly something that a lot of people seem to want to emulate.
13: Longing for a more civilized age is what you're sort of suggesting here.
19: Yes.
13: Gigi?
18: Yeah, I think it's also really countercultural in a sense. You know, Gen Z, sometimes we feel like we've been dealt a bad hand, whether it have to do with the economy or, you know, social settings. I think it's, again, longing for the bygone era, you know, when things seem to be going better in the world. But I think it's also kind of in response to the culture, as different Gen Z Catholics that we spoke with mentioned, you know, they kind of came up during an age in COVID, really, when things were isolated, when what they viewed as big science was kind of telling them, oh, you know, stay at home. You know, those were their formative years. And now I think in addition to just being nostalgic, which as Jonah mentioned, Gen Z is generally speaking, I think it's also kind of in response to that, you know, that maybe they're feeling a bit rebellious, or maybe, you know, they're aware of the health risks, but they kind of want to enjoy the ritual or the company of others who are smoking, that seems to kind of be the response among younger Catholics.
20: Gigi, related to that, I don't know if you would agree with this, but there's also, it seems like, increasing skepticism about sort of authoritative science or authority in general, you know. So it's just been for decades now, it's really been drilled into us about the dangers of smoking, its relationship to things like lung cancer and other health, very serious health issues. And there just seems to be some segment of this that maybe doesn't quite buy it. How do you feel about that?
18: Yeah, I would definitely say I've seen that in a lot of Gen Z Catholics. You know, one of the people we spoke with, he's a student at Benedictine, you know, the large Catholic school in Kansas that has a big smoking culture, as we learned. You know, he mentioned saying, why would I deprive myself of something this glorious at so young of an age? You know, so it seems that it is in response to kind of being skepticism of authority. And, you know, another person mentioned big science. Yeah, I think it might be a form of rebellion, honestly. You know, it's, yes, we're aware of the health risks, but, you know, when I was growing up, it was kind of drilled into our heads, as you mentioned, that smoking is bad for you, causes lung cancer. I just think that Gen Z, yeah, I think they've kind of reached a point where it's like, yeah, well, this is bad for us, but so are lots of other things, you know, might as well live life to the fullest and yeah, just enjoy each other's company and maybe worry about the health risks later. I'm not so sure.
13: Yeah, very quickly for both of you, tied to this, do you see in Gen Z any interest in vaping? Because I know that has been really labeled as very dangerous as well.
19: Absolutely. That is a very dangerous practice, and it definitely is present in Gen Z. I think that's part of the reason why rates of smoking, if you look at the statistics, do appear to still be going down. And just briefly, I wanted to endorse what Shannon said earlier, that we are not questioning the science of smoking being bad for you. You should not, you probably ought not start it, but
13: Gigi. With that admonition, we have to leave it there. Gigi Duncan and Jonah McKeown, thank you so much for your work on this.
19: Absolutely. Thanks so much.
18: Yeah.
13: Well, that's it for Register Radio for this week. Remember, for more news, analysis, and commentary, check out the National Catholic Register online at ncregister.com. Until next week, on behalf of our producer, Michael McCall, and Shannon Mullen, I'm Matthew Bunsen. Please take care and God bless.

0: the Eastern Rites of the Catholic Church in communion with the Pope. 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

0: Glory to Jesus Christ. Annunciation Byzantine Catholic Parish presents Light of the East, a program revealing how the Eastern Catholic Churches have nourished the Roman Catholic Churches and today's world in profound ways through their histories, traditions, mysteries, and spirituality. Hello, I am Father Thomas J. Loya, pastor of Annunciation of the Mother of God Byzantine Catholic Church in Homer Glen, Illinois, and this is a story of the Eastern Churches, an inspiring story of faith, courage, intrigue, mystery, spirituality, dissension, and reconciliation. But most of all, this is an expression of a great experience of faith through our unique divine liturgy. 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
0: Glory to Jesus Christ. Welcome to Light of the East. I'm Father Thomas Loya, your host.
2: Dear brothers and sisters, we thank our loving God, Father, Son, and Holy Spirit, who has gathered us as a family of faith on the solemn occasion of the beatification of Archbishop Fulton J. Sheen.
0: We just heard the words of Cardinal Luis Antonio Tagle. He's the pro-prefect of the Dicastery for Evangelization in the Vatican. He came all the way from the Vatican to pronounce these moving, moving, profound words that Fulton Sheen, Archbishop Fulton Sheen, is now Blessed Fulton Sheen. That was a palpably moving moment. I was there, I have to admit. I was privileged to be there. In fact, I was part of a whole pilgrimage group from the FultonSheenMovement.com group, who were instrumental in trying to get the canonization process back on track. It had been interrupted for a little bit, and now it was back on track. I am proud to say that I was with this group. I also was part of this effort. So they invited me to be on the pilgrimage, in which we went to the Peoria area, and eventually to St. Louis, and eventually, of course, to the beatification. And just before that, we had a conference, an entire conference, well attended, 500 people from all over the world actually attended a conference on Bishop Sheen. I was gifted the opportunity, the humble privilege of delivering the homily for the opening mass of that conference. And also, I was one of the breakout speakers from that conference. I was a Byzantine Catholic priest, of course, and speaking about Sheen and his connection with the Byzantine Catholic Church, as was another Byzantine Catholic priest, Father Jason Sharon, who you probably know from social media. He is another Byzantine Catholic priest from the Ukrainian jurisdiction. And he and I both had our separate breakout sessions in which we spoke about Sheen and his relevancy to the Eastern Catholic Churches. Sheen actually functioned in both rites, the Byzantine and the Latin rite. And one of the reasons he functioned also in the Byzantine rite points to another of the many reasons he is a saint. Bishop Fulton Sheen had a great compassion for the downtrodden, for the poor. In fact, eventually was the head of the Society for the Propagation of the Faith, in which he gave lots and lots and lots of money, millions of dollars that he got from his successful TV show during the 1950s and early 60s. He took that money and gave it to efforts to evangelize, to set up churches and support those churches in poor countries, such as in Africa. But he also identified with those who were persecuted, downtrodden, such as my own church, the Byzantine Catholic Church, in the areas of Central Europe. My church was liquidated. It was proclaimed illegal. We were tortured. We were persecuted. We went underground. We were killed. Our bishops and priests, we have many saints from that, many martyrs. And Sheen knew of that, and he identified with that, so much so that he sent messages through his radio program and through his efforts to raise money for the poor. And he sent a message to my church behind the Iron Curtain. You can imagine that. He sent them a message of encouragement that what we might say today, we might quote it today from a famous president, is, "I feel your pain. We feel your pain. We're praying for you. We support you." And he identified with them so much that he took on the biritual faculties of my Byzantine Catholic Church. And in fact, Bishop Fulton J. Sheen, I'm so proud to say this, celebrated the very first official Byzantine Catholic liturgy in America that was in English. See, when our church came here, we celebrated our liturgies, all of our services in the official tongue of our church or language of our church, which was Church Slavonic, something like an ancient Russian. But the tradition in the Byzantine churches and most Eastern churches is to have services in the language of the people. In other words, the vernacular. We've been doing this for many, many centuries. And in 1965, when our immigrants came over from Eastern Europe, where the Slavic languages were their cultural languages and also the official language of the Church Slavonic, we then switched to English in 1965. That had to, of course, become official. So the first official Byzantine Catholic liturgy in America was celebrated by Archbishop Fulton J. Sheen at Mount St. Macrina during Labor Day weekend many decades ago in the 1950s. And that is in Uniontown, Pennsylvania. It's a place of pilgrimage which exists there to this day. And they have these marvelous pilgrimage to this day. It's going on about maybe 90 years already. Pilgrimage to Mount St. Macrina in Uniontown, Pennsylvania on Labor Day weekend. Families come, children come. It's a magnificent weekend. And that is where Bishop Sheen celebrated this liturgy. So we have a real identity with him. And it was an honor for me to be part of the Fulton Sheen movement pilgrimage there, to be speaking, delivering the homily, just hanging with these great, great people. I really related to Sheen. Let me tell you something. I was there at the beatification. And when that was pronounced, it was pronounced in Latin and then in English, that Fulton Sheen would now be called blessed. There was an applause, a rousing cheer that went up from the crowd. Even though we were at Mass, it was spontaneous. We were in a big stadium, of course, because we couldn't hold all the people in any cathedral down there, at least not in Peoria, so we had to move it to St. Louis. But even the cathedral itself was too small. We had to go to a center there, an arena, like a big sports arena, which held 55,000 people. And they all went up in a cheer and applause and prayer once they heard that. It was very, very moving. And I'll tell you what else was very, very moving. They had a procession there to enter into the Mass. That procession took 35 minutes because it involved 1,000 priests. 1,000 priests. 800 seminarians. I didn't know we had that many seminarians in America. And it involved 800 seminarians from all over. There were over 80 bishops, I think 500 nuns, and then the rest of the crowd. It was incredible. And let me tell you about yet another most moving moment. When the proclamation was made official that Sheen would become now blessed, there was a procession down the center aisle up to the front to Cardinal Tagle. And in that procession, the relic of Bishop Sheen was being held and processed in the arms of the child, the boy, who's now a teenager, who was, when he was a baby, was the miracle of the intervention, the intercession of Archbishop Fulton J. Sheen. And that story is undeniably miraculous, undeniably miraculous. And here, to watch this boy, who as a baby coming out of the womb, he had no pulse, no breathing, nothing, because his umbilical cord had knotted up. He couldn't get oxygen and blood to his brain. That baby coming out of that womb grew to be this teenager in perfect health, perfectly intact mentally, no brain damage, walking down that aisle, holding the relic, part of a body of the man who now saved him, who had saved him from heaven. But he held that piece of the body. And that piece of the body was the jawbone, the entire lower jawbone of Archbishop Fulton J. Sheen. His teeth in there included. Now, that might sound a little grotesque to some people, but let me tell you something. In the history of the church, in the 2000 history of the church, they always, always obtain pieces of saints, of holy people, preserve them as relics. Because when those relics were touched to other people, people touched them, there was healing, there was a sense of closeness. But also you have to remember our faith. Our faith is very incarnational. Our faith is such that things from heaven enter things of earth. God himself did in the form of the person of Jesus Christ, human and divine, uniting heaven and earth within himself. And so we can see the presence, we can sense and know the presence of an earthly body or an earthly body part of someone on earth who's a saint. And by touching that, we can touch and commune with the divine. And the reason why they oftentimes obtain large pieces of bone from a saint is because, well, if you've ever seen, or maybe some of you have a relic of a saint in your home, it's using these really little tiny lockets, which is a very, very tiny piece of that saint. Well, they take those tiny pieces from the larger bone. I mean, it has to be a larger bone because they send out a lot of pieces. You know, let's face it, there are a lot of relics. floating around the world in people's homes and in churches and so on. And those relics are tiny pieces of a bigger bone that's taken from that saint. And oftentimes, Rome indicates what part of the body can be obtained. And in this case, they rightfully obtain Bishop Sheen's jawbone. Why? Because that was the instrument, the physical instrument on earth from his body that spoke such words of wisdom and holiness and instruction. And so it was fitting that that would be the relic. And that relic sits on top of his tomb at this very day down in the Cathedral of the Diocese of Peoria in Peoria, Illinois. It's about the middle part of Illinois. You can go and pray before his tomb, before that relic. And I highly advise you to do so. Another thing that was just as moving, the family and that boy who came up in that procession, they were given a copy of the decree of beatification. Can you imagine having that as a family heirloom, that in your household? You could put up on the wall or somewhere, here's the actual document that, for example, Bishop Sheen's niece was there. She was instrumental in getting his body brought back to Peoria, Illinois. Can you imagine her having in her home and to bequeath that to maybe some of her nieces and nephews and so on, the proclamation that your relative, a member of your family, was declared blessed. And here it is from Rome. It was an occasion of so many moving moments. And I'd like to hear a little bit of the music from the Mass. That was equally inspiring. I have to admit, I have to tip my hat as a Byzantine Catholic to my Latin Rite brethren, because the reverence, the beauty, the dignity of which they pulled off this beatification was truly amazing. It was everything good about the Western lung of the church, and the music was spectacular. It was beautiful. It was Gregorian chant. It was classical pieces from some of the great composers who composed things for the Mass, for the church, you know, people like Mozart and Handel. And it was beautifully done by the choir and the orchestra. And they sang and they sang and they sang. They had to sing a long time because it took the distribution of communion a solid hour. I mean, there were over 50,000 people to receive communion. Can you imagine that? And all these priests were distributing this communion in a very orderly way. I don't know how they pulled it off, but they did pull it off. And during that time, that orchestra and that choir had to sing these sanctified hymns. And it was just absolutely magnificent. It was incredibly moving. It was a huge, huge day for the whole church and for our nation. More about this later. I'm Father Thomas Loya on Light of the East.
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0: Welcome back to Light of the East. I'm Father Thomas Loya, your host. If I sound kind of pumped up today, I really am. I'm still on the high from the Sheen beatification. And I want to tell you something. There was a definite spirit in the air in our hearts of Sheen's presence among us. It's one of those things where, you know how you say, I can't describe it. You have to have been there. Well, that's what I'm telling you now. And it was real. It was palpable. And I think Sheen was intervening, even kind of playing with us at times. I don't have time to tell you all that, but there are all kind of Sheen type of events that happened that could not have been just coincidental. Some of them were humorous, like he had a great sense of humor. I truly believe that Bishop Sheen was reveling with us. He was enjoying and celebrating with us. And I think in his own way, thanking all of us, because everybody there in some way contributed to his beatification. And it was a long, hard-fought battle, but it happened. And I think he was rejoicing with us. I think he was rewarding us. He was even kind of playing with us. And like I said, I don't have time to tell you all about that. Maybe on another program, but there are all kinds of things that might be funny, really odd coincidences, which I believe really were providential moments. And I think they really came from Sheen. I want you to hear the words of Cardinal Tagle in his homily. It was a marvelous homily. And he was talking about what made Sheen a saint. Why was he a saint? I want you to hear what he says.
1: Oh, maybe he is blessed because he was a radio and television celebrity. A renowned writer, followed by millions of admirers, and a global traveler. When he served as the national director of the Society for the Propagation of the Faith. So is he blessed or blessed because he is famous? What blessedness does the missionary evangelizer, Archbishop Fulton Sheen, share with us? Among many aspects of blessedness, let me focus on two, indicated by our liturgical readings and confirmed in the life and mission of Blessed Fulton.

and lived Christ, wanted to bring Christ to the world. That's what made him a saint. And his ability to do that was simply a manifestation, a kind of a delivery system for what was in his heart, for his closeness to Christ, his love of God in Christ, and his burning desire to bring that to everyone and to the world, to the point where he even seized upon media. He dared to seize upon media, which a lot of it was brand new at the time, especially television. He had already been on radio, but he seized it aggressively, wisely, and became the number one personality on television, even beyond secular comedians, famous stars. He won an Emmy. He had 30 million viewers. It was incredible that one man can do that. And he was an American, and he was from here, from Illinois, as is our current Pope. So the state of Illinois is certainly being blessed by a mighty God. One of our own homegrown boys has become a Pope. Another one has become blessed, and I was there to experience it. I want to explain to you, share with you, a little bit of the specifics as to why he was so great. Someone asked me, why did Bishop Sheen have such appeal across religions, across cultures? What made him have appeal to everyone, from non-Catholics to secular people? He converted many, many, many, many, many people, many secular stars and celebrities, atheists, converted them to Catholicism. What was it? And my answer is something like what the cardinal said. Sheen knew God. He did a holy hour. He promised God he would do a holy hour every day of his life as a priest, and he did. In other words, he spent an entire hour every day, no matter what else he was doing, no matter where he was traveling, whatever, he would spend an hour before the Blessed Sacrament in prayer, just in the presence of our Lord. And he said that I have two desires, that I would die in the presence of the Lord, and I would die on a Marian feast day, a feast day of Mary. And wouldn't you know it, that's exactly what happened. They found Bishop Sheen dead while praying before the Blessed Sacrament. And he died on December 9th. Now, that's significant because I told you before, he was a man of both lungs of the church, East and West. And he was certainly a man of the Virgin Mary, tremendous devotion to Our Lady. And December 9th is the original day for the Feast of the Immaculate Conception, before it was even named that, especially Eastern churches. It was called the Conception of the Virgin Mary in the Womb of St. Anne. That was the original name for what became the Immaculate Conception. And because Sheen was a man of both East and West, isn't it providential that he dies on a feast day of Mary, but the original feast day and one held by many Eastern churches to this day? My particular church does celebrate it on December 8th, the Immaculate Conception, only we still call it the Conception of the Virgin Mary in the Womb of St. Anne. But we also celebrate on December 9th now, Joachim and Anne, the parents and mother of God. But many Eastern churches still hold to the December 9th date, the original date of what became known as Immaculate Conception. Remember, that did not become known until 1854, but it was celebrated, the theology of it, the event of it, was celebrated in the church, East and West, for centuries before. So here's some examples of why Sheen was so effective across cultures. He used certain techniques. One of those is the use of paradox, because paradox makes us think, kind of grabs our mental attention. He would say things like this: if you don't behave as you believe, you will end up believing as you behave. Now, I know you're just going like, whoa, oh, wow. See, that exactly. Paradox. G.K. Chesterton used to use that a lot too, the great English writer. He used to use that a lot as well. Paradox fascinates us. It catches our brain. And Sheen used that a lot. So did the fathers of the church. He would say this: God does not love us because we are valuable. We are valuable because God loves us. And he said this: he, meaning Jesus Christ, came to put a harlot above a Pharisee, a penitent robber above a high priest, and a prodigal son above his exemplary brother. To all the phonies and fakers who would say that they could not join the church because his church was not holy enough, he would ask, how holy must the church be before you enter into it? If the church were as holy as they wanted it to be, they would never be allowed into it. In every other religion under the sun, in every Eastern religion from Buddhism to Confucianism, there must always be some purification before one can commune with God. But our blessed Lord brought a religion where the admission of sin
is the condition of coming to Him.

Those who are well have no need of a physician, but those who are ill. I have a lot of examples of this, but I'll go on to another reason, is use of the definition of terms, which is all these things that I'm presenting to you are so, so relevant to today. And that's why he's effective today and why we have a new, I'm going to call it the Sheen Revolution. The new revolution, the Sheen movement is just begun, especially among young people. He says this about the word humility. Humility does not mean a submissiveness, a passiveness, a willingness to be walked on or desire to live in a doghouse. Humility is a virtue by which we recognize ourselves as we really are, not as we would like to be in the eyes of the public, not as our press notices say we are, but as we are in the sight of God when we examine our conscience. Many terms we use today are used in a very shallow way, a very superficial way, usually to kind of intimidate people. But Sheen had that ability to define what a word really is, to give it its true meaning. One more example. Sheen would use examples that were relevant for today. For example, God does not always spare the good from grief. The Father spared not the Son, and the Son spared not the Mother. There are not 100 people in the United States who hate the Catholic Church, but there are thousands who hate what they wrongly perceive the Catholic Church to be. Nothing is more destined to create deep-seated anxieties in people than the false assumption that life should be free from anxiety. And this last one, and I save it for last, this is the choice before us, either to try to revolutionize the world and break under it, or revolutionize ourselves and remake the world. May this broadcast, this episode of Light of the East, be for you the beginnings of revolutionizing yourself, because you, I, we all, as Sheen has invited us to do, we can all revolutionize ourselves because we can and must remake the world. Thanks for listening. I'm Father Thomas Loyal. I'm right

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From the Light of the East, a new dawn of unity is in sight. God bless you, go with God, and may God grant you many happy years.

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3: Have you ever had someone show you incredible, overwhelming kindness? You know, the kind of generosity that makes you feel kind of small and unworthy? Well, when it comes to our relationship with the Eucharist, we should probably feel the same way. Now, we know that the Eucharist is truly the body and blood of Jesus Christ, but how often do we stop to think about the price that was paid for us to be graced with such a gift? In order for Jesus to leave us his body, blood, soul, and divinity in the Eucharist, he first had to offer himself completely. 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Is our response one of fervent gratitude, or have we become apathetic and complacent? Jesus longs to nourish us with himself in the Eucharist. Do we long to receive this gift?
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0: 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I'm Doug Keck, the gatekeeper here, Mother Angelica Way, where it all began in 1981, thanks to our foundress. 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Our topic today, the New Testament from Father's newest book, Science, Reason, and Faith. It's a Catholic study Bible. He didn't actually write the whole Bible, but he's got some great notes in it. So you can check that out through EWTN's religious catalog. And the book of the month for EWTN is Be Fruitful, Why More Catholics Should Get Married and Have Lots of Babies, by Daniel Payne. A very interesting book and something we need to hear today. Speaking of that, we join Father Spitzer out on the West Coast and say,
1: excuse me.
0: Well, that's an auspicious there's an auspicious start to the show, which you'll like this.
1: Exactly.
0: Maybe you should say a prayer for yourself there and the rest of us.
1: Exactly.
0: Go ahead.
1: Name of the Father, and of the Son, and of the Holy Spirit. Amen. Heavenly Father, we give you thanks for your many blessings to us, the blessing especially of our ministries and our ability to serve in them. We ask you now to send your Holy Spirit down upon us to inspire, guide, and protect us so that everything we do and say will be brought to fruition in your will for the good of your people, church, and kingdom. Please bless Doug, myself, our whole audience, and our whole staff this day, and bring them too into that fold to share your message of the goodwill of your Son through Christ our Lord.
0: Amen.
1: And Mary, Seat of Wisdom,
0: pray for us.
1: In the name of the Father, and of the Son, and of the Holy Spirit. Amen.
0: Amen. So we were talking about you being at Sheen last week.
1: Yes.
0: At the event itself. And one of the things, I was talking to Father Joseph earlier, who was there and celebrated as well at the Sheen Mass, along with 1,000 other priests, I guess. But he was talking about how he was eating dinner in the same place that you were eating dinner. And he noted several seminarians who came up to you to tell you how they grew up watching you on TV, right?
1: Yeah, exactly true. And they kind of hijacked me outside of that restaurant and took a picture with. I loved it. I mean, obviously to see that, you know, this program is reaching a whole lot of people, and it was very, very satisfying to see that. And they were seminarians, which, of course, it means something good is happening there. They're going to serve the church. I was elated. Yeah, so that was great.
0: Absolutely. Yeah. Now, I don't think you hung around for these Sheen Awards, right? I don't think you did, right?
1: I did not. I
0: thought you would win one, but apparently you did not. So obviously,
1: elegant a company for me.
0: that is a shortcoming of the awards. But that being said, Jonathan Rumi won one, and Bishop Robert Barron, and a couple of other people would know. But somebody else also won, and it was our. And I wanted to show you a clip from that person, who's very important to those of us on EWTN. So let's see if we can go to that clip from the awards.
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3: On behalf of Michael Warsaw, CEO, and myself, we want to thank Bishop Tilke and the Archbishop Sheen Foundation for honoring Mother Angelica with this award. I was blessed to work with Mother Angelica for many years, and one of her favorite expressions was to say, "This is awesome." So when there would be a papal event, she would say, "Wasn't that awesome?" I think Mother Sumpta would recognize that if you guys have watched the show. I think tonight she would say, "This is awesome."
0: There you go. Awesome. Absolutely awesome. And, you know, there's nobody really who's more of a successor and picked up the mantle of Bishop Sheen than Mother Angelica, who really did take it to a global level.
1: Yeah, absolutely. In so many ways, truly, bringing that whole, you know, idea of television. She wasn't about to let it go. Right. And, you know, just viciously move forward with it. The good sense of vicious is just firm, direct, unstoppable, indefatigable. Mm-hmm. And she's just great. So,
0: absolutely. And there's actually so many similarities that people have talked about between the two of them. And obviously a shout out to the people at EWTN in the programming department, like Raymond Arroyo, John Elson, and the late Ned South, who were involved with getting the Life is Worth Living programs onto EWTN, I think in 2004 or whatever it was, and proudly airing those, and hopefully letting a new generation who not only were inspired by you, but were re-inspired maybe by those programs by Bishop Sheen
1: for sure.
0: Right. Absolutely.
1: Yeah. Absolutely.
0: So we salute the entire EWTN staff because it's their efforts under Mother that continue to this day. Another story I was thinking was interesting, going back to when the Holy Father was in France before people decided to burn it down, which is apparently what they're doing now. It's a story that was in the Register. Six young men with Down syndrome, instead of asking for a photo, asked for a job, and they became, there were six young men with Down syndrome who served alongside Pope Leo during his apostolic trip to France, to together bringing years of local parish experience to the grandest stage of their lives, connected through the Jerome Lejeune Foundation. Of course, he was a great man.
1: And a great spokesman for Down syndrome. And of course, he actually discovered the underlying genetic disposition.
0: Right, so, the chromosome tremendous. Issue, right. In my parish, I'm the altar boy manager, the young man said, and his name was Xavier. His father remembers the exact moment he realized his son was called to the altar. 14 years ago, at the end of Mass, our priest told us my son was ready for his first communion. He noticed the look in his eyes during the Eucharistic prayer. He sensed that he had understood everything. For Xavier, young people with Down syndrome bring a lot of joy for families and a spiritual openness. And for those of us who experience people like that or have other special needs children, that's certainly the case, regardless of the difficulties that it can bring and the challenges. One young man's mother said, they do not look for excuses not to pray. The joy and dedication shown by a group reflect a distinct spiritual gift. People with Down syndrome have great empathy for others. She testified, our children open us up to relationships, to a sensitivity that we normal people just don't have. And again, the miraculous thing of the weakest people having the strongest impact on so many people, right?
1: Oh, and I think that's absolutely true. You know, when I was first teaching over at Georgetown University, we started a program called the Agape Retreat, where students would relate their experience, you know, in various circumstances. So like, well, you know, how do you deal with suffering when it occurs and things like that? So there'd be various questions that they would, you know, look at various students during the time of the retreat. Well, one of the things, you know, on suffering, you know, was came up all the time. So many of those Georgetown students, very, very gifted kids, no question, but they would talk about, oh, I have a Down syndrome brother or sister or something of that nature. And, you know, when they talked about him, they said, well, you know, because of his presence, there was always a spontaneous joy and faith in that little guy or girl, whatever, whoever it was, you know, and I just learned. The reality was what they were talking about, and you know, all of you know my sophistication with my scientific work or whatever I was doing, you know, that was secondary to them, and they had the right priority, and that's why I'm on this retreat and talking about this right now. And so again and again and again, and finally, you know, it just occurred, and there was a movie called Dominic and Eugene, which I just thought captured it perfectly. I think Dominic, you know, had Down syndrome. But a heroically virtuous kid, kind of unconscious of some of the consequences of what he was doing. Eugene, the medical student, you know, very excellent brother, et cetera, in so many worldly ways. And yet, you know, this picture of heroism surrounded Dominic. And I just thought, oh, this is the perfect portrayal of everything that was going on those agape retreats, because those kids do so much good within their family or wherever, you know. Many times they're highly functional, get a job, and, you know, they're kind of a centerpiece. Yes, of course, they can be sometimes high maintenance. Yes, but for the most part, to be honest, they do bring an intangible of faith and joy, which is really important to families and workplaces, which nobody else can bring because they bring it with innocence. They don't have an agenda. And I think it's just fantastic. So, I don't have the same kind of experience you do, but I certainly know, you know, just from my more superficial and tangential experience, how powerful that example, that lived example and that faith can be.
0: Right, absolutely. And I meant to tell you, Matt says hello. That being the case.
1: Oh, good. I like the Matt. I definitely
0: he
1: do.
0: He always tells me on the way out the door, and tell Father Spitzer I said hello. Here's another story.
1: I love it.
0: I meant to ask you about, but we never got around to it. It's just interesting. Moved to tears at the altar. Priest's experience points to the miracle of the Eucharist at every Mass. It happened back in September. And it was the priest was consecrating the precious blood, and he couldn't lift up the chalice because it was like so heavy, and there was confusion. People thought, oh, it all turned into blood, and it wasn't that miracle. But he said that he just had this experiential knowledge of knowing on a deeper level that truly Christ's blood was shed for us and that his weight is profound. And he found himself where he couldn't really lift up the chalice. I don't know if you had heard that story.
1: No, I hadn't heard that story, but we have one guy who works for us here at Majus. His wife just had a real profound experience at church. This is before they got married. He was dating this lady at the time. And as the host was being elevated, I think she might have been at that time committed, but, you know, not committed in the sense of, you know, having a strong drive toward faith, et cetera. Mm-hmm. And as the barista was, was lifting up the host in consecration, she just went back and went, oh my gosh. And Michael goes, what, you know? She says, oh, don't you see it? You know, and apparently she could just see this glow coming off the Eucharist, he was not able to see, but you know, these things happen like all the time. Right. There are these, what I call little Eucharistic miracles where people's faith is straightened, who kind of least expect it, yet it really does happen, and it really does manifest, God's, will and trying to help them to come closer to him in their lives. So, yeah, they happen all the time. And, you know, as I said, this guy, he's one of our AI developers, and it happened to his wife.
0: Okay, well, interesting. Our last story here. Ahead of Vatican meeting that's coming up, U.S. Apostolate releases State of Marriage and the Family Report published by Communio, faith-focused nonprofit. The study urges Catholic Church to play a more proactive role in stemming the marriage crisis. Goes on to say in the report itself that argues that despite a precipitous drop in marriage rates and rise in divorce rates over the past several decades, young people are still broadly interested in marriage. And that is crucial for the church to support marriages before and after exchanging their vows. Where American parishes have made marriage a deliberate priority, both marriage and mass attendance have recovered, which suggests the decline reflects neglect rather than inevitability. Goes on to say the report focuses on multiple themes. Young people today still want to marry, the report contends. The pathways, the models, and the encouragement have gone missing. Intact families have been a minority in the U.S. for most of the 21st century, with sacramental marriages in the Catholic Church declining by 75% since 1970. Indeed, notes the report, stable married households remain the most important environment for fostering the faiths of future generations, which we've talked about on the show, and you've made that point. Parental practice, a warm parent-child bond, and a stable marriage outweigh every institutional programming in transmitting the faith. If at the end of our lives we will care more about our families, our children, and raise the faith they practiced and the careers they build. And unfortunately, we don't tell them that, and we should tell them that. And goes on to say, for the married, we also grow in holiness through our vocation. It means couples need to build up spiritual skills and disciplines after marriage. And it goes on to point out, and this is true, attending marriage ministry often carries a social stigma that a couple is failing. And to solve this, parishes should be proactively inviting healthy, thriving couples, first establishing a normative environment where all couples feel comfortable participating, the report suggests. And of course, that's where sometimes Marriage Encounter certainly was a good thing for my family. And again, people were confused. They think, oh, you're going there because you have a problem. No, it's because it was designed for good marriages, hopefully to make them better. And if you've got a marriage that has severe problems, there's something called Retrovive. But it is a good thing to reach out and make sure that that there can be support for families and for marriages, right?
1: Oh, absolutely. So, I mean, first of all, I would recommend that before couples go into a marriage, they just recognize four things. You mentioned them all inadvertently. Mm-hmm. I think, having some kind of a marriage retreat, like it could be Marriage Encounter for sure.
0: Pre-Cana kind of a thing, right? Encounter.
1: Pre-Cana would be before the...
0: Oh, you're talking about after marriage, right? Yeah.
1: After marriage, yeah. Just to tell them, before surely pre-Cana, but also after the marriage, just keep renewing it, keep having experiences, and then even serve in the Marriage Encounter movement, mm-hmm. because I do think it really helps to strengthen one's own marriage. No question about it. I think it's one of the greatest things in the Catholic Church. Mm-hmm. But the second thing that I really think is important to tell people is there's no greater way to grow in your faith, as already implied by the Communio article. There's no better way to grow in your faith than, of course, a good, committed marriage. Mm-hmm. And because you grow together and there's mutual reinforcement and the kids are involved, and that drags you in even more solidly into it. And I don't mean drag in the sense of unwillingly. But the main thing is, there's the Thornton studies that were done. This is now probably 15 years ago. But those Thornton studies still are valid today, where they show the reciprocal relationship between marriage and religious faith. And number one, a good solid marriage, reinforces religious faith. And religious faith is the second way, second only to a belief in a permanent exclusive commitment. Short of that one belief on the part of both couples in a permanent exclusive commitment, religious faith is by far the second motive for staying in the marriage and, of course, strengthening and deepening the marriage. And then in turn, that marriage deepens their faith experience with one another. So it's absolute reciprocity. Thornton says, by the way, this has been backed up by seven major university studies. I have a book called Moral Wisdom of the Catholic Church. And also, you can get them in those studies in the footnotes on Magis AI. Just ask about the reciprocal relationship between marriage and faith. And Magis AI will give you the answer. And give you the footnotes, too, when Magis AI 2.0 comes out.
0: Right, absolutely.
1: But that's the second thing I tell kids. The third thing I would say is don't think that living together is any kind of a substitute. It is not. Mm-hmm. And, of course, I've talked before on this program about the sliding effect and the asymmetrical effects, asymmetrical expectation effects, and all the kinds of destructive effects of living in a relationship with somebody on an almost permanent basis. Mm-hmm. It just doesn't work. The breakups are like four times higher than in any marriage where there's a permanent exclusive commitment. People talk themselves into thinking, oh, it's just the same, we're just not making the commitment. But look at the results. And then, of course, you look at in marriages with permanent exclusive commitment and faith, what happens to the stress level? It goes down. What happens when you're cohabitating with somebody, in the belief that that's just as good as marriage? The stress level goes way, way up. Mm-hmm. And because the stress level goes up, obviously people's emotional health is severely affected by that. And what happens? The longevity of the marriage, the satisfaction of marriage, et cetera, goes plummeting downwards. And there's three really good studies on this, to go into the fix. But people should know right away. You just don't think, hey, cohabitation is the best preparation for marriage. I've heard this said. It's absolutely false. And, there's all this data. There's tons of it. Again, just go to Magis AI. Right. Look at those footnotes to those studies. It's not a good thing. It's a bad thing, and it's even bad for your emotional health. And here's the kicker. It's super bad
4: for your spiritual health. In other words, you know, the best way of literally decreasing in your faith commitment, both mutually and individually, the best way of doing it is staying longer in a cohabitation relationship. Mm-hmm. And again, there are really good university studies that back this up, not a Spitzerian study that, you know, that is biased or something of that nature. So you can look at that on Majaseya. Mm-hmm. And so all I can say is, you know what, at the end of the day, that study is absolutely correct. And there are a gazillion good studies from university, not a gazillion, obviously, but there are dozens of very, very good studies that back up the contentions that I just talked about.
0: Right, correct. Okay, very good. We got a gazillion questions, so we're going to go to the first gazillion question here, so we still have time. Dear Father Spitzer, would you be so kind as to clarify ensoulment for me? God created Adam and Eve with immortal souls, but God also ensouled hominids that evolved into Homo sapiens about 60,000 years ago. Does that mean that some of us are ancestors of Adam and Eve and some of us are ancestors of ensouled Homo sapiens, Michael?
4: No, all of us are the progeny of both. Mm-hmm. So, of course, the idea here is, of course, yes, we do have the genetic remnants of our genetic parents. So the answer to your question is both. All of us have mitochondrial DNA, which, of course, comes from our generational ancestor, probably 200,000 years ago, mitochondrial Eve, and somewhere around the same time, maybe a little after a mitochondrial Eve, maybe the same time, would be Y chromosome Adam. All of us have, every man, excuse me, has that Y chromosome, which is the genetic inheritance from our genetic ancestor of men. Mm-hmm. Now, of course, then you go to the ensouled Adam and Eve, and we are also progeny of them as well. And of course, as you know, as I've said before, God has to give an individual soul to everyone. And inasmuch as ensouled Adam and Eve were the progeny of genetic Adam and Eve, right, 140,000 years before ensouled Adam and Eve, right, insofar as all of us, then we have to be both the progeny of both of them. But every one of us gets an individual soul from God. So that is to say, you look at 60,000 years ago, and of course, a transphysical soul can't come from a material evolutionary cause because, of course, you know, material evolutionary cause, no matter how much you try to add up, tons of complexity, add it all up, and you've got a trillion causes, material causes. It'll never produce something which is transphysical and transmaterial. It's just simply, it can't be done because transmaterial causes are simpler than the cause, the complexities. This is the error that, that Richard Dawkins makes in his proof for the existence of God. Mm-hmm. So the main thing to remember then is, you know, we do have a soul, and that soul is given to us by God. And in that sense, we are related to ensouled Adam and Eve, but we have to have that super addition that comes from God. And you might notice, you know, if you have brothers and sisters, you know, who have the same genetic package essentially and the same more or less environmental conditions in which they were raised, and you look at them and you go, they're just so opposite of me. Did this come out of the same womb? And the answer is yes, they did. But, you know, there's not just epigenetic factors, which there are. But I think the ensoulment that we receive from God, that individuated ensoulment, does have various muses, as the old ancients used to call it, tendencies where one, you know, what I call transphysical power. Obviously, we all have self-consciousness. We all have abstract intellection. But it's when you get to those transcendentals, those five transcendentals, the search for perfect truth, love, goodness, beauty, and being, right? Some people, they've got the truth, you know, muse. That particular transcendental comes out, and then come to mathematicians, scientists, logicians, whatever. And of course, there are other people who get the beauty gene and become artistic and musical. And they've got these muses, and then you've got this wonderful combination, you know, with the individuality of each person, with these various muses that come from these different transcendentals. Some of them are just passionate for justice and goodness, and some of them are just so spiritual by their very nature when they're very young. And you look at them, you go, what in the world? How did they get these various different dispositions and propensity? For me, I just call it, you know, every muse is a function of one of those five transcendentals, whether it be the spiritual one, whether it be the beauty one, the truth one, the goodness, justice one, whether it be you know, the love, empathetic one. The people just, they get these different accents, and they, I'm telling you, they come out of the womb, and you just got to say, by the time they're even like 5 months old, they go, this one's different, and it's not just a personality difference. They are just interested in different things.
0: So is that what you found in your own siblings growing up?
4: Oh, yeah. Mm. No, we're very, very different. But we're also, you know, we love each other very much. We're very tight with each other. You know, we were five kids in 6.5 years. So, I mean, we knew each other like bugs in a rug. Right. You know, but nevertheless, though, I mean, we are different from one another. You know, my brother was a consummate athlete, you know, and I came along and went, well, I like watching baseball or playing, you know, the baseball and the on the street, really. We didn't even play in the schoolyard.
0: Right, right.
4: I'd play in some kind of makeup game in the black sand pit or something.
0: Right.
4: But, you know, but I was never going to play in, you know, some high school team. And, of course, my sister had an aesthetic, you know, a capability toward beauty that I was undeveloped, you know,
0: in
4: my aesthetic qualities, you know. But boy, was I interested in anything to do with math, anything. And I love philosophy and religion, too. Mm. I just ponder infinity day and day. My mother would say, what are you doing? Why are you so obsessed with infinity? Just let it go. Nobody can understand it anyway, because I have to. You know?
0: Right.
4: You know, you go, but you're in the fifth grade. You'll find out later. I want it now.
0: Right.
4: And of course, we were different. And so, you know, you look at that and you go, where did this come from? You know, like I said, my little brother, he was a fix-it guy. You know, anything electrically, you know, give it to Alan, pull it apart, you know, let the guy, you know, work on it. And of course, my sister Lynn, I mean, she just got along with absolutely everybody, you know. She, you know, truly what I call the affective genius, you know. She kind of had a liking for people who in turn liked her. She always had these great friends and great mom of three wonderful girls, et cetera. So I look at them and I just go, well, yeah, how did we come out of the same womb? I don't know, but we sure are tight with each other. We like each other very much. And we all, of course, have very strong faith. Of course, my mother being daily communion, because that didn't hurt. But but the main thing I think there's something to this. And I tell this to people. I just say, you know, I don't think all those things, the differences between siblings, you know, like two twins, and you look at, it's not just a personality difference, it's the interests that are different. It's the, it's, you know, how they branch. Now, sometimes there's remarkable similarities, but there are also these uncanny.
0: But sometimes they show that with twins, identical twins sometimes, or even who are separated, but not only look alike, but seem to have the same interests.
4: Oh, yeah, yeah. Now, sometimes that does happen, but oftentimes they are very, very different from each other in the personality department.
0: So
4: you know, when you get down to it, though, I always think, you know, God gives, you know, various souls to different people, and I don't mean all souls are transphysical, but, you know, that appreciation of what I call transcendental desires for perfect truth, love, goodness, beauty, and hope. Some people just put an emphasis on one more than the other.
0: Right.
4: I know not why. But I can tell you this, there are those differences. And like I said, my sisters wouldn't have trusted me with an aesthetic judgment if they hit me over the head. Neither would my mother. But, you know, if they had a math problem or a logic problem or
0: they'd come
4: something
0: to you.
4: Like that, or, you know, really, and I was called the religion answer guy, too.
0: Right.
4: Yeah, I was just always interested in that stuff.
0: So I'm assuming you're not telling everybody to read B.F. Skinner at this point. So with that being that, we're going to take a break. And
4: I thought he was the most shallow and, you know, honestly, his argument, you know, he had this one set of linear test proofs and then everything else he left out. I mean, talk about the most gigantic errors of omission, compounded by more errors of omission. B.F. Skinner, you know, Beyond Freedom and Dignity, that book is probably the biggest error of omission I've ever seen my whole life. And I knew that as a college student. Anyway, I'll just leave it at that.
0: So Father had some feelings about that book, so maybe not check that one out, but stay with us. Much more ahead with Father Spitzer and his universe.
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8: 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Einstein himself said, the only thing that stood in Hitler's path was the Catholic Church.
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0: And thank you so much for staying with us for part two of Father Spitzer's Universe. Next up for Father Spitzer, dear Father Spitzer, I have great devotion to our Blessed Mother Mary. My Protestant friend criticizes me for this. He claims this is a recent invention of the church dating back about only 500 years with no basis in scripture. She says, I think Mary has been held in high esteem since the birth of the church. When did devotion to her begin? Madeline.
4: Almost immediately, you know, upon Jesus's resurrection. I mean, the first time we see Mary, of course, is in the Acts of the Apostles in chapter 2. She's present there with all the apostles at the gift of Pentecost, the Holy Spirit at Pentecost. Right. And then if you look at the scriptures, obviously, Mary is present and central in the scriptures all the way down the line. And if you want to see the first whole idea of Mary being present as kind of not just an archetype or a symbol, but Mary being really present in the book of Revelation, chapter 12. Now this is, you know, obviously toward the end of the first century, but very much she is portrayed as the mother of salvation, right? She's the pregnant woman, the woman, you know, before the sun, and of course with the moon and the stars underneath her feet. And she's the one who's going to be part and parcel of defeating the dragon, obviously, who is the symbol of evil, etc. And of course, she's protected by God from the dragon, and of course assumes, you know, this very powerful cosmic presence in the whole economy of salvation. Well, that's there right in the first century. Are you kidding me? I mean, for somebody who says there's no scriptural evidence for this whatsoever, you better give a little scripture course to your Protestant friend. I don't think she's reading things quite carefully. And of course, you know, when you look at that Hail Mary full of grace, you know, the whole idea of, you know, and that this is in Luke, of course, in the Gospel of Luke, in the infancy narrative there, you can see that that full of grace is attesting to the fact that Mary is not just special. You know, it's not just like full in the sense of filling up a bottle or something of that nature. The idea of full here means like the fulfillment of grace.
0: I see.
4: She has a perfection of grace, a grace which is the gift of God, the Spirit of God, the charismatic Spirit of God. They're already attributing this to her, as in the revelation of Jesus's conception in her. So how can, all I can say is you just got to line these passages up and just say, you don't even have to go down to the catacombs.
0: And I was going to say, you
4: see all these things of, you know, Mary, pray for me, or something of that nature, already in the catacombs very early on. And of course, that gigantic icon where Mary is above Peter and Paul, pointing down to them in the icon. I know this goes back, probably goes back to the end of the maybe about 180 or something when that icon was constructed, but it didn't come out of nowhere. It comes out of those scriptures like the book of Revelations or the Gospel of Luke, and of course the whole idea of John, this is your mother, you know, and so forth. All of these things are already, Mary's not just present at the gift of Pentecost, gift of the Spirit of Pentecost, but of course she is elevated to, you know, a kind of cosmic motherhood who's responsible for the whole family. She's the maternal part of the whole new divine family constructed around Jesus as her brother. She's the mother. Mm-hmm. All these things are present in the first century. Mm-hmm. And so I think your friend probably needs just a little scripture course to help her. I mean, soft on her. I mean, I just say, well, let's see what these passages mean. Right. I could take the Luke passage and explain it, and the Revelation passage.
0: Well, when you hear the 500 years, that probably ties back to the Reformation. The last time I looked, Luther had no problem with Our Lady. I don't believe.
4: Yeah. I don't think he did.
0: He was fine with Our Lady. He didn't go and say the problem with the Catholic Church is somehow they're deifying Our Lady. Nope. Not at all. Yeah. So. Nope. No, no. Yeah. That came later, So.
4: Yeah. Mm-hmm.
0: Right. Okay. Here's one question. We'll get to one before we get to the book. Dear Father Spitzer, why does God heal some people who pray for a health issue, but he doesn't heal others? Brian.
4: Well, Brian, my typical rule of thumb is this. I just simply say, when God is doing his healing ministry, as it were, of people, and you have to distinguish between direct and indirect healing, and I'll explain that in a moment. But the main thing to remember is God will never cure anyone if he thinks that this is going to undermine your salvation or the salvation of those you might touch in the future or in the present. So he's not going to do anything that is going to undermine your salvation. And secondly, God's not going to give a miracle to, and I'm assuming you mean kind of like a miraculous cure when you're talking about healing here. Mm-hmm. If that's what you're meaning, then I don't think God's going to give a miraculous cure either, where he would undermine somebody's freedom, or something would be then so, you know, obvious to the person that this was a divinely instituted thing that, you know, where the faith was not present before, it would compel that person toward faith. God wants us to choose faith. He wants us to choose him. Yes, he gives us a ton of good science-based evidence, but we have to choose to look at that evidence. We have to choose to make that evidence significant for our belief. He has to allow us to be free. Otherwise, he's compelling us into belief, and he's not going to do that. So the first thing to just think of is, okay, when you're praying for a cure, the main thing is just remember, God's not going to do anything. No miraculous cures that are going to undermine your faith or undermine the freedom you would need for faith or would undermine your salvation or undermine the salvation of those you touch. I don't know my whole future. I don't even know my whole present. I don't even know who I'm going to touch in the present. Hey, you know, God knows more than me. I have to give, you know, Elihu's, you know, admonition at the end of the book of Job. You know, hey, well, who am I to criticize God? I don't know the tenth of it. I don't know the thousandth of it. You know, I can't sit here and criticize, call God just or unjust. What are we talking about here? We don't know nothing, as they might say in New York. Okay, let's get to the direct cures versus the indirect cures. So, you know, first of all, yes, God does directly cure some people. And, you know, I believe 7,000 naturalistically inexplicable cures that have been scientifically examined or at least medically examined on at least one or two levels happened at Lourdes. I think that certainly they have happened in 2,000 cases of canonization for sainthood, et cetera, et cetera. I think that certainly is the case. But also, I think God does a lot of indirect healing. And so, of course, you pray and pray and pray for a cure for a particular affliction. You know, it could be for blindness. It could be for to get a new job or whatever the case may be. And then you find yourself on some kind of a circumlocutious road where you're going here and there. And you go, what has this got to do with anything? But doors of opportunity are presented to you on that circumlocutious road. And of course, these doors of opportunity are there for you to choose or not choose. God's not going to push you through the door. He can make it very attractive and try to draw you through the door, but he's not going to make the choice for you. This life is all about you making the choice. But nevertheless, in my own life, when various things have happened and I'm going, what in the world happened here? Why did this get dumped? Why didn't, you know, that happen? But why did I get, you know, retinitis pigmentosa, et cetera, et cetera? And why isn't he curing it now? All I can say is God has this way He's not going to give you what you want. That could undermine my ministry, undermine my salvation, mm-hmm. or undermine my freedom. Maybe he says, with old Spitzer here, what I'm going to do is as he goes progressively blind, I'm going to introduce him to a whole new set of people and a whole new set of opportunities and so forth. And this is going to strengthen his priesthood, and this is going to strengthen his faith. And of course, this is going to help his humility, which is not at all very good. Mm-hmm. And it's going to help his gentleness of spirit, which is not at all very good. I think I need to help this guy out. Well, and blindness is the best cure. And so, of course, when you get down the pike after a while, as I always say, you don't recognize what God is doing when he's doing it. You know, you just don't. You just don't right. have the capacity. But when I look back on my life 5 years, 10 years preceding, I know without this little disease that I have, I could have done some real doozies. Right. And I also could have gotten off the track, and I would have right. been, you know, my priesthood would have been not nearly as effective because right. I wouldn't have been as humble or gentle-hearted right. As I think he led me to be through the blind. So you right. have to look at God's ways of doing things. He does things for your salvation. Right. And he does things that for opportunities that will help others towards salvation.
0: Well, if God were to heal everybody who prayed, well, then we'd be Christian scientists or something.
4: Yeah.
0: Right? Yeah, exactly. And there nobody would ever die, because at some point you're going to die. Hey, so
4: if God gave a miracle to absolutely everybody who asked for one,
0: it wouldn't
4: you
0: be a miracle.
4: Never see a law of nature. That's right. Nothing would be a miracle. Exactly. There'd be no sign of God whatsoever. And by the way, everybody would be getting a miracle. So and the laws of physics and nature would mean absolutely nothing at all. And if the laws of physics and nature, you could never make a prediction right. and you could never be free. Right. So if you can't make a prediction, be free. Hey, God would be countermanding his whole purpose for us choosing. Right. For wow. us being able to recognize his presence when it comes in rare forms, etc. You're absolutely right, Doug. 1,000%.
0: Right, absolutely. So go to the book, The Historicity of the Gospel. St. Peter is the eyewitness mm-hmm. sorcerer's Mark's Gospel. Pappy, a Christian historian writing at the end of the first century, beginning of the second, stated that Mark heard and recounted in writing Peter's eyewitness account. Several other early church fathers also assert that Mark heard and preserved the eyewitness of Peter, such as Justin Martyr writing about 150 AD, Irenaeus around 180, Eusebius writing in 325. So there you have people indicating that this was eyewitness testimony that was being written down, right?
4: Oh, yeah, and of course, Peter's mention of, in the first letter of Peter, of John Mark, mm-hmm. you know, et cetera, you know, as being with him, you know, my son, Mark. So you can pretty much see that, of course, the two of them are in league together. And as you can, there's a kind of a chiastic structure called an inclusion, which Richard Bauckham points out. When you see, you know, who is the first witness mentioned, you know, in a particular gospel, you have to look at that. This is an ancient historiographic method. And then you look at the last witness mentioned. And if you see that, what's called inclusion of witness, eyewitness, that inclusio of eyewitness, the idea here is, who is mentioned in Mark's gospel as the first witness? Peter. Mm-hmm. Who's the last? Peter. Mm-hmm. And so, of course, what does that normally indicate? It indicates that he's the principal eyewitness upon which this testimony is built. Plus, you can see all kinds of things in Mark's gospel that clearly Mark is changing the first person plural into a third person plural. So in other words, he's hearing, Mark is touring, right, with Peter, and Mark is very good at both Aramaic and Greek. So Peter's, of course, speaking Aramaic. That's his language. Galilean fishermen never had any opportunity to learn Greek, for that matter. Mm-hmm. You know, he's going along, but Mark, he's educated. He absolutely knows his Greek very, very well, and he can write Greek as well as speak Greek. So he's the translator, and so he's coming along with Peter. So if there's Greek folk who are not Aramaic speakers in Peter's audience. Mark can help out. He's translating this into Greek, so it'll go all over the Roman Empire, right? Because Koine Greek is the commercial language, basically for the, at least in the Middle Eastern areas of the Roman Empire. Obviously, Latin is a big language in Rome itself and so forth. But the main thing, though, is it had to get translated. Well, if you look at these things, you can see these little remnants where Mark made the translation. Peter's originally saying, we did this and we did that. And then, Mark translates it into, because he's writing a gospel, they did this and then they did that. So sometimes he leaves these little remnants behind where he's doing this quick translation from first person plural to third person plural. And of course, he leaves a little remnant behind. You go, aha. So this really was in the first person plural. And again, we see this in much of the narrative structures throughout Mark's gospel, where, Mark did this in a very hasty way and left a little remnant behind, showing that that he really hear this from Peter. And Peter is the obvious guy who's he's present everywhere. And of course, he's always first in the list of witnesses, etc. So I think it's a very, very good, reasonable, responsible case can be made. And Richard Bachman has done it in his book, Jesus and the Eyewitnesses, that Peter is the original eyewitness testimony of the Gospel of Mark. And he says it very clearly in the Inclusio of Eyewitness. And of course, Papias, right there at the end of the first century, is saying he's the guy, you know. So and Papias had every a possible occasion to know that, the first generation of eyewitnesses.
0: Right. You say Luke is one of the best attested and fullest gospels we have. Given his appreciation and application of ancient historiography, we must assume that he attempted to validate the oral traditions in his gospel by consulting eyewitness sources or those who knew those eyewitness sources.
4: That's right. And I think he did. And that's why he gives that testimony at the very beginning to Theophilus, remember, lover of God, basically. And he goes, okay, here, Theophilus, I've done all this research. And then I go through the vocabulary there. There are three, Greek words that are used for passing on the tradition that are very technical, ancient historiographical terms, right, that are being utilized here. And so, Luke's using the technical term because whether you believe that Theophilus is just a generic character, lover of God, or a specific person, which it might have been, but whatever the case, we don't know today. But the main thing is Luke believes he is writing for a sophisticated audience and a sophisticated Gentile audience. So he is using the Greek terms, the technical terms, for checking out the tradition. And now Bachum puts this together in the, if you haven't read that book, Jesus and the Eyewitness, I do have a summary of this, very thorough summary of that in my book, Science, Reason, and Faith, Discovering the Bible. It's in NT number 2. And of course, in NT number 3, I talk about the complexity of the transmission process in the Christian church in the first century. So remember, here, that, when you're talking about, for example, the Lucan Gospel, I do think he's very concerned about historiographical transmission. We see the same inclusio of eyewitnesses there. And the reason that Luke puts in Peter, as the real witness is because Luke is borrowing from Mark. And Mark is, of course, taking and translating the eyewitness testimony of Peter. But

0: and 66 AD, the writing of the Gospel of Mark. So there's this 33 years there between when the actual traditions are being formed. Mm-hmm. These things didn't just get formed haphazardly. So if you go to NT number 3 in that book, Science, Reason, Faith, Discovering the Bible, New Testament number 3, there I describe, you know, that a lot of people, not just in Bauckham's camp, but many other camps have done a lot mm-hmm. of good research on how the transmission process was done. Mm-hmm. And the transmission process was done, first of all, the Mother Church in Jerusalem, which had, of course, a good number of the actual apostles, were part of that. They were kind of the imprimatur, right? Mm-hmm. We see that the little imprimatur there in each gospel. But in addition to that, what we see also in those Gospels is that it's clear that reference is being made to this group of individuals in order for it to be accepted. When Luke states this in his prologue at the beginning of the Gospel of Luke, these very technical Greek terms, handing on the tradition, these things mean a lot. When he's talking about these things, he's talking about a very formal process of tradition. Okay. In other words, the handing on process was not haphazard. And that's why you cannot apply form critical methods to the New Testament as you can in the Old Testament. Hmm. So it was always a mistake from the very beginning. And by the way, there were a lot of early exegetes that said, you can't do this. Mm-hmm. You know, basically, you know, there's only a 33-year period here. With the Old Testament, you've got like hundreds of years between the actual events and, of course, the writing down of the traditions that describe those events. Mm-hmm. And, of course, the oral tradition was the thing that held it was the glue that held together these two things between the actual events and the writing of the events. The oral tradition did it. But the oral tradition, in the case of the New Testament, this is meaningless because, of course, you didn't need the oral traditions as the glue. The eyewitnesses are still alive. Mm-hmm. You know, even Peter and Paul, early martyrs, didn't even die till 68. So, I mean, well, what are we talking about here? You don't need oral traditions mm-hmm. to maintain the veracity and historicity. So right away, what Bauckham is saying is, please don't bore me mm-hmm. with form critical uses of oral tradition to be the glue between the actual events and the writing of the events. Mm-hmm. The eyewitnesses are still there. The Mother Church in Jerusalem is still there. And of course, Luke is using these formal terms of transmission, which means that the Mother Church in Jerusalem was very active in not only accepting various traditions as accurate or not, mm-hmm. but also in controlling how the transmission would occur. In other words, you've got to memorize it. In other words, to have that very technical seal of approval that mm-hmm. Luke is putting on this, people had to be controlling it. And that is to say, in the Mother Church in Jerusalem, they're actually saying, it's not enough for you just to recount. You have to go back to one of these official narratives that we have accepted, and you have to commit it to memory. And people say, oh, people got to commit that kind of stuff to, oh, yes, you can. Mm-hmm. That was how things were done in those days. Memory was much more important. And the oral retelling mm-hmm. in an exact way, according to the memory, you know, that had to be tested and certified by the Mother Church in Jerusalem before things could just be passed on. Well, if that's the case, what are we talking about? There's not going to be this haphazard development where oral traditions are spinning out of control and taking on redactions that are happening here and there, just at random. It just didn't happen like that. And Bauckham and his colleagues and the Third Quest for the Historical Jesus with N.T. Wright John P. Meyer and people like that, all of these things are, you know, they're telling you this is just a wrong portrayal of how these oral traditions affected things. They weren't spinning out of control. They were heavily controlled.
1: Right. So we have that confidence in their veracity, right? Obviously. So with that, we're just out of time, Father. So if you say give us your blessing.
0: Good. Okay. And bow your heads and pray for God's blessing. And may the Lord, who has provided us with all of this, has provided us with the good news of the gospel of Jesus Christ, who came to bring the kingdom in our midst, to bring the reconciliation of the unrestrictedly loving God into our

0: our midst through the church, who has brought even the church into our midst. Send his Holy Spirit down upon you to inspire, guide, and protect you unto your salvation and the salvation of those you touch. Father and Son and Holy Spirit. Amen.
1: Thank you so much, Father. Be well. 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And Father Switzer's books and DVDs are always available in our catalog, so you can check that out, of course, including his latest books. 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

0: This month's devotion is to the Holy Rosary. St. John Paul II called the Rosary his favorite prayer, saying, "We meditate with Mary upon the mysteries which she as a mother meditated on in her heart." 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
2: Between 1926 and 1929, the Cristero War broke out in Mexico. During this conflict, thousands of Catholics, lay people and clergy alike, resisted this persecution. Many priests chose to continue their ministry in secret, knowing they could be arrested or executed for it. On May 21, 2000, Pope John Paul II canonized 25 Mexican martyrs, including six priests who were members of the Knights of Columbus. 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Mary Queen of Peace on the 11th, between morning and evening masses, at St. Anthony's on the 12th, following 5:30 Mass, St. Patrick's on the 13th, following the noon Mass, and St. Thomas on the 14th, following the 9 a.m. Mass. Come and pray for the intercession of the courageous souls, that we too may live heroic faith. Viva Cristo Rey! Check area parishes for more details.
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1: Welcome to Scripture and Tradition. I'm Father Mitch Pacwa, and today we want to catch up a bit on some of the questions and comments that you've sent into the show. You know how it is. 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So let's take a look at some of your emails. The first one is from Vera. Vera writes, "Dear Father Mitch, many people argue whether the Blessed Mother was a virgin her whole life. I believe she was. One of the arguments is Matthew 1, verse 25, where it says, God kept her a virgin until she had given birth to a son and named him Jesus." Okay? So I can't explain this passage. Can you explain what this passage means? I think we can get some key ideas here. And one part of that is just to clarify what the text actually says. In chapter 1, verse 25, it doesn't say that God kept her a virgin. It rather is referring to Saint Joseph. And it said, and the New American Standard Bible says, "And he kept her a virgin until she gave birth to a son." That's not what it says. And some of the other translations, including King James, and the Revised Standard Version, and of course the Greek original, have it this way: "But he," that is Saint Joseph, "knew her not until she had borne a son, and he called his name Jesus." Now, there are a couple things here. As a little side point, notice how the angel Gabriel had told the Blessed Virgin Mary that the boy's name would be Jesus. And he said the same thing to Joseph. And this is emphasizing that Saint Joseph obeyed that law, you know, that command to name the child Jesus. Secondly, Saint Joseph knew her not until she had borne a son. Kai uk eginosken autein heos hu etekin huion. The idea of not knowing her until the birth means that in no way was Saint Joseph possibly the father. That's what they're trying to emphasize. So from the time he woke from his sleep, he did as the angel of the Lord commanded him. That's verse 24. He took his wife, but knew her not until she had borne a son. That is not about, then after that they had children. That's not what that's about. It's about making sure that everybody understands he never knew her, that is, had relations with her. And in no way is the son possibly his. That this is a conception that takes place by the power of the Holy Spirit, as the angel had said. this was part of the work of the angel. When he says, Joseph, son of David, do not fear to take Mary your wife, for that which is conceived in her is of the Holy Spirit. And to highlight that this is of the Holy Spirit, he emphasized that Joseph did not know her. That's all that that's about. It's not about having other children, okay? Or them having relationships. And let me just mention something. This happened a long time ago, back when I was first coming to EWTN. That's 42, getting close to, not that far from 43 years away. And there was a lady who cooked here. We called her Granny. Her first name was Helen. Sweet lady. And a woman at dinner, one of the other guests, when I was making some shows, asked me, well, what about the brothers and sisters of Jesus? You know, they had other kids. And, you know, and using this passage, didn't St. Joseph had relations with after the birth of Christ? And I explained a couple of things that we'll get into in the next email. But Granny said, Father, I don't know about all the things you're talking about, but I know what my mama told me a long time ago. Mary is the spouse of the Holy Ghost. I said, well, of course, you know, that's what the angel said, both to Our Lady and to St. Joseph, that she conceived the child by the Holy Spirit. Said, well, that Joseph had plenty enough sense not to know to mess around with God's wife. He wasn't going to touch her. In her own simple way, she had a great point. If Joseph did come to believe that God the Holy Spirit conceived the child in Our Lady's womb, this makes her womb something extra sacred, that God was conceived in her womb and grew and was born from her, and that this was the fulfillment of the prophecy to Isaiah, behold, the virgin shall conceive and bear a son and call his name Emmanuel. If he came to believe that, then he would look upon her body, her womb, as sacred. And that the idea of him saying, okay, well, God was able to conceive a child in that womb, and so now it's my turn, or something like that? I don't think so. He would, think about the respect that Jewish people had for the Holy of Holies, where the Ark of the Covenant was kept. Think about that, how they feared that even only the high priest could go there, and even if he went in, they would tie a rope around his leg so that if he were a sinner and got struck dead while he was in the Holy of Holies, they couldn't go in and get his body, so they'd have a rope around his leg and they could pull his body out. So they had a tremendous amount of fear and trembling about the Holy of Holies, where only the Ark of the Covenant was kept. How much more would Joseph have this sense of radical fear of the Lord with the Holiest of Holies? That is the womb where God was conceived, where God became flesh and dwelt among us. That is the mentality I think we need to keep here, and other people should too. Now, let's deal with another part of this. So I have another email that's related, and this is from Susanna. Susanna writes, Dear Father Mitch, my non-Catholic brothers and sisters believe that Mary had other children, and they've even told me that they found it in the Bible. I don't find that in the Bible myself, other than another Mary of Clopas, having two sons. And the use of the phrase brothers and sisters is not as biological brothers and sisters, but brothers and sisters in the faith. It appears that only the Catholic Church believes that Mary had no other children. Please help me with an answer, Susanna. A couple things, Susanna. First of all, it's not only the Catholic Church. It's also the Orthodox churches. All the ancient churches, whether Catholic or the Orthodox churches, churches that go back to the apostles, as do we. We all hold the same faith that Jesus, brothers and sisters are not the children of the Blessed Virgin Mary. That in all the churches of the ancient world, that they see that Mary remained ever virgin. And they use that phrase for her in the prayers of the Eastern churches, as do we. So we're fully in union with that. Now, what do we have here? Let's take a look. First of all, the Bible doesn't say Mary had other children. It doesn't say that. What it does mention is Jesus' brothers and sisters. So there are a couple passages in the Gospels we have to look at. Matthew 13, when the people of Nazareth say, where did this man get this wisdom and this mighty works? In Matthew 13, verse 54. Is not this the carpenter's son? Is not his mother called Mary? And are not his brothers James and Joseph and Simon and Judas? And are not all his sisters with us? Where then did this man get all this? And they took offense at him. Similarly, let's take a look at the Gospel of St. Mark. Mark quotes the same thing in Mark chapter 6, beginning with verse 1, but it also mentions in verse 3, is this not the carpenter, the son of Mary and brother of James and Joses and Judas and Simon? Are not his sisters here with us? And they took offense at him. So we see brothers listed, sisters are not, but the brothers are, and there's a slight variation. James and Joseph in Matthew, and James and Joses in Mark. That's simply a problem, not of two different brothers, but of how you transliterate from the Aramaic name into Greek by two different authors. So that's that. And then they also mention Simon and Judas, okay, as two other brothers, okay? So we have that. And then there's one other passage that we should take a look at. And this is, for instance, in Matthew chapter 12, verse 55, where it says his brothers, James and Joseph and Simon and Judas, are talked about along with Mary being with them. So we see that Mary is Jesus' mother, consistent. His brothers are mentioned, but they're never said to be the sons of the Blessed Virgin Mary. What else do we see? Let's take a look at this carefully. In Matthew 27, verse 56, it mentions that at the cross were standing some women, among whom were Mary Magdalene, everybody knows about that, Mary the mother of James and Joseph in Matthew 27, and also the mother of the sons of Zebedee. So the mother of James and John, the two brothers, sons of Zebedee. Mark chapter 15, verse 40. Also mentions, there were also women looking from afar, among whom were Mary Magdalene, and Mary the mother of James the younger, and of Joses and Salome. And so we're not, it may be that Salome is the mother of James and John the apostles. So that's the mention there. Let's take a look at one other passage. So, John 19, verse 25. Standing by the cross were his mother and his mother's sister, Mary, the wife of Clopas, and Mary Magdalene. So now they don't mention the mother of James and John, who may have been that Salome, but it does mention the Blessed Virgin Mary standing at the cross, and Mary, the wife of Clopas, and Mary Magdalene. So we have these three Marys at the cross: Mary, the mother of Jesus, Mary Magdalene, and then there's this Mary, the mother of James and Joses, who are the brothers of Jesus in the Gospels of Matthew and Mark. And also she's called Mary, wife of Clopas in John. So that the brothers and sisters of Jesus are the children of Mary, the sister of the Blessed Virgin Mary, and the wife of Clopas. Wait a minute. Then we run into another question. Why are two girls in the same family, who are the two girls who are sisters, both named Mary? Well, let's go into something else. If you take a look outside of Scripture, there is a famous saint. He was a Jewish nobleman who converted to Christianity in the 2nd century AD. His name was Saint Hegesippus. Saint Hegesippus. We don't have his five books, but one of those books is quoted in the ecclesiastical history of Eusebius of Caesarea. So what he did, Saint Hegesippus did, he was from Palestine and he lived there. In fact, he built the first church at the site of the multiplication of loaves and fish. And he also knew various descendants of the apostle Jude. Jude's grandsons talked to him, and they were our Lord's relatives. They were the ones who explained that Clopas was the brother of Saint Joseph. His wife, Mary, was standing at the cross. And Clopas is also the guy that walked from Jerusalem to Emmaus, and Jesus appeared to him with another companion. What the early Jewish tradition says is that it was Clopas' son, Simon, who is also one of the brothers of Jesus, the brother of James and Joses, Simon and Jude. So the apostle Jude may well have been one of the, not Judas Iscariot, the other Jude, may have been one of the relatives. And at least the Jude who was the son of Clopas, his grandson talked to Saint Hegesippus and explained that Clopas was the brother of Saint Joseph. His wife Mary was the sister-in-law of the Blessed Virgin Mary, but they don't have that word. They didn't use it. They just call her a sister, as is typical in other Semitic languages still. So that's why the children of Mary and Clopas are the brothers and sisters of Jesus. That's how we derive that. So that's, I know it's a little bit long explanation, But it's important that you pay close attention both to all the passages of Scripture as well as the material that we have from outside the Bible. That's why we have St. Paul teaches us in 2 Thessalonians chapter 2, verse 15, hold on to the traditions I left you, whether by word or by letter. So the oral and the written word and tradition are necessary. All right? Well, sorry for the long explanation, but hopefully that'll be helpful. We'll take a break, come back with some more of your emails, so please stay with us.

0: Have you ever heard someone say, oh, another birthday? G.K. Chesterton says, a man's birthday reminds him that he is alive, when his immediate affairs would only remind him that he's at work or at play or in business or in debt. Your birthday is a chance to celebrate being born, and being born is a reason to rejoice. The best birthday gift any of us ever received was the first one, the gift of life itself. Chesterton says, every time a baby is born, it's as if God has created a new sun and a new moon, because there's a new soul gazing out at creation. So if today is your birthday, happy birthday.
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2: 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And as you can tell from answering the last couple of questions, sometimes it takes a little while to get to the answer. Your questions may not be very long, but I'm afraid my answers are. So it just takes a while to get to them all. So let's take a look at another one. This is an email from Stan in the Commonwealth of Kentucky. Father Mitch, if you're not one of those Catholics who believe Protestants are going to hell if they don't become Roman Catholic, which I am, I don't believe that they are going to hell just because they don't become Catholic, then why should the church's approach to evangelizing Protestants be any different than their hands-off approach to Jews? In other words, if we believe God will somehow sort out the salvation of the Jews without our help sometime before the end of time, why wouldn't it be the same for Protestants who, because the Holy Spirit works even in their churches, apparently receive enough partial grace to find salvation, even though they're imperfectly joined per se to the Roman Catholic Church, Stan in Kentucky? Well, for one thing, we have to be very cautious here. I don't know what exactly this idea of a hands-off approach to Jewish people. I would very much, as the various opportunities arise, I do preach Christ. I think all people need Christ in their lives. All of us need that redemption that he won, because he is infinite God made flesh. And we very much want to see all people. That's why our Lord said in Matthew chapter 28, go therefore and baptize all nations. I don't make exception for anybody, because Christ doesn't make exceptions. Now, do we have to have a certain sensitivity because of past anti-Semitism? Yes, we do. And pay attention to the fact that anti-Semitism is, even when it was done by the Nazis, was oftentimes blamed on Catholicism, even though the Nazis were persecuting us too. And they hated the Catholic Church. There were Catholics who were anti-Catholic or anti-Semitic in those days, to be sure. But this was not, Catholic doctrine or anything. It wasn't Catholic policy. And in fact, Pope Pius XI published an encyclical called Mit brennender Sorge, with burning concern, is what it means. It was actually written by Cardinal Pacelli. It was written in German. He was he had been the ambassador to Germany for the papacy, and ambassador to Bavaria at one point. And he knew well what the Nazis were up to, and he composed this encyclical that Pope Pius XI signed. And it was against the anti-Semitism of the Nazis. And in fact, the people who brought that encyclical into Germany were executed for doing so. But they got it out, and they secretly got it to the parishes and was read from all the pulpits by order of the Pope. But even then, people still blame Catholicism for past anti-Semitism that prepared the way for this. So given that concern about anti-Semitism and the times when many Catholics were anti-Semitic and harmed Jewish people, there is an extra sensitivity today. Today we see that anti-Semitism is on the rise. It is not coming from Christians. It is coming from the secular left. They are being anti-Semitic in service of a pro-Palestinian policy. And they see that if they love the Palestinians, they have to hate the Jews. This is evil. This is a grave evil. And we cannot participate in that anti-Semitism, and we have to stand up against it. And just as there have been more attacks against Jews than against any other group, and they've been attacking synagogues and Jewish places of worship and Jewish schools, etc., and we have to be absolutely against it and help if we know of anything about to take place, or if we heard of actual perpetrators, we have to let authorities know who's doing this, because it's evil. But they're also attacking Christian churches. You have to keep that in mind. They're burning Christian churches. St. Andrew's was burned some time ago in Great Britain. Churches here get attacked regularly. So we all have to be sensitive and care about this. Even though I'm concerned, very concerned, about the rise of anti-Semitism in today's world, that doesn't mean that I won't evangelize Jews, because I believe that the death of Christ is the true way to salvation. I'll do it with sensitivity towards that, towards Jewish concerns, and I'm not going to bulldoze it. That's wrong. But I will approach Jewish people with this as the opportunity, as the Lord opens the doors, as St. Paul said. But that also means I will present the fullness of the gospel to our brothers and sisters who are outside of the Catholic Church. I want them to know the full counsel of God. No, I don't believe that Protestants are automatically going to hell for not being Catholic. They are following their conscience, and they're seeking the truth. If they know that Catholicism is true and then they don't become Catholic, they're responsible. And God will call them to task for that. That would be a very serious sin. I've met a few people like that, and I tell them this. If you believe that Catholicism is true, you must become Catholic. But, you know, I assume their goodwill. I assume their love of the truth, their love of sacred scripture, and their love of Christ. But I will then present what is, the truth to correct mistakes they've made about understanding Catholic theology, falsehoods that they may have heard about Catholicism, and I would welcome them into the Catholic faith with not a triumphalism, but with a love of Christ, and seeking them to have all the gifts of God and all the counsel of God. That would be my approach. And, you know, this is something that I would urge all of us to do. For everybody, pagans as well, you know, we want the fullness of Christ's love for everybody. All right, we have another email. This is from Janet in Sacramento, California. Father Pat, if married people today engage in adulterous affairs and then divorce their spouses to marry their lover, they are instructed by the church to, at the very least, live celibately. But if at all possible, they're encouraged to end the adulterous relationship and return to the original sacramentally married spouse. That's correct. Why then did the Lord not tell King David to end his marriage to Bathsheba? David could still have provided for her temporal needs since he had her husband killed, but not continue in the adulterous marriage. Janet in Sacramento. Couple things. Bathsheba was still, she was pregnant with David's child. And quite frankly, both David and Bathsheba were liable to the death penalty for this act of adultery. This wasn't just, well, get your marriage right and do all this. Nope. The act of adultery entailed the death penalty. Now, was David morally and legally liable to the death penalty? 100% yes. Because the man who commits adultery with a woman, a married woman, is liable to the death penalty, as is the woman. Both of them were liable. So that's one of the things going on. And he probably wouldn't have been, executed, but, he could have been. Bathsheba almost certainly could have been. And this is taking her under his wing, because now that her husband is dead due to David's connivance, that was in fact a form of murder. David basically participated not only in the act of adultery itself, a capital crime, but also in aiding and abetting the murder of her husband Uriah the Hittite. And even though Uriah was a Hittite, he was obeying the law of God better than David was. He was a far better man. Because when he was called home, David was trying to trick Uriah into going home and sleeping with his wife. But the law of God in the book of Deuteronomy makes it clear that if a soldier is at war, he may not have relations with his wife. So he is, more righteous than David. And David even tries to get him drunk to go home and sleep with his wife. He doesn't do it. And so what happens is he gets murdered. David was wrong. Now, he repented. He repented of his sin when he was confronted by the prophet Nathan. Nathan said to him, "You are the man. You did this crime. And he is punished." He is punished. That war does not leave his family. And frankly, one of the problems that happened with David is he became morally so weak that he was in effect unable to correct the vices within his own family. When one of his sons rapes a half-sister, a daughter of David by a different wife, because they had various women. You could have more than one wife in those days. one son rapes his half-sister and then rejects her. And David is no better. He can't really correct her. And so this causes a big problem, because then that girl's full brother, Absalom, kills the brother that raped his sister. David can't really go after Absalom because he's no better than Absalom. And this is the beginning of a rebellion within his family that leads to a rebellion in the kingdom, because Absalom claims to be king. David has to leave Jerusalem. He fights a war, and then Absalom is killed, even though he loves Absalom very much. And the city, and eventually that division continues in the time of David's grandson, Rehoboam. And the kingdom splits again and stays split. So the sin of David gets punished to the third and fourth generation because he broke the covenant. This is horrible. Now, David did repent, and Psalm 51 is not only a public act of penance, especially for murder. And you see at the top, it mentions that he composed it after he committed adultery with Uriah's wife. I won't even mention her name. And it mentions his blood guilt. Blood guilt down that verse, Psalm 51, verse 14, I think it is just the Hebrew word bloods. He knew he was guilty. And so the penance becomes public and becomes part of the Israelite Psalter, their hymn book. This is why I tell you all the time, it is not a great idea to be one of the people in the Bible, because your sins are included, and people read about your sins for thousands of years after you're dead. At least with different gossip magazine, like People Magazine and stuff, they change every month and they go to a different gossip. In the Bible, your name is there for thousands of years, and they're still talking about your sins, and we'll talk about them. And yet we also learn from it, because with Psalm 51, we learn to pray. All of us use that psalm as a penitential psalm. So this is one of the things that happens. All right. Well, we'll take a break, come back with some more of your emails, so please stay with us.

This is a Did You Know Moment with Sandra McDevitt. Did you know 8 Jesuit priests survived the atomic bombing of Hiroshima? August 6, 1945, right after Father Hubert Schiffer said Mass for the Feast of the Transfiguration, the atomic bomb fell on Hiroshima. Buildings for miles around were utterly destroyed and tens of thousands killed. Despite being in the epicenter, Father Schiffer and 7 other Jesuit priests in the rectory of Our Lady of the Assumption Church were not injured. Amazingly, the church only lost its stained glass windows. The priests suffered no radiation effects, baffling doctors and scientists. Father Schiffer, when asked why they survived and others died, replied, "It was because they were living the message of Fatima and prayed the rosary daily in that rectory." I'm Sandra McDevitt for WTN Radio.

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1: Welcome back. Now, again, we're going through some of your emails, and I'm giving responses to some of your questions, apparently very long responses, but try to give thorough ones. And you can send your questions and comments to Scripture and Tradition at EWTN.com. All right, so now let's go to another email, an interesting one, from Reginald in Charlotte. Father Mitch, recently at Sunday Mass, the New Testament reading from Romans 8, specifically verses 29 to 30, spoke of predestination. Can you explain and maybe differentiate the way the term is used in both Protestant and Catholic churches? Reginald in Charlotte. Well, let me just read that text a little bit. In Romans 8:29 says, "For those whom God foreknew, he also predestined to be conformed to the image of his Son, in order that he might be the firstborn among many brethren. And those whom he predestined, he also called, and those whom he called, he also justified, and those whom he justified, he also glorified." Okay, so this is the passage. Let's take a look at a couple of things. First of all, there are a variety of different notions of predestination among various Protestant churches. The different denominations have different doctrines. Some just don't even talk about it. I'd say that'd be the vast majority. It's not a strong issue among most of them. They're much more focused on knowing whether you're saved and having confidence in that salvation. And this is the big concern. But some are very concerned with predestination. This especially is true of those closer to the tradition of John Calvin. John Calvin, was a Protestant reformer. He's one of the three key Protestant reformers. Martin Luther from Germany, Huldreich Zwingli from Switzerland. Luther and Zwingli started their reforms the same year, 1517, one in Germany, the other in Switzerland. And Zwingli is the originator of the Swiss Reformed Church. And then John Calvin. And he especially rose into prominence when Luther and Zwingli agreed on everything except the meaning of the Eucharist, and they split over the Eucharist. So Calvin tried to come up with a compromise on that, and both the other two rejected him. So he basically started his own reform movement. One of the issues, Luther was very excitable emotionally. Calvin was not. He definitely was not. Calvin was much more intellectual than Luther was, and much more clear in his thinking. His thought is much more organized. But because it was more organized and more rationally oriented than Luther, who again could be pretty hot-headed in a lot of ways, Calvin held Luther's belief, as did Zwingli, that you are justified by faith alone, by grace alone. He thought that through to its logical conclusion. Luther didn't push it as far as Calvin did, but he said, if you're justified by faith alone, by grace alone, then you don't have free will. And while Luther liked to quote Isaiah saying that even your good deeds are polluted rags, He used that phrase a lot, to explain the corruption of human life and the reality of original sin. Calvin took it to another step and said, we are totally depraved. And that's part of Calvin's and Calvinist doctrine, the belief in total depravity. Human will is so thoroughly corrupted by original sin that we cannot think any good at all. We can't will anything good. The will is not only weakened, but it is absolutely depraved and incapable of any good deed. Therefore, he taught that you are given unconditional grace, unmerited grace, so that you have no desert for the grace. So you can't deserve it. And he's right. Catholics agree with the same thing. No human being deserves God's grace. It is freely given to us. We agree on that. But then he also means that because you're totally depraved, God's will has to make you take grace. God gives you the grace, and that grace forces your will to accept salvation and saving faith. You can't believe because you choose to at all. God forces you to take it, or since you don't deserve grace anyway, he may not give you enough grace to be saved, and therefore you end up in hell. This is what we mean, or the Calvinists mean, by what's called double predestination. God predestines some people to heaven and makes them take the grace, or he predestines some people to hell and refuses to give them the grace. They don't deserve it. Therefore, it's not bad for God to withhold it. And he doesn't give it to some people. That's Calvin. Now, a lot of different Protestant churches reject that doctrine of double predestination. There was a movement that started in Holland that said, no, that's too harsh. God gives you free will. This was picked up also by the Baptists. Some Baptists believe in double predestination, but they are a minority.

It is acceptable in the sight of God, our Savior, who desires all men to be saved and to come to the knowledge of the truth. For there's one God, there's one mediator between God and men, the man Christ Jesus, who gave himself as a ransom for all. Now, we believe that. This is, I was taught this by the nuns back in from time I started Catholic school in third grade, that God wills all men to be saved. He doesn't predestine some to hell, because to believe that means you don't believe that God wills all men to be saved. And this is related to the last email, actually, because there are some people who, through no fault of their own, don't hear the gospel of Christ. And sometimes, even if they live in a Christian culture, they don't hear the gospel because the bad example of so many Christians blocks them from believing anything that Christians say. That happens. That would be very relevant to the anti-Semitism I was talking about. If Jewish people live in a society where Jews are hated because they're Jews, then that anti-Semitism is such a bad example to them that they cannot even hear the gospel. And you can understand it. They can't hear the gospel as it's supposed to be. And that's not their fault. That's the fault of the anti-Semitic people that give the bad example. And then, of course, you have people who live in cultures to which no missionary comes. Sometimes they can't. They can't get into North Korea. They'll kill you. And if a North Korean converts to Christianity, they'll kill not only that person, but and not only their immediate family, they'll put the rest of their cousins and aunts and uncles in prison and work them to death. This is a truly wicked kind of administration in North Korea. And so they don't hear the gospel. Yet we believe that since God is serious, he wills all men to be saved, he will somehow, in some unknown way, make possible the reception of God's grace to them. We don't know how that will be or when it will be. I think often of Matthew 25, verse 31. Whatever you did to the least of my brethren, you did to me. And Christ brings people who don't know him. Notice in that passage in Matthew 25, verse 31 and following, when Christ comes to judge the nations, the Gentiles, he judges them on what they did to the least of their brethren, feeding the hungry, clothing the naked, helping the sick and in prison. And this is the way he'll judge them and give them grace. And so I don't know all the ways he does it, but I trust the goodness of God to make himself available so that he can save all men through Christ. He sent him through Christ. He's the only mediator. They don't know that it's Christ, but they're what they do to the least of brethren, they do to Jesus. And that's very important. But however, some Christians have to remember, if you abort the least of your brethren, you are going to answer to Christ for that. So all of us have to pay attention. Okay. All right. Well, we have to bring this to a close. Again, we ask you to make sure that you do keep us in between your gas bill, electric bill, and cable bill. The only source of funding that we have is for you to keep this network on the air. So please do so. And may the Lord bless you and keep you and cause his face to shine upon you. May the Lord lead you in all of your ways by his peace. May Almighty God bless you and your families, the Father, the Son, and the Holy Spirit. Amen. Thank you for the support you do give us. We really appreciate it. And God bless you all.

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11: 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So, where is this hope, and who knows the way? Our hope rests in Jesus, and His church leads the way. 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We are Catholic. Welcome home.
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20: Hi, this is Sister Deirdre Byrne. The month of October is dedicated to the Most Holy Rosary. And let us pray. In the name of the Father, Son, Holy Spirit, amen. Hail Mary, full of grace, the Lord is with thee. Blessed art thou amongst women, and blessed is the fruit of thy womb, Jesus. Holy Mary, Mother of God, pray for us sinners now and at the hour of our death. Amen. In the name of the Father, Son, Holy Spirit, amen.
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21: Here's Father Joseph and Doug Keck.
24: And welcome once again to Mother Angelica Answering the Call, the program that guarantees you'll never get a busy signal because Mother has already picked up the phone for all these calls that came in from her live show viewers and prayer partners over the years. I'm Doug Keck. Joining me, as always, here is our network chaplain and Mother Angelica's confidant, our own Father Joseph Mary Wolf. Great to be with you, as always.
25: And you too. And yes, I did spend many Sunday afternoons with Mother Angelica and just conversing about things and our own community and their community and the network. Right. So that was a great privilege, and we'll always be grateful for that.
24: And what was the greatest lesson you felt like your time with her taught you about your spiritual life?
25: I think it's, you know, those basic things like we trust in God's providence. You know, whatever's going on, whatever troubles are we're going through, God's providence is there. And like she would say, let's see how God will pick up the pieces. You know, if there's a mess, if there's something that's really a troubled situation, let's see what God's going to do.
24: Right, because it's always amazing if you give it time, mm-hmm. it comes together.
25: Yeah.
24: Let's look at our topics. We've got show them by your life. Don't receive the Eucharist in a state of mortal sin. Of course, some people are confused by that. Let Jesus fill whatever hole is in your heart. And, of course, kicking things off is let us keep the faith.
25: Mm-hmm. As Mother brings out here, and I like to repeat it because I think it's just one of the central things we have to keep in the forefront of our minds, that the sacraments are real. You know, that the Eucharist is real. Flannery Connors, a famous quote where somebody was saying to her, well, the Eucharist is just a symbol. And maybe it's a good one, but it's a symbol. And she said, well, if it is, then the heck with it. You know, I won't use
24: exactly
25: the word she used.
24: Right, right.
25: But that's the truth. And the sacraments are real. And the church is the minister of those through the hands of the priest. And that's what keeps us in the church.
24: Right, and as I think Mother talks about in this person, I think is even a convert, and Mother's really talking mm-hmm. about how important converts are to add that passion to the faith. But that idea of, she says, they may rob you of kneelers and rob you of some truths, but never let them rob you of Jesus.
25: Right, and they never can. Who can separate us from the love of Christ? So, and I often will give this advice to people who are troubled with what's going on, especially if the liturgy is really bad. Mm-hmm. Say, well, the Lord will speak to you through His Word, and you'll receive Him in the Holy Eucharist. Focus on those two essential things.
24: Absolutely. And as Mother said, we've got a church with such richness, so just hang in there. Let's see what Mother has to say about keeping the faith.
2: We have another call. Hello? Hey, where are you from?
26: I'm from Louisville, Kentucky.
2: Okay.
26: And first, I want to thank you for EWTN, Mother Angelica. We're in a predicament, as you're speaking of tonight. The church is changing so badly. So much that more than angry, we're afraid. There's so many of us out here that are afraid we're losing what we were brought up in or what we found.
2: You're right.
26: As converts, and it worries us.
2: I know how you feel. I know when you see something you love crumbling, but don't let it put fear in your heart. Because Jesus is with us. And even though you're heartbroken at some of the changes, know that when you receive one communion, that first time, you're a convert. Do you remember the time you went up to communion and you received the real body, blood, soul, and divinity of Jesus? Wasn't that the most exciting moment of your life? When you knew you took Jesus home with you, really and truly. They may rob you of kneelers and rob you of some truths, but never let them rob you of Jesus. They can't do that. You came for Jesus. You stay with Jesus. You stay with Jesus. That's the church has the body, blood, soul, and divinity of Jesus. If you take that away, you have no church. But Jesus is not going to let his people wander in the desert. I don't think so. I think I've said this before. I think for all the calumny and slander against the Eucharist, one day they will see that Eucharist so bright, so shining, and they will be able to speak to Jesus face to face, and they will know, and he will answer them in the same Eucharist. Converts are some of the most fervent people in the church. The church needs you today more than ever. The church needs you to be faithful, and the church has not changed. Let's get that straight. The church has not changed. People in the church have changed. The church has not changed. And we must pray for those who make changes that are not according to the church. When I go to Europe, and you see these beautiful shrines, and you go to the Basilica in Rome, and you hear this beautiful music, and you that's the roots. I know Sister Rafa, when she went in there for this first time, started to cry, because it was like being home. And now some of us, and I'm among them, feel like you're homesick. But they can never take Jesus away from you. That's why you became a Catholic. Because there's such richness in the church. Some people have strayed even in Mass. Let's be members of the remnant. The minority, whatever. Hang in there. Jesus is worth fighting for. Jesus, as many run away from him, let you and I run towards him. If everyone fails, let's pray for the grace to stand tall. If everything goes to pot, let us keep the faith. Don't be discouraged. We have to see the things and have that, but don't worry. God's raising up new converts like crazy. And we get so many requests for vocations that I don't know where to put them. I can't build anymore. My neighbors would be glad to hear that. So I'm squeezing. Well, I'm trying to make rooms where we didn't have rooms before. You know, a closet suddenly becomes a room. And I said to one girl, well, all I have is a big closet. She said, I don't care. I'll sleep on the floor. There's so many vocations, and I don't know where to put them. So God is not outdone. Don't worry about it. If one person says no, he'll raise up two who say yes. Be one of those two. As long as EWTN has these cameras on and we're in your living room, you're going to know the truth. I want to mention the Navarra Bible again. I think all of you that are signed up brokenhearted and all, and those of you who want to be converts, come on. We got lots of room. But I just want you to know the beauty of your faith. God, it's so wonderful. It's so full of truths and spiritualities that boggle the mind. Don't let anybody bog you down by this silliness. I want you to know what a great thing you possess. Don't let anybody rob you of it, and don't just drop it. Anybody that listens to me sometimes and you want to be a convert, you say, oh God, what am I getting into? You're getting into the greatest church in the world and the greatest fight. If you don't love something or somebody, you're not willing to fight for them, I think it's kind of wishy-washy.
24: And continuing on our program, next up, a caller asking about Jesus and filling whatever hole is in your heart. And can he do that?
25: He certainly can. And, you know, kind of the mentality today is, okay, you got divorced. Well, who's next? You know, and that's even more so the mentality than it was in Mother's Day. But the disappointments that we have in human relationships today should drive us to the one who is never a disappointment, who is the faithful one. You know, I was visiting with a young employee, and he was talking about his own attraction toward this woman who had been previously married. But he said, you know what? We're not going to date until and if an annulment would come through. And he was faithful to that, and you know the annulment came through. Because it is true, as Mother brings out, there are some situations where one or the other spouse just didn't have the right intention.
1: Right. I think especially, not to make excuses because we are great at rationalizing, but especially today, there's so many people coming from homes that were broken because of divorce and issues of trust.
25: Exactly. And so the formation and preparation is so important. I've prepared a number of couples here, of employees who work here, and I enjoy it, you know, and we just talk about things and the honesty of things, and there's some wonderful preparation programs that help them to address real issues that they're going to come up with in marriage, and to help them to face them now, discuss them now. And if you do that, it can really help smooth the road when those bumps come along.
1: And that's how you can let Jesus fill whatever hole is in your heart, according to Mother.
2: We have another call. Hello?
5: Hi, Mother.
2: Hi. Where are you from?
5: I'm from Minnesota.
2: Great.
5: Mother, something that gets me angry lately, and I really would like your answer on this question. I'm divorced. I've been divorced now for 3.5 years. And my friends constantly say to me, when are you going to be ready to start dating again? The few people that I confide in that I don't care to date because I don't feel it's right to remarry tell me that I should go for an annulment. Mm. And from what I've read in the Bible, and I can only paraphrase it, Jesus basically told the disciples that Moses had given in to people when he made his decisions on divorce. Mm-hmm. And I guess I feel that I had my shot at marriage. I made a bad decision. It's not God's fault that I made the bad decision. And it's just something that I have to live with. But I feel that it would be a sin for me to remarry since I was married once. And it's very confusing for me where the church's stand is on annulment, and I tend to wonder if the only reason why there is annulment is because the church is afraid of what would happen if there wasn't.
2: Well, I sympathize with you, and I'm edified because my mother was in the same position, and she never remarried. I think, though, when the church... See, the Lord said to the church through Peter, what sins you bind, they are bound. What you loose, they are loose. There are some marriages that were not right before God. That's where the point comes in. I don't think it has anything to do. The church is very strict now. And Pope John, John Paul II, has made it very difficult. But there are some marriages that were not right before God. There is no such word as annulled. It means that there was something radically wrong with this marriage in the beginning. And that's what the church has the power to decide. The church just can't give annulments right and left just because, well, you know, this is the thing to do. It's a very strict process. And it's been made even stricter lately. So I think I... And you said, I knew in the beginning I had a bad marriage. You see, right off the bat, you begin to wonder if there was something wrong. So I wouldn't be hard on the church because of they nullify some marriages. But I think if you're happy the way you are, as St. Paul would have said, take Jesus as your spouse and pray. Get close to the Lord. Read your scripture. And don't worry about people. Don't pay attention to people. The worst thing you can have is about 20 opinions, because each one of them is different. You do what's in your heart to do. I just wanted to straighten you out. There is such a thing as a legitimate annulment. However, if you feel the way you feel, then stay the way you are. Don't worry about anybody. My mother did it for I don't know how many years. I was 6 when they were divorced, and they were 2 years married before I came along. So I can't say her life wasn't hard. Yeah, it's awful. But maybe that's where I got my vocation. I got it from Our Lady of Sorrows, I know. But maybe with all that hardship and pain, maybe because of that I can understand your position. I can better understand the parents, the wives, the husbands, and the children of single-parent families. I only know one thing, sweetheart. If that's the way you feel, go to Jesus. Become holy. Let him fill whatever vacuum, whatever hole is in your heart.
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6: And we do appreciate you staying with us for part two of Mother Angelica answering the call. Doug Kecht with Father Joseph, Mary Wolfe, as we move on to another caller talking about the idea of receiving the Eucharist in a state of mortal sin and Mother's thoughts about it. I can imagine.
7: Yes. People say, well, I had a right, you know, and nobody's going to tell me that I can't receive. Well, that's true, and you can receive. But as Mother brings up, St. Paul tells us in 1 Corinthians that it's not going to benefit you. In fact, it may be harmful to you. And so he says in 1 Corinthians chapter 11, we need to examine ourselves first and not profane the body and the blood of the Lord. So that's never going to be a good thing, and it's never going to be beneficial to us.
6: Right, and she talks about the idea that this isn't, in effect, Catholic spirituality you're talking about. In that case, it's, as you alluded to, your own spirituality that you're kind of focused on.
7: Mm-hmm.
6: I think there was a great line Mother says and talks about herself and going to communion. Lord, I would like to receive this Holy Communion in the same way, in the same manner that Mary received you her entire life on earth.
7: Yes, and it helped me to think of the bishop who used to come here, and he always said that prayer after receiving Holy Communion, that I would receive you with the devotion Mary had and with the spirit and fervor of the saints. And Mother seems to be quoting that too. If we think about the saints and how they received, and to want to stir up that same kind of fervor and devotion of Our Lady and the saints, how differently we would receive Him.
6: Right. And Mother really talks about here something that was, you know, such a painful to her was her sense of the blaspheming of going on the Blessed Sacrament and being so maligned. That's why it's so important, I think, the Church is focusing in the United States now on the Eucharist, right?
7: It's true. So may we all grow in the love of our Eucharistic Lord and receive Him with the spirit and fervor and devotion of the saints.
6: And if you're in a state of mortal sin, stay away.
8: We have another call. Hello?
9: Hi, Mother.
8: Yeah.
9: How are you?
8: I'm fine. Where are you from?
9: I'm from Madison, Alabama.
8: Wonderful.
9: I had a couple of questions for you. The first part is, what happens to the spirituality of the Eucharist after one receives it? And where does it go?
8: Yeah.
9: And the second part is, if you mentioned earlier in the show that if one is in a state of mortal sin, what happens when a person like that receives communion? What happens to the spirituality of Jesus other than he's offended? Does it stay with him, or does it leave right away? Or
8: it doesn't do the soul any good. In fact, as St. Paul said, it's for your condemnation because you have offended God in such a way you commit sacrilege if you're in a state of mortal sin and receive the Eucharist. Now, it isn't the spirituality of the Eucharist. It's your spirituality. The Eucharist is food for you. Unless you eat my flesh and drink my blood, you shall not have life in you. He didn't say, unless you just love your neighbor. See, this whole theology, it just doesn't make any sense. Unless you eat my flesh and drink my blood, you shall not have life in you. You can't put the devil and God as a pair in your soul. Now, when you receive Holy Communion, I think the Church has always kind of taught that the Lord would probably be with you at 15 minutes or a half hour. That's why the Church has always wanted people to stay and make a thanksgiving to that wonderful presence of God in your soul, that you benefit by it. When you go to communion, you know what I do when I go to communion? I say, Lord, I would like to receive this Holy Communion in the same way, in the same manner that Mary received you her entire life on earth. Can you imagine Our Lady receiving communion from maybe the hands of St. John? The very body and blood of Jesus, her Son. Can you imagine? I'd like to receive communion with the same fervor of all the saints in heaven did. But the same fervor that all the souls in purgatory would if they could come back. But the same love that all the angels would have if they could receive communion. You see, we have to desire communion, and we have to appreciate what's happened to us. Well, then you have to bring that out to your neighbor. You have to radiate the Lord during your day. You have to be kind and loving. And when you're not, you have to admit it. See, there is a difference between if you're just nasty to someone, or you're impatient with them and you kill a man. That there is a grave difference. So it isn't the spirituality, and I think what you mean is the real presence of Jesus. He is there. That's what he said. And when you say he is not there, you call Jesus a liar. When you say you do not sin, you call the Father a liar. See, this is what's so terrible about the teaching today. How long, O Lord, will you permit your Son to be so blasphemed? How long? I don't know how long. But in all the history of the world, I don't think there's been a time when the Eucharist has been so maligned, so denied, and literally spit upon by those who should know better. The spirituality is yours. That means that when you receive the body and blood of Jesus, your whole entire soul is more clear and brighter and more pleasing to God.
6: And wrapping up this week's program, a topic having to do with show them by your life. So somebody's talking about the Christian life, and Mother's saying it's not just what you believe. You got to show people.
7: Yeah, that we're not just to go around and correct people. Yeah, there's a place for that, and we're called to do that in a particular way the Lord shows us. But most of all, by our example. And I couldn't help but think of Marlene Watkins' new book, Everyday Miracles of Lourdes. She's got a great quote of St. Bernadette at the beginning. And St. Bernadette said, "I am not made to make you believe, but to say it to you." And I think that's it. We are to bear witness. It's not in our power to make anyone believe or accept, but we are called to present the truth and let the Holy Spirit do his thing.
6: Right, and hopefully people will see in our own lives the impact that our faith is having. And I thought this was a very interesting one, especially today. Mother talks about the idea that truth is truth, which is something people seem to have a problem with today. Yeah. But she also just talks about, I knew a man one time, and he went to confession 15 times until he found a priest that agreed with him.
7: Yes, hunting for that right priest. That's not the way to go. That's not the way to go.
6: No, in fact, you need to show them by your life, per Mother Angelica.
8: We have another call. Hello?
5: I'm Lisa, and I'm from Churchville, Virginia.
8: Yeah?
5: And something that makes me very angry is the fact of people, how they don't take the Lord's word seriously. And, like, cut on people for going to church and make fun of them.
8: Yeah.
5: And whenever you, like, tell them different things that you have learned or things that people have seen happen in church or whatever, they, like, cut on that, too, because they don't believe in anything.
8: How old are you, honey?
5: 17.
8: And are you saying that if you're trying to correct them in some way, they don't believe it?
5: No.
8: Well, the reason is when our moral life is encouraged, immoral life is encouraged by television. I understand now that the shows that are on the new fall list, whatever that is, are terrible. And if you correct somebody on that, no, they're not going to like it. But we must take the church seriously. We're not dealing with opinions. We're dealing with your eternal soul, your eternal salvation. We can't afford to just pick and choose. Truth is not cafeteria style. You go in the cafeteria, you pick this one out and that out, but there's always something you leave, isn't there? Do you ever go in the cafeteria and take a little bit of everything? Huh? Do you ever do that? You have a plate this big. Well, a lot of people like the church to be that way. We're just going to pick and pick and I don't like that, so I won't do it. I don't like this, I don't do it. I don't like that, so I change it. The truth is truth. And you can't. So if you have an I wouldn't run around correcting everybody. But I would show by your moral life, by your love, by your kindness, that there is something better than what they have. That you love Jesus and you're not going to sin. You're not going on sex. You're not going on drugs. You're not going to get drunk. You believe the words. You believe the church. And pray for those who teach otherwise. Pray for those who listen. Pray for those, as St. Paul says, have itching ears. You know what itching ears are? I knew a man one time said he went to confession 15 times until he found the priest that agreed with him. How do you like that for sorrow and repentance? We can't do that. I think, for one thing, the best thing you can do for them is pray.
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10: 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He also wants to know how we're doing and what our needs are. 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
16: This is Bishop Louis Tilke. In the name of the Father, and of the Son, and of the Holy Spirit, amen. Heavenly Father, you are the author of life, and we ask for the gift of respect for life for all that you have created, so that all may live a life that is for your greater glory. We ask that you open our minds and our hearts to see the sacredness of the life that you have given us here on this earth, and the life your Son Jesus has won for us for all eternity. Watch over and protect all life from its conception till its natural death, so that we may live for your greater glory and for the glory of the heavenly kingdom. In the name of the Father, and of the Son, and of the Holy Spirit, amen.
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19: Bye. I'm Doug Keck, and welcome to this latest edition of The Catholic Sphere. You know, each week we tackle topics important to Catholics around the globe with a different host and a different focus. This week our subject is theology. The topic, conscience. Is America's Catholic conscience unconscious? Today we are joined by EWTN TV and radio host, ubiquitous Father Mitch Pacwa. He's with us from his live show set right here in Irondale, Alabama, for Scripture and Tradition. We also have the founder, good friend of mine, the Magis Center, of course, and host of Father Spitzer's Universe, a wonderful program, Father Robert Spitzer. He joins us from our studios in Orange County, California. And finally, we're joined by, as always, EWTN's Vice President of Theology, Colin Donovan, here in our Theology Studio. Welcome, gentlemen. Always great to get the team back together again to talk to some important topics in our country, especially here in a year of a major election and a lot going on. Well, let me ask you, Colin, since really you had suggested maybe this was a good topic for us to talk about, how did you see the idea of dealing with conscience and the formation of it, especially for Catholics today?
20: Well, I think because conscience is this important part of our role as citizens, and the Catechism tells us we have a co-responsibility for a society, for governing the society. We do that through those we elect, but also in seeing that the common goods which are intended for the society are used, you know, properly. And that means that we have to do it in light of the teaching of the Church. For Catholics, we have that as an obligation of faith to look to the Church, to form our conscience, to act according to the principles of the Catholic faith and Catholic teaching, and apply those in the particular circumstances. That's what's basically left to us, not generating the principles as if we have the right to do that, but applying them in the context of the way in our nation, the kind of government we have and the way it works and the problems we face, and to do that in a reasonable way and in a faithful way to the teachings of the Church.
19: Well, let me ask you, Father Mitch, when we talk about conscience, what do we mean by conscience? Does that just mean if I think it's okay, then and I don't feel guilty about it, my conscience is clear?
21: Probably not. No, I don't think that's going to be the norm. Conscience includes in it a clear use of reason and thinking. It's less something about how you feel than it is thinking through your decision making. Conscience is meant to govern the way you make decisions, but those principles for making those decisions have to come from clear thinking and virtue. And especially as Colin was speaking, he was reflecting key virtues that we have to consider in conscience. We talk about the cardinal virtues. These are virtues that transcend, you know, cultures and situations. They would include justice. You have to figure out what is due to people and what is my duty in that. Temperance, which is about self-control. Prudence is about thinking through the practical elements of the doing what's just, for instance. And then we also need the virtue of courage. Now, thinking about those principles, and then there are various areas where Catholic teaching applies by thinking of principles, especially in a pluralistic society like our own, where religion is not put into law very clearly. We need to help people think through these questions of conscience on principles that would be fairly generally acceptable. And that's part of the formation of conscience.
19: Okay. Now, Father Spitzer, when we talk about the formation of conscience, how does one go about that? You know, how does one decide what are the inputs that should be taken into account when one is forming their own conscience?
1: Is it just, again, the things that I believe to be true? Is what they say on the internet? Do I have to do everything the church tells me to do? Or is that just one aspect of how I form my conscience?
2: Right. Well, there are three dimensions of conscience. I mean, first of all, as Father Mitch and Colin were intimating, there is, you know, that galvanizing sense of moral obligation that our conscience gives to us, which John Henry Newman would call the voice of God, sort of speaking in us with that sense of, you know, fatherly moral obligation, as he would call it. But we have to, you know, we're given sort of these generic norms in our conscience, don't kill innocent people, etc., that are correspond essentially to our Ten Commandments. However, there is a lot of nuance that goes with it, and those things are not given to us in our conscience. It is up to us to form the conscience according to the teaching of the church. Now, the teaching of the church basically has three levels, if I might call it that. The first level would be called non-negotiables, right? These would be things that are taught, or if you violate them, they are intrinsically wrong. They're wrong all the time. They're serious matter. For example, abortion, the killing of an innocent preborn human being. That would certainly be a non-negotiable. It's certainly extraordinary magisterium. There's no room for error here. And of course, to do that would be a grave sin. So we need to have those non-negotiables, in our minds, in our hearts. We have to form our conscience around them. At least we have to know them and take them seriously, very seriously. There's a second level, a formation of conscience that is important, but not as important as these non-negotiables. And let's call that much of what we would call ordinary magisterium. So, of course, the church interprets for us, helps us to understand the nuances of the Ten Commandments. And we get many of these from our catechism of the Catholic Church. So if you want to know what lying is all about and how to form your conscience, all you need to do is go to part three of the catechism and just look up that whole area. It's very well nuanced and it's really informative. Mm-hmm. If you want to know all the various aspects of stealing that go into intellectual property or, you know, what's public domain and things, our catechism of the Catholic Church is really excellent. This pulls all of these things apart and truly helps us to form our conscience. So it's, you know, knowing the non-negotiables that the bishops and the Holy Father have told us, plus, of course, our Catholic catechism is at second level. The third level, though, is prudential judgment. Mm-hmm. Now, prudential judgment is what Colin just called, you know, sort of knowing how to apply our principles. So our seven principles, for example, of what we might call the church's social teaching, right? Those seven principles, they are taught not only ordinary magisterium, but they're taught as very seriously obligatory principles. And so the principles themselves, mm-hmm. but it's how you apply those principles in a specific situation. So how does subsidiarity apply? How does, solidarity mm-hmm. apply? How does, the principle of the common, destination of all goods apply? And so forth and so on in this particular situation. And therein, we don't, you know, there's not a solution to the problem, the church says very clearly. We all have, you know, the capacity to decide on that. But if we don't form our conscience properly mm-hmm. with the first two levels, the non-negotiables in our catechism to explicate those Ten Commandments, essentially you're going to have a real tough time knowing how to make a proper prudential judgment. So mm-hmm. formation of conscience is going to be very, very important. Okay. But is there a one way of doing economics, one way of doing ecology? No, there are many mm-hmm. possible okay. solutions in the application of the principles.
1: Okay, very good. Mm-hmm. Colin, speaking of that, the idea of forming one's conscience in the world we live in today, where choice and my rights are so preeminent. And I saw a recent Pew study that indicated that 1 in 10 Catholics would turn to the Pope when considering what, you know, forming their conscience on a particular thing, which seems a little low. It seems like the most of them say, well, I go inside myself for, you know, to make these kind of prudential decisions, which I don't want to talk too much about because that's our next program. Right. How does one do that when we seem like we live in a world where experience seems to drive more of what's authentic in one's life, and which would then you would think be more what's important in my conscience being formed because of my own experience?
20: Well, yeah, Father Mitch mentioned this too as he's speaking about what do we do in a pluralistic society. The assumption there has to be that there is a common law that we can all discover. And that's always what the church has believed as well, that even, you know, you look at the philosophers in Greece and Rome and so on, there was a certain understanding, maybe not the best understanding, they did many evil things, but there was an understanding that human nature itself was a law for man. And so we look to nature, we look to our human nature, and what does it tell us about ourselves and our obligations? So very easy to see on the first principle of the first non-negotiable, which Father Spitzer mentioned, in that life, we can see that everything wishes to continue in existence, whether it's a human being or an animal or whatever. We don't go out of our way to put ourselves out of existence. Only human beings can really do that by the choice to take their own life or so on. But no, this desire to remain in existence is a natural principle that's instilled in creation, which is why we must respect it in other things, especially in human beings, because human beings have a mind and they can will. They have the, you know, they have the capacity to make their own judgments and so on, and therefore we must respect their life. So it's not as if the church is teaching to the choir, but the church is teaching, first of all, the natural things which we can learn and discover. Now, we have the trouble today in our pluralistic society that we are so far from understanding these things, which are basically the elements of the Ten Commandments as well, that how do you impress upon people? And that's very difficult, but I think you have to start, especially in our society, which pluralistic, to explain from these kinds of arguments and go from there to sort of the second point, and that is, from the Christian point of view, and especially the Catholic, we understand that nature's possessed these things that we can discover because God placed them there. So for the Christian, has a different lens through which to look at them. The fact is that God made them, or as St. Thomas Aquinas says, the natural law is just the divine law instilled into the natures of things. And so we, as Christians, as Catholics, can discover that and see that. And the Ten Commandments is just a secure way of knowing the natural law, really, and the fine points, as Father Spitzer pointed out. So I think in our society, which seems very confused on human nature, on human sexuality, and many other things, we have to try those kinds of arguments. But I think the important thing for our show and our responsibilities to vote is that as Catholics, we know where we can find the answers. If we're confused about the natural law and what is true, then we can look to the church, which isn't confused and teaches the same things because God taught them in the Ten Commandments or in the Sermon on the Mount or in other aspects of sacred scripture. So educate ourselves, first of all, and then maybe we have a chance of educating the larger society.
1: Okay, well, let me ask, take off from that, Father Mitchell, and the idea of the teachings of the church, etc. In some ways, it seemed like in the past, things were a little more black and white, you know, whether it was the Baltimore Catechism or the way things were taught. today we live in this what seemingly more nuanced society, where there are more times where there are lots of contributing factors that one should take into account, you know, and certainly an individual's self-revelation of their own truth and how that impacts your conscience. How does the church deal with that today?
21: I think there are a couple things. Something I want to point out is that not only are we a pluralistic society that doesn't always accept the Ten Commandments, but we also have active forces within our society, for instance, the Supreme Court, that in 1982 made it illegal to display the Ten Commandments. Mm-hmm. Now, that's been undone by recent court decisions, and they can be displayed again. Mm-hmm. But that's the kind of situation that we're living in. So it's not merely that everybody is thinking of their own mm-hmm. way of doing it. There's an antagonism in the culture, sometimes enshrined in law, that goes against this. So part of our task is to help people learn how to think and reason out loud through the issues. In a society such as ours, I recommend going back to a book by C.S. Lewis called The Abolition of Man. He brings out in that book that no matter which society you go to, at least civilized society, you find as a principle what's known as the silver rule, which is don't do to others what you don't want them to do to you. Mm-hmm. Christ, of course, made it a positive law called the golden rule. Do to others what you want them to do to you. But I think in a society such as ours, you have to start off with the silver rule, mm-hmm. that you don't do to others what you don't want them to do to you. So, for instance, let's take something like the abortion issue. Would you want anybody to come and cut off your arms, cut off your legs, and crush your skull? I don't think so. Mm-hmm. And you say, then if you don't want people to do that to you, then why would you do it to an innocent child? If you take one of the test cases presented against the pro-life position mm-hmm. regarding the unborn, well, what about rape? Again, you take a look and think this through, that if you catch the rapist, are you going to cut off the rapist's arms and legs and then crush his skull? Mm-hmm. No, you're not. In fact, our Constitution prohibits cruel and unusual punishment. Mm-hmm. On that principle, then we can ask people to think, would you then do that to one of the victims of the rape? And on what principle would you do to a victim of rape, namely the child, what you would not do to the perpetrator of the crime? Mm-hmm. This, I use this as an example of helping people to think through the right issues. And when we apply this to various components of our social discourse and what we're doing mm-hmm. in government, we can take and ask that question, do I want the government to do this to me or

0: aided by the witness or advice of others and guided by the authoritative teachings of the church. Two questions for you. One is, how do we balance those? I mean, are those all, so is advice of others of equal weight of teachings of the church or inspiration from the Holy Spirit? Or how are those supposed to be balanced when one is determining one's conscience?
1: Well, first of all, you have to have an objective standard. The last thing you want to do is take all of those subjective ingredients, right? So what's going on interiorly in me, and say that that is what conscience reduces to. Mm-hmm. First and foremost, the church has always held that conscience has an objective basis in morality. That means it's not subject to the opinions of people from person to person. There is an objective basis means, you know, if I see the glass, right, and we can all see the glass together, there's objectivity there. You just can't arbitrarily deny that objective fact. Now, in the moral order, the church, grounding herself in the teaching of Jesus Christ, says, we're going to give you an objective basis for morality. As Mitch and Colin have already said, those things are also knowable through the natural law. So we can know this objective basis through the natural law, but, you know, and we can, you know, by reasoning through it, we can know it from the teaching of the Catholic Church. But first and foremost, we got to look at that, those objective principles. And as I said previously, you got to look at the non-negotiables first. Mm-hmm. What is just intrinsically wrong? Of course, assisted suicide is intrinsically. Of course, abortion is intrinsically wrong. Of course, anything having to do with eugenics is intrinsically wrong. We have to just take these things from the church, and we have to form our conscience like this is objectively knowable. It's also reasonable to judge them from on the basis of the natural law reasoning, the principle of non-maleficence, the silver rule that Mitch just mentioned. All of these things are the first order that we must do. And so get that objective basis. Go to your catechism of the Catholic Church and learn what the objective principles are of morality for each of those commandments. It's really important. Now you say, well, I can't remember all of these things. You can remember enough of it so that when it comes time for you to make a political judgment, let's say you're going to vote in the election, mm-hmm. and you're looking between two candidates. If you know, okay, let's start with which candidate is proposing a full-bore violation of non-negotiables on several levels versus which one is not. That's a super important question. But unless you know what the non-negotiables are, unless you know what the Catechism is teaching as objective basis, then, you know, your feelings can be easily manipulated. Right. Your feeling, right, by somebody on the television. Your feelings can be manipulated just by your mood day to day. Got fired from my job. Probably, as St. Ignatius says, whatever you do, don't make an important decision in time of desolation, because your mood shifts. It's hard to tell. But if you've got a strong objective basis, and as Mitch says, you've got good, strong reasoning powers, you start putting this together and you go, okay, I'm going to line up the candidates on the basis of non-negotiables. But what's going on here? I'm going to line up the candidates on the basis of the secondary objective basis of faith. And then you look at those things. Of course, now you say, what's my prudential judgment? What am I going to say is probably the right candidate to go with? There's not going to be a perfect candidate. We can't have that. But boy, we can sure choose the better one among those who are there for us to vote for.
0: Okay. Colin, let me move off of that specifically and say, okay, so now we're talking about forming a conscience, and we talked a little bit about abortion. Well, what if somebody says, well, you're forming a Catholic conscience, I've got a Lutheran conscience, or I've got an Islamic conscience, or I have an atheist conscience. And we might disagree on different things, but it's my conscience. Am I okay?
2: Well, on the big issues, they're simply

0: cannot be. You can't have function in a society. You can't even have a society if there are differences in the basics of look at the, what are truly the non-negotiables, what the church teaches. You can find this in Faithful Citizenship, the bishop's document they put out every time there's an election. You can find this in the writings of Benedict XVI, who delineated this. But the basic amounts to this. There is the foundational right to life. And, of course, there's the life, the dignity of the person. But the non-negotiable is the foundational right to life. We can politic and differ on how to deliver health care and other things, but we can't say, let's debate whether we should allow people to live or not. Right. There is the family, what is necessary for the family, a man, woman, marriage, children. Mm-hmm. That's a non-negotiable. Now, we can dig how to do that in the law and so on, but that this is the basic cell of society, the domestic church, the basic cell of the church, that's simply true. There's no debate about that. It's not negotiable. And finally, liberty, as our own Declaration of Independence, probably the best natural law document written, constitution written, or in this case, the Declaration of Independence, you know, life, liberty, and the pursuit of happiness. We all want the happiness, whether it's this world or we believe in God and it's the ultimate world. Life, without life, there's nothing else. Liberty, the liberty especially of parents to raise their children according to their own conscience and according to their religion and so on. These things the country were created for. And the other liberties, the political liberties, the freedom of speech and so on that are so precious here in the United States. If we don't have those things as a centerpiece of our decision making, then all the other things about health care, foreign policy, these will end up being immaterial in the end. We won't have a society.
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3: Should I try to use my mind to figure everything out, or should I simply rely on faith to understand? See, those who rely on faith alone to view the world are not using their minds to reason. And those who only rely on reason to interpret reality are turning their backs on the gift of faith. Well, the perfect solution involves a marriage of both faith and reason. See, God knew that we would be full of questions, big questions, as large as our universe. And God created us with intellects to wonder, dream, and philosophize. Yet God asks us to believe in some truths that we can't see with our eyes. We can arrive at perfect truth when we choose to see with the eyes of faith while we reason with our minds. And our faith can truly blossom when we explore it with our mind. Maybe St. Augustine said it best. I believe in order to understand, and I understand in order to believe.
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6: 10 years after Amoris Laetitia, Pope Leo summons the world's bishops to Rome to talk about family. The Vatican insists it's an exercise in listening, but to whom? Plus, the death penalty debate returns. The papal posse, Father Gerald Murray and Robert Royal, are here with analysis. Plus, a look at Father Jerry's new book, A Papacy of Confusion. And a state university puts Christian organizations under university oversight while exempting Muslim and secular groups. Alliance Defending Freedom Senior Counsel Tyson Langhofer tells us what's at stake the world over. Starts right now.

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1: A warm welcome to all of you joining us in the United States and the world over as we celebrate our 30th year. Got a great show for you this evening. If you'd like to comment, send me an X post. I'm at Raymond Arroyo and at Arroyo Grande Show on YouTube. Infamous televangelist Jim Baker has died. He was 86. For a generation of Americans, Baker and his wife Tammy Faye were religious television. The PTL Club grew from a converted furniture store in Charlotte into a satellite empire. Then it all collapsed after a sex scandal, a hush money payment, and a fraud conviction that sent Baker to federal prison, though he was paroled in 1994. Less remembered is his presence in a very important footnote in history, in the history of EWTN. In the late 1970s, Jim Baker gave Mother Angelica, a cloistered nun from Alabama, some of her first national television appearances. She quickly became an audience favorite. And a few years later, when she decided to build her own network, Baker sent his designers to Birmingham to help build Mother Angelica's very first studio set. Divine Providence sometimes uses very unlikely instruments. May Jim Baker rest in peace. This week in the Paul VI Hall at the Vatican, the presidents of the world's bishops' conferences and heads of the Eastern churches sat down at round tables in a synodal fashion with Pope Leo to mark 10 years of Pope Francis's most controversial document on marriage and the family, Amoris Laetitia. The death penalty debate also is heated up after a botched execution in Tennessee. Here with analysis of those stories and more, as well as, and we'll present a new book by Father Jerry Murray, A Papacy of Confusion, is the Papal Posse, editor-in-chief of thecatholicthing.org, and the aforementioned canon lawyer, priest of the Archdiocese of New York, Father Gerald Murray. We're going to get to the book in a moment, Father, A Papacy of Confusion. But I've got a lot of news to cover, and this is sort of related. It's a good week for the book to come out. On Wednesday, seated at the round table in Paul VI Hall, Pope Leo opened this week-long meeting of the world's bishops, as I mentioned, to mark the 10th anniversary of Amoris Laetitia. He asked them to place, quote, the beauty and fragility of families at the heart of the week, and to remember the fragility of man and the church. Bob, I'll start with you. What is the Holy Father signaling by making that the framing, if you will, of this reception of Amoris Laetitia?
2: Well, I think it's kind of a supercharging of a theme that we've heard going back to the very first of the synods called by Pope Francis back in 2014. That was the one in which it first came out about the positive elements in homosexual relationships. And there was supposed to be a very limited appreciation of what was then called the Casper proposal of how there could be communion, confession and communion for people who were in so-called irregular unions, meaning people who are remarried without an annulment and perhaps are married outside of the church. And so, you know, the focus there, I think, and I think that it kind of misses a larger target that needs to be addressed, is that those people who are in the most difficult and the most compromised circumstances are people that we need to reach out to. Now, that's fine. I mean, the church should be going after the lost sheep. There's nothing wrong with that. But we are living in a society where the very nature of marriage and family and sexuality are coming under radical attack. And so I would think that at the same time that you're looking to those people who have been wounded, perhaps by living in a culture that doesn't help them very much in terms of marriage and family and love and sexuality, that at the same time we would like to be reinforcing what you might just call normality about what a family is. Not every family is going to be normal. Not every family is going to be anywhere near perfect. But I think you need to start not with the D minor students, but with the sort of C plus B minor students, if I can put it that way.
1: Well, Father, I want to pick up on what Bob said. Look, everybody, the church should go out to those who are confused and seeking answers. The question is, should they go to them with the answers of the world?
3: Well, you know, when you start talking about fragility, the question is, well, what's the cause of the fragility? And of course, we know what it is. It's human weakness due to original sin, our own personal sins. But the implication of a lot of what's been going on recently is people are made fragile because the gospel is presented in an unchristian and too hard fashion. In other words, the doctrine doesn't respond to the real life situation of people, and therefore the doctrine has to be changed. So when talking about divorce and remarriage, which is always a sadness in the life of any couple, the problem is not that Jesus said that what God has joined, man must not divide. The problem is that man does divide what God has joined at times. So we want to help those people to get them back into the, you know, full practice of the faith and help them to avoid, you know, adulterous unions following a divorce. But, you know, fragility is basically taking a, you know, from the bottom up approach to church doctrine. We have to evaluate doctrine from the point of view of what is its effect in people's lives. But the doctrine includes grace. I mean, this is what we have to remember. The commandments of the Lord are fulfilled with the help of divine grace. We shouldn't just say people are weak. They can't, you know, it's impossible for them to live the gospel. No, they can live the gospel. Yeah.
0: Yeah. Well, the organizers have been very clear here, Father, that this is not a synod. It's not an evaluation of Amoris Laetitia. Father Giacomo Costa, the synod office official, he said the question isn't what the document says, but, quote, what we have learned by trying to live it. Can doctrinal questions be settled simply by the lived experience of, frankly, people who may or may not be open to the message of the church?
3: Well, I don't understand that. How can you say that you can evaluate the effect of the document in the lives of the faithful without evaluating what the document says? You know, we're not going to evaluate the quality of a novel until, you know, we see whether people like it or not. Well, novels have value. And but back to what we're talking about. The controversial passage about communion for divorce and remarriage was the topic that the first speaker brought up, an English Dominican sister, and defending.
0: Amoris Laetitia, the reason we were up in arms, frankly, is because that footnote and that whole chapter 8 was problematic because it watered down church teaching and left an openness to accompany these couples, Bob, who were in irregular situations. So they're married, divorced, remarried, and now they can go to the sacraments without an annulment. That's basically the opening that was carved out here by Pope Francis. And it's interesting, and we're going to get to all the nuances of that in a moment, but it's interesting to consider who's in the room of this reception. It's a reception for Amoris Laetitia. Beyond the conference presidents of the various bishops' conferences around the world, the Pope handpicked 22 participants among them. Cardinal Blaise Supich, Cardinal McElroy of Washington, Cardinal Tobin, Cardinal Hollerich of Germany, Cardinal Bishop Fernandez, Cardinal Fernandez rather, Bishop Daniel Flores as part of the American delegation. Supich and a lot of these people are really radical when it comes to these questions. Supich was among the first to say conscience should lead the divorced and remarried to communion. McElroy has called for radical inclusion. And Hollerich, Bob, wants the teaching on homosexuality revisited. Is this a stacked deck in order to reach a desired outcome?
2: Oh, it's a uniform deck. It's like a deck of cards with one suit. You know, if you're talking, if the purpose of this meeting, and let's say again, this is not a synod, this is supposed to be a meeting to look at the lived experience of 10 years of Amoris Laetitia. Who do you invite? Well, there are five couples from five different continents, and they do have some lived experience. But everybody else is either a cardinal, who, you know, typically don't have a lot of time to spend with married couples. They're the presidents of bishops' conferences around the world, and ditto for them. I mean, these are people who are very busy with, you know, necessary bureaucratic and administrative things, but they're not in the trenches. You would think that there would be some parish priests. Here in the United States, of course, we have some very, very good organizations that try to deal with people in difficult circumstances, with people with same-sex attraction, with young people. I think of Focus. Jonathan Reyes has just been appointed the director of Focus, which is a campus ministry. I mean, if you want to look at lived experience, those are the people you would want to invite, not simply the same old of the inheritance from Pope Francis's time. And then I think on top of this as well, Is lived experience going to be just what happens to be going on in the world? I mean, this is what you guys were talking about just a minute ago. The church has got to bring something different to the world. We do have to be engaged with the world in all sorts of ways. You know, war and peace questions, you know, justice, etc. Those things have to be front and center and handled very, very carefully. But if you're going to be talking about this particular question, you have to bring what Christianity has historically always brought to the situation. And I know you don't want to talk about that nun who spoke at the beginning, but it tells you something that part of the mission, it appears, of this meeting is to make the case that there is a continuity between John Paul II and Amoris Laetitia. And that, I believe, is simply not true.
0: Okay, I want let's get to this point, since everybody wants to. You all are champing at the bit. There was the opening meditation by this Dominican sister, Helen Alford. She's the president of the Pontifical Academy of Social Sciences. She told the Pope and the bishops that Amoris Laetitia is consistent with church teaching, and as Bob mentioned a moment ago, that there's continuity with John Paul II's Familiaris Consortio, which was his document on the family. And her reasoning was because both rest on the law of gradualness, she said. Now, Father, John Paul wrote in his document that the law of gradualness is not a gradualness of the law. The nun, this sister Alford, is deliberately trying to blur the lines here, it seems to me. Your take.
3: Yes, and she also invokes St. Thomas Aquinas as endorsing Amoris Laetitia's what I say aberrant advice given to couples that adultery is not an obstacle to receiving communion. No, to invoke John Paul II against to say he would have supported what Pope Francis did just denies exactly what he wrote, because he and Benedict subsequently wrote documents in which they said people whose objective state of life contradicts the gospel cannot be admitted to the sacraments. It would be a scandal and it's wrong. So it's the law of gradualness means that people in their lives and the way they live takes time for them to incorporate fully into their actions the life of the gospel. Holiness is progressive. But on the other hand, there's no gradualness of the law, meaning, well, the law only applies to people who are already fully incorporated as, you know, exemplary Christians. The Ten Commandments apply to saint and sinner alike. And, you know, that's the way you become a saint is that you say as a sinner, I violated God's law. Not this nonsense of saying, well, God doesn't expect it of me because I'm a weak human being.
0: But, Bob, what does it say about a gathering at the Vatican in the presence of the Pope when you have a nun taking and mentioning with standing on her office and saying John Paul II mentioned the law of gradualness and so does Pope Francis. So see, they're all in agreement when John Paul was saying the opposite, wasn't he?
2: Yeah, I think that's exactly right. Father, I think drew that distinction very carefully. Of course, your life is a developing thing. All of us are trying to become, or should be, trying to become holier and to reflect Christ more and more in our lives. But the law and the teachings are the same. And again, I want to say, the fact that they're even making this effort, it tells you that they know that it's not just at the beginning that some people objected. We remember the famous dubia that several cardinals addressed to the Pope and were never answered, by the way. And it's been going on since then, and there's a dispute. Now, look, I'm a Third Order Dominican, so I'm going to take issue with my sister Dominican from England and say this. If it's true, and it is true, that even St. Thomas Aquinas and Augustine and others recognized that there are times when circumstances that you're in, you start badly because none of us are brought up in perfect families or in perfect societies. So we all start with the inheritance of original sin. And so there's a gradualness of in your life. And there even is a diminished, St. Thomas would argue, a diminished responsibility in some instances. And that too is recognized in Amoris Laetitia. But St. Thomas Aquinas or Augustine or Bonaventure or, you know, on and on, Cardinal Newman, none of them would have ever said that because we start from an imperfect position, that therefore it dispenses us from what is Christianity. It's saying that Christians are unable to be Christian. It's one of the most radical challenges to the faith that you can possibly imagine. And it's, let's say, just state this baldly, it's a concession to the modern world that I think in the long run would be disastrous if it's followed.
0: Yeah, we're going to get into much more depth on this question on the Prayerful Posse this week. But Father, before I leave this topic, the African, Polish, and Hungarian bishops are attending this conference by virtue of their office. Those bishops received Amoris Laetitia with real reservations. Now, this gathering is nonetheless run on a synodal model with the small groups and the round tables and the moderated conversations and the small group reports. This is controlled listening, if you will. My question is, will those faithful dissenting voices be heard, or will they be encouraged to keep their mouths shut while the real players are listened to?
3: Well, you know, it's not just, you know, who votes, but who gets to make the speeches to the voters. And, you know, there's no room for each bishop to get up and make a presentation. And, you know, who chose the sister to give the presentation, for instance? If you're consulting the bishops' conference presidents of the world, that's the primary part of this meeting, why weren't they the unique speakers to talk about their understanding of both the document and how it's been applied? So, yeah, they're using the synodal method, which includes secrecy. So, you know, you're supposed to keep quiet about what goes on and there'll be official reports. I reject this whole thing because this is not how the church has operated in the past. Previous gatherings of the synod of bishops or other moments when bishops went together, it's a general assembly. You get up and speak, and then you get up and ask questions. And then the leadership will guide the discussion. But part of the reason you're there is to tell the leadership things they may not know. So for the leadership to tell ahead of time, this is what we're going to talk about, and these are the people you can talk to, and these are the people you have to listen to, that's not the way you do things. Can you imagine the United States Senate, in which is told about 3 senators can speak a week, and by the way, don't tell anybody what you're talking about in the room. No, the whole thing's televised. Transparency, yeah. Isn't that a good thing when it comes to fighting crime in the church? It should also be a good thing when trying to arrive at pastoral sensitivity in applying doctrines which are contested. That's precisely what we should
0: have. I hope those bishops are paying attention, though, Father and Bob. I mean, the reality is they are being replaced, and they're being replaced by lay people who frankly lack the experience. And I say this as a layman. They lack the experience to speak on these topics, and they lack the prophetic apostolic power by virtue of not having holy orders. That is being totally ignored here. But we're seeing the replacement model, if you will, put into place. And I guess we're all supposed to just go along and clap because the Pope is present. Bob, very quickly.
2: Yeah, I want to go back to this point about lived experience, because that's what we're here to do, to evaluate how Amoris Laetitia has affected the church over the past 10 years, I have to say I don't see a lot of difference in my own parish, in places that I visit, in people that I talk to. In fact, when I talk to ordinary parish priests, they tend to talk about, you know, they don't want to say this in public too very much, but they tend to say, well, we don't pay very much attention to what Francis taught about extending blessings to gay couples, or, you know, every parish priest has dealt with difficult marriage situations, and you try to work with people. But you just don't, after years and years of training about this, and after centuries of what the church has elaborated as the true Christian understanding of what you do in these circumstances, you don't just abandon that because you've had a few years of a different document that's trying to tilt things in a different direction. I think that what's going on here is not what we're told is going on.
0: Well, but Father, it's more fundamental, it seems to me. Yes, we have this counter teaching that is novel and is now being treated as if it fell out the mouth of God himself because Pope Francis wrote it, you know, which frankly contradicts everything that went before it. But on a larger scale, what is being also replaced here is the very governance of the church.
3: Yeah, this is a crucial point, and this is one reason why this synodal office running this meeting is a bad sign. because this is not a meeting of the Synod of Bishops. This was supposed to be a meeting of the presidents of bishops' conferences. So why are the extraneous speakers and then invited guests who aren't president of bishop conference, why they're there is a fundamental question, because they're the ones who are supposed to be talking. But, you know, the governance of the church is at the heart of what's being attacked right now, in my opinion, by the inclusion of lay people in governing roles. And there's a theory that's been put forward by some canonists saying that by virtue of baptism, the laity participate in the governing office of the bishops. This simply is not true. This has never been the teaching of the church. It can't be demonstrated. St. Thomas Aquinas wrote the Summa Theologiae. There's nothing in there about lay people governing in the church because they're not shepherds. So we've talked about it in the past. It's not nice to see it happening, but this is what's going on.
0: I know, but there's nothing in the Gospels to speak about this either. We either have an apostolic faith founded on Jesus Christ, his apostles, and they as the custodians of the teaching, or we don't. And it seems to me we're getting closer and closer to the model where we don't. And that is a cause for alarm, at least for me, and I think certainly Father as well. Capital punishment is back in the headlines. We will talk about all of this much more on the Prayerful Posse this week at Arroyo Grande. Don't miss that. On September 30th, Tennessee attempted to execute Krista Pike. She was involved in a 1995 murder of a 19-year-old. After two doses of pentobarbital, she survived and is now conscious and talking. Tennessee's bishops want every death sentence in the state commuted as a result. And the Archdiocese of Chicago, I don't know why they're weighing in, they say an execution is always wrong. Father, is that true Catholic teaching, even with the changes Francis made to the Catechism of 2018?
3: No, the Church has never taught that the death penalty is immoral in itself. It can be applied immorally if it's applied wrongly, falsely, or without due juridical process. You know, summary executions should not be done. I mean, it is not immoral per se. The issue here, of course, is the incompetence on the part of the state in carrying out the execution. And, I feel sorry that this woman had to suffer this, you know, terrible, excruciating pain and then hospitalization. But it's not immoral to put someone to death who's been convicted of a capital crime. The Church has never taught that. Pope Francis didn't like the death penalty, and he said it was inadmissible. But inadmissible doesn't mean per se immoral. Now, he also taught, and we know this, he said that it is an act of vengeance that offends human dignity. And I would say you have to support that argument. If it's an offense against human dignity, well, then the whole Old Testament is full of incidents where God tells the people of Israel to carry out capital punishment. Was God guilty of violating human dignity? It's impossible. He created human. He supports human dignity by definition. So the argument that Catholic teaching has changed is wrong. It's commonplace now. This is part of the confusion that was generated during the pontificate of Pope Francis.
0: Bob, Students for Life President Kristen Hawkins, a pro-lifer, told Catholics this week, if you know the church's opposition and you still, what she says, gleefully advocate for capital punishment, you are in sin. Pope Leo has said that someone against abortion but for the death penalty is not really pro-life. Yet Cardinal Avery Dulles back in 2001 wrote that no pope or bishop had ever denied the state's right to execute in extreme cases. What changed, Bob? And can you support the death penalty and still be pro-life?
2: Yes, absolutely. And I think that this particular case, this Krista Pike, shows one of the problems. It's been 30 years since she tortured and then killed that classmate of hers. 30 years. That's how long, you know, a lot of people stay in jail. There are, you know, multiple reviews of decisions that have been made in courts. You appeal to higher courts. And so 30 years later, what you see is this woman and this poor woman who's there by herself and she's about to be executed. And no one remembers in a living way any longer what happened, the horror that took place 30 years ago. And so if, because we have all these, you know, attempts to delay and to revisit these verdicts that are handed down, it complicates the situation. But even that said, how do we respect the life of the woman who was murdered? Unless we say that justice has got to be done. Every society has recognized this. Of course, we don't want capital punishment to be done recklessly or immorally or cruelly or even with a spirit of vengeance. I think we have to just say that this is, you know, that the justice in this circumstance under our legal system is being carried out because of the heinousness of the initial crime that was committed. Look, there is no possibility. If you go back, Edward Fezzer has written the book about capital punishment. Anybody who really wants to understand how the tradition developed and what it says should go and read his book. It's absolutely irrefutable that you can even regard capital punishment as a part of being pro-life because it respects the life of the people who are victims as much as the person who's being executed.
0: Yeah. I'd like to talk more about this, but we'll do it on the Prayerful Posse because I've got to get to Father's book, A Papacy of Confusion, The Controversial Legacy of Pope Francis, out earlier this week. This really is, when I read it, Father, I thought, my Lord, first of all, we had a front row seat to so much of this, but it's still so relevant. And I want to start with the origin story. In 2013, Benedict resigns. And you and Bob come to Rome for the conclave. You write that it was there that Bob talked you into writing a monthly column. And 13 years later, here's the book. Did you have any idea in those early days that you were writing really a rough draft of history?
3: Well, I know that people say the newspaper is the first draft of a history text. But no, and I credit Bob and I credit you because you brought me together with Bob and Father Roger Landry to broadcast and cover the election of Pope Francis. But no, Bob said you should write. And I'm one of those kids, you know, I kind of got resentful for having to do homework assignments. I had to write essays. I said, I'd rather do something else. But now then the older I get, I realize, no, you know, the written word is important. And Bob said, why don't you write for the Catholic thing, which I'm very happy that I've done and continue to do, in addition to writing other places. But, you know, writing down, you know, words remain. What's written down on a piece of paper remains for other people to look at. And the goal here is look at what happened during the pontificate of Pope Francis to understand the aftermath. And that's where the title really comes into play. I don't think anybody could say that after the Francis pontificate, we had a clearer understanding of what Catholicism is than we did when Pope Benedict resigned. I think all these questions that are constantly coming up, capital punishment, communion divorce people, blessing homosexual couples, this has created confusion among the people. Our goal is to say, look, let's look at the bases for these decisions, let's critique them, and then let's pray that the church will remedy and correct those areas where they've gone wrong. And, you know, quite frankly, there have been wrong things that were done under Pope Francis.
0: Yeah, well, Bob, I mean, we're living with the legacy of Pope Francis, and it stays alive at every moment. You know, death did not clear things up. I mean, and there's a reason they're having an Amoris Laetitia conference in the Vatican now, and that's to continue the legacy, to confirm and continue the legacy. What did you see in Father Murray's voice that made you want to supply those insights and reflections of the Catholic thing into the audience?
2: Well, I want to pat myself on the back. I won't literally do it, but occasionally I get things right. I see talent. I'm like a talent scout who's out there. And, you know, I've been blessed to be the editor of the Catholic thing because I've come in contact with so many people who have interesting things to say. But I think just in our conversations, I noticed that he had a slightly different take. These canon lawyers, as you know, have their own way of thinking about things. And it began to put some ideas into my head, and I figured, why not put some ideas into our readers' heads? So, you know, I think that Father has brought some precision to this, these various debates that very few people do, because it's not easy to have a kind of a level of expertise or intellectual achievement and be able to write or speak about it in a way that, you know, a lot of people can understand, a kind of a mass audience can understand. So I think I perceived that in him, and I have been proven right.
0: Yes. Well, Father, you're very careful to say this is not a biography of Pope Francis. It's an organized collection of your critiques drawn from columns, and it's columns in First Things, mostly the Catholic thing, but the National Catholic Register as well. Two long interviews with Diane Montagna. When you went back and reread a decade of your own work, did anything surprise you? Is there anything you feel you got wrong or you'd like to rewrite?
3: Well, that's a tough question. I'm not always right. Absolutely not. I didn't, you know, what can I say? I did not foresee Tradiciones Custodes, and I didn't foresee the level of resistance that would come to it. But I'm glad that it happened, because of that, of course, we're referring to Pope Francis saying that the traditional Latin Mass basically has to be eliminated because everyone has to go to the new Mass. And in the meantime, we're just going to restrict permission for it. So there's a lot about that in this book. I did not foresee blessings given to homosexual couples, which are kind of treated by homosexuals as a pseudo marriage for them. I did not foresee Father James Martin being on the front page of the New York Times, blessing a homosexual couple. And, you know, so those things are, we critique them at the in the past. I'm very much going to critique them in the present. They're incompatible with the life of the church. We are not a free-for-all church, you know, the church of what's happening now. So, no, I'm very grateful to Bob for what he did. I'm grateful to you for putting me on the world over. And, you know, thank the Lord. Mother Angelica stands behind a lot of what's happening in the life of the church. You know, we just had the Fulton Sheen beatification. That might not have happened as quickly as it did if it weren't for you and Mother Angelica getting those shows on TV. So this is how we work in the church. Everybody cooperates. But the goal is not personal aggrandizement. The goal is may the doctrine of Christ shine forth so that mankind can love God better and serve his neighbor.
0: The economy of God. The economy of God. You draw a line from the 2014 Synod on the Family directly to Amoris Laetitia, and by extension, this synodal process and fiducia supplicans, which included the blessing of those homosexual couples. Father, is that one story? Was there a plan at the top, or was this Pope Francis's improvisation that others exploited?
3: Well, it's hard to read the Pope Francis's mind. He did say create a mess, and that plan was executed because it's frankly a mess. You know, if a homosexual couple comes to my parish and says, could you bless us? I'm going to say no. I'm going to call you to conversion. I love you because you're created by God and we want you to get to heaven, but I'm not going to encourage you to live in an immoral lifestyle. On the other hand, go to what other parish where Father James Martin is, he's giving out the blessings. This is the confusion in the life of the church. You know, confusion is a tactic often used in the world of politics to kind of obliterate existing institutions and just to create the impression nobody knows what anything means, so we need a strong leader to tell us what we're going to do from now on. No, Christianity, if you want to know what Catholicism is, read the Catechism of the Catholic Church. That is where you're going to find, because that's a distillation of the gospel and all the theological reasoning that's gone on since the beginning.
0: Your critics will call this book disloyal, even, you know, an attack on the papacy. In chapter 6, you write, our duty is to call out erring shepherds, quote, rebuking them with the charity of truth. Where is that line between filial correction and rebellion, and how faithful Catholics, how are they to know whether they're on the right side of it?
3: Right. No, loyalty means respect, obedience, and the like. But obedience doesn't mean you have to eliminate independent thinking. In fact, the most loyal servants of a king or a pope are the ones who try to figure out what the truth is and then convey that to the man in charge. And in the case of Catholic doctrine, you know, I went through 4 years of seminary, I went through 4 years of studying canon law. Those weren't meaningless in the sense of saying, well, I know nothing about Catholicism until the Pope tells me what it is, and then I have to accept it. No, Catholicism is a gift from God, and the teaching of the church is known. And in order to know and love it well, you have to be faithful to it. So if Pope Francis says to me, oh, you know, some divorced and remarried people deserve communion because they really want to go, I'd say, if they really want to go, then stop sinning, you know? the communion and blessings, et cetera, this isn't something Pope Francis created. This is something given to us by Christ. And we know what Christ expects of us. Be perfect as your Heavenly Father is perfect. You know, living adultery or living in homosexual activity, that's not perfection. That's a you know, leaving the gospel aside. So we, gosh, this is what we have to do. Live what Jesus said, even if it's going to upset the people in charge.
0: Bob, we heard this week this notion of, and again you hear from the speakers at this Amoris Laetitia reception at Paul the Sixth Hall, we are waiting to hear what the Spirit is calling us to. What is the Spirit calling the church to? Opine on that as well as having a document like this, which chronicles the last 12 years, and not only the confusion, but the glories that emerged as a result.
2: Well, I suppose you could say, in a way, it's good that these things have surfaced openly in the church, because now they actually have to really be dealt with. I was reminded when you were talking about, you know, was this a line from the very beginning? We were all, I think at least Father and I were, I think, Raymond, you were still in Washington, and Father and I were at the first synod on the family in 2014, and that's where the interim report famously tried to point out the value of homosexual relations, stable homosexual relations. And the bishop who introduced that that section in that document, Bruno Forte, Archbishop Bruno Forte of Vasto Chieti, said later, and this was a disaster for his career in the church, he said later that Pope Francis had said to him, put that stuff in there, but don't make it too obvious. I'll draw out the conclusions. So, you know, we can never know whether this was programmatic from the beginning unless, you know, at some point in the future, some documents and some private conversations continue to come out. But we do know that from the very first, the first speaker that Pope Francis had for his cardinals was Cardinal Casper, who was the proponent of the so-called Casper proposal, which was about a very limited number of people being able to receive communion, even though they were in irregular relations. So at the very start, it was there. And I think that we saw it developed, and it was developed in a kind of a, you know, a surreptitious way. It wasn't open. It was just little by little. I think people knew that if they presented it directly, it would create too large a reaction. There was the reaction of the cardinals who brought forth the four dubia. But I think we can see a line that continued all along. And it's still with us today. And I don't think that this particular line is going to end up well for the Catholic Church. It's leading us, it's been often said, but it's leading us in a very similar direction to the Anglican Church, where you end up being a church of no substance and no real presence in the world that stands for anything other than kind of what is progressive and liberal and almost sentimental in the world.
0: Yeah, well, empty churches and empty doctrine. I mean, that is not an attractive recipe for anybody. And these young people who are flooding in, these young people who are yearning for the truth of the church, Father, they're not coming for that. They're not coming for a lay-run church. They're coming for the old-time religion and the apostles and the church fathers and the sacraments. That's what they want. And it, what do you hope the faithful come away from your book with? Who I think at times over the last 12 years particularly felt so confused, so abandoned throughout a lot of those years.
3: Yeah, my goal is to confirm people in the faith that's been handed on, and to say the fact that the Pope did something doesn't mean that we have to uncritically say, I guess Catholic teaching has changed. We don't have to say that because it's impossible. You can't change the teaching about divorce and remarriage. So, you know, with all the love that we have for Christ, for the church, for the Pope, the highest form of love isn't flattery, it's to tell the truth, and that's what I try to do in this book.
0: Yeah, many of the figures you write about, the synodal process, they're still in place. If Pope Leo or someone at the dicastery were to pick up this book, what do you want them to take from it?
3: Well, that could be the program for renewal in the church, in the sense of getting rid of these bad decisions by Pope Francis. I mean, we need to, we cannot say that the church's apostolate consists of pleasing people who reject the strictures of the Catholic moral law. You know, the law is strict because human life has a purpose and it's God-given. And if it's strict, it's because we're weak and we find it repugnant and hard to obey, but we need to obey.
0: Yeah, well, we will leave it there. Posse, we will see you all on this week's Prayerful Posse on Arroyo Grande. We will get far deeper into a lot of these stories. A Papacy of Confusion, the Controversial Legacy of Pope Francis by Father Gerald Murray is available in bookstores everywhere and online. You should pick up a copy. Thank you, gentlemen. Over on the Arroyo Grande podcast, I sat down with Fox News anchor Trace Gallagher. We talked about his three-decade career reporting on some of the biggest stories of our time, including the tragedies he witnessed at Columbine, the Southeast Asian tsunami, and why faith, family, fortitude, and common sense still matter. And his new book, turns out, they were right all along. This whole book really is about advice you initially blew off and it later proved true. And you've written at one point in the book that the boundaries we live by were built by generations of people formed through faith, family, friends, and fortitude. I want to start with the first thing you mentioned there, faith, Trace. What role did faith play in your home and how did it mark you?
4: It was giant. I mean, we are Irish Catholics. And as you say, I grew up in San Diego. And as a family, you know, I was the youngest of five, and there was quite an age difference. So when I was 3, 4, and 5 years old and can remember going to Mass with my parents, you know, it wasn't with all the kids because there were different times. Some would go on Saturday evening at 5 o'clock. Mm-hmm. Others would go with us on Sunday morning. I always picked the Sunday morning thing because I knew there was a Bob's Big Boy stop on the way back from Mass. And I thought that was fantastic. So we were a Catholic. We were really a devout Catholic family. And to this day, we live in a town in California that is very, very much impacted by the local church, the local parish here, American Martyrs, which is amazing. And we're still involved in it. But I talk about faith, Raymond, because I think, you know, as you look at life, it's the first word. It's the first F. As I say my F words, you have faith and family and friends and fight and fortitude and eventually fun. Faith is the base. It's the start of it. You can't really do anything successfully unless you have a base, unless you have some confidence, unless you believe that there is something bigger than you and that you are not the most important thing in the world, that there are other things going on, there are other priorities in your life, and you have to learn that. And you realize that when you get involved and you talk to some of these priests and these nuns. And to me, it just had so much impact. I mean, I would go to catechism class in all of my football gear or baseball gear, whatever you happen to be in at the time. And that's just the way it is. Other kids would do the same because you go to catechism right after school and then you go to practice right after catechism. And it was a big impact on my life. It always made you feel good.
0: 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And this week's Prayerful Posse, as we mentioned, is going to delve into the stacked Vatican gathering commemorating Amoris Laetitia. The Prayerful Posse is a must-see. Go to Arroyo Grande at YouTube or wherever you get your podcasts. Two cases in the federal court this week go to the heart of what it means to be free in America. The freedom of Christian students to gather and pray on a public campus, and the right of young women to compete safely in the sports they love. Here to tell us about these cases is senior counsel at Alliance Defending Freedom Center for Free Speech, Tyson Langhofer. Tyson, thank you for being here. In August, Virginia State University, a HCU, adopted what it calls a campus ministries policy. Overnight, Christian groups like Women of Victory and Bethel Campus Fellowship lost their registered student organization status. They were cut off from their national ministries, and they were placed under university-appointed campus ministers, and an oversight board of faculty and university employees had to govern their actions. Tell us what this policy actually does and what it means for these students day to day.
5: Sure. Well, the equal treatment isn't a suggestion, it's a requirement of the First Amendment. But unfortunately here, Virginia state officials have singled out Christian groups and only Christian groups to be deprived of the benefits that every other student organization have. These student groups, Bethel Campus Fellowship and Women of Victory, have been recognized student organizations on campus for many years. And being a recognized organization gives you the right to access student fee funds, to be able to reserve rooms, to be able to advertise your events, and to be able to affiliate with outside organizations. But this campus ministries policy singled out Christian groups and specifically exempted the Muslim Students Association from these restrictions, and then placed these restrictions on student groups that were Christian solely because they're Christian. That's not constitutional, and frankly, it's really contrary to the purpose of the university.
0: Yeah. Yeah. Well, I mean, is there any way to interpret this situation other than religious discrimination when you're giving a carve out to Islamic and secular groups?
5: Yeah, the intent clearly was to target specific groups, and not just specific religious groups, but Christian groups, because the only two non-Christian groups on campus were specifically exempted from this policy. So clearly this was targeted towards Christian groups. And, you know, that's exactly what the Supreme Court has said for many, many years, that public universities, when they create a forum for recognized student groups, they have to treat all groups the same. They can't, no matter what their reason is, they can't impose special restrictions or withhold benefits from groups simply because of their viewpoint.
0: Women of Victory students got together informally, a pajama party of all things, over a holiday weekend. And the campus minister at the university texted a student leader to reprimand her for gathering without his permission. Tyson, since when does a state official sign off on a sleepover? I mean, where does this control lead?
5: Well, that's right. And I think that it shows the breadth of the policy, and it shows really the absurdity of the policy. We're talking about adults here who have the ability to associate around shared beliefs. And what it shows is if the official believes that he has the ability to say that he can grant or deny permission for an informal get together where they're going to get together, hang out, eat some snacks, and maybe pray, that's the type of control that the Constitution doesn't allow. And it's the type of control that the Supreme Court has said specifically, we cannot grant to government officials. Otherwise, they're going to abuse that power.
0: Well, this campus minister now appears to approve which events happen, which guest speakers can go to campus, which fundraisers can go forward. Isn't the state now entangling itself in matters of doctrine and worship that belong to these campus ministries alone?
5: There's no doubt that that is a large effect of this. In fact, one of the explanations when the campus minister was asked, he indicated that they were trying to stop outside influences. So these groups like Women of Victory and Bethel Campus Fellowship, these are students that have chosen specifically to affiliate themselves with these groups because they agree with their beliefs and they share their religious desire to practice their religion in the way that they desire to practice it. But this campus minister has said that he now has the ability to determine how they're going to carry out their faith. That's exactly what the First Amendment was designed to prohibit.
0: Before I run out of time, I want to talk about Washington State. Kaylee Keeler has been wrestling since she was 4 years old, and in December of 2025, at 15, she was matched against an opponent at a girls' tournament, mind you, and no one told Kaylee or her mother that the opponent was a biological male. During the match, he sexually assaulted her. Tell us what happened that day, and how did school officials respond when her mother reported it?
5: Yeah, well, Callie was sexually assaulted, plain and simple, because of political cowardice. Everyone knows a boy can't be a girl. Yet Washington officials are placing the lie of gender ideology over their duty to protect the privacy and safety of girls. And what happened now, we see that when you place the lie of gender ideology over girls' safety, girls are going to get hurt. As you said, Callie's been wrestling since she was 4 years old. She unknowingly wrestled a male opponent. He sexually assaulted her. They reported the assault to the school officials, but it took them more than 2 months to report that to law enforcement. And they only did so after the media learned of this. This shows that gender ideology hurts everyone.
0: Well, the state's answer was, Callie can keep wrestling males or give up the sport entirely. They won't exempt her without imposing a penalty, and they won't tell her mother in advance. Now, I thought there was express equal protection under the law, a Title IX, to protect girls in athletics. Is that not the case?
5: That's exactly what Title IX was designed to protect, was the rights of girls to be able to participate in sports on the same basis as boys. But what we're allowing to do, this, what the new interpretation of Title IX is, allowing boys to come in to take opportunities away from girls

0: for girls alone. The state of Washington apparently has chosen not to follow that decision. With the season just starting in November, how crucial is a decision from the high court now, and do you think they'll accept the case?
1: Well, a decision is crucial because, you know, high school athletes have a very limited time to participate. And if we don't have relief from the Supreme Court or some other court, Callie is going to be forced to choose between the sport that she loves or her privacy and safety. That's exactly what Title IX was designed to prevent. So we are hopeful that the Supreme Court will see the vital and important nature of this, and that to go the step further and basically tell states that Title IX mandates that they protect girls who choose to participate in sports, and they shouldn't have to choose between the sport they love and their safety.
0: Well, Tyson, we will leave it there for now. Thank you for your time, your clarity. And for more on these cases, you can visit Alliance Defending Freedom at adflegal.org. Thank you.
1: Thank you.
0: That is all the time we have for now. Be sure to catch us next week. Until then, we'll be scouting the world over for all that is seen and unseen. On behalf of the staff and crew of EWTN News, thank you for watching. I'm Raymond Arroyo. Bye now.

0: This is Father Wade Menezes of the Fathers of Mercy. Join me now as I reflect upon the Our Father. Our Father, who art in heaven, you are the Almighty Father who knew me even before the six-day creation. Hallowed be thy name, for you are the All-Holy Father of the All-Holy Trinity. Thy kingdom come. May your kingdom come into my soul and establish itself there. Thy will be done. May your will transform my will to make it one with yours. On earth as it is in heaven, so that all I do on earth will be in accord with your will in heaven. Give us this day our daily bread. Bestow on me, Heavenly Father, all that is daily necessary for both body and soul, including my being nourished by your Son truly present in the most holy Eucharist. And forgive us our trespasses. Forgive me, Heavenly Father, whenever and however I may have hurt or offended you or others, mortally or venially, through sin. As we forgive those who trespass against us, and help me always to forgive those who have hurt or offended me. And lead us not into temptation, but should I experience temptation, may it become an exercise in my being tested to grow in resistance to sin and in my loyalty to you. But deliver us from evil, so that evil may never gain the upper hand in my life. Amen.
1: 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Be at peace. On our next episode, Father Driscoll and I will cover everything you need to know to beat scrupulosity and trust in the mercy of God. 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
1: At Billings Catholic Radio, we align our prayer intentions with that of the Holy Father, Pope Leo XIV. The Pope's prayer intention for October is for mental health ministry to be established throughout the Church, helping to overcome the stigma and discrimination of persons with mental illnesses. Let us pray. Christ, our Lord and great physician, your earthly ministry displayed the compassion that you have for our souls, bodies, and minds. The wounds of the mind afflict many people, and they could only be treated by your ever-dependable mercy, exercised through the assessment of trained professionals who seek to glorify your kingdom. We pray that, as you had promised that we shall do greater things, you shall bless the Church in its healing ministry and outreach, so that the Church shall be a hospital of the soul, the body, and the mind. We offer thanksgiving and praise in the name of the Father, and of the Son, and of the Holy Spirit. Amen. Thank you for joining us in prayer today.
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3: Elsewhere compares to a field sown with both wheat and weeds, and a fishing net that catches both good and bad fish. We've all been called to this great feast of love in the Church, where, as Isaiah foretold, the dividing wall of enmity has been torn down by the blood of Christ, separating Israel from the nations. As we sing in the psalm this Sunday, the Lord has led us to this feast, refreshing our souls in the waters of baptism, spreading the table before us in the Eucharist. As St. Paul tells us in this Sunday's epistle, in the glorious riches of Christ, we will find supplied whatever we need. And in the rich food of his body and the choice wine of his blood, we indeed have a foretaste of the eternal banquet in the heavenly Jerusalem, when God will destroy death forever. But are we dressed for the feast, clothed in the garments of righteousness? Jesus warns us that not all who have been called will be chosen. Let's be sure that we're living in a manner worthy of the glorious invitation we've received. This is Scott Hahn for Breaking the Bread.
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7: Welcome back to the Word on Fire show. I'm Brandon Vaught, the host and the content director here at Word on Fire Catholic Ministries. Joining us is the founder and head of Word on Fire, Bishop Robert Barron. Bishop Barron, good to always talk with you.
8: Hey, Brandon. You know, someday I'll actually get to that room where you are. This is your office. I've never actually been there.
7: This is deep in the caverns of Middle Earth. So,
8: and the books above your head there. Someday I'd like to see all that in person.
7: Okay, well, for today's topic, we're going to be discussing how to discern the spirits, and more generally, how to discern the things of God, how to know how and where God's moving in your life, how to make decisions in alignment with God's will. I wanted to start off with this little precursor story. So a few days ago on my Facebook page, I posted a message where I acknowledged that lots of people have been asking me which Catholic websites and podcasts and YouTube channels should I follow? They say it's really confusing. There's a huge landscape of so many personalities. How do I know which ones are worth following? And I said, well, what I typically tell people is, you know, first of all, the prerequisites of truth and being faithful to the magisterium, all that basic stuff. But then beyond that, you need to discern whether this is of the Spirit of God. And I laid out a couple ways to do that. One is using the fruits of the Spirit. So, you know, when I listen to this video channel, for example, does it engender love, joy, peace, patience, kindness? Yeah. Does that person or host exhibit those things, all that stuff? But then the second one, which was seemed to be more controversial, is I quoted a line from St. Ignatius's Spiritual Exercises, his great spiritual manual. And the line, real briefly, it said, it is characteristic of the evil spirit to harass with anxiety, to afflict with sadness, and to raise obstacles backed by fallacious reasonings that disturb the soul. And so my point was that if you're experiencing these things, it could be a sign that this stuff, this platform, this channel, this podcast is of a different spirit than the Holy Spirit. So I thought that was pretty innocuous, but what I was stunned by in the comment box that followed it was the number of people who concluded after reading all this, so you're basically saying just follow your feelings. And like, if it makes you happy, it's a good thing. If it makes you anxious or sad, it's a bad thing. And we went back and forth many times, several commenters, but it seems like this area is fuzzy for a lot of people between discerning spirits and following feelings. And I know both of us want to point out right from the beginning, we're not pitting these two things against each other, like feelings and like other sources of discernment. Feelings aren't opposed to the movements of the spirit. But I thought for this episode, we could dig deep into all of this stuff and make all the proper distinctions. So maybe let's start out 30,000 foot view. St. Ignatius of Loyola, Spiritual Exercises. What are the basics we should know about these?
8: Well, of course, I just filmed on Ignatius last summer, and so I've got those places vividly in mind, where he was from, and Manresa, the cave where he developed really this method of discerning the spirits. Ignatius, born in 1491 in the Basque country, northwest Spain, wants to be a courtier and a soldier and kind of a worldly figure. Is wounded severely in a battle in Pamplona. He's fighting against the French. And during his recuperation, he undergoes this massive, call it not so much conversion, but reversion, reawakening of his faith, which leads him eventually to this cave in Manresa, which I had the privilege of visiting. While he lived there for 9 months, he grew in his ability, I'd say, to understand what God wanted him to do with his life. It was the beginning of this process of the discernment of spirits. It gives rise eventually to the spiritual exercises, which Ignatius works on the rest of his life and becomes the cornerstone of Jesuit spirituality to this day. You know, where a lot of it begins, and maybe it's good for us to begin here too, is Ignatius himself said when he was recovering from his wounds, he wanted books to distract him. And in the house, there were two types of books. There were books of kind of chivalric derring do, you know, books about knights and so on. And that's what he wanted. That was his life. He read them and read them with pleasure. But afterwards, he said he found himself kind of dry and bored and listless. But the other books that were there were books about Christ and the saints. And he read those, he said, also with great interest. But the difference was later, as he mused on those stories, those books, he continued to be filled with a sense of peace and joy and purpose. And he says in his autobiography, that was the beginning of this art and practice of the discernment of spirits. And that's, by the way, one of the most important indicators. And it's one that I work with a lot. Look, anything you're doing, any time of the day or night, is going to fill you with some sense of pleasure. Otherwise, you wouldn't be doing it, right? So whatever's right in front of you, typically something that you're saying, oh, I like this, this is good. But then how do you feel about it later? So later on, as you think back on that activity or that statement or that bit of behavior, and you say, oh, gosh, I wish I hadn't done that. Or now I feel so kind of disappointed with myself and listless and so on. Other things you do, and you enjoy them while you're doing them, and then you think back later and say, yeah, that was great. I'm glad I did that. I still feel lifted up by that. It might be a year later you think back and say, yeah, I still feel uplifted by that. That, in a way, is the first rule, the first experience of discernment that Ignatius himself had. And I've recommended it for years to people. is a lot of people, for example, will experience an attraction to the priesthood or religious life at some point. Most Catholics do, at least they did years ago. All right, when you're experiencing that, you're probably feeling, hey, this is kind of cool. I feel good about this. But how about a year later? How about even 6 months later when you think back on that period? Are you still filled with a sense of peace and joy? Or you feel like, nah, that's kind of silly, or nah, that doesn't do much for me. So that's one of the ways. That's how it began with Ignatius. And I think that's still a valid approach. But just to finish your answer to your question, having done the Manresa experience, having begun the spiritual exercises, having directed many people for years, Ignatius develops a number of these famous rules for the discernment of spirits. You know, a basic assumption, still an important one, is we are all engaged in something like a spiritual warfare, right? That there's the good spirit, the Holy Spirit, but as the Bible itself points out, not all spirits are good spirits. Not all the things that lead us or inspire us or draw us are good. And so we have to do this act of discernment. Is that of the Holy Spirit, or is that from a not-so-Holy Spirit? And that is a permanently important feature of the Christian life. And Ignatius and other of the great masters help us through that thicket.
7: When I was sort of just getting into my faith as an early Christian, I think the way that I approached God's will was, it was sort of a binary thing that I either heard and followed or I didn't, and it was quiet. And so I was always like just trying to hear God's voice. What does God want me to do? Where is God leading me? But it wasn't for several years that, when I discovered Ignatius's approach to this whole thing, that I realized there are actually multiple impulses and voices and spirits and promptings going on that require you to sift through them. It's not like there's just one that you either hear or don't hear. You kind of got to sift through all these impulses in your life.
8: Yeah. And think of, in the Gospel of John, when we have the great image of the Good Shepherd, and the Good Shepherd hears the voices of the sheep and the sheep hear his voice. And it's always struck me as a very interesting image, because think of all the voices, Brandon, that are around us all the time. You know, voices, literal voices, people, hey, do this, do that. More metaphorical voices, things that are leading us and so on, trying to get our attention. Can we hear amidst all of that, the voice, the voice of Christ, who's calling us to follow him? And it takes some discernment. That's an aural kind of image. It's an ear image, right? Hearing. Well, think of someone who's got a very low level of musical ability, and then someone at a very refined level. They say that some of those great conductors, they're conducting this big, 80-piece orchestra, and there's one violinist whose one string is out of tune. Well, that's someone with a hyper-refined sense of hearing, right? Well, the great masters, Ignatius comes to mind, are people like that. They have such a hyper-refined sense of listening. They can hear the voice of the Lord amidst all the cacophony of competing voices.
7: So St. Ignatius composes these spiritual exercises, and it's often said they're not so much meant to be read. It's not like a manual. Yeah. It's something you do and experience, usually in the form of a retreat. Yeah. I think all Jesuits, correct me if I'm wrong, Bishop, are required to go through this 30-day spiritual exercise retreat. Have you ever gone on one of those retreats? Have you done one of them?
8: Not 30 days, but I've done the 8-day retreat a number of times. And the 8-day is kind of a mini version of the 30-day. You go through the rhythm that Ignatius wanted. So I've had a lot of experience with it, but I'll confess I'm a little afraid of the 30-day retreat. It's such a commitment of, not just of time, but it's a great spiritual commitment to do that. But I've done the 8-day several times.
7: In these spiritual exercises, there's several components. You're reflecting on the life of Christ. There's several different types of prayer experiences, but there's one section that's relevant to our show topic here where Ignatius lists out 14 rules for spiritual discernment, and they're real short and pithy. You can read all of them in like 2 or 3 minutes, but again, they're meant to be experienced and discussed with a spiritual director. But these 14 rules, the first two of them, I think are among the most interesting little passages in any spiritual book I've read, because what Ignatius describes is that the discernment of spirits operates differently depending on where you are in the spiritual life. So if, for example, he said you're kind of just beginning to be drawn to God, but there's still mortal sin or serious sins blocking your life, the experiences that you encounter should be approached differently than if you're further on in your spiritual life and you're already committed to following the will of God. In fact, he says in the first case, when you're just sort of still stuck in mortal sin, the evil spirits will make sin appealing and good, and you'll feel good feelings when you are participating in sinful behavior. While on the other hand, good behavior might sting and bite and feel difficult. It feels like you're moving against the grain in a way. But then in that second scenario where you have a person who's already moving on through purification from sin, it's just the opposite. The evil spirit saddens you and puts obstacles in your way and makes you feel like you're stuck in the spiritual life. You're not moving. You might experience what he calls desolation. While on the other hand, the good spirit often consoles you, and especially when you're doing the good, it inspires good feelings in you. What do you make of that? I mean, have you sensed that with people you've worked with in spiritual direction?
8: Oh, yeah. And, you know, that's an old principle. It goes back to Aristotle, but Thomas repeats it. You know, whatever is received according to the mode of the recipient. So that's an ancient principle way before, you know, Kant and company and modernity. Whatever is received according to your mode. And so how is the grace of God received? Now, read Flannery O'Connor if you want some of the, you know, graphic details there. The grace of God might be received as a terrible upheaval of your life. It might be received as an invasion. It might be something overwhelmingly painful because you're off kilter. And so God's grace is trying to set you right and then turn it around. You know, if you are walking the right path, how is God's grace going to be received? Well, it's like a oasis, like a fountain of life, you know. Let me depart just for a minute from Ignatius for another great Spanish mystic of that same period. It's interesting to me how Spain, 16th century, comes to the height of its political and cultural influence, right? But also the height of its spiritual power. Think of Ignatius, John of the Cross, Teresa of Avila, all flourishing in the same country at the same time, you know? Well, I'm thinking of John of the Cross, and I've often used this with folks. John says, at the beginning of the relationship with God, God often gives a lot of what Ignatius would call consolations. In other words, you're just starting off on the journey, and so you're excited about it. And going to Mass is cool, and praying the office is, I love this. And you read the lives of the saints, and you're filled with excitement about it. Good. That's the way John of the Cross says it often begins in the spiritual life. God wants to draw you in, right? But at a decisive moment, and it shouldn't depress you, it should actually kind of excite you. At a decisive moment, John of the Cross says, God will withdraw those kind of happy consolations. Now, why? Because you're meant not to fall in love with good feelings about God. You're meant to fall in love with God. And there is a difference, right? There might be happy feelings accompanying the experience of God. Great. I'm totally in favor of that when it happens. But I'm not meant to fall in love with those, because the trouble is that I can get addicted to the good feelings. And when the will of God is leading me in a direction that will not produce good feelings, then I'm going to fall away. So John of the Cross says, sometimes don't experience that as oh gosh, God's abandoned me. No, on the contrary, it's God is trying to move you to a deeper place. And everyone in the spiritual order, John would use language of dryness or dark night, etc. Everyone is drawn through a time like that. You know, I think of like Brandon, go back to when I was a kid and the discovery of St. Thomas Aquinas. Talk about an extraordinary moment of consolation. The excitement I felt as a kid, as I was, this world opened up to me and I was exploring it. Or I think of when I read The Seven Story Mountain as a 16-year-old. And I can still remember what that felt like, the excitement of it. It was exciting to read this story and then to begin to imagine myself walking this spiritual path. Was wonderful. It was a great joy. Now, did that stay with me in that same sense all my life? No, not in the same sense. You know, that falls away because now God is drawing you into, all right, here's what it really is like to follow my will, what I'm going to be asking of you, you know? So for John of the Cross, that's a certain detachment from the feelings that accompany. For both John of the Cross and Ignatius and all the great figures, what's the bottom line? What is awakening in us a deeper love for God and for neighbor? There's your criterion. And that's behind Galatians 5. That's behind everything else. And that's finally how Ignatius defines a consolation, by the way. It's not in terms of emotions, primarily. A consolation is what is going to lead you to a deeper commitment to the love of God and love of neighbor. When that's happening, trust it. You're on the right path. Now, turn it around. What's a desolation not primarily feelings of aridity. A desolation is something that's moving you away from the love of God and the love of neighbor. When you're on that path, and look, we're all sinners. We all get on that path. Get off of it. You know, that's the path you should be wary of. But that's the ultimate. If people are looking for the ultimate criterion, that's it. What awakens love in you? What awakens greater love? That's the path God wants you on.
7: I mentioned at the outset this confusion between spiritual consolation and desolation and feelings, that a lot of people just reduce the former to the latter. But how do feelings relate to all this?
8: They're part of it. You know, God made us body and soul. He gave us minds. He gave us bodies. He gave us passions. He gave us feelings. Good. So they can become vehicles of his presence and his communication. As you suggest correctly, don't reduce it to that, as though I'm just kind of reading it at the purely emotional level. At the same time, don't reject it or denigrate it. God can indeed speak through our feelings. Those feelings I had as a kid, reading Thomas Aquinas and Thomas Merton, those feelings of kind of excitement, a desire to go back to those books and read again. And, you know, I think of myself on my little 10-speed bike riding up to the library. And I remember distinctly, I was, I'm what, 14, 15 years old, and I'm riding with a kid's enthusiasm to the library to get this big tome of Thomas Aquinas. And I'd bring it home with tremendous excitement to read. Well, I don't want for a second to denigrate that or say, oh, you know, how childish and how. No, I think God was speaking to me through those exciting feelings. Because see, finally, what did it do? Finally, it awakened me, I hope, to a deeper and more abiding love for God and for neighbor. And because finally, if you want to trace it all the way, those feelings, those bike trips to the library led me to where I am right now. They led me to a life of dedication to the church and to Christ and to God and his people. So I think God, sure, can and does speak through our feelings, but just don't reduce it. Always be attentive to the whole of your experience. But finally, how is love, the divine love, speaking to you through all this?
7: It reminds me when you've often spoken about John Henry Newman's illative sense, that this illative sense of coming to know something is not based merely on logic or merely on feelings, but it's the converging synthesis of all of these factors. Is spiritual discernment kind of a similar thing?
8: Yeah. A question priests get asked a lot is, you know, how come you became a priest? And most of us don't like that question. And here's why, because it's practically impossible to give, here's why. Let me just explain to you. And I say to married people who ask that question, like if I say, how come you married Kathleen? And just left it like, how come you married her? Well, I mean, you're going to give me a whole congeries of reasons, a whole slew of experiences. And, you know, so same with the priesthood. And so the discerning person is, and that's where Newman, you're right, is a good example. You're assessing all of these converging arguments, all sort of tending in the same direction. And that's very much, I'd say, what happened to me as I was discerning the priesthood. All these strands kind of came together. But it takes time, which is why, I was a seminary formator and rector for a long time. You don't want someone showing up, hey, Father, I'm ready. I've discerned. I'm ready to go. Ordain me tomorrow. No. We're going to slow down and we're going to really take time to piece this thing together. But Newman's a good comparison there.
7: Well, let's close with maybe a practical application of this whole discerning of spirits. I know a lot of people, when they get into the spiritual exercises or the discernment of spirits, they have a specific decision or event that they're trying to figure out. Should I become a priest or get married? Should I, the example I used earlier, should I follow this group or this video channel or not? Can you give us maybe an example from your own life of how you've applied this discernment of spirits?
8: Well, I mean, the best example is discerning my own vocation. And I would say, I've just been describing it kind of generically, but I would say, finally, it was the application of the criterion of love. What did I think was the path of greatest love for me? And that's priesthood. I'll say this too, and I think this is true for married people, anyone that's discerned a vocation. There was something about the desire for the priesthood that would not let me go. And trust me, I won't go into details, but there were times in the process when I did turn away from it. I thought, no, that's not what I want. That's not good. And it came back. And when it came back, it was accompanied by consolations. to use Ignatian terms. It was accompanied by deep consolation. Like, yeah, that's it. And then I would move along and maybe turn away again. It would come back with deep consolation. Once I got to the seminary, I can say this with good confidence, I was on the beam. Once I was in the seminary, that was it. And that's 30, how many years ago, when I was first starting the seminary. And it's never left me. I've always felt that sense of deep consolation around it. You know, I don't know if I might have told the story in another podcast, but that's kind of a grand one, you're discerning your whole path of life. But I remember years ago, it was a Sunday, and I'd given a homily in this parish, right, which I prepared for that week, and I gave it. And I thought it was okay. It wasn't a home run, but it was a solid single kind of homily. And then I was driving a half hour north to another church where I had mass and fully intending to give the same homily, right? And I got there a little bit early, so I parked just a bit away from the church, and I was just sort of musing and praying. And it's just with this extraordinary sense of clarity and I'd say spiritual joy and excitement, what came to me was, don't give that sermon. Give the one from 6 years ago. See, when you've been a priest for a long time, you know, the readings come around in a cycle. So you say, oh yeah, 6 years ago, I did a whole different homily on this one. It came to me, don't do the one you planned. Do this one. Okay. And all I can say, it was accompanied by a deep spiritual joy and excitement. So I did. I gave the other homily. Now, what I like about it is that no one came to me after and said, oh, Father, that was the life-changing homily. I don't know. I don't know why the Holy Spirit gave me that inspiration. But I'm pretty convinced that he did, you know. That was a sort of on-the-spot discernment. And I'll stay with that little phrase. Deep joy and spiritual excitement is something that I've learned to recognize as the mark of the Holy Spirit. You know, another example, Brandon, go back to March of this year when it was first suggested to me by a mutual friend of ours that I should write this book that became The Letter to a Suffering Church. It was nowhere on my radar screen. I wasn't thinking about it at all. The minute he made the suggestion to me, I thought, yeah, that's the book I should write. I was filled with, I'd say, a sense of joy and spiritual excitement about it. And I've learned to recognize that as the mark of the Holy Spirit. Ignatius, by the way, calls that consolation without cause beautifully. Like a consolation that it comes out of nowhere. What caused that? I don't know. But I just have this feeling of excitement and spiritual joy. That's one of the signs of the Holy Spirit.
7: Now, we've obviously barely scratched the surface. Yeah, we've talked about this for maybe 20, 25 minutes. People go on 30-day retreats unpacking all this. But if viewers want more, there's a really good book called The Discernment of Spirits, An Ignatian Guide for Everyday Living by Father Timothy Gallagher. He's done a lot of great work popularizing the Ignatian spirituality for ordinary people. So if you want to dig deeper into this discernment of spirits, that's, I think, the go-to book.
8: Yeah, he's good.
7: Well, it's time now for a question from one of our listeners. If you got one for Bishop Barron, send it in. We'd love to hear it. 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You can record the question on your phone, your computer, your tablet, and every episode we pick one to air here on the show. Today, we're hearing from Stephen in Salt Lake City, Utah, and he's got a question about discernment. So very apropos. Here's Stephen's question.
9: Hi, my name is Stephen from Salt Lake City, Utah. I am currently considering a vocation to the priesthood. However, I'd also like a wife and children. Obviously, I can't have both. Bishop Barron, how do I discern which of these impulses is what I want and which of these impulses is what God wants from me? Thank you.
8: Yeah, good. I mean, that's where things come down to the practical, huh? You know, everything we've talked about, but I'd recommend a couple of things to you. One is go to Mass every day. Go to Mass every day with that question in mind. Lord, what do you want me to do? What path do you want me to walk? Then at Mass, listen with great attention to the readings for the day. And what are they telling you? But ask him. Ask him in a very specific way, what do you want me to do? Secondly, I would say get a good spiritual director. You got to talk this through. See, the danger of a hyper stress on discernment of spirits is it becomes very individualistic and very subjectivistic. Here I am in the privacy of my, think of even Ignatius in his little cave in Manresa, a bit there like Descartes in his heated room in Ulm coming up with the cogito. There is something about the more modern approaches that are very interior. Again, it's fine as far as it goes, but it's not just what I'm discerning. It can be what we're discerning together, what a good spiritual friend, as you're both looking outside of yourselves at the issue. See, you're trying to find the truth of it outside of your own private discernment. So getting a good spiritual director is really key. So daily mass, spiritual director, spend time before the blessed sacrament. And then finally, keep the question foremost in your mind. Which of the two paths, as I'm envisioning them, is going to lead me to greater love of God and neighbor? That's the one that God wants for you.
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16: As a papal diplomat in several countries before becoming Patriarch of Venice. Elected Pope in 1958, Pope John XXIII convened the Second Vatican Council to revitalize the Church, foster spiritual renewal, and promote Christian unity. 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
20: Welcome to a Blessed to Play Collegiate Spotlight Show. My guest today is Trayson True. He's a cross-country runner and also a track and field athlete at Kansas University right there in Lawrence, running at the D1 level. We'll talk about his running career and also what makes him the collegiate athlete that he is today, where he sets his foundation in his everyday life. Trayson, so great to have you on. Thanks for joining us.
21: Thanks for having me.
20: All right, so running. At some point along your journey here, you had to really have a passion for it, and I know kids early on are introduced to many sports. And so tell us about your athletic background growing up and how running came to the forefront.
21: Yeah, so my my family just kind of threw us into every sport that we could. So soccer, baseball, basketball, played football 1 year. But running kind of came from, my dad was a coach for the track team. So from a young age, we were always at practice out there running with the team. Every year we'd go to the state track meet. I don't know a time since I've been alive that I haven't been at the state track meet. Mm-hmm. And then later, my older brother was a pretty successful track runner. And seeing all that, I got into running at a pretty young age. And just, I saw some success and, you know, that feeling of thriving at a sport. I mean, it really sticks out. So just the drive and seeing my brother succeed, it really, really motivated me to continue running. And when I saw him go to college, that really, really like spurred that, like, okay, I want to keep digging down and getting better at running to the point that I can get to that D1 level that he did.
1: Yeah. And running is it's an individual sport. I mean, there is a team environment, obviously, but it's made up of individual performances. And you have to motivate yourself along the way. Did you learn that early on, how to motivate yourself and maybe how to attain that new PR?
21: So, running during the summer, not the funnest time, as like right now, it's 90 degrees to 100 degrees each day. So it's getting up early, running at later times, I mean, getting to bed early. But the big thing that motivated me was, I'd get beat by some kid, and just that thought in the back of my mind that, like, if I'm not doing stuff today, that kid's getting better, I'm not. That always drove me to getting better. So, like, the next time that I see that athlete, I'm chasing after him and hopefully winning. So it came pretty easy to me, knowing that, like, I knew what needed to be done to get to that level, but executing it, going to bed early, eating right, maybe not hanging out with my friends as late as they usually do, so I can get to sleep earlier, all that stuff. I've kind of adapted and got to the point where, like, I knew what I needed to do to get to that next level.
1: Yeah, the sacrifices are key, and a lot of people, when they see an athlete performing, no matter what the sport is, there's a lot of sacrifice that goes into attaining your optimal level of performance, whether it be nutrition, fitness, getting good sleep, all that good stuff. I wanted to ask you about your high school career, because I think when you're performing well in high school, then the thought of performing at the next level comes to mind. When in your high school career did you realize that you had the talent to perhaps perform at the Division I level?
21: Well, early on in my high school career, I came in with a lot of confidence. I moved to a new school that my older brother wasn't running at. It was a bigger school. I kind of got popped in the mouth pretty quick my freshman year, and it humbled me quite a bit, knowing that I wasn't even the best on the team that year, barely made it to state, cross country. And then that really set me up for my sophomore year. Going into that, I was like, I'm not the best. So, like, why? What am I need to do to get to that point? Sophomore year was a decent year. I had some ups and downs. Got sick during the state cross country meets. I didn't even get to compete there. And then junior year was really when it all started. Went to a meet in Missouri and had a huge PR. Finally broke 16 minutes back in the time when breaking 16 minutes was kind of big in Kansas. And now it's, if you're not breaking 16, then you're not really the best. And then after that, the guys that beat me at that meet in Missouri came back to Rimrock race there, and I beat everybody and got third. And that's kind of when coaches started reaching out, and that's when I kind of saw the spur of a lot of coaches noticing what I did. And then that was COVID year, so I didn't really get an outdoor season. And so that's when I put my head down and just kept on grinding. And then senior year, I came out hot cross country, and, I had my sights set on a state championship, had some unfortunate events, happen with some sickness and stuff like that senior year, where kind of hindered my ability. Yeah. But it was really junior, senior year when, it all kind of started speeding up.
1: Blessed to Play, Ron Meyer, chatting today with Trayson True. He's a cross-country runner and also a track athlete. at the University of Kansas, the Jayhawks. And let's talk about you're in Kansas, born and bred, if you will. And so obviously the University of Kansas had to be at the forefront of your mind. And I know there's other institutions who wanted you to come on board to run for them. But tell us about that decision-making process and how ultimately you chose to go to Lawrence and run for the Jayhawks.
21: Yeah, so when I was getting recruited, COVID was started up. So I had a few visits lined up to a couple other universities and didn't get to go on those visits. So I didn't really get to see and talk to the team and all that stuff. And my brother ran at KU. So I knew the team quite well, and I went on an unofficial visit before all COVID started. And so I know the team quite well, and I knew the coach and close to home because I have a younger brother, and he runs as well. So we're really close with each other. So KU was kind of the obvious choice because I always wanted to run with my older brother. I knew the guys. Education there was great, close to home. So, I mean, it all just kind of lined up and worked out, and I was able to sign pretty early into my senior year and get that spot. So, I mean, when that was offered to me, I jumped on it.
1: Well, let's talk about your freshman year. You know, you're going to Lawrence, you're leaving home, you're independent, and you did quite well, actually. In fact, in the 2022 indoor, you won the men's 3,000 meters in your KU debut at the Bob Timmons Challenge. And you did well in outdoor, and then you had the cross-country component as well. So I want to break this down. First of all, talk about your cross-country running, and tell us what's your favorite discipline out of all of these, and also how do you fare at the cross-country level, the D1?
21: Yeah, so cross-country, it's a lot different than high school cross-country. You get there, and everybody's just fast. So, I mean, you make a move, you got 150 people that can cover that move. So, you know, you go out there and you put yourself in the mix and you just hope you can hold on. I mean, you move up another 3K during the regular season, another 5K during postseason. So yeah, cross country is a different beast. And then freshman year moving up to that higher distance, you got to learn to adapt to that, higher mileage, getting your legs ready to higher mileage, but then also going to school and making sure that your nutrition is right. I mean, my biggest struggle was keeping weight. Mm-hmm. I wasn't eating enough calories. I wasn't eating enough healthy calories. I was eating a lot of empty calories, just trying to get stuff in. So that was a big setback, trying to figure all that out while taking 15 credit hours and still eating, working out at 5:45 in the morning and going about my day. But between all three sports, I run the steeplechase, the 3K steeplechase outdoors, and that's probably my favorite. You're running in circles, but you got a couple barriers in the way. You got a water jump and all that. So, I really enjoy doing that. It takes a little more of a toll on your body, than most people would think, than just like a normal, like 5K or 10K. I mean, you're coming down a lot harder. It takes a lot more toll on the body, but I like doing that because it pushes me to a different limit than just normal running.
1: Let's talk about the competition against the other schools in the Big 12. I mean, when you're running in a cross country meet, obviously you're running, your teammates are running, but you're also running side by side with other schools, university runners. Is there more of a competitive environment cross country than the indoor outdoor events?
21: Yeah, I'd say so. Cross country in the Big 12 is pretty loaded. You got Oklahoma State that just won nationals last year. You got Iowa State that had multiple podium finishes, Texas as well, and even us bringing in Colorado next year. You know, it's people say it's an individual sport, but it's just as much of a team sport. And when it comes to cross country, just because you got to put five people to score. If you don't have that fifth runner, you run 7 to 10 people a race. So, I mean, you have people that need to step up when something goes wrong. And it's competitive. I mean, you get to that D1 level and you're traveling with that team 1 week, but you have an off week and someone has a good week. They could take your spot, mm-hmm. which is, I like that part a lot about college running now, is it pushes you to be better. It's not you're the best on the team. I mean, 1 week, you're number one, could be your number four the following week. But it just depends. And during cross country, you really got to work together with that team and know where you need to be and know who you need to help. And I mean, it's a lot different than that track.
1: And about the coaching and also your teammates, you know, in other sports, the coaches sometimes in the player's face, they're trying to get the most out of the player. They're challenging the player. Does that happen with track and field and cross country as well, where the coaches are challenging you each step of the way, or does it come more from your teammates challenging you by their performance?
21: You get it on both sides. The coach has a goal for you that season. We sit down with him each year and we set out the goals that we want to accomplish, and he holds that above our heads and makes sure that we are reaching that. So when it comes to practice, and you know we're not achieving the expectation that he has, he's going to let us know. He's going to sit us down and talk to us and figure out what's going. If we're not feeling right, if we're not eating right, we're going to get to the bottom of it that way. But then during practice, it's a lot of the teammates that are really going to push you. If you're falling off the pack in a workout, they're going to let you know. They're going to help you back up to the pack and connect you. If it's a hot day or something, we're going to work together and we're going to get through that workout. And then at the very end, you know, that last rep or something, we like to compete. And so we'll run probably a little too fast sometimes. And, we'll have a little banter at the end of it. And it's always competitive and it's always fun to run with the teammates.
1: Now, I know you're midway through your college career, but is there a performance that sticks out in your mind to this day that is the best for you?
21: Down LSU, let's see, last year, I guess my redshirt freshman year was one of my first outdoor races. It wasn't as much as like time or competitiveness. It was just, we were down at LSU, which is really cool. And I broke the meet record, which it wasn't a very good meet record, but I broke it. And the thing that stuck out with me is just how well I closed. I was able to close in a pretty quick time. And just seeing that development, that I never really had that closing speed in high school, and then just the development to my redshirt freshman year, seeing that I was able to close, it really opened up my eyes in a lot of ways that my coach has been able to work with me to get me to the point that I'm a full, well-rounded athlete.
1: All right, let's take a break. On the other side, we'll talk more with Trayson True, cross-country athlete, also a track athlete at Kansas University right there in Lawrence, when Blessed to Play returns right after this.

0: On the next Speaking of Truth, Spiritual Direction and Life Coaching, plus Soulful Psalm 17.
1: I'm Deacon Harold Burke Sivers, and I invite you to join me for Beacon of Truth.
2: Welcome back to Blessed to Play. Ron Meyer joined today by Trayson True, and he's a cross-country runner, also a track athlete, competes for the University of Kansas in the Big 12 in Lawrence, Kansas. He actually grew up in that state, so it's good that he stayed home and to run for the Jayhawks, and he talked about his running career. And I want to talk about something that's very important to Trayson, and that is his faith life. And Trayson, you came from a large Catholic family, so the Catholic faith was obviously taught to you early on, but just talk about being raised as a Catholic by your parents in Emporia.
3: So yeah, there's a, you know, it's kind of just went through the motions of being a Catholic child. You listened to your parents, you went to church on Sundays. You had your ideals that your parents raised you. But I might not have been the most involved Catholic. My parents made sure we went to CCD most Wednesdays, and mm-hmm. Were involved that way. I was confirmed and had my first communion and all that, and was baptized. And so I went through the motions of being a Catholic, and was raised with the with how a Catholic was supposed to act and treat people. And I owe a lot of how I turned out to my parents, and owe a lot to my Catholic faith from them.
2: So you're raised with Catholic guts, so to speak, but then you go to the University of Kansas, and I talk with college athletes about this all the time. It's that first sense of independence where, you know, mom and dad aren't there with you, and, you know, you're on your own basically in a college environment, and there's all sorts of stuff being – you're in a secular institution as well, so all sorts of stuff is being thrown at you. And also you have to be very disciplined on the academic side, but also the athletic side. But there is a place – on the University of Kansas campus called the St. Lawrence Center, which is kind of a beacon of a place where students could go to get spiritually nourished. It's a Catholic environment, church as well. Talk about, you know, leaving home, going to KU, but ultimately tapping into that resource at the St. Lawrence Center.
3: So, yeah, so I knew about St. Lawrence. It was actually right across the street from my dorm my freshman year. So it was very accessible, so I was able to go there and pray. Did I do as much as I probably should have my freshman year? No. I knew that that's where I needed to go to church on Sundays, and that's the people that I need to be around. But getting plugged in there, it really started second semester of my freshman year. I met a guy on the team, and he plugged me in with one of the focus missionaries there, drove me to the Bible study that he wasn't even a part of, but didn't tell me that part. Stayed there for a Bible study, came a couple times to make sure I was going, and got plugged in with the people. And since then, it's just grown, meeting new people, getting discipled by another missionary, co-hosting a Bible study during the summer, during the school year, and I'm just getting more and more people involved throughout the year.
2: How important is that to have some of your teammates, but also having that community to be, you know, something that's encouraging to you as a student athlete at KU?
3: It helps out tremendously. So, I mean, like when you're out and about in college, I mean, having other people understand your priorities and knowing that, like, you have other obligations that you need to go to that are higher priority than maybe going out on a weekend or something. I mean, that plays a big role in how your life is shaped in your college days. We also had we have a great priest at St. Lawrence. I actually just got relocated, but his name was Father Mitchell, and he was very involved with the athletes and would show up to our meets, and mm-hmm. You felt his support. You felt his support spiritually and athletically, and that was a big part of getting plugged in and learning my faith.
2: Blessed to Play, Ron Meyer chatting today with Trayson True. He's a track and cross-country athlete at Kansas University, runs for the Jayhawks. And listen, when you're going through the spiritual life, there's always going to be ups and downs, and because life just brings those naturally. And for an athlete, injury surfaces once in a while. And I know you had a back injury that sidelined you, and you had to deal with that and getting healed. How much does your faith help you to deal with adversity, not only on the athletic side, but just in life in general?
3: You know, like you said, you have your ups and downs. You get tested quite a bit, and trust is a big thing. Trusting in God and knowing that He has a plan for you. Not all the time that did I understand that. I would struggle a lot thinking why me, why now, right at the peak of when I was performing well. But then a lot of other things went well, and I met a girl, and she was introduced into my life, and she taught me a lot about how to live a good Catholic faith, because I had a lot more time on my hands. She taught me how to pray better, how to live that life a lot better. And so, you know, when one door was closed, another door opened, and you know, I was able to learn how to trust a lot more, and the unfortunate events turned into a lot better circumstance.
2: Mm-hmm. Well, there might be some young people listening to this show, and I think there's kind of a stereotype when you go to school, you kind of, you know, you lose your sense of everything and just have a good time, right? I mean, there's a certain discipline, you have to go to class and all that, but you know, the college stereotype does have just that. But talk about the benefits of being disciplined. I'm sure you have a great time as well, but just talk about living a disciplined life during your college years.
3: Yeah, so I mean, I'm a guy that goes to bed really early. If you ask any of my friends, I'm the first one to go home and go to bed, and I wake up the earliest too. So that keeps me out of trouble. And you know, my freshman year, like you said, I had probably a little too much fun my freshman year. But when I found that out and started getting plugged in, I understood that that's not what life is. Mm-hmm. I understood that there's more to it, and there's a better way to live it. And so, when I paired that up with the discipline of

0: number of my teammates who lived a life that, let's just put it, was different than everyone else. Do you get questions from those freshmen that come on board the track team and get to know you and see that you're leading a little different life than the normal college student, perhaps?
1: Yeah, we have a very we have a lot of religious people on the team. They might not all be Catholic, but we have a lot of Christians, and we're all open to understand each other's religion, and like we know that we have one goal in life, and that's to make it to heaven. And the freshmen come on and they see the team that we are. They do ask questions about why we do the things we do. And I know my freshman year, on the flip side, when I saw the seniors and the graduates doing what they were doing, you know, I kind of followed their example, which weren't the best examples. So when someone comes in and we see these freshmen, we try to upperclassmen. We try to push them in the right direction. And if they have questions, we're there for them. And if they need anything, that we're there for them. And because I mean, that freshman year, I mean, like you said, we're on our own. You're independent. You make your choices now. Mm-hmm. And it can be tough, especially with the amount of stress that you're dealing with college athletics.
0: It's a Blessed to Play Collegiate Spotlight Show. We're featuring Trayson True, a track and cross-country athlete at Kansas University. All right, Trayson, I want to find out what you do on your downtime. You're doing a lot of running. We know that. And even this summer, you're doing a lot of running. But just to get away and some of those things that you just enjoy apart from being a student at KU and also running as well.
1: Yeah, I like golfing. I golf quite a bit. Between my internship that I do this summer, they take me out quite a bit on the weekends when I have downtime. And then I like to disc golf too. That's another thing. I just like to be outdoors. So fishing and, going on some walks and hikes and, just being outdoor. And then now with that new college football game, I've probably put a little too much time into that, recently, but, I mean, I'm an active guy. I don't like to sit around. So, you know, if you see me doing something, it's probably outdoors, being active.
0: Well, tell us about your major and what you hope to do when you graduate from Kansas.
1: Yeah, so I major in mechanical engineering as well as finance. I plan on going to graduate school and getting an MBA as well. And I hope to I like mechanical contracting is what I'm doing this summer, and I really enjoy that type of stuff in the HVAC realm or the construction management type realm. So, I mean, I really like to get into that, and the internship that I'm working in this summer has really jump-started that career that I'm hoping to expand when I graduate.
0: So you're a distance runner, so when you graduate and you're in the workforce, are you going to be doing 26.2s quite a bit?
1: I don't. Depending on how my body holds up, we'll see. We'll see if the running keeps going. I think we have a gravel race in Emporia that's called the Unbound Gravel, and seeing that happen year after year, I've always had an urge to compete in that. And so I think I might take up some gravel riding after post-collegiate, maybe some triathlons. I don't know if I want to step into the marathon. That doesn't sound too appealing to me, but definitely going to stay active.
0: Yeah, there you go. Well, Trayson True has been our guest, doing a great job running for the Jayhawks, but also bringing his faith with him along the way and really impacting the lives of his teammates and those students around him by his example. Trayson, thanks so much. I do appreciate the time. Best wishes this upcoming season and with all your track endeavors and also academically as well. And thank you for joining us right here on Blessed to Play.
1: Yep, thank you.
0: 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Hit us up on Twitter at Blessed to Play. For Trayson True, I'm Ron Meyer. We'll catch you next time right here on Blessed to Play.
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13: Good evening and welcome back to the Journey Home program. I'm your host, John Mark Grody, here on EWTN. Once again, we have this great privilege to come together to hear a story of faith and conversion. We're joined tonight by Deacon Kerry Clivan. He's a convert from Judaism. I'm really honored to have him here with us tonight. Deacon, thanks for being here.
14: Oh, but really my pleasure.
13: So honored to have you here. Talk about your story of how you became Catholic, well, Christian and Catholic, right?
14: Right.
13: Growing up a Jewish background, but also your vocation story, right? We'll get to that as well today.
14: Yeah, look forward to it.
13: Yeah.
14: You mentioned conversion. I don't even look at it as a conversion story. You know, I know you have a lot of people on the show that say that they're former this or former that, some Protestant faiths, right? I can't say I'm former Jewish.
13: Yeah, right.
14: I'm Jewish. It's who I am. One of the things I kind of think about, you know, it's interesting that when you think about the faith to the path to Christianity, the Jewish community may look upon me as a traitor. I understand it, right? The Bible does talk about the fact that the hardness of our hearts, right? Paul talks about that in his letter to the Romans. For me, though, I try to explain that, no, I've gone from the minor leagues to the major leagues, but I'm on the same team. We've got to remember the same team. Okay. That's how I look at it.
13: Yeah.
14: You want to know about my faith journey?
13: Yeah,
14: where does it start?
13: Let's
14: let me give you a little bit about my background. So, born and raised Jewish, and from a family in Brooklyn, New York. I was raised in a family that being Jewish is a culture as well as your religion, right? It's who we are, and you got Irish Catholics, you got my wife is Italian Catholic, but I'm Jewish, right? You know, my family, my mother kept a kosher home. I say a pseudo kosher home, right? So I wasn't raised with a really, really Orthodox Jewish background. We celebrated the holidays. You know, I joke about my mom had in her kosher home, in a Jewish home, you keep two sets of dishes, right? You have your meat dishes and your dairy dishes. You don't mix them, right? For different meals, you don't mix that type of thing. And of course, there's the Passover dishes, but we'll leave those aside. My mother kept three sets of dishes. We had our meat dishes, our dairy dishes, and then when we ordered in Chinese food, we had, you know, things like that. Right. So, but we celebrated, the holidays were big, right? Yeah. Passover. Yeah. I have a small family. Cousins, my mother was always still is. We still celebrate the Jewish holidays, and I'll get to that and how we celebrate them. There was Passover, Rosh Hashanah, Yom Kippur, all those important holidays, Hanukkah, of course. And that's how I was raised, and those were important. Yeah. We didn't go to temple a lot. We went during those holidays. My uncle, my great uncle, World War II vet, was probably the most religious in the family. And I would go with him during Yom Kippur, which is that full day of spending hours in temple. That was my upbringing.
13: Yeah.
14: And then my neighborhood, by the way, where I grew up in Brooklyn, I grew up in a neighborhood that was 99% Jewish, right? If you came during Hanukkah time and looked in the neighborhood, there was big buildings we were in. You looked up, you saw all these orange lights during Hanukkah, all the menorahs. And then there was this, like hundreds.
13: Yeah.
14: And then you had one that was decorated with big, big green and the Catholics, right? There was the one Catholic out of these hundreds. So I was raised in that neighborhood. Coincidentally, that's where I meet my future wife. And my wife is Catholic, right? So my mother raised me in the right neighborhood to end up with a Jewish wife. She ends up with the shiksa wife for me. And my in-laws got what they deserved. They raised their Catholic daughter in a neighborhood that is predominantly Jewish, and they end up with the Jewish son-in-law, although nobody knew that the path that was going to lead towards towards my becoming baptized and then ultimately a deacon in the Catholic Church. Yeah. So where can I go from there? So when my wife and I, we started dating relatively young. We met after her. She was going to her senior year of high school. Mm-hmm. I just graduated high school. We went to the same high school. We didn't know each other. Mm-hmm. My older brother-in-law was my camp counselor. I didn't even know they had a sister. Maybe they were trying to keep her away from me. I don't know. So that was where we met. We dated for a number of years. We had a breakup for a short period of time. Then we got back together again and got married.
13: Let me ask you again, was your wife practicing Catholic? Because I know you sort of described, I mean, you went to temple a little bit, but you weren't necessarily devout in terms of the religious side of it. Where were you in terms of your personal faith, and where was she in terms of hers?
14: Yeah, well, as a kid, I was a very proud Jew. I, you know, went to Hebrew school, and I didn't go to a yeshiva, but I went to Hebrew school, which was once a week up until my bar mitzvah. But I think after my bar mitzvah, I think my faith started to dwindle significantly. You know, I think school tends to teach kids, you know, unless you're in a religious school, I think, to especially if you're science minded, that there's not a God. And I do look back and I see things that were taught as if they were fact when they're not fact. And I'll talk about that part of my journey too, which starts with that search for a creator. Yeah. My wife was born and raised Catholic. Her family was, I can't say that they went to church every Sunday. My wife, it's funny, she told me when she was young that her parents would make her go to church on Sunday, but not her older brothers. You know, they were worried about the girl, right? But yeah, the family had faith, and I was exposed to it on the holidays, going and spending time with them. Very interesting. They grew up, you know. They had a lot of friends that were Jewish, right? Yeah, yeah. My wife's grandmother, one of my favorite people in the whole world. You know, I miss her. she and I had this special bond. So this little Italian woman, but she spoke fluent Yiddish, right? She grew up in Bensonhurst, Brooklyn, and that neighborhood is you're either Jewish or you're Italian, and there's a lot of similarities, right? Yeah, yeah. You know, I joke about the difference between the Jewish mom and the Italian mom, right? You know, the
15: difference. I haven't heard this one.
14: Yeah. So when the kid does something wrong, the Italian mother is, I'm going to kill you. The Jewish mother is, oi, I'm going to kill myself, you know? So I learned some Yiddish words from this little Italian grandmother of my wife's. Mm-hmm. And one example you know, the difference between a shlomiel and a shlomazel. This I learned from her, right? Picture yourself at a ball game. You got your Coke in one hand. You got your popcorn in the other, trying to squeeze your way to the seats. You slip and you drop it all.
15: Yeah.
14: You're a shlomiel. Uh-huh. The person who it all lands on, that's the schlamazel, right? So I grew up with this experience, and that was my first exposure to being at a Sunday meal, you know? And definitely by the time I was married, I would describe myself as agnostic, you know? And I do think it was through my science-minded brain and how I was taught in school about things, you know, the Miller experiment, and you think that the creation, they able to have, you know, one amino acid created in a test tube means that life, you know, amino acid is like taking one cog off of a 747 jumbo jet and saying you have life.
15: Yeah,
14: right?
15: Quite a leap.
14: quite a leap. But that's where I was. Yeah. That's where I was. And then, you know, as time went on, I think I one of the first things that happened, my wife and I were married a year.
15: You're married, and where were you guys at this point?
14: So we get married. Yeah. I was 25 when I got married. My wife was 24. We got married by a rabbi and a priest. The priest became a dear, dear friend, mm-hmm. Father Mike, Father Matteo Rizzo from Brooklyn. He passed away last year, and a wonderful man. And you're going to hear me talk mm-hmm. about him because there's a critical thing that happens before I discern, as I'm discerning the diaconate. Yeah. And he became a real dear friend to us. And, you know, her parents wanted us to get married in church. And it felt uncomfortable for me to bring my family to church. And we settled on this. And I do remember my in-laws pushing it. And then we met with Father Mike, and he basically, for the first time, he was the brother of a friend's boyfriend, and he explained how you can't exchange vows twice, you know, so it's going to be got to be one ceremony. And I remember when he met us, he was a young priest at the time. He was dressed casually, my wife and I speaking with my fiance at the time, speaking with him. Then he says, let me meet with your parents. And now we go to meet with him with the parents, and he's dressed in his collar. And, you know, and that was young, but at that point I said, smart guy, right? And then her parents were fine, and we had this one ceremony. It was at a CW Post College has an interfaith chapel, and that's where we did. So other than the fact that it was 102 degrees outside, seriously, and that there was no air conditioning in this chapel, we got through it. So at that point, you know, I'm Jewish, and there's no pressure, right? My wife and I both agree that she's Catholic, I'm Jewish. I agree to raise the kids Catholic. Religion was more important to her family. And, you know, from a Jewish perspective, really, it's usually looked upon by the mother. What is the mother? That's how a kid is determined to be Jewish or not. So why? I don't know. Mm-hmm. You know, I think it dates back to the point where you could say we know who the mother is, mm-hmm. when you can't really say you know who the father is, right? So then a year after we're married, we go to Jamaica for a vacation, and we meet this couple that's on their honeymoon, Mike and Paula, Mike Forrest, and we became extremely close. He's Baptist at the time, and I joke about this. You know, we met him on the beach. We were standing in line to water ski. And it sounds like a joke. A Jew and really a Baptist does. Meet on a beach, yada, yada, two deacons, because he's a Catholic deacon now. And he and I start these conversations. Our friends, we became really, really close.
15: Yeah,
14: you know, they
15: yeah.
14: travel to us. We travel to them. Our kids are close. He's the godfather of my first daughter. My wife and I are both godparents to his son. I was asked to be the sponsor at his daughter's confirmation. But we did family vacations was together, and we're always together. And we, I was just there. They're from Massachusetts, so it's not even that we're close distance-wise. I was just there. His daughter just got married, and my wife and I were there, and we both read at the wedding as well. So he was very religious and very knowledgeable, and he and I would have these debates, and I didn't have. Yeah, my Jewish upbringing, I understood some of the Bible, but I wasn't really versed in a lot. And that when I look back, I think that was the beginning of my journey. It started a point where I started thinking and trying to really was to be able to have a real conversation with him. And we talked about some moral issues, too. Maybe we talked about abortion and stuff. And I was really raised very, very liberal. And that really was the beginning. But it wasn't a path to Christ. It was just that was a path to challenging my beliefs.
15: Yeah, being open to truth, open to the search, open to the questions.
14: Yes,
15: yeah.
14: Truth is, that's the critical thing. And that's why, for everybody, and I'm going to talk about a point where I opened myself up. I'm going to get to that. That's the starting point. Then a few years later, I become a father. Right. My kids were all adopted from Russia. My wife and I, when we were young, we always felt we would adopt. And our plan was that we would have a couple of children biologically first, and then we would adopt an older child. But God had a different plan for us, and which I could look back and witness it now that plan was there. The struggles we had gone through to what wasn't a conception issue, was carrying the pregnancies through. Oh. And there was a point where I wasn't understanding what my wife was going through. It was very, very different for her than it was for me. For me, it was, we'll try again, right? We were going to Father Mike. He comes in again and just going for counseling. And I just, out of nowhere, I don't know, something just came over me. And then I said, why don't we adopt now, right? And my wife's whole demeanor, everything changed at that moment. She knew that the result of this was going to be a baby. I'm not going to go into the whole story of why we chose Russia. I'm Eastern European by descent. She's Italian Irish. Italy and Ireland don't have international adoption programs. Russia did at the time, and that was our path. And when we adopted my first child, Emily, she was a 10-month-old baby, and holding her in my arms for the first time was a real experience of God, And then all of a sudden, the realization, my kids are going to be raised Catholic. I was fine with that. But I started thinking, we still want to celebrate the Jewish holidays, right? My mother. I didn't talk about much. I didn't get to my journey at that point yet of what it meant to the family, being Jewish and now all of a sudden becoming a Catholic. But I'll get to that. But I wanted to still have my kids celebrate the holidays, right? And I started thinking, well, Jesus was Jewish. There's got to be a connection there. Let me read a little so I can understand that, because I don't want to confuse them. Passover is Passover for Jews, and they know that they have Jewish family. They have a Jewish father, Jewish grandmother. But let me understand it so I could teach them and not confuse them. And then I started reading, and it really started making me wonder. But I'm going to backtrack, because I skipped over one important thing that happened before that, where I started reading a lot of science books. And this may have stemmed from Michael Forrest, some of the things that he and I were debating. And I was agnostic at the time. And now all of a sudden, I start reading some books on intelligent design. And things started making sense. There's some great authors out there. Michael Behe has a book, Darwin's Black Box, that talks about irreducible complexity. These are written in the 90s. Yeah. Science has come so far in all this time. When you study that, you study the fine tuning of the universe, DNA, the amount of information the science has come so far with artificial intelligence right now and what computers can do, but the amount of information that is in a single cell and how perfectly compact it is just remarkable.
15: Yeah.
14: And so I went through this and continued, even to this day, I just love reading it, you know. It got me to a point where I realized that it takes more faith to not believe in a creator than to believe in a creator.
15: That's a great way to put it.
14: Yeah. But that's not saying the God of the Bible. That's just saying that the universe has a creator behind it. And then I hit this point where I start reading about Christ. And I can't tell you exactly where it happened, a point in time. But there was some point in time where I started to believe, and I got down on my knees and I said, God, if you're there, you know, I wasn't sure that there was anybody hearing me. I didn't know. But God, if you're there, you point me towards truth and you point me on a path and I'll take it. And I truly believe, for everybody, right? Faith is a grace. Faith is a grace.
15: Yeah.
14: I didn't understand that for a long period of time, and I'm going to jump forward and then come back again, that even in the diaconate, we were learning how faith is this grace, and my thought was, I did all this reading. It was every time I read, I started to want to read more, and it was this knowledge that got me to faith. And it took me a long time to realize that it wasn't that. Mm. It was my opening my heart to truth that God said, okay, you're letting me in. I'm coming in.
15: Yeah.
14: Be prepared for what you're asking for, because I'm gonna give it to you. And he did. You know, I was working on a homily a few weeks ago on the road to Emmaus. Mm. And then as I was really, really reading and contemplating that scripture passage, those passages, it hit me so hard that the story, they're on the road, those two disciples, they're on the road to Emmaus, and Jesus appears to them. They don't recognize who he is, but he opens scripture to them. And what do they say? Did our hearts not burn? Mm-hmm. Did our hearts not burn? And I'm like, there it is. There it is. That was the faith that God gave me, because I read and I was gaining knowledge, but I could look back and I could say, my heart was burning for more. When I read, I just wanted to read more, and I just wanted to read more and more and more. Looking back, I could see that now. Mm-hmm. So that was happening to me at that point in time. This is going back to the mid-90s. I adopted my first child, and 2 years later, adopted my daughter Angelica. Mm-hmm. And then 2 years after that, I adopted Christina, my oldest daughter. So we have a interesting dynamic there, that I adopted a 10-month-old baby. 2 years later, adopted a 10-month-old baby. And then my wife and I always talked about adopting an older child. And that story I could tell you with Christina, but that'll take too much time. But she, in a way, she adopted us. But she's also blessed me with my first grandchild.
15: A
14: granddaughter that is just... The joy of my life right now, Alessia. Here, I'll take you to the late 90s, and I'll tell you the next major thing that happens, and this is a critical thing in my life. I'm on this deep journey. I've gotten to the point where I'm getting on my knees, and I was able to pray to God that show me a path, and he gives me a grace that is just really... I'm at a loss for words. It's unbelievable. It is. So Michael Forrest calls me up and says, there's this charismatic that blesses people in somewhere in Connecticut, kind of midway between where Mike lives in Massachusetts.
15: Is he still Baptist at this time?
14: No, he's Catholic. You should have him on the show. I know Matt knows
15: him. We'll write that down.
14: Matt knows him. he's got a phenomenal journey, and they're concurrent, but very, very different path. But at this point, he's Catholic. Yeah. And he tells me about Brennan Walsh, the name of this charismatic. He says he goes around blessing people. He talks in tongues. That sounds like, say, evangelical nonsense. Like my mind couldn't even keep an open mind and come. So it's a work day. I was commuting to Manhattan every day. I parked my car in a convenient spot so that I could get from work from the Long Island Railroad to my car, zoom to Connecticut. it's before GPS, and I get lost going there, and I can look back and see that there were powers, I think, trying to prevent me from getting there. And I was told when I get there, you're going to see a bunch of people lined up, their arms crossed, bowed, their heads bowed, and Brendan's going to come over. He's going to bless them, going one at a time. And I'm going there thinking, God, I'm keeping an open mind. I'm keeping an open mind. And I get there late. You know, it's stressed. My kids were young at the time. Work was intense at the time. So my life was pretty stressful then. And I go, I see him, I go up in the front, it's happening, I cross my arms, bow my head. I feel him come, put his hands on me. I don't hear a thing that he says to me. And next thing I know, my eyes were closed. I open my eyes, and I am lying flat on my back on the floor. I did not feel myself go down at all. And I'm looking up at the ceiling, and I'm thinking, oh my gosh, what just happened, right? Well, two things happened immediately after that made me realize this grace that God had given me. The first is this man comes over to me, heavily bearded, very Jewish looking, and looks at me, says, are you Jewish? And it's like, am I Jewish? So what is my nose, you know? Makes me think that. And he explains, this is Roy Schumann.
16: He says,
14: I have been he followed Brendan Walsh around to a lot of these events. And he said, when he's in a trance, he speaks in all these different tongues. I have only heard him speak Hebrew twice. The first time with him.
16: Wow.
14: And I'm like, Brendan had no idea who I was. Somehow, mm-hmm. the spirit upon him, he's speaking in tongues and he's speaking Hebrew. Where does that come from?
16: Wow.
14: You know,
16: wow.
14: and then to make sure that it was clear to me that this was a spiritual thing that happened to me, and this grace that God had granted me was how I felt. For the next 3 days, maybe, I had this sense of peace that was like, again, I can't describe it. You know, like I said, how stressed I was going, everything was sucked out of me, all the stresses, nothing bothered me. It was the calmest. Whenever I have any darkness in my soul, you know, those things that, like, say, Teresa talked about, or St. John of the Cross, I go back to that time to try. You got to remember that peace that you felt, because right. that's God. That's God gave you this grace for a purpose, remember it.
16: Yeah.
14: And that was a big part. So that was a big turning point. So now I'm starting to believe in Christ, and I get to a point where I think it was a lot of reading of Bible prophecy. Mm-hmm. Some wonderful authors out there that were big parts of my journey. Brand Petrie, Scott Hahn, you know, they easily read stuff that really bring such deep stuff to every day. So anybody can read them. I highly, highly recommend it. Mm-hmm. They're wonderful.
16: Yeah.
14: Scott Hahn was, at that time, I think Brand Petrie gets a little bit more academic at times, and those were the next stage of the readings I've done. Peter Kraft, I highly mm-hmm. recommend. Bishop Barron as well.
16: Yeah.
14: Wonderful theologians that really bring it to life. And Scott Hahn had his book, I think it was The Fourth Cup at that time, that may have come out later on, I don't remember, because he has two that talk about the when you think about the Passover, the link between the Passover and the Passion of the Christ. Mm-hmm. And as I'm reading about that, again, no human could have put these things together. You know, you start understanding that, you know, that the Bible's not written to predict the future. You know, you get a lot of Protestants today think they know when end times are coming. We don't, right? I mean, Jesus, as a man on this earth, said only the Father knows, right? They're not giving us a crystal ball, right? I think it was Bishop, the Venerable Bishop Sheen that said that would it not make sense that if God were going to come, he would tell us where he was going to be born, tell us what he was going to teach and so forth. You know, so give those things hidden so that when they do happen, you can look back and say it was from God. And these things started to just make sense to me. So I reached a point where I started to truly believe that Jesus is the Jewish Messiah. And that was tough, you know. as a Jew, it's weird. I think Roy, when he was on the show, his journey describes it perfectly when he says, and he has this experience with God, and he says, you could tell me you're Buddha and I'll become Buddhist. You could tell me you're Rama and I'll become Hindu. Just please don't tell me you're Christ. that is the Jewish mentality. Sure. It is there for... it's a mystery. It's a mystery. You know, God does say that he's hardened we're stiff-necked people for one, but he's hardened our hearts until the fullness of the Gentiles could come in. The mystery of that, mystery. How much of that is based off of our own lack of willingness to open ourselves up to God, because a lot of Jews have come into the faith. I don't know.
16: Yeah.
14: I don't know.
16: Is that a okay place to take a little break?
14: Sure,
16: here?
14: Sure.
16: Yeah, and then we'll pick it back up and see how you kind of process that.
14: I know,
16: that.
14: I'm rambling on.
16: This is great. It's incredible stuff, Deacon. Thank you so much for being here. Stay tuned. Enjoy. We'll be right back here in just a couple minutes to hear the rest of Deacon's story. While we're there, check out chnetwork.org/Jewish, because you'll find many stories of people who have come to the fullness of faith in Christ from a Jewish background, including Roy Schumann, who you mentioned, and lots of other great people besides. So check that out at chnetwork.org/Jewish. And again, stay tuned. We'll be right back.
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16: Welcome back to the Journey Home program. We're entering the second half of our hour tonight, speaking with Deacon Kerry Kliban. He's a convert from Judaism. And Deacon, thanks so much for being here and sharing your story so far. When we left off, you'd had these experiences, these prayers, and you're coming to a belief that Christ, as you said, is the Messiah. Let's pick it up there. What happened next in terms of your journey and your thinking?
14: You said convert again.
16: We always, for everyone in the show, Jewish as well as Protestants, we always say that with a little asterisk, because we, for the Protestants coming to the show, right, they're coming to a fullness of something that they already had, right? And so there's nuance around that word for sure.
14: I get to this realization, and now what do I do with that, right? As I mentioned earlier, as a Jew, it being baptized is not something you do. It's weird. You could be an atheist and you're welcome in the Jewish community, and nobody looks upon you negatively, but you become you get baptized, and it's a tough thing, and I leave that in God's hands, right, as to the right mystery of the Jewish people. There is something there. So it takes me about 2 years or more. I can't tell you exactly before I had the guts to get baptized. So the path to Christianity now leads me, well, why Catholic? Now, my wife's Catholic, but that was not the reason. I would go to, this was one of the battles early in our marriage, is she wanted me to go to church I don't blame her. She wants us to be a family going to church. And I said, I'll go to church with you once a year, because I only went to temple once a year, right? on Yom Kippur, I'd go to synagogue. That was it. So I was like, I feel like a hypocrite if I went to church twice a year and I went to temple once. And she had to deal with that. But now I get to a point in the faith, and it's hard to say exactly, but there are things that I definitely would point the people watching this towards there's so much information out there on the faiths. You know, I'd say you got to open up your heart and your mind to truth. And and the one thing that stands out in my mind is the Eucharist, or all the sacraments, but mainly the Eucharist, is the Eucharist what the church says it is?
16: Right.
14: You know, and when you get down to that, then Catholicism has to be it, right? Yes, there's the Orthodox Church, but the Orthodox Church, it's great, I have Greek friends, they're very, very devout, but they don't go out, they're not a universal church, right? They don't go out trying to get people to come into the church, right? The Catholic Church does. And I'm not going to get into, because the magisterium and of course, the authority of the Pope, which is clear. But I couldn't understand the 20,000 plus denominations of Protestants out there. Didn't make sense to me how they treated Mary as a Jew, recognizing Mary as the Jewish mother, you know?
16: Yeah.
14: Another joke is, how did they know Jesus was Jewish? Well, he lived at home until he was 30. he went into his father's business, mm-hmm. both fathers, mm-hmm. by the way, mm-hmm. Mm-hmm. and his mother thought he was God. but anyway, is the Eucharist what the church believes it to be?
16: Right.
14: And that, I think, with Brant Petrie's book, Jesus and the Jewish Roots of the Eucharist, excellent. Is a brilliant book. And so much of the Catholic faith ties in. You don't look at the New Testament in and of itself. The whole Bible is one story of salvation history, and you need to read it as a whole. You need to understand everything. St. Augustine, famous saying that the Old Testament is revealed in the New Testament is hidden in the Old. But it's so true, and the Catholic faith grabs that.
16: Yeah.
14: If you read the Catechism, you can't go a page without seeing some connection to the Hebrew Scriptures. Mm-hmm. You can't, and so everything tied in. I talked about the Passover. When you understand the Passover and the Passion of Christ, you hear it at Mass all the time. Jesus, our Passover Lamb. Mm-hmm. Why is He the Lamb of God? Right. When you see it from the eyes of the Passover, and I recommend Scott Hahn's book there to point you in that direction. It was clear to me that the Catholic Church is the universal church. So at that point it was a matter of having the guts to confront my family at first, mainly my mother, and wasn't going to be a big shock because I wasn't quiet about my journey.
16: Sure.
14: You know, I remember even with my wife's family, when my wife's grandmother, who I mentioned before, had passed away, I wasn't baptized yet, and the priest at the wake was explaining the funeral rite and what was going to happen the next day. And he talked about the linen shroud being covered over the coffin. And he said, does anybody know why we do this? And my wife's entire family turned around and looked to me to answer. I didn't know the answer at the time, but that was because my faith was not a secret. They saw the journey that I was on, sure. And I think it was inevitable that I was going to end up being baptized. So now I make that decision. I go to Father Mike, Father Matteo Rizzo, a dear friend. He had married my wife and me. He had baptized all my kids. And by the way, he at those baptisms, he also did a naming ceremony. So he researched what a Jewish naming ceremony would be about. My kids were given Jewish Hebrew names, and he did those prayers during the baptism. Right.
16: Nice.
14: He was remarkable. He was remarkable.
16: Yeah.
14: So I go to him and I tell him that I want to be baptized. He hands me the catechism, and he says, "Read this, and we'll meet and talk about it." He had known where I was on my journey and how much reading I'd already done, and that's what I did. So I did not have to go through OCIA, RCIA at the time. I didn't have to go through that. I had private study with Father Mike, because he knew how much. How much knowledge I had, but it was more than that,
16: right?
14: Because you could see that it was coming from my heart, and it took I think maybe over a 2 month period. I met with him 3 or 4 times. I read the entire catechism, and I was ready to be baptized. So now we have a little private ceremony at his church. My daughters are there. My wife is there. So I have my wife and Mike, not Matteo Rizzo, he's doing it, but my father, Deacon Mike Forrest, he's not a deacon yet at that time. The two of them are my sponsors, and you know, his wife is there, and we have this little private ceremony. So I'm stressing before that day, not about being baptized. I'm ready.
16: Yeah.
14: But I'm thinking, wow, I'm going to be baptized. I'm going to receive communion, and I'm going to be confirmed. But how can I receive communion if I don't go to confession? This is really, it was, what are they going to do? Baptize me, pull me into a back room, and I have to do 38 years of confessions? This is crazy. Everybody's sitting out there wondering where they disappear to. I recommend adult baptism because it cleanses you of all your personal sin as well up until that point in time. I'm being joking a little bit about that because we should be baptized a lot before that. But so I have that ceremony, and it is a beautiful experience for me. Mm-hmm. And I continue to study along the way. And now I'm going to church regularly, and I'm living my life around making sure that I'm going to Mass, no matter what craziness life is throwing at us. Mm-hmm. And I become the one that's making sure that, you know, my wife has a deep level of faith and never questions it. She, you know, to me, I could have this conversation like this, and she's probably watching this right now at home yawning because her faith is, she doesn't need the knowledge behind it. She just has the faith that's there. Yeah. But I love to talk about it, and I love to read about it. And the amount of reading I had done was a lot. It was a lot. And that didn't stop. But now I'm going to Mass, and I'm experiencing it. I had an experience with you know, going to confession is also another wonderful thing.
16: Yeah.
14: I had one time where I had felt extremely guilty over something that was just a thought in my mind, not even something that I had done. And I felt I have to go to confession. It was the only time I go regularly. I have a spiritual advisor, and I confess. He's my confessor as well, and I meet with him monthly. But this is going back, you know, I was maybe baptized for about 2 years. And out of this thought, when I received absolution, I broke down. I like hysterical crying. It was a remarkable grace that I didn't expect it. You have something. I don't know if you've ever had an experience like that. Right?
16: No, it's incredible. And that point, I think that helped. Also clues us into, I think sometimes we almost think of sin and what we, the gift we receive in confession, almost too narrowly as just like these particular sins that we're dealing with. But like the greater reality there is that like we have a brokenness, right? Even behind that sin, we have vicious habits, we have wounds and things. And all that is slowly being healed by God, which is just a great comfort.
14: It's amazing. It's amazing. And so that spiritual experience is great.
16: Yeah.
14: And now, you know, I'm living my life as a Catholic, and it's wonderful raising my kids as a Catholic. I'm still appreciating my Jewishness, and we're still going to my mom for the holidays and the family, and it's wonderful. You know, now, years later, so this is going back to, I'm ordained 3 years ago. The diaconate program was 4, and there was 1 year of discernment, right? Okay. So we're going back 8 years. Now, Mike Forrest, he had been ordained around that time. Okay. I went to his ordination. To me, he is the a deacon. He is the model of what a deacon should be. So when he said to me, and I actually wrote a recommendation for him. He needed a personal recommendation. It was easy to write. Mm-hmm. When I think of a deacon, I look at him and say, he is it from everything. Yeah. Everything, his spiritual side, his intelligence, his ability to pastor to people, he's it. I didn't look at myself at that. It wasn't something that crossed my mind at all, right? Went to his ordination, you know. Then I was struggling with insomnia. I had gone through this a number of times. It's happened 3 times where really, really bad insomnia, where I'm practically not sleeping at all. And the last bout that I had was just around the time that in
20: trying to figure out what was going on in my life, what kind of changes I needed. And it was a time where I would go to church and find an open church and be at the feet of Jesus, of the cross, in desperate need, just praying to him.
16: Yeah.
20: But I think it was something I needed to struggle with to get me to a realization that I needed something to change my life. And I just started thinking, is it the diaconate for me? You know, it was across my mind. You know, I can't say how serious of a thought it was, but like, is it something that I'm being called to do? And then a couple of things happened. One, at Mass one Sunday, they mentioned that they're going to be having these info sessions on if any man is looking to discern the diaconate. And I start thinking, should I go? My wife has to join me on it. And so I'm thinking about it. Then Father Mike comes back into the picture. So he retired, moved out to Florida. And we would talk rarely, but we would always send him a Christmas card. Now all of a sudden the Christmas card's coming back. So my wife is, we got to find out where he is. So she calls up the in the Brooklyn Diocese. Yeah, I'm in the Rockville Center Diocese. So she calls up the Brooklyn Diocese and asks about him. And they say he retired, he moved to Florida, but they won't give us his contact information, understandably so. But they said, give us a letter or anything you want us to send to him. We'll make sure it gets there. So my wife does. And this happened to be, you know, a couple of months before that I'm going through this. And he calls up. You know, he calls up and my wife's on the phone with him talking. And I'm all excited to tell him that I'm thinking about the diaconate. I want to get his thoughts on it. And I go on the phone with him. And the first thing he says to me, I kid you not, he says, Carrie, are you a deacon yet? I don't know how to respond. My wife didn't say anything about it. I hadn't spoken to him in years. And like I said, I did not see myself on this path at all.
16: He clearly did.
20: That came from God.
16: Yeah,
20: it had to have, you know, as far as I believe. And that answered my doubt, any doubts I had or whatever was going through my mind of whether it was something I was to pursue. And pursuing was a long way from entering the program. It's not an easy thing to enter. So I went to those info sessions with my wife, met with it was a priest that ran the program at the time. It changed after that to a deacon. So the first thing, they told us about it, what the responsibilities are, and invited the guys that were there to come to this was done at the Immaculate Conception, which is it was the seminary for priests going back a while ago. And then they told us where we were invited. It's every Saturday. We would go for, it was a dozen Saturdays, I think, where we would spend time with the guys that are in the program. We'd have lunch with them, and they'd give us like a 1.5 or 2 hour training session and talk about different things. And just to give you a flavor for what it was about, to see that you seriously were considering it. Now it's okay. Do you want to do it? And some people didn't even make it through that for whatever reasons, you know. I loved every moment of it. And here I'm meeting with the guys that would end up being the guys that I'm going to spend the next 4 years with. So we now go through another year of that takes us through a year. But during that, now if you were asked to take to the next level, you're put through like psychologicals. You have to meet with a deacon and his wife come to your house and they interview you. They want your kids around so they can interview you. The whole big to do to make sure that this is something that you really, really want and that I have it in me to be able to make it through the program, right? And I am accepted after that. You look at my wife and my kids and they say, not a surprise. To me, it was a surprise.
16: Yeah.
20: You know, would I have been hurt if I didn't make it into it? Absolutely. But God, I would have thought, you have a different path for me, fine, but I would have been disappointed. But I do. And so now In New York, it's a 5-year program now. It was a 4-year program then. It's intense. I spend Saturdays in the seminary. I get up really early. I carpool with a couple of guys. A couple of guys were a couple of years ahead of us. And it was one of my deacon brothers, Paul, called it his happy place. And I agree. I agree. Those Saturdays, you know, you're spending 12 hours, right? But just engulfed with God. And, mm-hmm. and you know, 6 of it is academic stuff. We're going towards a degree in a master's degree in theology, which, by the way, you don't have to. Like, there are guys that enter the program without bachelor's degrees, and that's fine, right? They take these courses, they take them pass-fail instead of graded, but I went for the master's degree. I went in feeling that all the reading I had done, that I went in with a lot of knowledge, right? Like I would say, I almost had my own master's degree, but I realized through it very quickly that this is what I knew, right? I came out of it feeling I know this, but realizing that there's much more to know. Yeah. And God has granted such wonderful blessings during that time. And in ordination, my wife would joke, so every year we took another level that we entered as readers and then as acolyte, right? My wife had to give the green light every year. She had veto authority every year. And then before ordination, she had to attest to that she was giving me authority for this to happen on the altar. She had to sign this on the altar, or they had a ceremony for it. And because, you know, they recognize that being a deacon is going to be a big part of who I am. And, and it, I have to dedicate a big chunk of my life towards that ministry. And it's going to impact her. And she was, you know, extremely supportive, continues to be extremely supportive of it. You know, she would joke that she's going to threaten me for jewelry or something like that. She deserves a lot more than the jewelry. But now, you know, it's 3 years. I just celebrated on May 20th, my 3-year anniversary, a blessing. So I preached at that mass, and it was the exact same readings I had preached on 3 years earlier. So we went through the full cycle of the readings in church. And when I look back on the 3 years, I mean, God has granted me so many blessings. You know, I got my granddaughter. I mentioned I baptized her. When my daughter got married, I married them. You know, just such wonderful experiences. The very first wedding I had done was a very, very close family friends of ours. You know, I watched kids named Joey, his mother, and is a dear friend of ours, watched him grow up. He's a good friend of my daughter's, and being able to perform that wedding ceremony was unbelievable. And then they had a baby recently, Vincent, and I baptized him.
16: Oh, wow.
20: I've baptized about 130 or so babies up until now, and it's so joyful. Just as I'm sitting here waiting to come into the studio, I got a text from the woman who helps at my parish, that helps manage the deacon schedule. And she was asking me to do the baptisms this weekend. We have a cardinal from Africa coming in, and one of our priests is from Nigeria, and it's his cardinal, and he's going to be celebrating Mass. And Father Ignatius has the baptisms. He wants to know if I could take him for him this weekend. Great. And you know, she just pointed out to me, just want you to know that a number of parents have told me that you've baptized their kids, and the joy that they witnessed in you doing it. Mm-hmm. And she then sent me a second text stressing joy is the word that all of them used. And it is. I just feel that it is where I'm supposed to be when I'm at Mass and serving behind the altar, when I'm helping couples prepare for marriage, when I'm pastoring at wakes and helping couples get through loss, and or even something like this. You know, I look back, and my prayer life grew dramatically. There was a time where I couldn't pray at all. But then I started realizing, I don't know when it happened, but my prayers started getting to a point where I'd say, God, grant me the courage and the wisdom to be able to plant those seeds for you, you know? And then, you know, the courage and the wisdom, and the opportunity, Yeah. And I can look back now, you know, I gave you this whole story of mine in an hour where God had a hook in me, you know? He was slowly reeling me in, because he knows if I reel too fast, it's going to push me away, especially this Jewish boy, right? But that is, I think he was saying, be careful what you ask for, right? Yeah. Now, I had a you know, my mother had a certain reaction to be, I'm Catholic now, I'm a deacon too, you know, but you know, she's the proud mother, you know, I said that before, how Mary knew Jesus was Jewish. My mother thought he was God. That's pretty much the Jewish mother, that she's has that pride anyway, but yeah, she still has the struggle with it. I've had conversations with her because I want her to be open as well.
16: God's time and his providence.
20: Yeah.
16: Deacon, what an incredible story. God is so good. We have just a couple minutes left. And so, you know, in a minute or so, again, especially we want to speak directly to those who might be listening, who might be from a similar background, wrestling with some of the same questions, some of the same experiences you did. What's a word of encouragement you can give to them to continue the journey?
20: Yeah, the encouragement is open up your hearts and your minds to God. Get down on your knees and offer that prayer, even if you're not sure that he's there listening. He's listening. You don't know how he's going to answer.

0: to send you on that path, to show you, and he'll answer you. You may not know how, when, but he will. I think that's the biggest thing.
1: Yeah.
0: And that was what I needed to do, and I could look back and see that was the turning point in my life.
1: Right. Well, and like, as you said too, thank God for the blessings of those people who planted those seeds. You know, Father Mike and your friend, Deacon Mike, should give us courage to try to plant those seeds on our own, right? Be praying for those opportunities and take them when they come to share our faith and to reach out to others.
0: Yeah, absolutely. I feel like I've had a number of other people I didn't mention.
1: Thank you to
0: those that have touched my life during this time in my journey, and my professors. You know, there was one, Michael Hunhout, a professor of ours in the diaconate that entered the program with us and ended up being ordained with us as well. Brilliant man. Helped me to understand a lot of things in ways that I did not understand that as well.
1: So awesome. Well, Deacon, thank you so much for sharing your story. And thank you also for your fidelity and your courage to take on that call and your ministry as a deacon. We're praying for you.
0: Yeah, thank you. I'm praying for you as well. This program, I think, is great. Let's open up hearts and minds, right?
1: Amen. Well, thank you for being here for this episode of the Journey Home program. I pray that Deacon Carey's stories and inspiration to you. Again, what a great encouragement and reminder, right, that Jesus says, seek and you will find. It's not just a matter of data, right? It's not just a matter of reading a bunch of stuff. It's about that openness of heart. When you truly want the truth, when you truly want to find, God will meet you. We'll be back again next week with another story. Let's keep praying for each other. In the meantime, God bless.
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12: I was raised a Catholic and went to church every Sunday faithfully. 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
4: There's all kinds of prayers. There's all kinds of ways of praying. There's all kinds of methods of praying. There's a Salesian method, and Francis de Sales, and Ignatius of Loyola. There's Franciscan methods and Dominican methods, and you name it, we got it. 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Saint Jesus said that prayer was conversation with God. Do you have a hard time conversing with people? No, I don't have a hard time. Well, that's how it is with God.
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7: This is Father Sebastian Walsh. The month of October is dedicated to the Holy Rosary. Let us pray. In the name of the Father, and of the Son, and of the Holy Spirit. Amen. Hail Mary, full of grace, the Lord is with thee. Blessed art thou amongst women, and blessed is the fruit of thy womb, Jesus. Holy Mary, Mother of God, pray for us sinners, now and at the hour of our death. Amen.
8: In the name of the Father, and of the Son, and of the Holy Spirit. Amen.
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10: And welcome to Catholics Coast to Coast, where we just hang out. 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Now, what does it tell us about early Christianity? We're going to find out from On the Journey on this week's Catholics Coast to Coast.
11: Well, hello, and welcome to another hard-boiled episode of On the Journey with Matt and Ken and Kenny. I'm Matt Swaim, along with my colleagues Ken Hensley and Kenny Burchard. They were both Protestant pastors. Ken was a Baptist pastor, Kenny a Pentecostal one. I come from a Wesleyan background. We're all Catholic now. On the Journey is an attempt to explain that to our friends and family and strangers on the internet. And if you want to go watch previous episodes of this series, which we're doing on Clement of Rome, or if you want to check out other series we've done on everything from baptism to ecclesiology to Mary, you name it, go to chnetwork.org/onthejourney. You can find all of those. And we also have an online community where people can interact with one another and share how their journey is going. We have lots of Zoom meetings, weekly Zoom meetings for you there as well, community.chnetwork.org. And this is all made possible because of the generous support of some Catholics who are praying for you and pulling for you. And if you want to help us in this effort to provide free stuff to people who have questions about the church, then go to chnetwork.org/compass and help us out. Ken, Kenny, how are you?
12: Good.
13: Super awesome. Great.
12: Super. Right. More awesome. More great.
11: You're more awesome.
13: Awesomer.
11: Yeah, even zingier and peppier than Kenny Burchard, which is saying something because he was a Pentecostal pastor. So we are wrapping up a series on Clement of Rome. This is now 7 episodes we've been doing with all our buddy Clement. So tell us how we're going to put a bow on all this and finish it all off with this great early church witness.
13: Yeah, the number of perfection, 7 episodes on Saint Pope Clement of Rome. And as you said, Matt, we've been at this for a few weeks, 6 episodes, and there's so much more we could cover. You know, it's a long letter, but we're going to end here today. And there's this, as we've been going through and reviewing the previous episodes to edit them and get them ready, I noticed this recurring phrase that I've been using and that we've just been kind of throwing around. And it's the phrase, the thought world of Clement, the thought world down inside of his mind, his world, his understanding of Christianity. All of that can be detected in lots of ways in what he writes. And what I want to do in this episode is press into that even more than we have so far. And we could call this episode Clement's Catholic Mind, or the Catholic Mind. And we could ask whether or not there is such a thing. And we can already see it in big ways in what we've covered already. We believe that Clement was thinking like the Pope, like the Bishop of Rome, like he was the pastor of the Universal Church, that he was acting like that by even writing such a letter to a church 800-900 miles away. We believe that he thought in terms of apostolic succession, and that he had it, and that the deposed leaders in Corinth should not have been deposed because they were successors of the apostles, appointed the way they were supposed to be. We believe he had a liturgical mind, a sacramental mind. We believe his Bible was bigger than ours. We believe so many things about Clement. We believe that he himself thought of himself as a Catholic in the same way that we would today. But we think that we can actually keep going. And I've found two or three little things I want to point out today. We'll see if you guys agree with me that these are in tandem with the Catholic mind or not. But I want to begin our conversation a little more personally, because all of us have become Catholic. We were not, as you said in the intro there, Matt, we were not Catholics in our background. I myself became a Christian out of a non-religious family when I was 17. I was an evangelical Protestant Pentecostal for over 30 years, 20 of those as a pastor. I've been trained, you know, in the New Testament at a seminary level, but that doesn't mean I think like a Catholic. I think like a Christian of a particular kind. And a few years ago, I started using this little phrase. And in fact, I used it kind of as the focus of a talk that I gave at an event that Ken and I were together at a few months ago. And the phrase is this: it takes time to think like a Catholic. It takes time to think like a Catholic. And what I want to do at the beginning here is just poke on that a little bit in terms of personal reflections and ask you guys, do you agree with that? And what kinds of things come to mind when you hear that phrase, it takes time to think like a Catholic? I just throw it out there for whatever it's worth.
11: So I'll just start by saying, as someone who's been Catholic three times as long as you have, I've been Catholic 21 years now, your Protestant proclivities have betrayed you, because even the fact that you just frame it as I think like a Catholic shows that that's kind of how a lot of us sort of approached the question of our Christian allegiances before. I used to think this way, and now I think this way. I used to think
13: right
11: or believe about this, you know, kind of topic, because a lot of what happens with, you know, various confessions within Protestantism is the idea of assenting to a set of principles. And that's certainly part of being
13: right.
11: a Catholic.
13: Right,
11: but it's
13: right.
11: not just thinking like a Catholic. It's eating and breathing and sneezing and waking up in the morning and going to bed at night like a Catholic. Catholicism is not merely like about theology. It's about like ontology. it seeps into every cell of your being. And it is this kind of like universe that you inhabit. It's not just what you think about certain ideas. It's how you interact with reality. And so I would just say that some of the stuff that you have to say about Clement has much less to do with like he articulates X doctrine and much more to
13: right.
11: do with he interacts with reality in a certain way.
13: That's a good portent of what's to come. And I really like that. Like, that's the first time I've heard that phrase. It's not about what is it? It's
11: not merely about theology. It's about ontology.
13: And it kind of reminds me of a quote by Pope Benedict XVI, where he says, you know, Catholicism is not a set of syllogisms. You know, it's not a bunch of theological categories. It has those. But more than any of that, it's a worldview. It's a view of all reality. And I really love that. I might steal
11: you know,
13: that.
11: You just said it again. You said, I think that you're right about, now see, It's just it's wired into you.
13: That's what I think.
12: Although stealing is not a part of the Catholic worldview, Kenny.
13: So, true,
12: well,
13: true.
12: Well, okay. Here's my thought on this. When I hear you say, when I heard you say, it takes time to be Catholic, and you mentioned the clergy convert conference, what came to my mind was something that your wife said. Mary Jo got up, if you remember, at the end of your talk there, and she had a few things she wanted to say. And it was basically about the same thought that you're on right now. First, she read from Psalm 87, which says, on the holy mount stands the city he funded. The Lord loves the gates of Zion more than all the dwelling places of Jacob. Glorious things are spoken of you, O city of God. Among those who know me, God is speaking here, I mention Rahab, the Canaanite, and Babylon, who will come to know him. Behold, Philistia and Tyre with Ethiopia. This one was born there, they say, and of Zion it shall be said, this one and that one were born in her, for the Most High himself will establish her. The Lord records as he registers the peoples, this one was born there. And of course, what Psalm 87 is doing is it's looking forward into the future to the time when God will make this new covenant in which he will pour out his spirit into the world after the death, resurrection of our Lord, and that people from all nations and tribes and tongues all over the world will come pouring into the faith. That's what it's looking forward to. And Mary Jo, at the time, she made the point. She made this exact point. It takes time to think like a Catholic. And the way she did it, and I thought it was this really funny, is she said, like, you know, Egyptians are going to come in, but they're still going to tend to talk like an Egyptian. And they're going to walk right. like an Egyptian. And it's going to take them some time before they stop. Or those from Philistia, those from Tyre, they will come in talking like a resident of Damascus, you know, from the area of Syria, and walking like one. And it will be time for them to start to think and to talk and to walk like a Catholic. And it's definitely the same with us. I come, you know, from a Baptist background. And all I can say is I'm sure that there are ways in which I still speak from that evangelical Baptist background, and I still walk that way. It takes a lot of time for this ontological shift, this worldview shift to take place. So full
11: agreement.
12: And
11: a lot of that can be brought in very easily and well, and still, I mean, you know, we always put the lower thirds on people when we do the Journey Home episodes, former this, former that, and, you know, sometimes I'm referred to as a former Wesleyan. Guys, I think I'm a current Wesleyan in a lot of ways, right? I'm probably more Wesleyan now than I've ever been, you know, but again, this comes back to this whole question of like, what does it mean to eat and breathe and think and sleep and like exist and be, you know, which is so hard for people who are watching podcasts like this. Very often they're doing so because they're like, I want to learn information about Catholicism. And again, when you see what we're about to illustrate with Clement of Rome today, it's so much more than information that he's conveying. There's a lot more to what Clement's saying about how he interacts with reality.
13: Yeah, it's really true. It's a paradigm shift that you go through when you become Catholic. I don't remember who coined the phrase. It may have been Marcus. I'm not sure, but it's, you know, as converts, we speak Catholic with a Protestant accent, and there are many, many accents among the converts. And in a sense, you could say that really is the problem with Corinth. Going all the way back to Paul's letters to them, and his constant correction of them and the way that they were, how worldly they were, how not Catholic that they continued to think about things, and how he had to correct them. And you find Clement basically picking up the baton and doing the same thing, because it takes time to think like a Catholic. And Clement has a Catholic mind, and he's guiding his spiritual children, the church at Corinth. He's instructing them. He's rebuking them. He's correcting them. He's calling them for obedience. But as he does it, he gives away a few things about the way that he thinks. His Catholic mind can be detected not only in the corrective things, but just in the normal way that he talks, which to me, when I was reading the letter, I found interesting, and I hope you guys do as well. And I hope those who are watching do too. What I want to do is just pick out three things that I think are really interesting. They sit in the letter as indicators of the thought world of Clement, of the Catholic mind of Clement. And the first one, if I can just jump right in, guys, is that Clement, the way that Clement reads scripture, like if he picks up his Bible and reads it, as he's reading scripture and talking about it, there's a lot of overlap there in terms of how he works through it by integrating appeals to nature, appeals to culture, appeals to human experiences, even myths and stories and lore from other mindsets, other backgrounds, weaving them all together and bringing them into the light of Jesus, letting the light of Jesus shine on them, and in some ways, letting those things illuminate Christian truth. And the phrase for this in Catholic theology is called the analogy of faith. The way to explain the analogy of faith, it would be a statement that's preceded by something that goes, it's kind of like this. And then you pick something from nature or from a poem that you've heard, or as Matt likes to do, from baseball or your favorite song from the 90s. You're looking for the analogy of faith. Well, Clement does this a lot in the letter. And that comes from inside the Catholic mind, is this statement that everything that's true is God's truth. And you can find God's truth in lots of different places, fully inside the Catholic Church, where the fullness of truth subsists. But you can go outside of it and find more or less truth in lots of different places. And it seems that Clement believes this and talks like it. So let's unpack that in three moves, giving some examples that stand out in the letter. The first, as I already said, is an appeal to nature itself as a kind of teacher. And this is very Catholic, you know. God speaks in his word, he speaks through scripture, but before he was doing that, he was speaking through his own creation. And in fact, the Bible itself says that creation declares the glory of God. Here, for example, Clement does this in chapter 24, verses 3 to 5. And it says this, day and night show unto us the resurrection. What? Day and night show us the resurrection? Yeah, Clement says, the night falleth asleep, and day ariseth, and day departeth, and night cometh on. Then he moves to agrarian, you know, farming. The sower goes forth and casteth into the earth each of the seeds, and these falling into earth dry and bare decay. Then out of their decay, the mightiness of the master's providence raiseth them up. And he means they come to full fruition and you have something good to eat. And what's he doing there? He's saying, if you want to understand the resurrection, it's kind of like this. See the sun go down and then come up. See the seed go down into the ground and come up fruit. And so Clement is able to take the pattern of death and rising and draw truth from things like creation itself, the whole way that God set up the cosmos. And that is a very sacramental way of looking at the world. The same way that Paul says creation, quote, waiteth for the revealing of the sons of God. So I thought that was really interesting that he, in a sense, he picks up the kind of teaching we find in Jesus' teaching and in the apostles. Let me pause for.
12: Okay, I've got a couple things to say. The first is this: I didn't know that Clement or Paul used Old English in their speaking. That I didn't know Paul said he waiteth for the revealing. And did Clement really speak that way? Did he say God raiseth up and casteth and ariseth and departeth?
13: Yes, he spoke in King James Italian.
12: Okay. But the main thing I want to say is this. I see this issue. Okay, we're beginning with the use of nature. I see this as a matter of gradation, really, from Catholic worldview to maybe the most radically, the only thing that is true is what you can find in the Bible or something like that, you know?
13: Right.
12: So it's a gradation thing. And I want to say this, that as Catholics, because we have a sacramental view of the world, there definitely is more of this, of this connection with the natural world and the lessons of the natural world. But I got to say, when I was a Baptist, which is about as far along that path away from a sacramental worldview as you can get, I still saw God in creation, and I use these kinds of analogies all the time. In fact, in doing apologetics, you guys, with those who doubt or deny the existence of God, I was continually speaking about how God is revealed in creation. I would quote Psalm 19, "The heavens declare the glory of God. The skies proclaim the work of his hands." I would quote Romans chapter 1, verses 19 and following, "For what can be known about God is plain, because God has shown it to them ever since the creation of the world. His invisible nature, namely his eternal power and deity, has been clearly perceived in the things that have been made." When I think of Jesus teaching in parables, of course, he's referring to nature. So I see this one as true, but more of a gradation. In fact, which leads me to want to say one more thing. This is something I said in an earlier episode, but I feel like it needs to be reiterated, and I want to do it. And that is to say this. Apart from the episode you did on the papacy, Kenny, about Clement thinking of himself as the Pope, every one of the episodes we have done so far about the liturgy, about sola fide, justification, about sola scriptura, about the longer canon, every one of those episodes would apply entirely to the Eastern churches, Eastern Orthodox Church, and so forth. So I feel like I need to say that what we have in the early centuries, we have one church. For hundreds and hundreds of years, in fact, we have essentially one Catholic Apostolic Church. Then differences begin to emerge over time, and a split occurs between East and West. But that's why I come back to gradation again, because almost this entire series, anybody from Eastern Orthodoxy could jump up and say, "I agree, I agree, I agree." And the only place where they would disagree would be episode 2, which was Clement as Pope. So, right. So anyway, I see this as a matter of gradation, viewing creation and the analogy and the way that you've used it. I just wanted to make that point.
11: Yeah, I'm glad you pointed that out in the context of gradation for a couple of reasons. One is because I think most Christians think this way, even if they might argue differently than they think. And what I mean by that is, what you're talking about on the furthest extreme is kind of the sense that creation is so fallen that you can't actually learn anything about it. You can only learn about God from the scriptures, right? You find some people who are really anti-natural law, and that's the kind of argument they make. But even those people, they will still look at, a beautiful sunset and say, "How could anyone look at this and think that God doesn't exist?" Right? They would still make that argument. There is still that kind of, some people have referred to it as the analogical versus dialectical views of the world, which is, the Catholic mind, and actually the Orthodox mind, and a whole bunch of other kind of Christian minds look at the world and see, whereas, like, God created this artistic masterpiece around us. What can I know about him from this blade of grass that he made, right? Whereas a fully dialectical worldview in the most extreme would be like, we are not of this world. This world is not our home. There's sacred and there's secular. There's a hard divide, and never the twain shall meet, as it were. So, you even see this sometimes in the desire to create like entirely uniquely Christian things. Like one of the jokes I make about like, how do you know that you're a Catholic, a convert is, if you come to the parish festival and you wonder why they have a Bon Jovi cover band instead of the Christian version of Bon Jovi playing at the parish festival, because like in that sort of dialectical world, we got to find like a Christian version of everything, because like everything out there is bad and scary and evil. Right. And some people are even against Christian version of Bon Jovi because of the drums. Right. But like what you see is this concept in a Catholic mind. Right. And in a lot of other kinds of Christian minds, that God is doing something everywhere. Right. He's doing something in all the things. And so everything that he made that is good is part of this conversation that tells us more about him. Kenny, but this is in full continuity with how Jesus taught. So,
12: Kenny, I'm sure you want to comment on this, but Kenny, Does it seem like Matt's really throwing his weight around today? You know, he comes out of the shoot with, I've been a Catholic a lot, three times longer than you. And pretty soon it's like ontology versus doctrine. And now he's bringing in dialectical and all this stuff. Hey, Matt, what's going on with you today, man?
11: I didn't make up any of these things. I'm just...
13: I didn't think so. When he threw in Bon Jovi, my opinion of him went down a couple of notches. But other than that, I think...
11: The answer is Petra. Petra is the Christian Bon Jovi.
12: Dialectic. When he said dialectic, it went up, and then he says Bon Jovi, it goes down. Okay, go ahead.
13: Well, you know, the point here, everyone who's watching, what we're doing here is we're saying in the Catholic mind, we believe that God is speaking. Of course, he's speaking in Scripture, but man, he speaks the world into existence, and then he uses the world. Here, the Bishop of Rome is using the world, the good world that God has made, to teach something like the resurrection by pointing at the way the sun, you know, and the earth are in a relationship with each other and how you experience day and night. And, you know, to your point, Matt, it's the world that God has made is good and is evidence of God. It isn't something that God's trying to push away from. It's something that he's in solidarity with. And so here you find Clement of Rome saying, let me teach you about the resurrection by using things that are already familiar to you. I think about like my sense of moral truth since I've become a Catholic is more definite now, more definitive now as I see Catholics appealing to natural law. They'll say, well, look how God created the world. Look how the world functions. That, in a sense, is a way of God telling you what things are supposed to be like, so that when something's not like that, you see it as an aberration or as a problem or something that's disordered. So that comes from a Catholic mind, or the way that a Catholic is interacting with reality as it is. And so that is there in this letter. But there's a second one. You know, if you're one of those Christians that Matt talked about that's uncomfortable with the physical world, the sacred and the secular, and the next one will make you really uncomfortable. And that is that Clement is also able to use the stories of even unbelievers and the things that they believe or might tell each other about the world, which contains some truth, to draw out that truth and even point to it and use it. For instance, and this is where when I first became a Catholic and I was talking to one of my non-Catholic friends about Clement, he started making fun of Clement because of this next one, where Clement reaches for the legend of the phoenix, the bird that is said to die and rise every 500 years, and Clement uses it. He says, quote, do we then think it to be a great and marvelous thing if the creator of the universe shall bring about the resurrection of them that have served him, seeing that he showeth to us even by a bird the magnificence of his promise. And that's in 1 Clement chapter 26, verse 1, where he uses that myth of the phoenix to point to the resurrection, just like he did the sunrise and the planting and growing of protists in the ground. Well, my response, at least for my part, to my non-Catholic friend, was to say, well, that's what Paul does in Athens when he quotes the pagan poets, quote, for we are also his offspring. Included in Greek mythology are poems and songs that give credit, for instance, to Zeus. The Song of Zeus gives credit to Zeus for creating everything, which has inside of it things like his creation of markets and streets and fields and everything in the world. And it's in that context that the poet then says, for we also are his offspring. In other words, we come from him too, which Paul quotes in Acts chapter 17, 28. Well, the Catholic mind can take that little phrase, we are his offspring, and dislocate it from Zeus as the god behind the song, and point it rather to the God of creation, the true God, the God and Father of our Lord Jesus Christ, which is exactly what Paul does with that when he's speaking to the Stoics and the Epicureans, you know, when he comes to the Areopagus. This is another example of the analogy of faith. And Clement uses something that his own audience already believes on one hand, or at least knows about on the other, and then he rolls it into his longer case about something that's true, the resurrection. And so even, if I can say it this way, even the myths of nations carry a rumor of the resurrection. Now, another author that you'll see do this is St. Augustine in his work, The City of God, where he, like, there's a couple of sections in there where he talks about the myths from the other generations or the other groups of people in the world. And some of them are absolutely bizarre. But what Augustine does is work overtime to try to say, well, if there's any grain of truth in there, we can draw it out and bring it to bear upon our Christian faith. So there is something that Catholics really like to do. That's part of the Catholic mind. I'll pause there for any reflections.
11: Yeah, I gotta be careful here because this is how I converted to Catholicism, is through this question. So I'll just give you a little story of my experience. I worked at Family Christian Store. I was working there through the late 90s into the early 2000s. And we did have a Christian fiction section, and it was mostly consisting of like a little bit of George MacDonald. You kind of had to special order him. You also had, Chronicles of Narnia and like the Screwtape Letters and some other stuff. And then a whole bunch of like Amish Prairie romance things. And then like some apocalyptic stuff. And it was all like hit you over the head. Like, this is so clearly Christian. The bad guy gets either sent to hell or saved at the end. You know, the romance ends in a Christian marriage and one person converts because of the prayers of this. All right. It's all very super like on its face. Like, we know exactly what's happening. This is clearly Christian. But in 2001, this strange thing happened. New Line Cinema started releasing these movies based on Lord of the Rings. And since there was this understanding that Tolkien believed in Jesus and Christianity informed his thing, you know, in doing Middle Earth, like, we should carry these books. This is a Christian-based fiction. He said nobody knew exactly what to do with them. There was a little discomfort because they're like, okay, in the Chronicles of Narnia, Aslan is Jesus. But in Lord of the Rings, like, which one's Jesus? Like, is it Gandalf? Is it like, there was this discomfort with that. But if you read in the Silmarillion, at the intro, there's a letter that Tolkien writes to a friend where he says something to the effect of, I study all these great mythologies of the ancient world, these pre-Christian mythologies, and I realize that England doesn't really have a good one of those. We got the Arthurian legend, but that's Christian, right? What would it be like if we had something that was like English, kind of like fumbling through the shadows in a pre-Christian world, trying to seek at truth and understand mystery and understand like the best that they could, like good and evil, right and wrong, from like a pre-Christian pagan standpoint, aiming, of course, towards something that would be fulfilled later on. And so that's what Tolkien's doing, right? He's actually using almost like the language of Norse mythology and Greek mythology to try and create an English mythology that would point towards, you know, the future. And again, this is just a different kind of way of looking at the world, but it's a very Christian way of looking at the world. Like, try to figure out, like, where is what Justin Martyr called the spermatic word? Where is the seed of, like, truth in all these groups that are somehow searching for what it means to be alive, to be made, to exist, to do good and to avoid evil.
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0: Hey, we are Mike and Alicia Hernan. We have 10 kids and grandkids too, and we are here for every parent.
1: Because we are on a mission to empower moms and dads to embrace their sacred calling. So join the conversation. Thanks for joining us today. Thanks for tuning in to the podcast. Today's episode is actually brought to you by a sponsor, our son Jack and his friend Hunter. That's the sponsor of today's episode.
0: Okay. So yesterday we were like, we have to do a podcast episode. And I was like, it's the best podcast, I think, are when we're really inspired and we feel like strong about something. So of course I'm driving these two boys back from, you know, volleyball game or whatever. And I was like, so what should we do our podcast on? And
1: we went through a couple of things.
0: And then they were like, giving kids more freedom.
1: I know. So what would I as a teenage boy want?
0: More freedom.
1: I want more freedom. So I'm like, hey, I think that's a good
0: yes,
1: topic.
0: Yes. And so we're like, okay, all right. And so then we were asking them some questions like, what do you think about this? And what do your parents do? We're asking, you know, Hunter as well, like, okay, what do your parents do with this? Whatever. And so it was great. It was a great conversation. And I think we were inspired.
1: Yeah. And so hopefully this will be a,
0: hopefully Jack and his friends won't listen to this. No, I know, just right?
1: They
0: just
1: better
0: kidding.
1: Not listen. No,
0: no, if they listen, it's totally fine because there's not going to be any surprise, you know.
1: Right. Before we go into, I'm going to set it up and then I want you to kind of comment on this. Before we get into the topic, something we've talked about probably for the last 6-7 years,
0: yes,
1: is a desperate need for more lay and married couple saints. In the church,
0: parents to be who, saints,
1: and because we, as we're out there, as we're talking, we realize there is just a gap between our perception, of our day to day life, and what we meaning lay Catholics often look at and say that they're so far removed from my day to day life.
0: Right.
1: I and not that every saint has to be completely relatable, right? Or
0: on some on level, every saint is relatable. Yes, but
1: that's right.
0: But
1: we wanted to, and then we've actually even thought about like, okay, should Messy Family Project ever take up the cause? Right. You know, right. Is that a strategic? And we kind of thought, probably not. There's a lot involved. And why
0: someday.
1: Do? Yeah, but maybe someday. But then we thought about the power of the story, hearing about the stories of Saint Lee,
0: right?
1: Men and women, and Alicia, I got something news this morning.
0: Well, one story that we had heard about,
1: yeah,
0: in 2008,
1: yeah,
0: because we have my brother and sister both live in the Virginia area, Arlington, Virginia area, was the story of this father, Tom Vanderwoody, and how he sacrificed his life to save his son. His Down syndrome, who happened to have Down syndrome, he would have sacrificed, I'm sure, to save any of his sons.
1: Right.
0: But we had heard about this story and we've talked about that story over the years,
1: yeah,
0: and said, this, oh my gosh,
1: I remember
0: this
1: even
0: man would be raised to sainthood. That would be such an inspiration for parents.
1: Yeah.
0: And guess what, guys? It's happening.
1: Yeah, yeah. Well, the diocese
0: is
1: opening
0: for the cause.
1: Yeah, yeah. It's in the pre-cause phase where right. The diocese is evaluating: is there a cause here? Is there something that they're worth opening up? They're not opening it yet.
0: Yes. So on September 10th, Bishop Burbage, the bishop of the Catholic Diocese of Arlington, issued an official edict informing the faithful of the petition sent to him, which asked the faithful to provide any useful information for the diocesan investigation into Tom Vanderwoody's possible cause for canonization. So
1: which is wonderful.
0: The bishop is saying we're open to receiving information.
1: I've used
0: this.
1: The example of him because when, you know, like I should have included it in the dad's course, but I remember I gave a talk about men and just it chokes you up when you think about what and so many men feel like they would do it. But we always hesitate, like, would we really?
0: Yeah.
1: Would we really jump into a septic tank, lift out our child and know that we would not be able to get ourselves out?
0: Yeah.
1: And that there was no possible rescue for us. Would we do that?
0: Yeah.
1: And, but it's not just that he had one heroic moment.
0: Exactly.
1: Right? That's what he is known for. I mean, and saints, the saints are celebrated on the day that they entered heaven. It's their last story. That's the most memorable story, but it's the life before that, which is often the hidden life which I, you know, I'm assuming he was a dad a little bit like me, you know, probably had some yelled at his kids as well as had some beautiful moments. I don't know his full story.
0: So he's a father to seven sons.
1: Right there.
0: He was becoming a saint. You know, he was a grandfather. He had his youngest son, I believe, had Down syndrome. Then he was a grandfather at the time of his death. He died at 66. But I think that being, we were talking this morning about how I can see how God took this horrible, at the time, I'm sure it was a horrible, horrible thing for that family. I can't even imagine. And I encourage everyone needs to go and just watch the video.
1: We'll link, obviously,
0: go to their, we'll link to their website for sure. Yeah. But there's a 6-minute video
1: on
0: there.
1: The Tom Vander Woody Guild.
0: Yes. Right? But there's a 6-minute video on there that tells the story much better than we can. So we'll let you go and watch the video. But the point is that he was God. There was this horrible thing that happened, but God is using that.
1: Yeah.
0: God is using that because the drama of his story, I think, brings attention to his story. And he had sons who were really in that, you know, in their 20s and 30s, kind of really in the warrior phase of their life, where they can bring this cause forward. And that is so beautiful. Tom Vander Woody could have lived until he's 90 and then quietly died in his home. And I'm sure that there are actually many, many very saintly fathers.
1: That's right.
0: Out there who have passed away that we may never know their story.
1: Right.
0: But praise God that he is using this tragic accident to be an example for Catholic fathers today, not 100 years ago, not 300 years ago, today.
1: Yeah.
0: We need this. The church needs this. The church needs to, for us, when I say the church, I mean like the laity in the church, we need examples like this.
1: Yeah. And I think particularly of dads, right?
0: Yes.
1: You know,
0: yes.
1: And not that we need married moms and dads and all that. But I'm like, right now, I feel like there is a great need for fathers to step up.
0: The and crisis to have, of fatherhood.
1: Yeah, and to have that example is beautiful. And, you know, one of the reasons I started and recorded and in the final production of our Lead Like a Dad course, that's going to come out later this fall, is because I do believe there is something very powerful, powerful and needed about a way that a dad leads in the home. What does that look like? And I'm going to do a free webinar on October 7th. I think we've talked about it before, right? If you're on the newsletter, you probably already know about this. But if you're interested in saying, what is the unique and powerful way that I lead in the home as a man, what does that look like? How does that contrast the way that mom leads in the home? How do I bring my full self, my God-given masculine genius, the masculine soul? And how does that, you know, how do I lay down my life? What does that look like? And so in the webinar, I'm going to unpack that. I'm also going to unpack the power that we have that we don't usually tap into with other men.
0: Yeah.
1: That is really a great tool for us. But then also I'll share about the new course. But really, if you're looking at and saying, hey, I want a little pep talk on dads, this will be great. If you want a little bit of a framework, a new way to think about your role in the home as a dad, join me on October 7th. You know, a great, if you're familiar with the date means something, the Battle of Lepanto. And if you don't know what that is, look it up. but this is a great way for us to recognize how we step more fully into our role as spiritual leaders in the home and, patriarchs, in our families and lead, not like a president or a dictator, but as a dad.
0: Right.
1: What does that look like?
0: And so there's two things. We want you to go and register for the dad's course. For the dad's webinar.
1: Yep.
0: It's a free webinar. Moms can come too. Moms and dads come together, right? Or moms can come and then listen and send it to their dads. But we'd really love hundreds and hundreds of dads to come. But also check out the Tom Vander Woody Guild. We'll link to it below because every parents, we need to raise the cry.
1: Pray for it
0: raise
1: and
0: the
1: see
0: cry.
1: If you can share this because I really want to, we really want to see this happen. We really want to see this move forward. As the church in its wisdom, it'll progress But I think the laity need to share this because I'll just mention this too. One of the reasons I believe that there aren't more lay saints is they don't have a religious community behind them.
0: Absolutely. Right?
1: And so most of the saints have a religious order that steps forward and says, we're doing
0: a lot of work. It's a lot of canonical work.
1: Yes. You know?
0: Yes. It's very expensive.
1: Which is hard for a lay without the full backing of some community behind them. So,
0: but I believe we can do it, guys.
1: Yeah.
0: I believe the lady. I think we're ready. We're ready for this.
1: This is the time. All right. So we're talking about freedom.
0: Yes. And talking about freedom. All right. Let's get to the podcast.
1: I want to set this up. And there are two different analogies that I think will kind of just help set the stage. And I've been thinking about this recently. I was out for my morning walk. Woke up before
0: the sun.
1: Before the sun, the black sky, the stars were out. It was really beautiful, and no moon. It was beautiful, and for whatever reason, it reminded me when I was young, and I'd go out to the ocean, and I would see because being out on the beach at night, stars were out. For whatever reason, that just came to my mind this morning. And it made me think a little bit about our podcast and the importance of parents teaching their kids to swim. Now, if you live in a landlocked state, maybe you don't have any reason to, you know, but I'm like, well, we teach our kids to swim and we don't teach them to swim simply because it's
0: fun,
1: although it is. We teach them to swim because we want them to enjoy what we have. Like, I don't have fear coming to the ocean or to the water, but I also have a healthy fear of certain places. Right. And as a, as we were parents taking our kids to the beach, in the beginning, we would watch them, you know, in the pool, we'd watch them like a hawk, right? Yeah. We would have inner tubes and floaties and, you know, we'd always be watching them. And then slowly we let them maybe a little bit on the shallow end, with just a floaty or two. And then slowly we would be with them, maybe in the deep end. And then they would be, you know, out swimming beyond the breakers. And we have to see our role in the moral life and the order of freedom is like that we're teaching our kids to enjoy life,
0: right?
1: To really experience the freedom that we enjoy, because I really do believe there is that. Well, love is not possible without freedom. Virtue is not possible without freedom, but real joy in life is not possible without freedom.
0: And I think that the reason that I think the swimming analogy, particularly in the ocean, is important is because it's a little scary watching your kids swim in the ocean. That's okay. Right. I will be honest. I have done it a long, long, long time. You know, we go to the ocean a lot with our kids, and there's a little bit of fear as a mom, but I also recognize that if I've taught them well, and if I'm watching over them, I can go and like pick them up when they fall down, and it's good for them. We've all gotten bowled over by waves. Like it's happened to everybody. Yep. If you swim in the ocean and you do it for fun, that's just kind of part of it. But I also have to recognize that, kids, they have to get uncomfortable. They're going to come out crying sometimes, but it's an appropriate risk.
1: Right.
0: And then, but the thing is that even as they become teenagers and they're swimming out farther and farther, it still makes me a little nervous, but I have to tell myself they have to do this. This is an appropriate, I'll sit there and watch them. Right. But I have to literally in my mind say, this is an appropriate risk.
1: Yeah.
0: They know how to swim. They understand what riptides are. They are strong young men. Yeah. It's okay.
1: That's
0: right. They're not alone. They're with other guys. You know, right. We've had, there was a time when we were out at the beach once, one of them got caught in a riptide. A lifeguard went out there real calm on his surfboard and was just like, hey, are you okay? You know, and they were like, yeah. And he was like, okay, swim this way. You know, it's like, it's okay.
1: Yeah.
0: It's okay. But the thing is that if I never allowed that, if I allowed my fear, if I allowed my fear as a parent to withhold freedom from my 16-year-old, from my 15-year-old, from my 14-year-old, that actually is actually more dangerous.
1: It is.
0: Because then they're going to wind up being 20, 22, 25 and be going out way too far.
1: And
0: they won't
1: know.
0: They won't know the limits of their strength.
1: That's right.
0: They have to learn these things.
1: And there is the wisdom that comes when you do experience that in the right environment, at the right time
0: That's
1: in
0: right.
1: your life. Right.
0: That's
1: and,
0: right.
1: And what we're talking about here is risky stuff, yeah. You know, and I don't mean like they're intentionally choosing,
0: inappropriate risks, right? There's inappropriate risks, but there are appropriate risks.
1: it feels like a risk. And I do think that both moms and dads need to know this on the front end.
0: Yes.
1: That risks are necessary for growth. Yes. All of us have experienced that. And I do believe there is a unique role, and not just to tout our horns, but part of the role of a dad is to help push some risks.
0: That's true.
1: Because
0: women crave safety.
1: That's right.
0: And I crave safety for my children. And if I had my way, I would just try to keep them safe all the time. But that's not,
1: we're not going to bubble wrap our kids. And you've never treated our kids like that. And I think,
0: but I want to,
1: but sometimes you do, but in all candor, you have either bit your tongue or we've talked it through. And there are times where I want to cut back on their risks.
0: When we were just on the cliffs of Moher with our, if you're on our newsletter, you've seen a couple of pictures, you know,
1: we went to Ireland
0: and we were in Ireland when one of our sons was getting ready to go to the Austrian program with Franciscan. So we were with our two, 19-year-old and 20-year-old, and we're at the cliffs and they were taking appropriate risks. They weren't stupid. I just couldn't even watch though.
1: I had to walk away.
0: I was like, I can't handle this.
1: I'm slightly afraid of heights, and I was taking a video, and it was like, oh, Mike, you were like, step back. You know, like, it's an innate and it's a beautiful thing, right?
0: And I couldn't tell them to don't do that, because I'm like, they're not stupid. I had to tell myself that it's appropriate, and they're not. I don't want them to not enjoy where we were.
1: Yeah, we were on like climbing over the edge when we were on Dunangus on the Aran Islands and looking over the edge. Lord. But I'll just say this again.
0: I said the cliffs was more. I meant the cliffs on Aran. Yeah, sorry. Yeah, wrong place.
1: But I know what you meant. I got you. Same cliffs of insanity.
0: People have been like, how did you lean over the cliffs? No, we were on Aran. Sorry. Yeah. We were on a different place.
1: but I do think just this whole idea that we really believe in parenting, being this bright balance, but really it's mothering and fathering. Our kids need both of those.
0: Yes.
1: And there is a generality where men are more oriented towards risk, but there's plenty of time. But I also have a protective nature. There's something in me as a dad wanting to protect my kids.
0: Well, that comes with wisdom.
1: It comes with wisdom. It comes with, like, as I'm older. So even if your kids are younger and you're older, you might actually be a little bit more cautious. I think we're more cautious in some ways today than we were early on.
0: Believe it or not, I am actually definitely more nervous with kids getting hurt now that I'm older. When I was young, I'd let my kids do all kinds of stuff, but I never worried about it.
1: It's funny because in some ways we're more relaxed. Yeah. Anyway, there's just a little observation there that there's something with that. Yeah, we change.
0: But we also, during this podcast, we're not just going to be talking about physical risks and freedom.
1: Absolutely, absolutely.
0: We're just using that as an analogy.
1: Correct.
0: For lots of different areas in your children's life, we're going to talk about freedom with friends, freedom with money, freedom with technology, and freedom with their time. Yeah. All right. So we're going to kind of give you some examples and show about how we have to give kids appropriate freedom little by little, not all at once.
1: That's right.
0: Because what we found is that sometimes we see parents giving too much freedom to kids when they're young, i.e. collaborative parenting, we'll call it. But then we see some parents who don't give enough freedom in the adolescent and high school years, and children go into adulthood without having really experienced appropriate freedom.
1: Because part of the reason we as parents get paid to do our jobs, right, is...
0: Which we don't. It's the opposite of getting paid.
1: We actually pay people to do this.
0: Lose money by having children.
1: Moms and dads. Anyway, so your job is often on the line because your kids don't know what they don't know. They don't know how to approach life. Yeah. And when they're younger, you can recognize what is safe, what is good, what is healthy, and what is too risky.
0: Because you've been 12 years old, been 14, they have it.
1: And again, this is, they shouldn't have the burden of making all these decisions.

0: when you ask too much of a child or give them too much freedom,
1: yeah,
0: that is inappropriate because those are burdens. Like a 6-year-old should not be deciding when they go to bed, you know, like that's too much freedom for them.
1: Right.
0: That's too much pressure in a way because they don't know what's good for them. Right. That's wrong for parents to give that to a child.
1: Right. And so, the question isn't, do we give freedom to our child? The question is how much and at what time?
0: Right.
1: Because we need to be in scripture, you know, we need to be the steward who brings out the right treasures or the right supplies or the right food at the right time.
2: 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I'm Ace McKay, bowing out and going home. 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Remember to let God define who you are, and I'll see you again with Catholics Coast to Coast.
3: 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Maybe their whole life they never reached out to God, and suddenly they cry, Lord, help me. 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
11: Thank you for listening to On the Spot, a production of Billings Catholic Radio. I'm Deacon Roy Brown, and happy to welcome back Cindy Nordstog, the CEO of La Vie Health, one of our favorite people to talk to. Welcome back to the studio. Sorry it's such a mess.
13: Oh, hey, it's good. Yeah. Where's the paintbrush? I'll help you move. What do you need?
11: You see all these spots on the wall and patching holes and all that? We are moving. We're moving over onto Broadwater Avenue, Solar Plaza.
13: Love
11: gonna that. Beginning in November. So this is just kind of, you know how it is when you move, you start boxing things you don't need right away.
13: Yeah.
11: Office is a mess.
13: It looks fine. And you're probably purging and getting rid of things. You just

0: don't need.
1: That's the plan.
0: I love
1: Purge
0: that.
1: Now, not when you get to the right. new house, right?
0: Great.
1: You've moved before.
0: Oh, yeah.
1: You
0: yeah.
1: know, what was it like moving from that very, very, very small office
0: yes.
1: on Broadwater,
0: on
1: right
0: Broadwater.
1: There? Right there off of 24th. But then you move into this amazingly beautiful building. Beautiful building. We can never talk enough about that. What was that like for you? Because now all of a sudden, you've got room.
0: We have room. But
1: you filled it up quick.
0: We have filled it up very quick. And we, good thing you're purging now, because we didn't purge as much as we should have.
1: Gotcha.
0: So we actually just finished purging the last of it this last summer.
1: How long have you been in there?
0: 2 years.
1: Okay. All right. Well, I hope to do better than that.
0: Do better.
1: Cindy, thank you again for making time. I know that you've been busy. We're about a month. We're almost exactly a month recording yeah. this about a month after your banquet.
0: Okay. Yep.
1: Wasn't it? Was it on the 3rd?
0: It was the bank was on the 3rd, yes.
1: Yeah, I have heard so many wonderful things. Obviously, we had some friends at Billings Catholic
0: yes,
1: Radio there.
0: Love that.
1: They were so gracious to kind of throw our name out there. But your speaker this year, not everybody knew her. She wasn't like on everybody's radar.
0: Nope.
1: Tell us a little bit about her.
0: Yes. So her name is Rebecca Hagen. She's from Louisiana.
1: Did she have a drawl?
0: She did not, because she's originally from California, and
1: oh,
0: she did
1: okay.
0: apologize to everybody.
1: For not having a drawl?
0: No, for oh, being okay. originally from California. She knew the audience that
1: gotcha.
0: She was speaking.
1: Oh, very good, very
0: yeah.
1: good. Okay.
0: She was, I can't say enough about her. She is so young. She's so energetic. She's so passionate for life, and especially she's so passionate for wanting to come around pregnancy clinics like ours. And that's really what she does is speak specifically for pregnancy centers. So she really kind of launches herself in as part of the team. She came and spent an afternoon with us the day before.
1: That's so great for your employees, oh, for your volunteers.
0: That never happens for
1: yeah.
0: us.
1: Yeah.
0: And the staff, I had staff members that were off for the day, came and showed up. They were so encouraged and just felt like somebody wanted to get to know them and really wanted to know how we do things here in Billings, Montana. So
1: when you bring in a speaker and they take the time to become invested in
0: yes.
1: your what you are doing rather
0: yes.
1: than them just being out and speaking about pro-life, they want to know specifically, how is this going to affect your people?
0: Yes.
1: And that's incredibly.
0: It really was. And when she spoke that evening, she sounded like she worked at Levy for
1: oh.
0: sure. So maybe I could get her back up here and
1: there
0: work
1: you
0: for
1: go.
0: Us because she'd be great.
1: What's her story?
0: So her story is really one that we're hearing about, obviously, a lot lately. Medication abortion story where she had taken the medication abortion as a teenager
1: Ooh.
0: And changed her mind. And has a beautiful redemption story. And she grew up in the church. And so she actually was saying that, you know, I grew up knowing Jesus and just found herself in a place making poor choices.
1: Yeah.
0: And, you know, she knew that abortion was wrong, but she felt very, very stuck. And so anyway, she turns her story into such a beautiful, redemptive rescue story where she called a pregnancy center like ours and administered progesterone, which is part of the reversal
1: okay.
0: process I've
1: yep.
0: talked about before. When a woman takes the first pill of the abortion regimen, and within 24 to 48 hours, they could take progesterone, and the reversal is over 60%, successful. I mean,
1: okay.
0: there have been thousands of babies born in the United States from that. And we just had a baby born a few weeks ago.
1: Oh, really?
0: From that. So she,
1: from a reversal?
0: Mm-hmm.
1: Oh, my
0: she
1: goodness.
0: Came
1: praise
0: in
1: God.
0: Right before Christmas.
1: Oh, that's
0: and
1: wonderful.
0: She just had a baby boy.
1: And you did an ultrasound at the banquet as well.
0: We did an ultrasound, yeah. yes. And that ultrasound, so our nurse, Char, was her grandbaby.
1: Oh, how sweet.
0: So
1: how sweet.
0: We had a gender reveal right there
1: oh.
0: at the banquet. Yes, and that was, so Christy, our nurse, one of our nurses, and Char did the ultrasound. And Christy gave just a beautiful testimony on what we're seeing. And what we're seeing right now is women coming in very, very early in their pregnancy. So
1: okay.
0: nowadays, just women find out so much earlier that they're pregnant.
1: Right.
0: And so when you show an ultrasound and you cannot see anything because, you know, it's just way too early.
1: Right.
0: We are just fighting a battle against that to get them to understand, you know, we really can't prove viability. We, in some cases, we can't even prove because it's so early where the baby is located.
1: That has to create a big hurdle to overcome. We love data, and when we can see things, we tend to believe what we see, right? Yeah. And so not being able to see the baby.
0: Right.
1: Is what I think baby should look like.
0: For sure.
1: Yeah, that's a hard thing. And so how does she deal with that?
0: Well, we are just doing the best that we can. But one of the things that we firmly believe where God is taking us in our next step, it always seems like we're adding more because we are. The landscape has changed like never before with abortion and unplanned pregnancy. And we are fighting an entity, a billion-dollar entity that's going after our children, our grandchildren, you know, in our schools, in our homes, in our youth groups, because all of the advertisement is on their devices, on their phones.
1: Oh, yeah, it's right there in their hand.
0: It's right there.
1: Yeah.
0: So, you know, you don't even know that your kids are being appealed to on a regular basis. But for 2027, we are going, what we're saying, going upstream. So trying to get in front of as many youth as we can before the crisis happens. So we just did an ultrasound demonstration to a youth group last week. They came into Levy.
1: Oh, fantastic.
0: Did two ultrasounds, one twins.
1: Oh, and I bet everybody loved that.
0: They loved it. They loved it so much. And so really trying to educate. When you can show an image of an ultrasound, you cannot unsee what you're seeing there.
1: Yeah, yeah.
0: And really appeal to them and really get them excited about being a voice, not just within their schools, but, you know, in their homes, in their churches, wherever that needs to be. So that is a big push for us, and it will be a lot of work for my staff, especially on the nurses, to step away from the clinic or go to the clinic, work for the day, then go to, hopefully in the evenings or afternoons, we can do some more demonstrations. So.
1: And to show that to the youth of the community, that's encouraging to your team as well.
0: Yeah, it is. And you know what? This was a group of kind of middle school, high school. They're so smart. And they ask, they ask so many great questions. They really want information.
1: Yeah.
0: And I think that's what's great about this next generation is they really do like information.
1: And we need to be able to answer them.
0: We do.
1: Because one of the difficulties is when they ask a question, because the way our world works now, I can get an answer instantly in the palm of my hand. So why can't you answer me?
0: Right.
1: And so I'm going to listen to what's in my hand versus this person in front of me who can dialogue with me.
0: Yes.
1: Yeah.
0: For sure. Yeah. And this summer when we had our sports physical clinic, we put together these brochures on take control of your health. And so we addressed many, many issues. You know, anything from vaping, pornography, unplanned pregnancy, everything. And then we put some talking points for parents to be able to go home and talk to their kids about these issues.
1: Good for you.
0: And encouraging them to come back to us if they want to have an appointment with a nurse and ask more questions.
1: Very good.
0: So we got a lot of work to do.
1: You kind of expanded.
0: We're starting. I don't know.
1: I think, but this is what we expect from Levy Health.
0: Yeah.
1: Because we're not, our primary mission is hopefully we're going to deter more abortions, right? We're going to bring that number down. But there's more to it than that because, like we've said many times, abortion will not become illegal or unheard of until it becomes unthinkable.
0: Absolutely.
1: And we have to get to that point. And the only way to do that is through education and building those relationships, which this program does.
0: Yeah, it for sure. And my nurses are so great at educating. And I think they're really excited about the opportunity. So, yep.
1: That's fantastic. Right. Some people, I know this is crazy, but some people think that because of Roe versus Wade, because the surgical clinic for Planned Parenthood in the Heights closed down, that we're all good. We're good here. But yeah. as you can see, I was just driving up 19th today.
0: Yes.
1: And I saw the people out in the 40 days of prayer for life.
0: Yes,
1: right in front of
0: that.
1: There's still a Planned Parenthood in Billings. It's just not on this main thoroughfare in the Heights. It's kind of just off Broadwater and 19th. And there's still abortion going on.
0: Yes, yes.
1: What's happening, Cindy?
0: Yes.
1: How do we get done with this?
0: I know. And I, it just makes my heart so sad to think that Roe v. Wade didn't change things for the better.
1: Not in Montana.
0: Definitely, yeah. For sure.
1: Did Roe v. Wade only deal with surgical abortion? No. Or was it all abortion?
0: No, all abortion.
1: So the pill, the chemical abortions, those things... Those are done versus in those states that have actually followed the national.
0: Yes.
1: But ours codified in the...
0: Yeah.
1: Don't even get me started
0: on
1: that.
0: Yeah, yes. And
1: oh
0: we were
1: gosh.
0: Already... we
1: An
0: already,
1: amendment. That was just...
0: Oh, yeah. Yeah. I know. Yes. Yeah. And we could probably talk on that for an hour, but...
1: Where are we today? As somebody who wants to defend every human life... What do you know that I don't know? What am I missing, Cindy?
0: The medication abortion pill is what we're fighting against, and it really is the invisible abortion, because women are taking that abortion pill at home, you know, away from everybody else, alone.
1: How are they getting it? Are they going to a doctor? Doctors prescribing?
0: You can go to the doctor. So here in Billings, for example, you can either go into the clinic or have a telehealth appointment and get those medication abortion pills.
1: So a little now, Zoom call?
0: Yeah, it would be a Zoom call. And I don't know for sure. I can't say in Billings if they're not required to have an ultrasound or a pregnancy test in the clinic. It's not illegal for them to provide the abortion pill without that. And of course, we've had patients that tell us they got the abortion pill without any medical services.
1: Oh my.
0: But even if it wasn't here in Billings nationally, you can go online today. In fact, that's what the Rebecca Hagan was talking about. She had an example in her testimony that she went online herself and ordered the medication abortion pills and got an email giving her instructions specifically saying how to erase this message so nobody could ever find it on your email, and that she would get the medication in the mail with no instructions. So print out or however, memorize the email. So, you know, she took a picture of it and it was part of her presentation in a slide of this cheesy, you know, just look dirty, just so tacky.
1: Oh my gosh.
0: This envelope that came in and a bag full of unmarked pills.
1: What?
0: Yes. So it was at least four times as many pills that you would need for one abortion. And in the instructions, she talked about that it said you can just keep, you know, take as many as you want, but then also keep them on hand in case you need them for a later date.
1: Take as many as you want?
0: As many as you need. So if the abortion has not happened, you just keep taking the pills. It's crazy.
1: Oh my goodness.
0: It's totally crazy. And for $199 is what she was able to order those for.
1: Really?
0: Mm-hmm.
1: And no appointment.
0: No appointment.
1: No verification that you actually are pregnant.
0: Because she's not pregnant.
1: And destroy this email.
0: Yeah. Mm-hmm. Yeah, and so what...
1: It sounds like some really bad spy movie.
0: Yeah, and the point that she made, which I mean, obviously, we know that we want to make an impact on the pregnancy.
1: Right.
0: We are all here to save lives. There's no question about what we're all trying to do. But she said in a fentanyl era that we're all in, thinking about that, the parents really need to think about that. That your kids could be ordering these pills online, and who knows where they're coming from?
1: Yeah.
0: There's no regulation. So during the Obama and then further during the Biden administration, all the FDA regulations were stripped for the medication abortion pills.
1: You're kidding me.
0: Mm-hmm. So right now there's like zero oversight.
1: Well, now we know what we should be working on.
0: Yeah.
1: Oh my goodness.
0: Yeah. So that for sure. But in Montana, the abortion numbers sadly are going up. We really have become an abortion destination state.
1: So from residents or from people coming from abortion-free states?
0: Yeah, well, the reporting isn't great because in Montana, we don't have reporting requirements. But from what I can tell from the latest data, and it's like 2 or 3 years old, it's still obviously the majority from residents.
1: Okay.
0: But we are seeing an uptick in those coming outside of the states. And we don't even know if that includes telehealth. That's the thing, is the reporting is so poor.
1: Wow. So. And nobody's probably really fighting to get better reporting.
0: I know legislators have, but it always gets kicked to the court system, and it always gets shut down. So
1: wow.
0: Yeah.
1: So Rebecca shows this email.
0: It's a picture.
1: A picture of this email. Mm-hmm. Delete this after you read it. And then she gets a bag full of unmarked pills. How is that not just pulling our hair out?
0: It's just insane.
1: It's purposefully.
0: Yes.
1: It wants to be shadowy.
0: Yeah. Yeah.
1: That's what we're up against. And I think that's my fear, Cindy, mm-hmm. is that because of the national change for Roe v. Wade, because other states have gone completely anti-abortion, we have become a little bit comfortable with where it's at now because it's happening in somebody's bathroom or bedroom and we're not seeing it.
0: No. And that's just it. And she comes from a state, Louisiana, where abortion is illegal.
1: Yeah.
0: And so it's illegal, and she was able to get that in the mail. And so, yes, I think if you're ever going to find common ground with pro-life, pro-choice folks, this is the common ground, that nobody should think that this is okay.
1: Right.
0: Nobody. It is, they're targeting our kids for sure. And we are all letting this happen in a sense of, you know, if we're not talking to our senators and we're not, you know, yelling from the rooftop, so to speak, we all, in a sense, have skin in the game. And it's like, what are we going to do as society? And we should all be fighting, I think, for our kids and our grandkids, because they are going after them. And their health, their safety, their life is on the line. And so we've got two lives that we are talking about here.
1: And I'll even go even further than that. It's my granddaughter.
0: I know.
1: You know, she's 10 months old.
0: Yes.
1: You know, but this is the road that is being paved right now.
0: It is.
1: And if we do not get on our knees, if we do not pray, if we do not make it a point to make this a priority, then what is the priority?
0: Exactly.
1: This is just nefarious.
0: Yeah.
1: If anybody came home from school with a bag of pills, unmarked.
0: Yes.
1: And, well, they gave us some instructions.
0: Right.
1: No. My mother wouldn't let me take that little pill that they did in the brushing class.
0: Oh, I know. Yes, I do.
1: Your mouth all pink.
0: All pink, yes. And you're right. I mean, prayer should be the first and foremost thing that we're going
1: to
0: do.
1: Yeah.
0: But we also have a voice, and we need to use that in a respectful way. I really think that people, are, by and large, are uninformed as to what's happening.
1: And they're nervous about standing up.
0: Yeah.
1: They're nervous about being that one on the outside of what seems to be the group. But I think that we would find if we voiced our knowledgeable, we need to know what we're talking about, and we need to be able to, like you said, present it with dignity to every person, respectfully, and always leading towards the end goal, which is love.
0: Yep.
1: It's not, I've defeated you argumentatively. We love the woman.
0: Yep.
1: We love this unborn child.
0: Yep,
1: that's why
0: sure.
1: we're here. Where are the young people today? There's a real push to understand what I'm putting into my body. You know, there's a real push to be healthier.
0: Yes.
1: Are you seeing that?
0: Oh, I see that. You know, even women coming in, and we do this cycle education as part of our practice.
1: I remember us talking about that. Yeah.
0: And the girls love it. I'm not kidding you. They every time they leave, you know, excited about what they've learned and kind of in awe of that they didn't know that. So, or how their bodies work.
1: How does that scripture go? You are wonderfully and awesomely made.
0: Yeah, fearfully made. Yeah.
1: Yeah.
0: So I think by and large, I do think that this generation wants to be healthy, but I do think there is a misconception. I mean, I can't even wrap my brain around it, but I think that somehow in their mind, that there's a baby in the womb. You know, they, I don't know whether they picture it as a baby. I don't know exactly. I think it's all different levels. But something that you've put into your body, whether it be the abortion pill, that it, the baby just disappears. Really think that there is a level of thinking, not understanding, the baby has to come out.
1: Well, the picture just disappeared from my phone.
0: Right.
1: So I can get what you're saying.
0: Yeah.
1: We just hit a button and it's gone.
0: Right.
1: Yeah.
0: Yeah. So I don't even know that there is a correlation between, for example, the medication abortion pill. And, you know, I do think that this generation is looking to be healthier. I don't even think they're connecting the dots that that's not healthy.
1: Right.
0: Because we're not seeing in the news. We're not seeing in the news the number of women who end up in the ERs. We're not seeing doctors talk about how many women they're caring for in our ERs.
1: Right.
0: Could be a normal happening of the abortion pill, but now they're scared to death because they weren't given enough information.
1: Yeah.
0: And they're in the ER. And even though everything is normal in the way that it's supposed to happen, to, you know, a hemorrhaging, to, you know, just really severe issues. And we're just not hearing that. And if we did, I think society would understand the risk and the real concerns. I mean, there is a reason why at the FDA level, from when it was introduced in the Clinton administration until the Obama administration, why it was regulated through VAERS report. So any adverse effect had to be reported. There's a reason for that. There's a reason that it was highly regulated. You had to do an ultrasound before, it had to be in person, and you could only take it up to 7 weeks, which versus now, which is 14 plus weeks.
1: And oh, my.
0: Yeah.
1: I think that there's also a connection. You know, we're talking about the youth and their disconnect from want to be healthy, but, you know, what happens to the baby, we're not really sure.
0: Right.
1: I think there's also a connection with how we view all human life.
0: Absolutely.
1: You know, we treat a human being we can see, we can talk to, with such indignity.
0: Yeah.
1: That it's not going to translate to this one that I can't see.
0: Yeah.
1: That doesn't look like the person across from me. And I think it really is a holistic. We have to see the human person from the moment of conception to natural death as one thing. They can't be these compartmentalized.
0: Right.
1: Well, they're a bad person.
0: Yeah.
1: They deserve that. No, nobody deserves that. And I think this is where the pro-life, we really have to get better about speaking about all human life, the ones we love, the ones that we don't like as much.
0: Right.
1: And when we start to see them as having dignity, then we have a chance of getting to that life that we can't actually see.
0: Yeah, for sure. And I totally agree with what you're saying, but I would even take it one step further that there absolutely is this disconnect between young women and even for sure guys as well, between how we were created to be mothers, how innately, you know, God created us this way. You cannot deny your makeup, like how you've been created. And so to think that you're going exactly against that it just makes me so sad. I think this is my new level of sadness. I hate abortion so bad, but then now there's this new element that these young people, I mean, I knew I wanted to be a mother from a very young age.
1: Wow.
0: You know? Yeah. And it's like now it's taboo. It's not, it's being thrown at them and they don't even necessarily know it. You know, they're listening to celebrities and, and watching things online and whatnot. And they're just, even if it's a subliminal message, it eventually sticks. Yeah.
1: Because it does stick. It's not in your face. Mm-hmm. And it's a long game, too. And that's another thing that we need to be very conscious of is that we need to be in this for the long game, not the little wins along the way. We're looking at the end. How do we change hearts?
0: Yes.
1: How do we change minds so that abortion becomes unthinkable?
0: Yes.
1: It's a human life, and therefore it deserves it deserves protection, respect, and dignity.
0: Yeah.
1: Yeah. Cindy, how has your life changed in the last, 12 years, 15 years you've been doing this?
0: Well, it's I keep thinking, oh, we're finding our sweet spot. You know, when I first started, things were, you know, crazy. And then Roe v. Wade happened, very crazy. And then we built this building, very crazy. And I just got done saying a couple weeks ago, wow, this is so great. I really feel like we're settled in.
1: I've hit my stride.
0: Yes. And then the Lord just impresses upon me that, nope, this is until, like you said, abortion becomes unthinkable or it's gone. That this fight is never going to look the same, never going to be the same from year to year, and we just can't give up. So I know from our team at LaVie, you know, we're a little weary. I'm not going to lie. I think we're all a little weary. We on some days think, are we even making a difference? Mm-hmm. You know, it really is hard. And then you get information that, you know, this young girl who took the medication abortion pill, then she calls us, you know, right before Christmas.
1: Little consolations along the way. Thank you, Lord.
0: It is. I don't know. The fact that we get to be entrusted to do the work that we do and we're open is affirming that the Lord wants us to keep going. So, yeah.
1: And there's a lot of people in the community that want to see what you'll do next.
0: Yeah.
1: No, I mean, seriously, that's why they go to the banquet. That's why they offer these gifts. You know, you did your baby bottle campaign, which, by the way, I think I got another baby bottle filled up with change.
0: Cool.
1: I remember telling you, well, everybody's just swiping the card. How much change?
0: And yet, I know.
1: Now I've got a baby bottle, another
0: that's
1: one
0: awesome.
1: Filled.
0: Thank you.
1: But you also got Sparrow and Sage.
0: Yeah, Oak and Sparrow.
1: Oak and Sparrow. Excuse me. I'm sorry.
0: No, you're good.
1: Okay, Oak and Sparrow. The little the shop.
0: Yes.
1: Yeah, we just got a minute or two.
0: Yes.
1: Here.
0: Okay. Yeah. Part of our family resource program, Oak and Sparrow. So we've been doing a soft opening here. I think in 2 weeks is the actual opening. And so we've already had patients come through and go shopping. It's amazing. We have been blessed by the donations, but it's so fun to take even the relationship to another level.
1: Yeah.
0: You know, we get to be face to face
1: and do something outside of the abortion side of it. And we're going to have a baby. Let's do these things.
0: Yes. Yeah. And dads are invited.
1: Yeah.
0: So that's the other part is dad. We have a dad's program within this and they get to come shop too.
1: The whole family. That's what it's all about.
0: It is.
1: That's what it's all about.
0: Yeah.
1: Cindy Nordstog, the CEO of LaVie Health. I cannot thank you enough.
0: Thank you.
1: For making the time to come in, even though the studio's in shambles. We're making it work.
0: Well, you just have to have me back at your new studio.
1: I will. We will get everybody over there. Yeah, Billings Catholic Radio, we're moving over to Solar Plaza November 1st, so we're in the process of doing that now. But you've been listening to On the Spot, a production of Billings Catholic Radio. 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
5: 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This series was recorded on phonograph record in the 1960s, and the sound quality is sometimes compromised, but the Word of God, spoken by Archbishop Sheen, is solid and timeless. Here now is Archbishop Fulton Sheen.
6: Peace be to you. Looking back over our previous lessons, we have come to some such conclusions as these. First of all, our reason is capable of knowing God. By looking out upon the visible things of the world, we come to know the invisible God, His power and His wisdom. Something of His power is shown, for example, in the mountains, and we see His beauty in the sunset, His purity in a snowflake. But though reason is able to know something about God and His nature, it cannot know everything. We look on a painting. As we study it, we can divine and guess to some extent, perhaps the era or the century in which it was painted, the style of the artist. We may guess also something of his technique and his power with the brush and paints. But we could look on that painting from now until the crack of doom and never know the inmost thoughts of the artist. If we were to know those, he would have to tell us. And so we look upon creation, and we can reason to some understanding of God, but we cannot know his inmost thoughts. If we were ever to know those, God would have to reveal them to us. That brings up the question, well, how would we know that he ever revealed himself to us? There are hundreds of people in history who have come upon its stage and said, I am from God, listen to my message. God sent me. So we have to use our reason to establish certain tests or standards by which we judge among the claimants. Now, previous to the judgment of any claimant, we establish the three tests of one, whoever comes from God or claims that he came from God must be pre-announced. That is the least that God can do for us. Let us know that his representative is coming to this earth. Secondly, God should give him certain powers so that he would be able to work miracles. And not in order to astound us so much as to be signs and witnesses and proofs that he comes from God because he could do the things which only God can do. Then thirdly, the doctrine of this claimant must never be contrary to reason. He may indeed, this claimant, say something that is above reason, but he may never say anything contrary to it. In other words, his doctrine must be in keeping with right reason and the aspirations of the human heart. Those were the tests. Now we apply them. And as we said, we can line up every claimant in the history of the world, from the first to the last, and among them we put the person of Christ. And we apply the tests. We ask, was any one of you pre-announced? Only one can answer that question, as we saw, and that is the person of Christ. Secondly, we went on to show that Christ worked miracles, and particularly rose from the dead as a proof of his divinity. Now thirdly, the rest of this course will, to some extent, deal with the third point, namely, nothing that he ever taught was contrary to human reason, but it deeply satisfied the cravings of the heart. Then we began to study Christ, his testimony about himself, that he was the Son of God and the Son of Man, and then we showed how he was both God and man. Namely, that he had a divine nature and a human nature, and they were both united in the unity of the divine person. Being man, he was like unto us in all things save our guilt and our sin. Being God, the reparation and the payment of the infinite debt that we contracted could be paid because he was infinite. We then proceeded to demonstrate that our Lord was not just a teacher, but a savior from sin. That brings us up to the fact and the existence of sin. We are not going to elaborate sin in general here. We might begin by saying, remember that there are two general kinds of sin. There is such a thing as personal sin. That is to say, the sin that we commit by an act of our own will, sin for which we are responsible. For example, stealing, lying, bearing false witness against the neighbor and the like. Then there is another kind of sin, which is not personal at all. In fact, our will was never explicitly involved. That is a sin which in some way attaches itself to our nature by the mere fact that we are human. That sin is called original sin. That is the subject of this lesson. There is a law that's running throughout the universe, as sacred scripture puts it. No one shall be crowned unless he has struggled. It is very evident in our own experience that we are offered certain gifts and blessings on condition that we pass certain tests. That happened during our school days. It happens in courtship. A man must be deserving of the woman that he loves. We are free. And freedom is the basis of all love. It is the right use of our freedom that purchases for us certain freedom, for certain privileges that would not otherwise be ours. A father intends to send his son to college. There's a condition involved, namely the boy has to study. Suppose he does not study. He is remiss in his duty. He spends his time in playing. Thus, by an abuse of freedom, he loses the privilege of a higher education. There was no change in the father's mind. One could never say to the father, "You are cruel because you do not send your son to college." Father's very willing to send his son to college, but the boy cannot get into college. He does not pass the test. In like manner, God wants to crown certain gifts that we have. He wants to crown the right use of our freedom. He wants to give us something as our own which is not really our own. And all we have to do to possess the great gift and privilege of God is to pass the test. It's an easy test. A test of loving him, which is our perfection. The test is the acknowledging of our dependence upon God, which is the condition of our relative independence. Now, this law that pervades the universe was first applied to angels. Before we talk, therefore, of the fall of man, we are going to talk about the fall of the angels. Angels are very clearly mentioned in sacred scripture, and Pagans believed in angels. Reason somehow suggested to them that just as there is matter in the universe, and just as the material universe is crowned with man, who is a mixture, as it were, of matter and spirit, so there ought to be above man certain spirits. And these were called angels. Certainly, one would not say that there should not be any intermediary, for example, between an oyster and a man. Does it not seem reasonable that between the development of the oyster in nature and the development of man, there ought to be some other kinds of life in between? It is equally reasonable to assume that between the infinite God, who is pure spirit, and ourselves, there ought to be intermediary spirits that are not infinite, but are certainly far more perfect than we are. God therefore created myriads and myriads of angels who are bodiless spirits. They have no noses, they have no mouths, they have no ears, they are just pure mind. They are therefore without bodies, they are without wings, despite all of the pictures that you ever see of angels. They have brilliant intellects, far greater than any human intellect. And an angel is created. Every angel was created. Therefore, angels are creatures. They are dependent upon God. They are endowed with freedom. Now, because they are free, they also have the possibility of denying that dependence on God. This is the kind of a test, perhaps, that God put them to. He merely asked them to love him. The love one consists in them acknowledging their dependence and thus perfecting themselves. He would then confirm them in glory. They were not immediately confirmed. Perhaps this test could be explained to you something like unto maybe the test that a spider was once subjected to. A spider one day let himself down from the roof of a barn. And he let himself down through that tender and slight and slender web, just a string. The spider was very anxious to enjoy all of the flies and the gnats and the worms that were in the barnyard. When the spider got down to the barnyard, the spider spread a great web. And into that web came a great feast of flies and everything that can be served at a banquet of a spider. When finally the spider was full of all of these gifts and blessings, the spider looked up all the way to the roof of the barn and saw that slim thread reaching all the way down, and he said, "I wonder what's that doing up there?" So he cut it down. He lost his web, he lost his banquet, he lost everything. Dependence, as you see, is sometimes a great independence, as it is in the Constitution of the United States. Why, for example, are we independent? Because, as the Constitution of the United States puts it, God has endowed us with certain unalienable gifts. In other words, no state, no government, no dictator ever gave us our basic rights. They came from God. If the state gave us those rights, the state could take them away. It is therefore by acknowledging our dependence upon God that we are independent. So with the angels, so with man, so with everyone. The sunbeam denies its dependence upon the sun. It's no longer a sunbeam. So the blessings, the gifts that the angel received were to be confirmed and made permanent only on condition that they would pass the test of love. Now their sin, for they sinned, was an abuse of freedom. It was a sin of pride. They wanted to be free. They wanted to be like unto God. They could not sin by sex because they had no bodies. They could not sin by avarice because they had no pockets. Not even in their wings. For they sinned only by an undue exaltation of their intellect. In other words, I'm going to be independent of God. I'm going to be a God myself. There are some theologians who say that the angel looked into the future and saw God incarnate as Christ. And then seeing their own glory as angels, they said, well, we will not fall down and adore any God that would humble himself to human form. That is only a guess. But the truth is, they wanted to be like the uncreated, though they were the created. And the leader of them all, Lucifer, let forth his battle cry, non serviam, I will not serve. They were guilty because they did not love, and so they lost all of the blessings that they received. And one third of them fell, and they became what are known as the fallen angels, the devils. Prophet Isaiah spoke of the angels as follows. What fallen from heaven, thou Lucifer, that once did herald the dawn? I will scale the heavens, such was thy thought. I will set my throne higher than God's stars, the rival of the Most High. That, in the language of Isaiah, was the sin of the angels. And their sin cannot be forgiven. Our sins can. Now, why cannot an angel's sin be forgiven? Well, an angel's sin cannot be forgiven because when an angel decides anything, it sees all of the consequences of its acts with perfect clarity. It sees the effects of all of its decisions in exactly the way that you and I see, for example, the principle of contradiction once it is explained to us. Principle of contradiction is that a thing cannot be and not be at one and the same time and under the same formal circumstances. For example, a bee cannot be an elephant at one and the same time and under the same formal circumstances. Once that statement is made, you see it clearly. You can never go back on the principle of contradiction. This microphone is not a rose. Absolutely clear to you. Now, an angel sees the consequences of all of its resolutions and choices just as you see that principle. You can never take the principle of contradiction back. It's part of your mental life always. When an angel therefore chose to rebel against God, to make itself God, to deny love, it made pardon forever impossible. But with you and me, it's a little different. We do not always see so clearly the effects of our decisions. And because our mind is darkened, and because our intellect is weakened, and our will is poor in its resolutions, God allows pardon. In fact, our Lord said to Peter in answer to his question, how often should I forgive? Our Lord said, 70 times 7. That did not mean 490. It meant that no limit was to be placed upon forgiveness. In the fall of the angels, therefore, we can see sin in its nakedness. There is pure sin. It is an attempt to undo the creative act. An affirmation of self-existence. Now there's evil in the universe by an abuse of freedom. It's the only way that evil ever came into the world and the only way that evil ever can come into the world. Notice also that the world is out of joint before man arrived in it. Somewhere in God's universe, there's a crack, a fissure. Something has gone wrong. And it has gone wrong because someone did not use freedom rightly. Someone used freedom in the sense of the right to do whatever you please instead of the right to do whatever you ought. Look back over the evolution of the universe. See all of the prehistoric animals that have come into being, passed away. Everywhere in the unfolding of the cosmos, there have been deformations, biological sprouts came to dead ends. Everywhere there are blind alleys. But you ask, why should the sin of the angels affect the universe? Well, one reason might be that lower creation was put under the supervision of some of the angels. And when they rebelled against God, the effects of it in some way were registered in the material universe. Nature became dislocated. Look at a complicated machine. Disturb one of the big wheels. Break a cog. And you will also disturb all of the little wheels. Throw a rock into a pond, it'll affect, in some way through ripples, even the most distant shore. It could be, therefore, that the fall of the angels accounted for maybe the chaos that was on the earth as described in the book of Genesis. There is every indication that something went wrong before man was made. Now, maybe this evil influence is going to affect man. When I began this lesson, I said that I was going to talk about original sin. And I had every intention of doing it. The reason our timing is off and we did not get into the subject of original sin is because we are talking without notes. If we had written everything out, there would not be any of these mistakes. But it's always better, perhaps, to talk without notes. I always remember what an Irish woman said when she heard a bishop read a sermon. She said, "Glory be to God, if he can't remember it, how does he expect us to?" This does not mean that we're not going to talk about original sin. You can already see the beginnings of it. To some extent, and in a very broad kind of way, perhaps the fall of the angels might be called the original sin because it introduced evil into the world. But I know that you will forgive this imperfection. There are many imperfections in these talks. But because we're giving them to converts and giving them out of our heart, we show the effects of original sin. The occasional mistakes that you hear, they would not exist if there had not been the fall of the angels and eventually the fall of man. We suffer from the penalty of the introduction of evil into the universe. But to conclude, there is evil somewhere in God's universe. something has gone wrong. Maybe those spirits that have lost the great blessings that God gave them and would have been theirs if they had only been true to the test of love. Maybe those evil spirits will be jealous of God ever giving us blessings. They might try to destroy us, to win us away from privileges. God will certainly put us to the test.

0: 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Then I started praying more often and going to church. What happened? My relationships got stronger, and I felt a peace that I never had before. I realized that God in my life was the difference between occasionally being happy and finding lasting joy. If you're looking for something more, check out CatholicsComeHome.org.
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5: People take great care to dress for success as they prepare themselves for work. But are we dressing for success in our spiritual life? We've been invited to a banquet in the kingdom of God. Do we prepare for the banquet by dressing our lives in righteous deeds? Find out more next on Breaking the Bread. Our Lord's parable in the Sunday's Gospel is a fairly straightforward outline of salvation history. God is the King, Jesus the Bridegroom. The feast is the salvation and eternal life that Isaiah prophesies in this Sunday's first reading. The Israelites are those first invited to the feast by God's servants, the prophets. For refusing repeated invitations and even killing the prophets, Israel's punished, its city conquered by foreign armies. Now Jesus makes clear God is sending new servants, the apostles, to call not only Israelites, but all nations, good and bad alike, to the feast of His kingdom. This is an image of the church, which Jesus elsewhere compares to a field sown with both wheat and weeds, and a fishing net that catches both good and bad fish. We've all been called to this great feast of love in the church where, as Isaiah foretold, the dividing wall of enmity has been torn down by the blood of Christ, separating Israel from the nations. As we sing in the psalm this Sunday, the Lord has led us to this feast, refreshing our souls in the waters of baptism, spreading the table before us in the Eucharist. As St. Paul tells us in this Sunday's epistle, in the glorious riches of Christ, we will find supplied whatever we need. And in the rich food of His body and the choice wine of His blood, we indeed have a foretaste of the eternal banquet in the heavenly Jerusalem, when God will destroy death forever. But are we dressed for the feast, clothed in the garments of righteousness? Jesus warns us that not all who have been called will be chosen. Let's be sure that we're living in a manner worthy of the glorious invitation we've received. This is Scott Hahn for Breaking the Bread.
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6: Hi, I'm Doug Keck, and I'm joined by my co-host every week, Father Joseph Mary Wolf, for yet another edition of Mother Angelica Answering the Call, the program that features the best of Mother Angelica's live show questions from viewers over the years and her powerful and insightful responses. Always great to be with you, Father.
7: And with you, too. And it's always good to learn some new insights. And Mother and all that she taught. And recently, some of the friars and I, we went up to see Sister Regina, who's coming to the end of her earthly pilgrimage. And so she was telling us about, you know, she's a First Alabama vocation. And I said, do you have any words for us and for the network? And she kind of smiled and she kind of laughed. And she said, well, you know, Mother would always tell us, you can do better. So it's good to be challenged, right? And she didn't say it with any rancor or any, you know, calling us to task or anything like that. It was like, we can all do better, right? And so we all need that encouragement. We can do better. And that's what Mother will help us with today.
6: Right. She appreciated where you were, but she knew you could do even more for the Lord, as she tried all the time. Yeah. Our topics, treat this child as a gift, God in a thousand things, forgiving and forgetting are not the same. That's an important one. And first up, God wants you to do the spiritual thing. What's the spiritual thing?
7: Living in God's will. And that's again and again that Mother tells us that. And His providence is made known to us in, you know, the present moment and the duties of our present moment. And I always like to say, you know, the very best thing that any of us can do is live in God's will. And if we're doing that, that's the very best thing we can do for the world, for the church, for our families, for ourselves, that we're seeking to live in God's holy will.
6: Right. And this is where I think St. Therese had a little way. The idea, it's in the daily sufferings, the daily doings, the things you do for your family, the things you do in general for your community, your prayer life. Those are the things that are the spiritual things that you're called to do. Not everybody's called, as Mother said. We're all called to be great saints, but none of us maybe will be famous great saints.
7: And she brings out that important distinction that we Americans like to do.
6: Right,
7: but it's
6: right.
7: More important, what am I? To be a person in union with God. So maybe we were very active, like this person seems to have been very active, and then suddenly it's kind of the rug's pulled out from under you and you can't do the things that you formerly did. Well, most important is then being in union with God.
6: Right. And as we know from the people who support EWTN how important prayer is, let alone the sisters and our viewers, God wants you to do the spiritual thing.
2: We have a call. Hello?
8: Hi, Mother Angelica.
2: Hi.
8: My name is Teresa. A couple of weeks ago, I don't know if it was on an encore or a live show, that I heard you speaking about how we can get in the way of the will of God, or maybe it was a guest. I have been sick for a long time. Prior to getting sick, I was a social worker and did a very good job at what I did and helped thousands of people and felt like I was doing the will of God. And now I find myself, although I am not complaining about the fact that I can pray and offer my suffering up for your apostolate and other apostolates and everybody in the world, I feel like I should be doing something more with the gifts that God gave me. And I'm curious as to how you, if you could possibly help me in figuring out if I'm getting in the way of God helping me do whatever He wants me to do. I mean, how do I know if I'm doing the right thing? I don't know what else to do.
2: Well, sweetheart, the present moment is for you the will of God. I think we're all, especially Americans, I think we're all innocent people and we want to do. God wants you to be, not to do. He wants you